The son of longtime NFL quarterback Philip Rivers, Gunner committed to his dad's alma mater on February 23. Last season he was an All-State selection, leading St. Michael Catholic to a 13-1 record while completing 69% of his passes for 3,176 yards and 46 touchdowns. Position, wide receiver. High school, Bluffton, SC, 247 sports ranking, number 171 overall, number 25 WR breakdown. Patterson committed to Bill Belichick and the Tar Heels on June 20. He broke out onto the scene last year, catching 51 passes for 912 yards and 10 touchdowns in 11 games. Position, linebacker. High school, Gainesville, GA, 247 sports ranking, number 234 overall, number 17 LB breakdown. Proctor announced his commitment to the Panthers on June 1. Last season he played in 7 games totaling 22 tackles, 2 pass breakups and an interception. Position, quarterback. High school, Benton, LA, 247 sports ranking, number 18 QB breakdown. The Mustangs quarterback of the future, Ziegler, committed to SMU on October 19. He saw a significant jump in his game during his junior season, completing 57% of his passes for 2,698 yards and 23 touchdowns while also rushing for 7 touchdowns. Position, cornerback. High school, Ladue Horton Watkins, St. Louis, Missouri, 247 sports ranking, number 205 overall, number 24 CB breakdown. The only 4-star in Stanford's 2027 class, Via committed to the Cardinal on June 9. He's Stanford's highest-rated commitment since wide receiver Jonan Thony-Hall during the 2025 cycle. Position, offensive tackle. High school, Tabor Academy, Marion Mott, 247 sports ranking, number 42 OT breakdown. Varga announced his commitment to the Orange on June 8. The 6'8", 310-pounder anchored an offensive line that helped the Seawolves average 42.8 points per game during an unbeaten 2025 season. Position, wide receiver. High school, Westside, Anderson, South Carolina, 247 sports ranking, number 97 wide receiver breakdown. Watson committed to Virginia on June 18. A standout on both sides of the ball, last year he caught 58 passes for 1,101 yards and 11 touchdowns. On defense, he totaled 27 tackles, 4 interceptions and also had 3 special teams touchdowns. Position, quarterback. High school, Tabor Academy, Marion Mott, 247 sports ranking, number 74 overall, number 6 QB breakdown. The 2025 Massachusetts Gatorade Player of the Year, Bork, became the Hokies' highest-rated commitment in years when he chose them on May 14. Last season he completed 63% of his passes for 2,241 yards and 18 touchdowns while also rushing for 15 more touchdowns. Position, athlete. High school, Shamokin area, Cole Township, PA, 247 sports ranking, number 37 athlete breakdown. Steele committed to the Demon Deacons on April 8. The definition of a do-it-all athlete, last year he passed for 693 yards and 8 touchdowns, rushed for 1,168 yards and 21 touchdowns, recorded 58 tackles on defense and tallied 9 interceptions including 4 returned for touchdowns. Follow sports reporter Joe Spears on X at @Joe_Spears7 or via email, jspears@usatodayco.com. For additional high school sports coverage, be sure to follow @USatodays on Instagram and X. New York Yankees at Chicago White Sox. Odds, picks and predictions. The New York Yankees, 61-47, and Chicago White Sox, 56-51, meet Thursday afternoon, as they cap off a 4-game series in Chicago, Illinois. The first pitch from Wright Field is slated for 2:10 p.m. Eastern Time. Let's analyze MLB odds around the Yankees versus White Sox odds and make our expert MLB picks and predictions for the best bets. Season series,
Yankees lead 4-2. New York took games 1 and 2 of the series, September 5 Monday, March 2 Tuesday, but then coughed up a 4-0 seventh inning lead in falling to Chicago 6-5 in 12 innings Wednesday night. The Yankees scuffled in the clutch, going just 3-for-16 with runners in scoring position. The White Sox made the most of just 6 hits in Wednesday's comeback triumph. 6 scoreless frames from the Chicago bullpen keyed the victory, just the club's second in its last 6 games. LHP Ryan Weathers vs RHP Sean Burke Weathers, 4-7, 4.25 ERA, is making his 21st start. He has a 1.27 whip, 2.5 BB/9 and 10.2 K/9 in 108.0 innings. Burke, 7-5, 3.19, is lined up for his 18th start, 22nd appearance. He has a 1.24 whip, 2.7 BB/9 and 9.9 K/9 in 118 and one-third innings provided by FanDuel Sportsbook. 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Lines last updated at 9:04 a.m. Eastern Time. 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Sign up today. Yankees 5, White Sox 4. New York is 7-2 over its last 9 games at Chicago. Weathers gets a decent number of ground balls, but has been somewhat undone, a 16.5% rate of fly balls landing as home runs and a .317 batting average on balls in play. The Yankee portsider has allowed just 3 ERA across his last 17 road frames. And he's catching a Chi Sox offense that has registered just a .665 OPS since July 7. Burke has been solid lately and pitched well against New York in a June 18 turn at Yankee Stadium, but he heads into the start off a season-high 102 pitches in his last. The Yanks are 4-1 over their last 5 series finales. Back New York, -102, in Thursday's contest. No interest, pass. Chicago's Thursday comeback helped get the game to an over 7.5, and the over is 4-2 across the last 6 series meetings. Both clubs have struggled with the bats of late, but for the season still rank as first division offensive units. Both bullpens were in need of an off day before Wednesday's extra inning affair. They are near desperate for one now. The over 7.5, -114, is the value side of Thursday's series finale. For more sports betting picks and tips, check out sportsbookwire.com and BetFTW. 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Chicago Cubs at St. Louis Cardinals. Odds, picks and predictions: the Chicago Cubs, 61-46, and St. Louis Cardinals, 53-54. Play the final game Thursday of a 4-game series in St. Louis, Missouri. First pitch from Busch Stadium is at 2:15 p.m. Eastern Time. Let's analyze MLB odds around the Cubs versus Cardinals odds and make our expert MLB picks and predictions for the best bets. Season series, Cardinals lead 5-4. The Cardinals ended their 3-game losing streak in dramatic fashion Wednesday, rallying for a 3-2 extra inning win over the Cubs. Trailing 2-0 entering the bottom of the 10th, St. Louis stormed back behind DH Ivan Herrera, whose third hit of the night was a game-ending two-run double that sent the home crowd into a frenzy. SP Matthew Boyd, 7 IP, 0 ER, 4 H, 2 BB, 5 K, delivered another strong outing Wednesday in a no-decision as the Cubs and Cardinals were scoreless though 9 innings. CF Pete Crow Armstrong gave Chicago the lead with a two-run homer in the 10th, before the Cardinals rallied off RP Trent Thornton, 2/3 IP, 3 R, 2 ER, 2 H, 0 BB, 0 K. RHP Javier Assad vs RHP Andre Pallant. Assad, 6-1, 3.86 ERA, makes his 9th start and 18th appearance. He has a 1.12 whip, 2.2 BB/9 and 5.8 K/9 in 65 and one-third innings. Pallant, 11-6, 3.77 ERA, makes his 21st start.
He has a 1.21 whip, 2.6 BB/9 and 6.6 K/9 in 112 and one-third innings. Provided by BetMGM Sportsbook, access USA Today Sports Scores and Sports Betting Odds Hub for a full list. Lines last updated at 6:28 a.m. Eastern Time. 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Cubs 4, Cardinals 2. Bet the Cubs, plus 100, Thursday. After watching a 2-0 lead disappear in the 10th inning Wednesday, expect Chicago to come out looking for payback. The Cubs have been one of baseball's hottest teams, winning 7 of their last 10 games behind one of the league's most dangerous offenses, averaging 5.2 runs per game. They've also been a reliable road team at 31-25, while the Cardinals have struggled to a 28-31 mark at Busch Stadium. Assad has quietly become a dependable arm for Chicago, winning 7 of his last 8 appearances. St. Louis counters with Pallant, who's pitched well individually, but the Cardinals have dropped 2 of his last 3 starts as their offense has cooled off. Chicago has the better lineup, more momentum, and the motivation after Wednesday's collapse. Back the Cubs to bounce back and take the series. Pass. Just stick with the Cubs at even money on the money line. Bet under 8.5, minus 115. Wednesday's game was a scoreless grind through 9 innings, and don't be surprised if this one follows the same script. The Cardinals have stayed under in 4 of their last 6 games, while Pallant and Assad are both throwing the ball well. Runs should be tough to come by again in St. Louis. For more sports betting picks and tips, check out sportsbookwire.com and BetFTW. 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Miami Marlins at New York Mets odds, picks and predictions. The Miami Marlins, 55-54, and New York Mets, 46-62, play the first game Thursday of a 4-game NL East series in New York, New York. First pitch from Citi Field is at 7:10 p.m. Eastern Time. Let's analyze MLB odds around the Marlins versus Mets odds and make our expert MLB picks and predictions for the best bets. Season series, tied 3-3, the Marlins have completely flipped the script. After losing their first 9 games following the All-Star break, Miami heads out on a 7-game road trip fresh off a 3-game sweep of the Philadelphia Phillies. The Marlins erupted for 17 runs in the series. They're in third place in the NL East, 8.5 games out, and just 2 games out of a wild card spot. After a 3-2 win in the first game of Wednesday's doubleheader against the Atlanta Braves, the Mets' 3-game winning streak came ended with a 1-0 loss in Game 2 as +148 home underdogs as the under, 7.5, cashed. New York managed just 2 hits and left 3 runners on base. The silver lining? The Mets still claimed the series, though they remain in last place in the NL East, 17.5 games behind Atlanta. RHP Yuri Perez vs RHP Nolan McLean Perez, 5-8, 3.56 ERA, makes his 19th start. He has a 1.12 whip, 3.5 BB/9 and 9.7 K/9 in 98 and two-thirds innings. McLean, 7-7, 3.32 ERA, makes his 22nd start. He has a 1.12 whip, 3.2 BB/9 and 10.7 K/9 in 119 and one-third innings. Provided by BetMGM Sportsbook, access USA Today Sports Scores and Sports Betting Odds Hub for a full list. 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Sign up today. Marlins 4, Mets 2. Bet Marlins, +105. Miami finally has some life again after taking a series from the Phillies, and this feels like another spot to keep the good vibes rolling.
Perez has really turned around his season, allowing just

the Marlins to keep the momentum going. Pass. Keep your bet to the money line with the Marlins getting plus odds. Bet under 7, minus 105. Don't expect a fireworks show Thursday. 7 of the last 10 Marlins Mets meetings have stayed under the total, and both teams have been cashing under tickets lately. Perez and McLain are throwing the ball as well as anyone right now, setting the stage for another crisp, low-scoring pitchers duel in Miami. For more sports betting picks and tips, check out sportsbookwire.com and BetFTW. Follow SportsBookWire on Twitter/X and like us on Facebook. 5 transfers that could transform UCF football into Big 12 contenders. Orlando. It might not have been as extensive as last year's roster overhaul, but the UCF Knights did plenty of shopping in the transfer portal. According to On3's portal tracker, the Knights signed 33 transfers since the conclusion of the 2025 season, one in which they went 5-7-0-5 on the road and missed out on bowl eligibility. Alonzo Barnett III, the Sun Belt Conference Player of the Year who guided James Madison to the college football playoff, headlines the group of newcomers. Knights coach Scott Frost protected the team's investment in Barnett by holding him out of spring camp for precautionary reasons. Barnett's ability to understand the offense, build chemistry with his new targets and elevate the group around him will largely determine the course of the season. That much is understood, quarterback is the sport's most valuable position. But which of the Knights' other additions will prove their worth? Here are 5 important transfers that UCF's football team hopes will lead to a change in fortunes this fall. Horace Lockett Jr. and RJ Jackson Jr. would appear to be the Knights' starting pair of defensive tackles, but don't be surprised if Oregon State transfer Collins pushes for significant reps out of the gate. Collins, a 6'1", 295-pound redshirt junior from Gothenburg, Sweden, started all 12 games last year for the Beavers and recorded 30 tackles with 4.5 TFLs, a half sack, 6 quarterback hurries and 2 pass breakups. 2 of his TFLs and 2 of his hurries came in a road loss against Big 12 champion Texas Tech. Lockett's durability, considering he has played just 4 games the past 2 seasons due to hand and pectoral injuries, is a concern. As is the overall depth behind the projected starting pair, John Walker, Ohio State, Rodney Laura, Purdue, and Derek LeBlanc, Maryland, all transferred to Big Ten programs. There's a lot of internal optimism that Collins can consistently wreck plays in the opposing backfield and perhaps push for all-conference recognition. UCF desperately needed to find playmakers to boost a sputtering offense that averaged 24.3 points per game in 2025. Based on his performance in spring camp and his All-American credentials at Monmouth, Derry should provide a spark. He finished 3rd in the football championship subdivision with 13 touchdown receptions, catching 76 balls for 1,123 yards. The 5'9", 182-pound Baltimore native registered 6 100-yard games and 2 with at least 10 grabs. UCF's top 3 receivers Dwayne Thomas Jr., Dylan Wade, and Waden Charles are all back, and Barnett's presence should boost the stock of the Knights' passing game on the whole. Wade caught 5 of the team's 12 passing TDs last year, a single-season program record for a tight end. UCF landed an experienced, accurate kicker in the portal last spring in Noah Rulis. He had an excellent senior season, making 15 of 17 field goal attempts with a pair of 50-yarders and earning semifinalist recognition for the Lou Grizza Award. This time around, the Knights do not field a place kicker who has made a collegiate field goal. Stone knocked through a couple of pats against Ohio State in the Cotton Bowl during the 2024 college football playoff and served as Texas kickoff specialist in 47 appearances for his hometown Longhorns. He'll have a leg up in the competition against redshirt freshman Noah McGuff entering fall camp. While UCF certainly envisions finishing drives with touchdowns, it will need reliability on special teams to avoid leaving points on the board. Margins for error in the Big 12, as the Knights have seen the last 3 years, are razor thin. The Knights will roll out 3 new starters along the offensive line, supporting the projected right-sided duo

guard Connor Meadows and tackle Preston Cushman. Left tackle is one of the sport's premium positions, both in terms of importance and nil/rev-share dollars. As one example, LSU paid Jordan Seaton $4 million after his departure from Colorado, according to On3. The 6'5", 306-pound Tabonsai made 25 consecutive starts protecting the blind side for Buffalo. According to Pro Football Focus, he graded out at 80 or better, out of 100, in pass protection 4 times as a redshirt sophomore. UConn transfer Brady Waben and Michigan State transfer Cooper Terpstra are the favorites to start at left guard and center, respectively, while Charlotte transfer Tyler Gibson will compete for reps at tackle or kick inside. There's plenty of room for improvement for the newcomers. UCF ranked 105th in PFF's run blocking metrics, allowed 20 sacks and committed 40 pre-snap offensive penalties. 2 seasons ago, Watson looked like one of the nation's most electrifying runners at Louisville, averaging an FBS best 8.9 yards per carry. Injuries and Isaac Brown's emergence for the Cardinals dropped Watson down the depth chart and eventually into the portal. UCF general manager Trent Mossbrucker recruited the 5'11", 185-pound Georgia while on Louisville's staff and targeted him once he became available. The Knights' top 2 rushers from 2025, Miles Montgomery and Jaden Nixon, graduated and signed undrafted free agent contracts. Watson and redshirt freshman Tevian Swint are expected to split the workload, and Central Arkansas transfer Landon Chambers will get opportunities as well, especially in short yardage situations. Frost expressed confidence in his group of ball carriers and believes it's one of the deepest position groups on the team. John Carroll, SJDN Pittman returns stronger after ACL injury. Ford Pierce, fully healthy from a major knee injury, JDN Pittman is on the cusp of playing his first regular season high school football game in 21 months. Not every athlete suffers a devastating setback in the middle of a promising prep career and believes it was for the best. Yet Pittman has maintained a reflective, selfless, and spiritual perspective throughout his journey back. The speedy John Carroll Catholic High running back is set to begin his senior season on the gridiron after missing his entire junior season due to a torn left anterior cruciate ligament. The Rams play host to St. Lucie West Centennial for a preseason kickoff classic game on August 13 before officially kicking off the regular season 8 days later against Bishop Virot at McGuire Football Stadium. Pittman's injury prematurely ended his sophomore campaign, occurring on November 15, 2024, during the Rams playoff game against Dillard. During that season, he led the team in receiving with 444 yards and was ranked 2nd among skill position players in total touchdowns, 11. Now a senior, Pittman will look to regain his previous form while rejoining his fellow Rams on the field. "I just take it as a blessing to be back and just play with my teammates for my last year," he said. "I don't look at it as a bad thing that I missed my last season because some people who wanted to play got opportunities. I wasn't really mad that I didn't get to play. I got to watch my teammates be happy and see the success that they can have without me." John Carroll produced an 8-3 record and reached the regional quarterfinals in 2025. Pittman went down while returning a kickoff during the first quarter against the Panthers and didn't get back up until help arrived to guide him to the sidelines. Thanks to his adrenaline, the running back still thought he could return to the game. He was able to walk, but when his knee gave out as soon as he tried to run again, that's when he realized his night was over. "I just thought I could keep playing," Pittman recalled. "I wanted to keep playing, but I had to just think about it and think about how many more injuries could have happened. I couldn't play, but I couldn't get in the way of what God wanted for me." Pittman didn't know the extent of his injury until the following spring. The next morning after the game, he had knee stiffness and couldn't fully extend his leg. Following X-rays soon thereafter, Pittman was advised to do physical therapy. However, still feeling pain, he had his first MRI in March 2025, when the tear was discovered. Pittman had surgery on April 15, 2025, exactly 5 months to the day after he suffered the injury.

0: He rehabbed throughout the following summer at the Bearwees Performance Center on Okeechobee Road in Fort Pierce. The work was grueling and constant as he labored toward strengthening his knee. But as times got tough, Pittman turned to his faith. "I think going through the injury, it was a time where I just needed to slow down and focus on God," he said. Through rehab, focusing on God made me build the attitude that I have now, where I was able to see the light in the dark incident that happened. I got to see who God is, what He wants me to do and who He wants me to be. I grew my relationship with God, and my faith in Him got closer and deeper. In addition to his work at Bearwees, Pittman remained a presence inside the Rams facilities. As a result, the senior has put more bulk on his 5'8" frame. Injuries are tough on any high school athlete, especially ACLs, when they know they'll be out for a while. And sometimes we've had kids here who kind of disappear for a little bit. They'll do minimal work, or they'll do their treatment with our trainer. But, Pittman, was a guy, even fresh out of surgery, that was in our training room and the weight room right away, doing the things he was able to do upper body-wise, John Carroll head football coach Mickey Grudy said. The recruits that have been around to see him can see that he has gotten so much physically stronger. I think that just shows his work ethic, coming back stronger and ready for whatever the season brings. With his health improving, Pittman had a small window to suit up at the end of last season but opted against rushing back. He ultimately made his athletic return first with the John Carroll boys track and field team, where he emerged as one of the top sprinters in Florida. Pittman captured district and regional titles in the 100-meter dash before finishing 8th in the event at the Class 1A state meet. The running back eventually returned to the football field, playing in the Rams' spring games against Fort Pierce Central and South Fork. Pittman was reluctant to try any massive jukes or moves considering the stakes in the spring, but he said that will change now that his senior season has arrived. "I just didn't want to do anything crazy during the spring," he said. "But when the fall comes, I'll be active and ready to go." Pittman currently holds an offer from FIU. 8/13 versus St. Lucie West Centennial, 6 p.m., Kickoff Classic, 8/21 versus Bishop Virat, 7 p.m. 8/28 at Glade Central, 7 p.m. 9/4 at Cardinal Newman, 7 p.m. 9/11 versus Somerset Prep, 7 p.m. 9/18 by 9/25 at Pahokee, 6:30 p.m. 10/2 versus Holy Trinity Episcopal Academy, 7 p.m. 10/9 at True North Classical Academy, 7 p.m. 10/17 versus Treasure Coast, 10/23 at Benjamin, 7 p.m. 10/30 versus Spruce Creek, 7 p.m. Patrick Bernado is a sports reporter for Treasure Coast newspapers. He can be reached at 772-985-9692, on X at Pat Bernado or via email at bernado@gannett.com. Indian River Online. Florida cyclospora cases surged to 254 in 39 counties. How to avoid cases in Florida of the stomach-twisting cyclosporiasis infection, known for causing explosive diarrhea, have surged to 254 across 39 counties since May 1st, according to the latest update from the State Health Department ending July 25, just posted July 30. That's up from 158 cases reported the week before. Miami-Dade County has reported the most with 40 cases, up 7 from the week before, according to Florida Department of Health data, while Orange County added 15. Lee County reported 23 cases, and Broward shows 22. Cases were reported for the first time in Bay, Jackson, and Nassau counties, FDOH data showed. Thousands more cases of the foodborne infection caused by the cyclospora parasite are pouring in across the country. There have been 6,707 laboratory-confirmed cases of the illness since May 1, the Centers for Disease Control and Prevention said in its weekly update on Tuesday, July 28, a more than 2,500 increase since the week before. Cases have also now been recorded in 45 states, up from 41 last week. More than 11,500 additional cases, primarily in Michigan and Ohio, have been reported but not yet been confirmed by laboratories, the CDC said. There have been 423 hospitalizations and no deaths, per the agency. As of July 25, the Florida Department of Health has reported 254 cases of cyclosporiasis since May 1, out of a total of 264 reported cases this year. State and federal officials have not confirmed whether the state's cyclosporiasis cases are linked to any specific outbreak. The FDOH has reported an average of 246 cases of cyclosporiasis every year from 2015 through 2025, with a notable rise in cases in the last few years. Florida's warm climate and year-round access to fresh produce make it especially vulnerable, the University of South Florida Morzani College of Medicine said, with a seasonal rise in cyclosporiasis during late spring and summer. There were 210 cases reported last year and 222 in 2024, data show. Cases surged over 500 in both 2019 and 2022. Cases by county since May 1, with number of increase since previous week, Florida's 254 victims of cyclospora infections are all ages from the 15 to 19 age range and up, FDOH data showed, including 3 people 85 years of age or older. Of those cases, 155 were acquired in Florida, 20 were acquired in another state, and 38 were acquired outside the country. The source of 41 of the cases was unknown. Investigations by the Food and Drug Administration, the CDC, and state health officials have linked the outbreak to California produce supplier Taylor Farms, which issued a voluntary recall on July 17 of iceberg lettuce products from Taylor Farms de Mexico. The lettuce recalled was sold in retail stores, served in restaurants, and distributed to food service customers. Taco Bell, which was linked to outbreaks in Indiana, Kentucky, Michigan, Ohio, and West Virginia, removed all Taylor Farms lettuce at select restaurants, and Walmart pulled some bags of market-side bagged iceberg salad and shredded iceberg salads, distributed by Taylor Farms. The lettuce had been sold in stores in 27 states. Symptoms of cyclosporiasis may vary, according to the CDC, but watery diarrhea is the most common. Others include loss of appetite, weight loss, cramping, bloating, increased gas, nausea, and fatigue. Some people may also experience vomiting, body aches, headaches, low-grade fever, and other flu-like symptoms. Others may show no symptoms at all. Symptoms can begin to show from 2 days to 2 weeks or more after infection, the CDC said. Without treatment, symptoms can last anywhere from a few days to a month or longer. If symptoms persist, contact your healthcare provider. The single best way to avoid the illness is to not eat food connected with it, the CDC said. That means avoiding foods linked to outbreaks, and thoroughly washing fruits and vegetables under running water before eating, cutting, or cooking, even if it is labeled pre-washed. Firm fruits and vegetables, such as melons and cucumbers, should be scrubbed with a clean produce brush. Cut away any damaged or bruised areas on fruits and vegetables before preparing and eating. However, since washing alone may not be enough to remove the parasite, the CDC recommends cooking produce to a temperature of at least 158 degrees. C.A. Bridges is a journalist for the USA Today Network Florida Service Journalism Connect team. You can get all of Florida's best content directly in your inbox each weekday by signing up for the free newsletter, Florida Today. This story was updated to add new information. Florida election shenanigans often bring out worst in people opinion. What is it about elections, which bring out the worst in some people? I remember the good, old days, when the worst we saw locally was candidates lying about their backgrounds, campaign signs disappearing and supporters illegally stuffing scurrilous, anonymous flyers into newspaper tubes that stood next to many mailboxes. But campaigning, if that's what you want to call it, has devolved. Florida rent rises and falls on Treasure Coast, still above U.S. average rents across the Treasure Coast remain well above the national average, but the latest figures show that local markets are not all moving in the same direction. As of July 2026, median rents range from $2,000 in Sebastian to $2,600 in Port St. Lucie, according to Zumper data. Port St. Lucie posted a year-over-year increase, Stuart was essentially flat, and Vero Beach, Sebastian, and Fort Pierce all showed declines from a year earlier. The data also points to sharp differences depending on unit size and housing type. In some cities, single-family houses rent for more than apartments, and larger units can climb well above the citywide median. Here are five things to know about where Treasure Coast rents stand now. Port St. Lucie's median rent was $2,600 a month in July 2026, up 2.7% from a year earlier, according to Zumper data. Renters are paying about $75 more per month than last year, with rent still near a recent peak of $2,700 reached in April 2026. That puts Port St. Lucie about 35% above the national average of $1,930 a month, or roughly $670 more, according to Zumper data. The market included 590 rental units. Stuart's median rent was $2,500 a month in July 2026, essentially flat from a year earlier.
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0: 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Obituaries: All James Jimmy Douglas Brooks, 83, passed away July 29, 2026. 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Published in Treasure Coast. Alan Tapper. Dr. Alan James Tapper, 87, of Pittsburgh, Baltimore, and Stuart passed peacefully July 23, 26. He is survived by his wife Judith Waller, of 66 years, son Drive S. Scott, Liz Tapper of Stuart, daughter Amy Tapper, and son-in-law Adam Israel of NYC, grandchildren Alexander, Elise Tapper, Katie Tapper, Sasha Israel, Nikki Israel, and great-grandsons Wesley Irvin Tapper and Brooks Liam Tapper. He was a beloved visionary obstetrician, talented artist, and gregarious friend maker. He may be the only dual citizen of Pittsburgh and Baltimore loved by Steelers and Ravens fans alike. To learn more about Alan, you may view the service from Sunday, July 26, 2026, from Sol Levinson and Brothers website or at https://vimeo.com/12127088994503fc02? 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Posted online on July 21, 2026, published in Treasure Coast. Hugh Robert Beath. Hugh Robert Beath, 94, of Kennebunk, ME, and formerly of Vero Beach, Florida, passed away peacefully on July 21, 2026, while surrounded by his family. Hugh was born July 28, 1931, in LaGrange, Illinois, formerly Lyons Township, to Charles Philip Beath and Marion Kate Tredgold of Port Huron, MI. Hugh attended Lyons Township High School, and like his older brothers, Charles Philip and Douglas Blake, who predeceased him, was a gifted athlete playing varsity football, basketball, and golf. He attended the University of Michigan before entering the Army and serving in Germany. He graduated from the University of Illinois, where he was a member of Alpha Delta Phi fraternity. Hugh married Nancy Lee Davies on August 21, 1956. They would have celebrated their 70th wedding anniversary this year. Family was everything to Hugh, who is survived by his wife Nancy and their three children, Douglas, Lori, of Kennebunk, ME, Stuart, Laura, of St. Louis, Missouri, and Sally, the late Michael, Burke of Vero Beach, Florida. He has nine grandchildren, Stuart, Kat, Matt, Carissa, Ben, Allie, Annie, Sid, Haley, Jacob, William, Nicole, Claire, Mark, Cammy, Andrew, and nine great-grandchildren. He is also survived by his niece and nephews, Barbara, Tom, Peter, and Philip. Friends were also a huge part of Hugh and Nancy's life. In addition to lifelong friends from LaGrange, Illinois and Rye, New York, Hugh and Nancy were also blessed with dear friends from Vero Beach, Florida and Kennebunk, ME. Hugh started his business career at the investment banking and brokerage firm Hornblower and AMP, Weeks in Chicago. Hugh and Nancy then moved to Rye, New York, when Hugh went to work for Lehman Brothers, where he would become a partner and oversee global retail brokerage operations. Hugh then had executive roles at Hubline Incorporated and John Blair and AMP, Co. His final role was chairman and CEO of ADVO Systems. In 1992, Hugh retired and moved with Nancy to Stuart, Florida. In 1998, they moved to Vero Beach, Florida. Hugh and Nancy spent their summers in Kennebunk, ME, where Hugh enjoyed many of his days playing golf at his beloved Webhannet Golf Club. Hugh shot his age or better on numerous occasions, the last time at age 90 when he carded an 83 at Webhannet. For any memorials, please consider making a donation to the Webhannet Charitable Foundation or a charity of your choice. To share a memory or leave a message of condolence, please visit Hugh's Book of Memories page at www.bibberfuneral.com. Arrangements are in the care of Bibber Memorial Chapel, 67 Summer Street, Kennebunk, Maine. Posted online on July 28, 2026, published in Treasure Coast. Joanne Willick. Joanne Adelaide Rodriguez Willick passed away on July 18, 2026, in Stuart, Florida, after a long battle with cancer. She was 68 years old. Born on October 11, 1957, in New York, New York, Joanne was the fourth child of Harold and Joan Rodriguez. She grew up in Greenwich, Connecticut, where she attended the Convent of the Sacred Heart. As a youth, Joanne was an award-winning golfer, and the game remained a lifelong passion she continued playing for most of her life. She went on to graduate from Rollins College in Winter Park, Florida. Joanne channeled her energy and drive into entrepreneurship, owning and operating Healthfully Yours, a successful health foods business in Stuart, Florida. She is survived by her beloved husband, Manfred Willick, their cherished dog, Lucky, and her four siblings, Pamela Sturrett, Lee Schneider, Harold Rodriguez, and Nancy Rodriguez. Joanne will be remembered for her spirit, her love of golf, and her dedication to healthy living, a passion she turned into her life's work. A celebration of life will be held at a later date. For those who wish to honor Joanne's memory, the family welcomes consideration of a memorial donation to First Tee, Treasure Coast, First Tee Florida Gold Coast.org/treasure-coast, or the Treasure Coast Hospice Foundation, treasurehealth.org/9/foundation. Posted online on July 26, 2026, published in Treasure Coast. John Charles Russo, 90, passed away July 21, 2026. 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Posted online on July 22, 2026, published in Treasure Coast. Julia Wrights. Julia C. Julie Wrights died on Saturday, July 4, 2026, at the Tidewell Hospice House in Arcadia, Florida. She was 72 years old. Born and raised in Fort Pierce, during her teen years she worked as a fashion model, appearing in local TV commercials for Sears. She attended local schools and earned her cosmetology certification from Indian River Community College. Julie was a popular cosmetologist in Stewart before relocating to Arcadia in 2004, where she continued her career. She was predeceased by her parents, Charles and Lucille Wrights, younger sister, Catherine Browning, and her husband, Dennis Walton. Julie is survived by her partner, Chuck Ivester of Arcadia, her sister, Roberta Murray, Michael, of Jensen Beach, her brother-in-law, Brett Browning Sr. of North Hutchinson Island, her niece, Aubrey McGinn, Matthew, of Jensen Beach, her nephews, Dylan Murray, Kristen, of Fort Pierce and Brett Browning Jr. of Fort Pierce, as well as great-nephews Shayla Murray and Milo McGinn and great-niece Presley Murray. Julie was a gracious hostess who loved a good party and lived life to the fullest. She was loved and will be deeply missed. Posted online on July 29, 2026, published in Treasure Coast. Conrad John Bobinski, Jr. 86, passed away July 16, 2026. Arrangements provided by Bevis Funeral Home. Services on July 31, 10 a.m. at Tallahassee National Cemetery. Posted online on July 25, 2026, published in Treasure Coast. Lee Hoppe. Dr. Lee Hoppe passed away on July 22, 2026, at the age of 79 at her home in Santa Fe, New Mexico, from metastatic melanoma. After retiring from Vero Beach, Florida, she chose Santa Fe as her home and returned to the high desert she had long loved. Throughout her years in women's health care in both New Mexico and Florida, she built many close and lasting relationships with friends, colleagues, and patients. Service was an important part of Lee's life. She provided medical care in Haiti and Honduras, and Save the Chimps in Florida also benefited from her gynecology consultancy. Those who knew her appreciated her humor, her adventurous spirit, and the energy with which she embraced life. Dr. Hoppe earned both her Ph.D. and M.D. from the University of Nebraska College of Medicine and completed her residency in obstetrics and gynecology in Albuquerque, New Mexico. Her years in New Mexico shaped a lifelong love of the Southwest, which drew her back after she left Florida. Her love of world travel continued into retirement, and she shared many adventures with both old and new friends. Lee made friends wherever she went and found joy in communities of golfers, skiers, bridge players, book club members, and supporters of local nonprofit organizations. For 20 years, she flew her Crissen Eagle airplane and was delighted by the excitement it brought. She also loved hiking the beautiful New Mexico trails with friends and her beloved dog, Tipper. Dr. Hoppe often said that she loved going to work every day, yet she was also ready to begin a new journey in retirement. During those years, she fostered puppies and kittens and volunteered at the Santa Fe Humane Society. Her last wishes were honored through New Mexico's medical aid in dying provision. Her ashes were placed in a conch shell and left in a private spot atop a mountain near Santa Fe. In death, as in life, the winds carried her far and wide toward the many places she still longed to go. Posted online on July 29, 2026, published in Treasure Coast. Lisa Auten. Lisa Elaine Auten passed away July 28, 2026. She was born May 2, 1965 in Vero Beach, Florida to R.D. Auten and Gail Bentley, both from Boone, N.C. She is survived by her children. Her daughter Michelle Meeks of Vero Beach, FL, and her son Adam J. Roll of Louisville, KY. A private family service will be held at a later date. Posted online on July 29, 2026, published in Treasure Coast, Mark Montgomery. Mark R. Montgomery, age 77, passed away peacefully after a brief decline in health on Friday, July 17, 2026, at the Elizabeth House in Flat Rock, North Carolina. Born on August 16, 1948, in Martin County, Florida, Mark was the son of the late Lavere Montgomery and Betty Ann Balthrop Montgomery. In addition to his parents, Mark was preceded in death by his sister, Jan Montgomery. Mark attended St. Lucie County Schools, graduating in 1966 from Dan McCarty High School. He attended IRCC and transferred to the University of Georgia, completing his bachelor's degree in real estate. There he met and married the love of his life, Dee Gibson. Upon graduation, they moved to Fort Pierce, where they lived for 39 years. Mark and Dee have called Lake Lure, North Carolina home since 2020. A lifelong businessman, Mark was the owner and broker of Montgomery Realty in Fort Pierce, Florida, where he specialized in the selling of agricultural and commercial properties in and around St. Lucie County, Florida. Mark's expertise was in groves and ranch land covering the Treasure Coast. He took great pride in his work and the relationships he cultivated along the way. For over 30 years, Mark was the administrator for the FTNA Montgomery Project. He helped new members navigate their DNA stories, helping them discover Montgomery family connections and relationships. Mark researched his own family's ancestry for years, hoping to break down the genealogical brick walls to further understand his family tree. Some of Mark's favorite pastimes were spent with his family diving and fishing on the Indian River. As a teenager, he loved to surf, and his surfboard was one of the biggest, around at 11 feet long. He also enjoyed taking his family to their ancestral home place in Natchez, Mississippi. As often as possible, Mark, Dee, and Eric would retreat to Natchez, enjoying the property's ridges, ravines, and creeks. He loved to work the bulldozer and tractor, whether it was cutting hay or piling up logs. The family also spent innumerable hours four-wheeling in the creeks and riding on the high ridges of the Montgomery home place. Mark was happiest spending time with his family at home in Fort Pierce, Florida, and later in Lake Lure, North Carolina. He lovingly supported his wife Dee's stained glass projects by helping her with framing and installation. A faithful Christian, Mark was a devoted member of Fairfield Mountains Chapel in Lake Lure. He took great joy in being part of the church family and could be found serving wherever he was needed most. Those left to cherish his memory include his wife of 55 years, Margaret Dee Gibson Montgomery, his son, Eric Scott Montgomery, and wife, Renee, of Orlando, Florida, and his beloved granddaughter, Mandy Bell Montgomery. Mark felt the love of family from Dee's siblings, Paige, Jim, and Jeannie, and they considered him a brother in every way. A memorial service to celebrate Mark's life will be held on Thursday, July 23, 2026, at 11 a.m. at Fairfield Mountains Chapel, with Pastor Kevin Anderson officiating. Following the service, the family will gather with friends during a reception in the chapel's fellowship hall. Mark was a devoted husband, loving father, and proud grandfather. He treasured time spent with his family and friends, and while he will be dearly missed, his memory will forever be in the hearts of those who love him. Posted online on July 19, 2026, published in Treasure Coast, Michael Jason Vines, 54, passed away July 22, 2026. Arrangements provided by All County Funeral Home and AMP, Crematory, Stewart. Posted online on July 24, 2026, published in Treasure Coast, Nancy Lou Saylor. Nancy Saylor passed away peacefully on July 19, 2026. A devoted wife, mother, grandmother, great-grandmother, and great-great-grandmother, she was one of Martin County's most beloved community leaders. Nancy's greatest joy was always her family. She is survived by her husband of 71 years, Jack, three children, six grandchildren, 12 great-grandchildren, and one great-great-grandchild. Perhaps Nancy's greatest professional legacy was beautifying and serving her community and the creation and nurturing of the Chamber's Leadership Martin County program. Under her guidance, nearly 700 graduates completed the program, and to those graduates, Nancy was far more than a program director, she was simply mom. Those wishing to view the full obituary and share a message/memory are invited to go to Nancy's memorial page on the Forest Hills Funeral Home website, www.ForestHillsPalmCityFlorida.com. Posted online on July 23, 2026, published in Treasure Coast. Sam Evans. John Samuel Evans passed away peacefully on July 17, 2026, with his wife Kathy and daughters Kathy Jean and Annie Lou at his side. Sam was born in Norfolk, Virginia on March 23, 1939 to Captain Gilbert Russell Evans and Myrtle Evans, née Tuttle. As a U.S. Coast Guard family, Sam, his brother Russell, and parents moved every few years, but they always found time in Norfolk during holiday seasons, summers, and his father's deployments. An old-fashioned Southern gentleman, Sam was very proud of his family's Southern heritage from the tidewaters of Virginia and coastal North Carolina. He finished his last 2 years of high school in Norfolk and then was accepted into the U.S. Coast Guard Academy in New London Court, where he spent a total of 3 years. He finished college obtaining an engineering degree at Fairleigh Dickinson University in New Jersey, where he met the love of his life, Kathy. They married and have two wonderful daughters who have both provided them with a great deal of help in their senior years. Upon graduation, Sam started his career as an engineer for Pratt & Amp, Whitney Aircraft, then Ford Motor Company, and later a senior project engineer at Ethicon, a Johnson & Amp, Johnson company. He began his construction business, first doing home improvements, roofing, and siding, and eventually building vacation homes in Saw Creek Estates in the Pocono Mountains. At age 48, Sam sold the business to his friends Larry and Joan Cusava and retired to South Florida. Sam designed their home in Queens Cove on North Hutchinson Island, and to no one's surprise, the first Clio II and Flats boat were soon docked behind their home. A few years later, both daughters and their families, and Kathy's mother, moved to Florida. Life was good. Always wanting to help his family, Sam provided funds to his son-in-law, Marcos, to start their joint operation of two successful Surf Pro franchises. An avid outdoorsman throughout his life, Sam felt most at home on the water, in the woods, on the golf course, and on his patio watching the Florida wildlife. Fishing, diving, and living from the bounty of the sea was a great adventure for Sam. He particularly enjoyed preparing family dinners using lobsters and fish that he had caught. You never had to ask Sam twice to go for a boat ride. Sam was also a member of the Hibiscus Monday Night group of Alcoholics Anonymous. He never planned it, but on July 29, 2023, he celebrated 50 years of sobriety, achieved one day at a time. He was preceded in death by his parents Russell and Myrtle, his brother Russell, and nephews, Russell, Michael, and Johnny. Sam is survived by his wife of 63 years, Kathy, daughter Kathleen Marsiglia, and her husband Dan, granddaughter Julia Lederer and great-granddaughter Aurora Gallagher, and daughter Anne Vallejos and grandchildren Marco and Maria Alejandra Vallejos. Services will be held at Hazley Funeral Home, 3015 Okeechobee Road, Fort Pierce, at 12 p.m. on Friday, July 24, 2026. Interment will be immediately afterwards in the family burial plot in the Garden of Madonna at Hillcrest Memorial Gardens, North US 1, Fort Pierce. Following the burial, there will be a reception at the Pelican Yacht Club, 1120 Seaway Drive, Fort Pierce. An online guest book may be signed at www.hazleyfuneralhome.com. Posted online on July 21, 2026, published in Treasure Coast. Sarah Goodrich. Sarah, Sally, Kellogg Goodrich, of Weekapog, Rhode Island, and Vero Beach, Florida, died peacefully on July 16, 2026, at the age of 88, at her home in Weekapog, surrounded by her family and devoted caregiver, Ann Smith, after a brief illness. Sally made her husband, Hoyt, promise that her obituary would read simply, "She tried and then she died." He has honored that promise. He also wishes to say a bit more. Born in Waterbury, Connecticut, and raised in Middlebury, Sally was the daughter of Margaret Allen Kellogg, who raised her as a single mother following the early passing of her father, Thomas Parsons Kellogg, at age 44. Sally is also preceded in death by her brothers, Thomas Parsons Kellogg Jr., who was married to Jane Kellogg, and James W. Stevens. From an early age, Sally distinguished herself through a natural charisma and gifted athleticism that would remain defining traits throughout her life, leaving a lasting mark on nearly everyone fortunate enough to know her. Sally was educated at the Emma Willard School before attending Connecticut College, where her considerable singing voice earned her a place among the prestigious Swifts. It was during a trip to Hawaii that she met a young Coast Guard officer named Hoyt Goodrich. They married in 1962 and spent 64 years together, a partnership that was, by any measure, exemplary. Together, Sally and Hoyt raised two children, Lisa Goodrich Swift and Hoyt Jonathan, John, Goodrich Jr. Lisa and her husband Tim Swift blessed Sally and Hoyt with two grandchildren, Harlan Justin Swift III and her namesake, Sarah Kellogg Swift. The family has grown further still. Harlan married his wife Hillary Conciatura 2 years ago, and Sarah will marry Weston Coward this coming December. Sally is also survived by her sister, Meg Hall, and her husband Bobby Hall, numerous nieces and nephews, and by her granddog, Molly, who she adored without reservation. Over 22 years at the Ethel Walker School, Sally coached varsity field hockey, lacrosse, and paddle tennis, shaping young athletes with the same energy and conviction she brought to everything else. That commitment to education extended well beyond the playing fields. Sally believed deeply in providing others access to opportunity, and she and Hoyt established scholarships at the Ethel Walker School, the Watkinson School, and St. Edward's School to that end. She served as a trustee at the Watkinson School in Hartford, Connecticut, was a founding director of the Weekapog Golf Club and the Weekapog Foundation, and helped organize the beloved three-day Wonderful World of Weekapog event. She held memberships at the Weekapog Golf Club, Riamar Golf Club, and the Moorings Yacht and Country Club, among others. In retirement, she and Hoyt traveled the world with characteristic enthusiasm, including one memorable occasion in New Zealand where Sally persuaded Hoyt to go skydiving, naturally. It was also during these years that Sally discovered the home in Vero Beach, Florida that would become their winter anchor for the next 27 years. She found it on her own, toured it, decided it was perfect, and informed Hoyt accordingly. He agreed, as one does. Dr. Garrick Kanzler was instrumental in Sally's care over the years, and the family extends special gratitude to Ann Smith, who was by Sally's side daily during her final months. Funeral arrangements are being handled by Buckler Johnston in Westerly, Rhode Island. Interment is private. A celebration of life will be announced at a later date. In lieu of flowers, the family welcomes gifts to the Weekapog Foundation for Conservation in Sally's memory, or the planting of a tree in her honor. She tried and then she died. And in between, she lived remarkably well. Posted online on July 23, 2026, published in Treasure Coast, Thomas A. Stout, Sister Colonel Thomas A. Stout, Sr., U.S. Air Force retired, slipped the surly bonds of earth on Saturday, July 11, 2026, with his loving wife of 75 years, Kitty, by his side. Tom was born in New Orleans to shipbuilder Arthur W. Stout and Wilhelmina E. Dufresne. The family lived briefly in Houston before settling in the greater New York City area. He attended Dwight School for Boys on Park Avenue and lived at the Waldorf Astoria, later graduated high school in Tenafly, New Jersey. After high school, Tom enlisted in the United States Air Force and married his childhood sweetheart, the beautiful Catherine Madran, Kitty, Brown. Together they embraced the military life wholeheartedly, moving 24 times in 27 years and having their three children in three different places. As a B-47 and later B-52 pilot, Tom earned a coveted command pilot rating as well as numerous awards and decorations, including the Legion of Merit. He rose quickly through the ranks from airman no class to colonel and was selected to travel on the first American Air Force team to Communist China after President Nixon opened trade. His most proud accomplishment was to serve as lead Air Force negotiator with the Soviet Air Force in the Strategic Arms Limitation Talks, SALT, to eliminate or reduce the number of nuclear weapons in the world. Tom converted to Catholicism after he survived a tragic B-52 crash in Utah where five of his fellow crew members perished. Also during his military career, Tom earned a bachelor's degree and two master's. After retiring from the Air Force, Tom and Kitty settled in Mobile, Alabama. They worked in various areas for the Archdiocese of Mobile, including marriage counseling and public affairs. Tom, along with his son Tom, Jr., founded Video One Teleproductions to produce videos, TV commercials, and televised mass for the homebound. Photography was a longtime hobby of Tom's. He was a lifelong learner and early adopter of technology. Once he got things figured out, he was ready to move on to explore something new. After turning the video production business over to his son, Tom and Kitty moved to Charter Club in Palm City. Never one to really retire, he continued his love of aviation, his hobby of computers, known to some as Mr. Mac, and his philosophizing with other retired men at Panera Bread. Tom was also a fixture at Holy Redeemer Catholic Church, tapping his feet and hands to Mickey Maniscalco and the band's uplifting music. Tom spent his final 20 months at Palm City Nursing and Rehab where he received excellent care from the loving staff. He is survived by his wife Kitty, daughters Christine Thomas, Michael, of Greeley Co. and Catherine Madran Crow, Clifford Patrick, of Palm City and grandson Dorian Thomas, of Los Angeles. He is preceded in death by his parents, his beloved Sonny Boy, Tom Stout Jr., his sister, Mary Jane Tsviner, his brother, Arthur Stout, a niece and a nephew, many dear friends and colleagues from his long life, and his lost crew members. Visitation will take place from 4 to 6 p.m. on Wednesday, July 22, at Forest Hills Funeral Home, Palm City, Florida. Father John Kisparek will celebrate a mass of Christian burial at 10 a.m. on Thursday, July 23 at Holy Redeemer Catholic Church in Palm City, Florida. Military honors and committal ceremony will be held on Monday, August 24 at South Florida Veterans Cemetery, Lake Worth, Florida. Donations in Colonel Stout's honor may be made to Wounded Veterans Relief Fund, 300, Prosperity Farms Road, North Palm Beach, Florida, 33408. Posted online on July 19, 2026, published in Treasure Coast. Thomas Nason, former Vero Beach City Manager and Finance Director, Thomas R. Nason, passed away peacefully at home on July 11, 2026, at the age of 93. He was predeceased by his beloved wife of 60 years, Diane. Tom was born in New Rochelle, New York, on October 1, 1932, the second of four children to Constance Brown and Hugh Richard Nason. He met Diane while both were students at Ohio Wesleyan University in Delaware, Ohio, and they were married the summer after their 1955 graduation. In addition to his degree from OWU, Tom held an undergraduate degree in electrical engineering from the Air Force Institute of Technology and a Master of Business Administration from Wright State University, where he was in the second graduating class. As an officer in the Air Force, Tom had duty stations at Elmendorf Air Force Base in Anchorage, Alaska, followed by Wright-Patterson Air Force Base in Dayton, Ohio. After a visit to Vero Beach in the late 1960s, Tom and Diane relocated there with their three children in 1970. In 1973 he became the city's finance director and over the next 23 years also held the titles of assistant city manager, utilities director, and city manager. He was a past president of the Florida Government Finance Officers Association and a proud recipient of the Miser of the Year award from the IRC Taxpayers Association. Subsequent to his retirement from the city in 1996, Tom was often called upon for his counsel, once in an interim city manager capacity, and was humored by a Press Journal caricature of him in a glass box with the caption, "In case of emergency, break glass." Tom is survived by their three children, Walter, Lisa, Bruce, and Lori, George, Diane's sister, Dr. Cynthia J. Ward, and many extended family members and friends. A private celebration of Tom's life will be held at a later date. He was a good man, a great father, and a loyal friend. Posted online on July 30, 2026, published in Treasure Coast Trot aka Teddy Menzel / Ostrander Trot aka Teddy passed away peacefully on July 22, 2026. Teddy was originally from Germany, having moved to the States in the 60s while spending most her time in Florida. She is survived by her four children, William, Linda, Michelle, and Jack, and six grandchildren. We all love you and miss you already. Rest peacefully, mother posted online on July 23, 2026, published in Treasure Coast Indian River Online. Man sentenced in Florida to life for selling fentanyl, resulting in death. A California man has been sentenced to life in federal prison for selling fentanyl that caused the death of a Vero Beach man, then continuing to traffic the drug 2 days later. U.S. District Judge Aileen Cannon imposed the sentence in Fort Pierce on Alfonso Guerrero, 39, of Los Angeles, after a federal jury convicted him in May of conspiracy to possess with intent to distribute fentanyl resulting in death, and distribution of fentanyl resulting in death. Guerrero sold fentanyl in Indian River County, according to a news release from the U.S. Department of Justice that cites court records and evidence presented at trial. On May 16, 2023, he exchanged 0.1 gram of fentanyl for another controlled substance known as Molly, the news release stated. Molly also is known as ecstasy, a synthetic drug that has effects similar to stimulants, according to the National Institute of Drug Abuse. The drug transaction was captured on a doorbell camera. Hours later, a 37-year-old man was found dead inside his Vero Beach home. Investigators recovered drug paraphernalia, including a small piece of burnt aluminum foil that the man used to receive the fentanyl from Guerrero, according to the news release. 2 days later, on May 18, 2023, Guerrero was arrested and found in possession of additional quantities of fentanyl intended for distribution, according to a news release from the U.S. Department of Justice. A tenth of a gram of fentanyl, about the size of a small pinch of salt, was enough to kill the man, U.S. Attorney for the Southern District of Florida Jason A. Redding Quinn once stated in the news release. DEA Miami Field Division and the Indian River County Sheriff's Office investigated the case. We will not tolerate drugs being sold in our community. I'm proud of our detectives and federal partners for the hard work they put into this investigation, Sheriff Eric Flowers stated in a Sheriff's Office Facebook post about the case. On May 16, 2023, a 37-year-old Indian River County man was found dead in a bathroom with what deputies said were narcotics paraphernalia found in the sink. Guerrero told detectives he planned to sell the man Molly that day, because he said the man had to take court-ordered drug tests which would show fentanyl use. He said he may have mixed the bags up with the fentanyl, according to reports. Home surveillance footage showed Guerrero taking a small baggie of white powder from his pocket, pour some powder on tinfoil and hand it to the man, who put the folded foil in his pocket. About 90 minutes later, deputies were called to the address for an overdose and found the man in the bathroom. Olivia Franklin is TC Palm's trending reporter. You can contact her at olivia.franklin@tcpalm.com, 317-627-8048 or follow her on X at @liv_5. Three new Florida restaurants opened, six coming soon, three closed for summer. New restaurants recently opened or coming soon feature Southern barbecue, Louisiana-inspired staples, famous chicken wings, specialty hot dogs and Mediterranean fusion. In case you missed any of the stories for subscribers that TC Palm previously posted throughout the past month about new restaurants as well as those that closed, here's a roundup with links. Click read the full story for the name, location, hours, photos, menu highlights, signature dishes and more information about the restaurants, especially exclusive interviews with chefs and owners. 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

to the Treasure Coast. The chain announced it will open its first Treasure Coast restaurant within the next 2 months. It is described as a casual taco shop featuring Mexican street-style food, fresh juices and cocktails with a laid-back beach bar vibe. Read the full story. This Mexican Mediterranean fusion restaurant will have flatbreads, al pastor meat, and Mexican and Spanish cheeses. They'll serve lunch and dinner, plus brunch on the weekends. It also promises to sell the county's most affordable wine imported from Europe and South America. Read the full story. A bar is expanding with a cafe and extended hours, but eliminating its signature hemp-based THC drinks ahead of a federal ban taking effect November 13. Read the full story. A 6-year-old hot dog truck cum stand has opened its first restaurant. The owner, whose life was forever changed by cancer and the coronavirus pandemic, was known for serving Nathan's 100% beef hot dogs and made-to-order specialty dogs, including an ahi tuna dog with dragon fruit. Read the full story. A mobile coffee truck will open its first shop this summer. Some drinks are made with homemade sauces and syrups, such as a caramelized banana latte sold in limited batches. Read the full story. 3 restaurants with the same owner closed for the summer season, but 2 of their other restaurants in the same plaza remained open. Read the full story. A fine dining restaurant with live jazz will reopen August 1 after a renovation to make it even more romantic than it was when they first opened in September. The 70-seat dining room will have privacy curtains, a VIP dining alcove and darkwood floors to absorb sound. Read the full story. A restaurant and bourbon bar's new owner is planning a new name, menu, and remodel. The menu will focus more on fresh food, including daily fresh caught fish and fresh meat from local businesses. The menu also will have an Italian twist with more pasta dishes. Read the full story. This iconic tiki bar with a gorgeous view of the Indian River Lagoon was named among the nation's 38 best bars to visit in 2026 in the USA Today list released in July. Food writers across the country nominated bars they'd return to again and again. Read the full story. Valeria Bartra is TC Palm's food reporter. 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Florida Beach among 25 best beaches in the world, one of 3 in U.S. The Treasure Coast is home to dozens of beautiful beaches and parks across Martin, St. Lucie, and Indian River counties, but only one of them was listed among the 25 best beaches in the world. Beach.com put together a list of 25 beaches spanning 14 countries across 4 continents. Only 3 of the beaches on the list were in the continental United States. South Beach Park was the only Florida beach on the list. The website ranked based on these criteria. The beach was highlighted for its high-quality facilities, water quality, and access to Vero Beach Regional Airport. The study lists May through July as the peak visitation window for South Beach Park. Curious to see the full list? Check it out here. Olivia Franklin is TC Palm's trending reporter. You can contact her at olivia.franklin@tcpalm.com, 317-627-8048 or follow her on X at @liv_5. Florida counties ranked for most, least prepared for natural disasters. All 67 Florida counties were ranked for which are the least prepared for natural disasters, according to an A1 Garage study. The Garage Door Service analyzed data from the Federal Emergency Management Agency on community resilience scores for each Florida county. There are dozens of hurricane shelters and evacuation routes across the Treasure Coast available for residents to use. The company ranked based on these criteria to find which counties are the most and least prepared for natural disasters. FEMA gave each Florida county a resilience score out of 100. Lower scores mean the county has a lower potential to prepare for, adapt to, and recover from disasters. Of the 3 Treasure Coast counties, Martin County is the least prepared and Indian River County is the most prepared, according to the study. Martin County, St. Lucie County, Indian River County. Olivia Franklin is TC Palm's trending reporter.
You can contact her at olivia.franklin@tcpalm.com.

0: 317-627-8048 or follow her on X at @live_5. St. Lucie Online woman dies in Florida after two vehicle, T-bone crash. An 86-year-old woman died following a July 30th two-vehicle crash on Southwest Savona Boulevard, according to Port St. Lucie police. Marie R. Martin, of New York, died after the incident, which happened about 2:30 p.m. at Southwest Savona Boulevard and Southwest Lawndale Avenue, police stated. Investigators determined Martin drove a 2006 Hyundai West near the stop sign on Southwest Lawndale Avenue. Meanwhile, a 17-year-old boy drove a 2026 Honda North on Southwest Savona Boulevard approaching Southwest Lawndale Avenue. Investigators determined that Martin entered the intersection and failed to yield the right-of-way to the northbound Honda, resulting in the Honda striking the driver's side of the Hyundai, police stated. The crash happened in a T-bone type manner. Martin was taken to HCA Florida Lawnwood Hospital in Fort Pierce with critical injuries. She later succumbed to her injuries. The 17-year-old Honda driver was not hurt. The incident remains under investigation. Will Greenlee is a breaking news reporter for TC Palm. Follow Will on X at @OffTheBeatTweet or reach him by phone at 772-267-7926. Email him at will.greenlee@tcpalm.com. Florida State Park to have prescribed burn July 31st. The Florida Department of Environmental Protection will be conducting a controlled burn July 31st at Savannah's Preserve State Park in Port St. Lucie, weather permitting. The burn is expected to cover 170 acres of mesic flatwoods north of Walton Road and west of Sandhill Crane Park at 2355 Southeast Scenic Park Drive, the St. Lucie County Sheriff's Office posted on Facebook. The post did not specify what time the burn will be. Decisions to set the prescribed burns are made daily after looking at the predicted fire weather forecast for the day and getting a burn authorization from the Florida Forest Service. The reason for prescribed burns is to mimic natural fire cycles that can restore healthy forests and natural communities, reduce undergrowth that accumulates, and decrease the potential for wildfires. The burned lands experience an increase in wildflowers and wildlife. Olivia Franklin is TC Palm's trending reporter. You can contact her at olivia.franklin@tcpalm.com, 317-627-8048 or follow her on X at @live_5. Florida condo buildings evacuated in 2024 have somber homecoming. St. Lucie County. Residents were allowed to re-enter three condominium buildings earlier this month that were deemed structurally unsafe in 2024, but not every resident will be returning home. Eric Johnson, a former resident of condominium community Villa del Sol, is foreclosing his units and is filing for bankruptcy, he said, following sudden evacuations ordered August 2024. We fell behind on our mortgage payments, because we had to pay for a rental place, Johnson told TC Palm from his new home in Georgia. We weren't able to pay our mortgage and rental at the same time. Three beachfront buildings at Villa del Sol were forced to evacuate when a milestone inspection discovered substantial deterioration that threatened structural integrity. In total, five condo buildings were evacuated in Florida following milestone inspections, according to a recent report by the Office of Program Policy Analysis and Government Accountability. Villa del Sol's restoration continued July 30. The shimmering, tranquil Atlantic Ocean was in the background. Construction workers assembled metal scaffolding. Thousands of pounds of Sikakrete concrete mix bags with corrosion resistance, the company claimed, were stacked in the parking lot. A dumpster was filled to the brim with rubble and rusted rebar. Blue plastic covered some windows. Several front doors at Villa del Sol were still posted with bright red notices that warned, unsafe building. Do not occupy, and entry may result in injury or death. The notices were dated August 8, 2024. Most of our stuff is still in there, Johnson said. We got what we could. We had to evacuate. Various beach gear appeared to have been left behind on a stairway, possibly a two-year time capsule, a boogie board, fishing poles, a beach umbrella. A child's pair of blue Crocs sandals with Pokemon gibbets appeared to have been left behind in a doorway. In 2024, a structural engineer conducting a milestone inspection for Villa del Sol videotaped rusted rebar and loose concrete chunks, which he was able to rip out with his bare hands. The buildings within St. Lucie County's jurisdiction were found to have significant damage to their foundations, said county spokesperson Eric Gill. Residents were allowed to re-enter earlier this month, Gill said. Milestone inspections discovered substantial structural deterioration in 2,535 condominium and cooperative buildings in Florida, according to the state report. Of those, 54 were deemed unsafe or uninhabitable, which included Villa del Solution. We ended up moving to Georgia about a year ago, Johnson said. There's a lot of heartbreak. Johnson misses the beach most of all, he said. I'm happy that everybody else is able to go back in, he said. Unfortunately, that wasn't the case for us. Jack Randall is TC Palms economy and real estate reporter. You can reach him at jack.randall@tcpalm.com. Martin Online. Florida DOE issues alert for continuing Lake Okeechobee toxic algae. People should avoid the toxic algae-laden air and water in a part of Lake Okeechobee that's in Martin County, which prompted a state water advisory July 31. The cyanobacteria, more commonly called blue-green algae, contained 3.8 parts per billion of the toxin microcystin in a July 28 sample taken west of Southwest Connors Highway, on the west side of the Port Myakka Dam. At 8 parts per billion, microcystin makes water too hazardous to touch, ingest, or inhale for people, pets and wildlife, according to the Environmental Protection Agency. Microcystin is harmful to people, pets and wildlife to touch, ingest, or inhale when the level is 8 parts per billion, according to the EPA. The toxic algae has been present since July 7, and DOE has issued weekly algal bloom advisories ever since. Lake O's level was less than 11 feet on July 31, so the Army Corps of Engineers is unlikely to discharge lake water into the St. Lucie Canal and River. The agency typically wants the lake level about 12 feet by June 1 to make room for heavy summer rains. The Florida Department of Environmental Protection collects water samples, which are analyzed at a laboratory, then publishes the results online at Protecting Florida Together or on DEP's Algal Bloom dashboard. Algae is common in Florida's freshwater environments. But a bloom occurs when rapid growth of algae leads to an accumulation of individual cells that discolor water and often produce floating mats that emit unpleasant odors. Blooms can appear as various colored scum, foam, or paint on the water surface, but algae in the water may not always be visible. Some environmental factors that contribute to blooms are sunny days, warm water temperatures, still water conditions, and excess nutrients such as nitrogen and phosphorus from urban development must mostly agricultural farms. Blooms can appear year-round but are more frequent in summer and fall. The DOE advises residents and visitors to take these precautions. Tim O'Hara is TC Palm St. Lucie Watchdog, Environment, and Fisheries Reporter. Contact him at tim.o'hara@tcpalm.com. Florida FWC orders county to repeal beach, shark fishing rules. Florida cities and counties cannot make their own rules about people fishing for fish or sharks from the beach or shoreline, according to the Florida Fish and Wildlife Conservation Commission. Martin County is the only Treasure Coast county that has local rules. St. Lucie and Indian River follow FWC rules, with the former repealing 4 regulations in 2016 to align with the agency's regulations, according to FWC. The Martin County Commission discussed repealing its rules at a July 28 meeting, after FWC ordered the county attorney to do so. Commissioners postponed making a decision and will vote at a future meeting, after the county attorneys review the law and comments from commissioners and residents who opposed repealing the rules. Opponents said the rules were enacted to protect swimmers and surfers from being bitten or injured by fishing gear. The rules pertain to the county's Causeway Beach parks off the Indian River Lagoon and the 4 full-service guarded beaches parks off the ocean at Jensen, Stewart, Bathtub, and Hobe Sound. If the rules are repealed, anglers on land and in watercraft would be allowed to. Among the opponents were beachgoers, Hutchinson Island Preservation Initiative Director Dottie Lancey, and two surfers who said they'd been entangled in shark fishing line off the beach. Opponents said anglers used drones to drop chum offshore to attract sharks. The language in the Martin County rules is, strong language that protects the citizens of Martin County and the people that swim along our beaches, said Robert Wolf. Imagine a family at bathtub beach inside the tub while a shark fisherman is chumming because your language is taken out. Leave it in there. Surfer Tom John agreed. You put chum in the water, you will have sharks, he warned. They are like stray cats. I am not afraid of sharks, but you will have shark attacks. Under Florida law, chumming on shore is illegal and punishable by a fine and a year in jail, Assistant County Attorney Melissa Petrick reminded the public and commissioners. Shark fishing also requires a state saltwater fishing license. Tim O'Hara is TC Palm St. Lucie Watchdog, Environment, and Fisheries Reporter. Contact him at tim.ohara@tcpalm.com. Florida man pleads guilty in targeted Microsoft pop-up cyber scam. Stewart. A Winter Garden man charged last year in connection with an internet pop-up scam that resulted in a Palm City woman losing $40,000 will serve 5 years in prison, a judge ordered July 29. Wai Kai Zhang, 44, a native of China, appeared in jail garb and handcuffs to plead guilty to a trio of felonies before Martin County Circuit Judge Elizabeth Metzger, assisted by a court interpreter speaking Mandarin. His sentence includes 10 years of probation and an order to pay $63,000 in restitution tied to criminal cases in Martin and Orange counties. Zhang was taken into custody in April 2025 at what was then named Palm Beach International Airport in West Palm Beach after Martin County Sheriff's deputies escorted him from New York City, where he was jailed in a separate case, court papers show. Zhang's arrest came after a Palm City woman in July 2024 contacted the sheriff's office to report she had been on her computer when she got a pop-up with a phone number to call, Sheriff John Budenchaik said at the time. Microsoft pop-up scams are malicious attempts to deceive users into believing that their Windows device or Microsoft product have encountered an urgent issue. The fake pop-up instructs a victim to call a hotline, where the purported Microsoft representative uses every tactic to extract the victim's data, login credentials, personal information, and even credit card details, investigators reported. The Palm City woman called the phone number and was told her computer and bank account were compromised. They kept her on the phone for an extended period of time and were able to convince her to withdraw $10,000, convert it into Bitcoin, and send it to them, Budenchaik said. The Bitcoin did not work, so the woman mailed the money to Zhang, who lived in Winter Garden, records show. The woman was then instructed to withdraw $30,000 that would be put in an investment account to keep it safe. Zhang was recorded on surveillance video going to her house to pick up the money. When he tried to obtain even more money, the woman noticed some red flags and called the sheriff's office. Once Martin County detectives discovered Zhang had left Florida and was in custody in New York City, they applied for a warrant to begin extradition proceedings. The Office of Statewide Prosecution filed charges against Zhang related to cyber fraud crimes alleged in Martin and Orange counties. He had been under investigation since April 2024 by the Office of Financial Regulation related to a pop-up scam that deprived an Orlando man of $23,000, records show. Cybercriminals behind Microsoft pop-up scams are often located overseas, but in this instance, one of the perpetrators was traced to Florida, state investigators noted. Zhang is part of a scam network, and his role in this fraud was to meet the victim to obtain his funds after he was deceived by other members of the criminal network. Throughout the scam, Zhang conspired with others and used the internet to further his scheme, court papers stated, charging him with scheme to defraud $50,000 or more, exploitation of a person 65 years of age or older, and conspiracy to commit grand theft over $20,000 but less than $100,000. On July 29 in court, Metzger asked Zhang a series of questions before she approved of the plea deal that in part requires he pay a minimum of $550 a month in restitution upon his release from prison. "Mr. Zhang, are you entering into these pleas today because you are guilty?" Metzger asked. "Yes," replied Zhang, who said he had a green card when Metzger asked if he were a United States citizen. "Do you understand that the adjudication and sentence on these charges by this court may, and most likely will, subject you to deportation proceedings?" Metzger pressed. "Yes," he said. After court, Zhang's attorney Paul Bernard said he wasn't sure if his client would face deportation while he's incarcerated or after his release from prison. "We have to wait and see if he gets deported," Bernard said. "He's not under any type of ICE hold that I'm aware of now." Meanwhile, Zhang is expected to be transferred to Marion County where he faces charges in a separate but similar case in Ocala, according to Senior Assistant Statewide Prosecutor John D. Paul. In that case, Zhang is accused of being the pickup driver in a July 2024 pop-up scam that nearly lost a 74-year-old Ocala woman $500,000 in a scheme to convert cash to gold bars, records show. Federal agents swooped in and arrested Zhang driving to her home before she handed over 6 kilos of gold bars she had been duped into buying. St. Lucie County, Florida sheriff uses cyber scam awareness campaign to stop fraudsters. Martin County, visuals show Florida first responders training for active shooter scenario. He's pleaded not guilty to organized fraud, improper use of a two-way communications device and driving while license suspended or revoked. Melissa E. Holzman is a freelance reporter for TC Palm and Treasure Coast newspapers. Reach her at melissa.holzman@tcpalm.com. Real estate online Sarasota seeks endangered historic places for 2026. Six to Save the Sarasota Alliance for Historic Preservation is accepting nominations for its 7th annual, Six to Save. List until September 15. The public can nominate historic buildings and assets, archaeological sites, or cultural resources in the community that are at risk. Sports Online Dolphins first round pick Caden Proctor starting NFL career at guard Miami Gardens. "It was a tough lesson to learn. But one rookies all over NFL training camps are experiencing right now. And better it happens the first week of practice than the first week of the regular season." On the final play of the Miami Dolphins' third practice, veteran defensive lineman Zach Seeler beat first round pick Caden Proctor and had a clear shot at quarterback Malik Willis. The play was whistled dead at that point. "Sealer's been doing this for a long time," the 12th overall pick said about the 9-year veteran and longest tenured member of the Dolphins. "It's good for me to go against him because I'm learning a lot. How to keep my head out in pass protection, not give him my arm because he's really good at grabbing the arm and pulling himself through. I lost. I know that. I can accept that I'm going to lose some reps, but it's about how you learn from it." At 21, Proctor is learning a lot, including what has been a position change during his initiation into the NFL. After 3 years as a pillar at left tackle on the Alabama offensive line, the 6'7", 352-pounder is moving to left guard to start his professional career, despite all signs pointing to an eventual career at tackle. And the Dolphins are not budging on their stance that this is where he will work exclusively during camp and during the season, barring injuries or other circumstances that could force a move outside. "He's going to start off with left guard and try to get good at one position," coach Jeff Hafley said. "I think that's fair to him and it's the best thing." But then this from Hafley: "Ultimately, we need to do what's best for our team. What is best for this team is a man the size of small tank with unique athletic ability start learning on the job." Proctor can play guard early on to help with the transition, but he should be getting reps at both spots. After all, the Dolphins are starting this rebuild from the trenches on out, emphasizing physical play and toughness. And Proctor is one of those building blocks as much as anyone. Reps at tackle, even if only in practice, cannot hurt. "You got to be able to play all five positions," Proctor says. "That's what I'm trying to do right now," just focusing on where I'm at right now, so if I move out to tackle I'll be ready for it. But now, it's guard, that's what I'm focused on. That's all he can say. And by all indications Proctor is taking advantage of the decision, learning how to play on the offensive line when everything's a little closer. I wasn't too scared to let somebody get their hands on me, because if I had my power hand, my right hand, Proctor said about his time in college. Now it's like, hey, I got to get a strike off because everything's happening way quicker in there. The Dolphins will start the 2026 season with Patrick Paul, left, and Austin Jackson, right, at the tackles. The 6'7", 326-pound Paul is here to stay. Jackson, though, took a pay cut to remain in Miami, agreeing to a one-year $7 million deal. That likely means Jackson is in his final year with the Dolphins, and Proctor and Paul will be the foundational tackles while competing to see who protects the quarterback's blind side. Paul is as much a mentor to Proctor as anyone. Encouraging him every day, Paul said. He's definitely confident. He's big as ever. He's fast and he's a great football player. He's full speed. He's got it in him. Proctor may have gotten schooled by the vet on the final play of Friday's practice, but he's not backing down. He sees it as a challenge, not only to get better, no matter what position he is playing, but also help the Dolphins' defense improve. If I'm not doing my job, then nobody's going to get better, he said. I've got to push Sealer, too. Even though I'm 21 years old, I still have to push him, he has to get better, too. So I got to raise my level of play. These guys, they don't play around. They're fast, they're physical. With training camp in its infant stages, and with Proctor in his first training camp, this is not the last lesson he will learn. And no matter how many times it happens, the big man will keep his head up, never doubting his ability to play in this league. I've experienced this since I was 17 years old, he said. You let a bad play linger, it's going to keep going, and you're not going to have the success that you want. So it's kind of putting it behind you. Tom DeAngelo is a senior sports columnist and reporter for the Palm Beach Post. He can be reached at tdangelo@pbpost.com. Chicago White Sox at Tampa Bay Rays odds, picks and predictions. The Chicago White Sox, 57-51, and Tampa Bay Rays, 64-44, play the opener of a three-game series between first-place teams Friday in Tampa, Florida. First pitch from Tropicana Field is scheduled for 7:10 p.m. Eastern Time. Let's analyze MLB odds around the White Sox versus Rays odds and make our expert MLB picks and predictions for the best bets. Season series, Rays lead 3-0. The White Sox, who lead the AL Central, split a four-game set with the New York Yankees, winning the finale February 1st Thursday. Of Tristan Peters walked to force in the winning run in the 11th inning. The Sox managed just 6 hits in the win. The story of the series was how well the pitching held up. They allowed the Bombers to score just 9 runs in the final 3 games, which was a true test as the White Sox have October aspirations. The Rays, leaders of the AL East, took 2 of 3 from the Texas Rangers with a 3-2 winner Thursday to close out the series. DH Yandy Diaz went 2-for-4 as a catalyst atop the lineup. Tampa has won 8 of 10, which is saying something since 3B Junior Caminero is just 4-for-23 in his last 7 games. RHP Eric Fed vs RHP Nick Martinez Fed, 5-6, 4.25 ERA, makes his 12th start, 22nd appearance. He has a 1.40 whip, 3.3 BB/9 and 6.3 K/9 in 97 1/3 innings. Martinez, 10-2, 2.45 ERA, makes his 21st start. He has a 1.10 whip, 1.5 BB/9 and 5.1 K/9 in 117 1/3 innings. Provided by BetMGM Sportsbook, access USA Today Sports Scores and Sports Betting Odds Hub for a full list. 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Sign up today. Rays 3, White Sox 2. The Rays have failed to score more than 3 runs in 5 straight games, but they're 4-1 in the process. Both bullpens are middle of the pack, but Tampa has the starter advantage. Take the Rays, -145. Give me Eric Fett under 3.5 strikeouts, -155. Tampa is the toughest team to K at 7.20 K/game. Fett has only recorded more than 3 Ks in one of his last 7 starts. The White Sox are 6-4-0/U in their last 10, and the Rays are 3-7. Both teams have pitched well of late and strung together just enough runs to stay afloat. Go under 8, plus 100. 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Dolphins Practice Report, Day 3 Observations, Caleb Douglas Breakout Miami Gardens. The Miami Dolphins held Training Camp Practice 3 at the Baptist Health Training Complex on Friday, July 31. Fans are welcome on Sunday, August 2. First-year coach Jeff Hafley is conducting more physical practices with more 11-on-11 drills and individual drills. First-year Dolphins quarterback Malik Willis back has been fine just okay in spring and summer practices open to Dolphins reporters. The Dolphins have 13 drafted rookies, including first-rounders Caden Proctor and Chris Johnson. Joe Shad is a journalist covering the Miami Dolphins and the NFL at the Palm Beach Post. You can reach him at jschad@pbpost.com and follow him on Instagram and on X at ShadJoe. Sign up for Joe's free weekly Dolphins Pulse newsletter. 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Takeaways from Miami Dolphins Day 3 of training camp and a sudden star Miami Gardens. The Miami Dolphins are getting closer to putting on their pads with their third practice in t-shirts and shorts on Friday, July 31. Miami is off Saturday and resumes training camp Sunday, the first day fans are allowed to watch practice. The next day will be first in pads in the Jeff Hafley era. Here are 3 takeaways from the third day of practice. In a camp in which the Dolphins are looking to develop wide receivers, rookie Caleb Douglas took a big step forward in the third practice. The third round pick out of Texas Tech caught 3 balls, with 1 drop. Won the first play of 11-on-11s, Douglas came back to the ball to make sure he caught it and not the defense. Malik Willis and Douglas hooked up for a back shoulder completion on Willis' second pass and later Douglas made a nifty one-handed catch in the corner of the end zone. Whatever you think of Willis, one thing is certain, he is more a threat running the ball than Tua Tagovailoa was. Willis showed off that running ability twice in practice number 3, one ending with a touchdown up the middle. In 22 career games, 6 as a starter, Willis has rushed 74 times for 405 yards and 4 touchdowns. And that threat extends to the passing game. When you have the threat of a quarterback, you extend plays, safety Dante Trader said. Covering for 3 seconds is hard, so imagine covering for 6 seconds with Malik being able to run and gun it. The coaches are putting an emphasis on takeaways, which is not unusual, but we have seen it paying off early. Whether it's the product of sloppy offensive play or the defense stepping up, we have seen about 10 takeaways the first 3 days of practice, including an Alex Austin pick on a pass tight end Wilcock Merrick juggled in the third practice. When you're competitive near or in the right windows, you're going to get takeaways, Trader said. What you emphasize shows up and it's been showing up. Boston Red Sox at Los Angeles Dodgers odds, picks and predictions. The Boston Red Sox, 57-51, and Los Angeles Dodgers, 69-40, open a 3-game series Friday in Los Angeles, California. First pitch from Dodger Stadium is at 10:10 p.m. Eastern Time. Let's analyze MLB odds around the Red Sox versus Dodgers odds and make our expert MLB picks and predictions for the best bets. 2025 season series, Red Sox 1-2-1. The Red Sox are in third place in the AL East, trailing the division-leading Tampa Bay Rays by 7 games, but they currently hold the second wild card. They have won 20 of their last 23 games and won 3 of 4 on the road over the A's. They won the finale May 4 Thursday as RF Wiley Abreu and 1B Wilson Contreras each homered in the 8th inning to erase a 4-3 deficit and give SP Sonny Gray, 7 IP, 4 ER, 7 H, 2 BB, 5 K, his 13th win. Closer Aroldis Chapman struck out 2 in the 9th for his 26th save. The Dodgers have the best record in MLB and lead the NL West by 12 games. They are 8-4 since the All-Star break, and just took 2 of 3 games from the Seattle Mariners at home, winning the finale June 2 Thursday. SP Roky Sasaki struck out 7 and allowed 2 runs in 5 and 1/3 innings, DH Teoscar Hernandez homered and C. Dalton Rushing hit a 3-run shot. LHP Ranger Suarez vs. RHP Edgardo Enriquez Suarez, 4-3, 3.02 ERA, makes his 19th start. He has a 1.15 whip, 2.5 BB/9 and 9.7 K/9 in 95/3 innings. Enriquez, 4-1, 2.79 ERA, is opening for the first time in 42 appearances. He has a 1.05 whip, 4.1 BB/9 and 9.0 K/9 in 42 innings. Provided by BetMGM Sportsbook, access USA Today Sports Scores and Sports Betting Odds Hub for a full list. 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Sign up today. Red Sox 4, Dodgers 3. The Red Sox have been fantastic on the road this season. They are 32-22 in away games and are 12-1 in their last 13, although those games came against three teams at least 19 games under .500. But they have won Suarez's last 3 starts and 5 of his last 6. The Dodgers have lost 3 of their last 5 series openers. With a rare bullpen game, this will give Boston a shot to take the first game. Bet Red Sox, +105. The Red Sox are 10-6 ATS as road underdogs, and the Dodgers are 17-33 ATS as home favorites, per TeamRankings.com. Boston's last 31 covers have been outright wins. But expecting the Red Sox to win outright, it is better to take the plus odds on the ML than the -200 odds to simply cover. Pass. 6 of Boston's last 8 games have stayed below 9 total runs. 5 of the Dodgers' last 8 games have had totals of 8 or less. The Sox are 45-60/U, and the Dodgers are 50-59/U. Bet under 8.5, -102. For more sports betting picks and tips, check out sportsbookwire.com and BetFTW. 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San Francisco Giants at San Diego Padres odds, picks and predictions. The San Francisco Giants, 47-62, and San Diego Padres, 55-54, play the second game Friday of a 4-game series in San Diego, California. The first pitch from Petco Park is slated for 9:45 p.m. Eastern Time, Apple TV. Let's analyze MLB odds around the Giants versus Padres odds and make our expert MLB picks and predictions for the best bets. Season series, Giants lead 4-3. San Francisco clocked a wire-to-wire 4-1 victory in Thursday's series opener at Petco Park. The triumph snapped a 5-game road losing streak. C. Daniel Susick hit a 2-run homer and had 3 RBIs to provide the offense for SP Robbie Ray, 6 IP, 1 ER, 4 H, 1 BB, 6 K, who improved to 10-6. Thursday's loss snapped a 5-game winning streak for San Diego. Despite the setback, the Padres continued a stretch of solid pitching. They own a 3.38 ERA since July 19. LHP Carson Wisenhunt vs. RHP Bradley Rodriguez Wisenhunt, 2-1, 4.60 ERA, is making his fourth start this season and ninth career start. The rookie has a 1.40 WHIP, 1.7 BB/9 and 7.6 K/9 in 15 and two-thirds innings. Rodriguez, 2-2, 2.33 ERA, is making his fourth start and 45th appearance. He has a 1.17 WHIP, 3.1 BB/9 and 9.1 K/9 through 46 and one-third innings. Provided by FanDuel Sportsbook, access USA Today Sports Scores and Sports Betting Odds Hub for a full list. Lines last updated at 10:01 a.m. Eastern Time. 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For decades, BHQ has been helping players just like you win. 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Sign up today. Giants 5, Padres 4. San Francisco is 3-1 over its last 4 games and 5-2 across its last 7. Wisenhunt has been decent this season in the pitching suppressant Pacific Coast League. The 25-year-old Portsider figures to be underrated by a 4.85 ERA through 8 career MLB outings. And overall, San Francisco fits as a potential green light for a lot of nights in the second half. The Giants have underperformed their scoring averages, 4.234, 4.63 against, somewhat, and they appear to have the ability to get both averages to a better place, i.e., there is some bad luck, better process baked into what is likely an under-.500 club, just not a way under-.500 club. The Friars don't have their best foot forward in this matchup. San Diego's .666 ops versus lefty pitching ranks 27th in MLB. Rodriguez is serving as an opener for what will likely be a bullpen game for the Padres. That relief unit owns a 5.07 ERA over the last 30 days. Giants, +124, is the leverage side of this one. No interest, pass. The starting mound matchup leaves much to be desired from a quality standpoint, and both bullpens have struggled of late. In advanced expected versus actual run production, and runs allowed, metrics for both sides.
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0: Treasure Coast Newspapers, August 1, 2026. 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Obituaries: Alfred Geary. Fred Ames Geary, born on June 23, 1927, in Vinyl Haven, Maine, passed away peacefully on July 17, 2026, in Vero Beach, Florida, at the age of 99. He was the son of Fred E. Geary and Sadie Ames. Fred proudly served his country in both the United States Army from 1945 to 1947 in Japan and the United States Air Force from 1948 to 1955 in the United Kingdom. His dedication to service exemplified his commitment to duty and honor. After his military career, Fred pursued higher education and earned a Ph.D. in education administration from the University of Connecticut in 1974. He dedicated his professional life to education, serving as an assistant principal in Connecticut, where he worked tirelessly to support students and educators alike. In his later years, Fred resided in Sebastian and Vero Beach, Florida, where he spent the last 3 decades of his life. He was a devoted father to Karen J. Ferguson and Greg F. Geary and a proud grandfather to Kristen Marie Ferguson and Molly Kathleen Ferguson. Fred's life was marked by service, education, and love for family and animals. His legacy will live on through those who knew him and loved him. Posted online on August 1, 2026, published in Treasure Coast. Maureen A. Govoni, 74, passed away July 30, 2026. 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Posted online on August 1, 2026, published in Treasure Coast. Alan Tapper. Dr. Alan James Tapper, 87, of Pittsburgh, Baltimore, and Stuart, passed peacefully July 23, 26. He is survived by his wife Judith Waller, of 66 years, son Drive S. Scott, Liz Tapper of Stuart, daughter Amy Tapper, and son-in-law Adam Israel of NYC, grandchildren Alexander, Elise Tapper, Katie Tapper, Sasha Israel, Nikki Israel, and great-grandsons Wesley Irvin Tapper and Brooks Liam Tapper. He was a beloved visionary obstetrician, talented artist, and gregarious friend maker. He may be the only dual citizen of Pittsburgh and Baltimore loved by Steelers and Ravens fans alike. To learn more about Alan, you may view the service from Sunday, July 26, 2026, from Sol Levinson and Brothers website or at https://vimeo.com/12127088994503FC02?? 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Hugh Robert Beath. Hugh Robert Beath, 94, of Kennebunk, ME, and formerly of Vero Beach, Florida, passed away peacefully on July 21, 2026, while surrounded by his family. Hugh was born July 28, 1931, in LaGrange, Illinois, formerly Lyons Township, to Charles Philip Beath and Marion Kate Treadgold of Port Huron, MI. Hugh attended Lyons Township High School, and like his older brothers, Charles Philip and Douglas Blake, who predeceased him, was a gifted athlete playing varsity football, basketball, and golf. He attended the University of Michigan before entering the Army and serving in Germany. He graduated from the University of Illinois, where he was a member of Alpha Delta Phi fraternity. Hugh married Nancy Lee Davies on August 21, 1956. They would have celebrated their 70th wedding anniversary this year. Family was everything to Hugh, who is survived by his wife Nancy and their three children, Douglas, Lori, of Kennebunk, ME, Stuart, Laura, of St. Louis, Missouri, and Sally, the late Michael, Burke of Vero Beach, Florida. He has nine grandchildren, Stuart, Kat, Matt, Carissa, Ben, Allie, Annie, Sid, Haley, Jacob, William, Nicole, Claire, Mark, Cammy, Andrew, and nine great-grandchildren. He is also survived by his niece and nephews, Barbara, Tom, Peter, and Philip. Friends were also a huge part of Hugh and Nancy's life. In addition to lifelong friends from LaGrange, Illinois and Rye, New York, Hugh and Nancy were also blessed with dear friends from Vero Beach, Florida and Kennebunk, ME. Hugh started his business career at the investment banking and brokerage firm Hornblower and AMP, weeks in Chicago. Hugh and Nancy then moved to Rye, New York, when Hugh went to work for Lehman Brothers, where he would become a partner and oversee global retail brokerage operations. Hugh then had executive roles at Hubline Incorporated and John Blair and Amp, Co. His final role was chairman and CEO of ADVO Systems. In 1992, Hugh retired and moved with Nancy to Stuart, Florida. In 1998, they moved to Vero Beach, Florida. Hugh and Nancy spent their summers in Kennebunk, MA, where Hugh enjoyed many of his days playing golf at his beloved Wabhanat Golf Club. Hugh shot his age or better on numerous occasions, the last time at age 90 when he carded an 83 at Wabhanat. For any memorials, please consider making a donation to the Wabhanat Charitable Foundation or a charity of your choice. To share a memory or leave a message of condolence, please visit Hugh's Book of Memories page at www.bibberfuneral.com. Arrangements are in the care of Bibber Memorial Chapel, 67 Summer Street, Kennebunk, Maine. Posted online on July 28, 2026. Published in Treasure Coast. James Jimmy Douglas Brooks, 83, passed away July 29, 2026. 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Published in Treasure Coast. Joanne Willick. Joanne Adelaide Rodriguez Willick passed away on July 18, 2026, in Stuart, Florida, after a long battle with cancer. She was 68 years old. Born on October 11, 1957, in New York, New York, Joanne was the fourth child of Harold and Joan Rodriguez. She grew up in Greenwich, Connecticut, where she attended the Convent of the Sacred Heart. As a youth, Joanne was an award-winning golfer, and the game remained a lifelong passion she continued playing for most of her life. She went on to graduate from Rollins College in Winter Park, Florida. Joanne channeled her energy and drive into entrepreneurship, owning and operating Healthfully Yours, a successful health foods business in Stuart, Florida. She is survived by her beloved husband, Manfred Willick, their cherished dog, Lucky, and her four siblings, Pamela Sturrett, Lee Schneider, Harold Rodriguez, and Nancy Rodriguez. Joanne will be remembered for her spirit, her love of golf, and her dedication to healthy living, a passion she turned into her life's work. A celebration of life will be held at a later date. For those who wish to honor Joanne's memory, the family welcomes consideration of a memorial donation to First Tee, Treasure Coast, First Tee Florida Gold Coast.org/treasure-coast, or the Treasure Coast Hospice Foundation, treasurehealth.org/9/foundation. Posted online on July 26, 2026. Published in Treasure Coast. John Charles Russo, 90, passed away July 21, 2026. 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Posted online on July 22, 2026. Published in Treasure Coast. Julia Wrights. Julia C. Julie Wrights died on Saturday, July 4, 2026, at the Tidewell Hospice House in Arcadia, Florida. She was 72 years old. Born and raised in Fort Pierce, during her teen years she worked as a fashion model, appearing in local TV commercials for Sears. She attended local schools and earned her cosmetology certification from Indian River Community College. Julie was a popular cosmetologist in Stuart before relocating to Arcadia in 2004, where she continued her career. She was predeceased by her parents, Charles and Lucille Wrights, younger sister, Catherine Browning, and her husband, Dennis Walton. Julie is survived by her partner, Chuck Ivester of Arcadia, her sister, Roberta Murray, Michael, of Jensen Beach, her brother-in-law, Brett Browning Sr. of North Hutchinson Island, her niece, Aubrey McGinn, Matthew, of Jensen Beach, her nephews, Dylan Murray, Kristen, of Fort Pierce and Brett Browning Jr. of Fort Pierce, as well as great-nephews Shayla Murray and Milo McGinn and great-niece Presley Murray. Julie was a gracious hostess who loved a good party and lived life to the fullest. She was loved and will be deeply missed. Posted online on July 29, 2026 published in Treasure Coast. Conrad John Bobinski, Jr. 86, passed away July 16, 2026. 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Services on July 31, 10 a.m. at Tallahassee National Cemetery. Posted online on July 25, 2026 published in Treasure Coast. Lee Hoppe. Dr. Lee Hoppe passed away on July 22, 2026, at the age of 79 at her home in Santa Fe, New Mexico, from metastatic melanoma. After retiring from Vero Beach, Florida, she chose Santa Fe as her home and returned to the high desert she had long loved. Throughout her years in women's health care in both New Mexico and Florida, she built many close and lasting relationships with friends, colleagues, and patients. Service was an important part of Lee's life. She provided medical care in Haiti and Honduras, and Save the Chimps in Florida also benefited from her gynecology consultancy. Those who knew her appreciated her humor, her adventurous spirit, and the energy with which she embraced life. Dr. Hoppe earned both her Ph.D. and M.D. from the University of Nebraska College of Medicine and completed her residency in obstetrics and gynecology in Albuquerque, New Mexico. Her years in New Mexico shaped a lifelong love of the Southwest, which drew her back after she left Florida. Her love of world travel continued into retirement, and she shared many adventures with both old and new friends. Lee made friends wherever she went and found joy in communities of golfers, skiers, bridge players, book club members, and supporters of local nonprofit organizations. For 20 years, she flew her Crissan Eagle airplane and was delighted by the excitement it brought. She also loved hiking the beautiful New Mexico trails with friends and her beloved dog, Tipper. Dr. Hoppe often said that she loved going to work every day, yet she was also ready to begin a new journey in retirement. During those years, she fostered puppies and kittens and volunteered at the Santa Fe Humane Society. Her last wishes were honored through New Mexico's medical aid in dying provision. Her ashes were placed in a conch shell and left in a private spot atop a mountain near Santa Fe. In death, as in life, the winds carried her far and wide toward the many places she still longed to go. Posted online on July 29, 2026 published in Treasure Coast. Lisa Auden. Lisa Elaine Auden passed away July 28, 2026. She was born May 2, 1965 in Vero Beach, Florida to R.D. Auden and Gail Bentley, both from Boone, N.C. She is survived by her children. Her daughter Michelle Meeks of Vero Beach, FL and her son Adam J. Roll of Louisville, KY. A private family service will be held at a later date. Posted online on July 29, 2026 published in Treasure Coast. Mark Montgomery. Mark R. Montgomery, age 77, passed away peacefully after a brief decline in health on Friday, July 17, 2026, at the Elizabeth House in Flat Rock, North Carolina. Born on August 16, 1948, in Martin County, Florida, Mark was the son of the late Lavere Montgomery and Betty Ann Balthrop Montgomery. In addition to his parents, Mark was preceded in death by his sister, Jen Montgomery. Mark attended St. Lucie County Schools, graduating in 1966 from Dan McCarty High School. He attended IRCC and transferred to the University of Georgia, completing his bachelor's degree in real estate. There he met and married the love of his life, Dee Gibson. Upon graduation they moved to Fort Pierce, where they lived for 39 years. Mark and Dee have called Lake Lure, North Carolina home since 2020. A lifelong businessman, Mark was the owner and broker of Montgomery Realty in Fort Pierce, Florida, where he specialized in the selling of agricultural and commercial properties in and around St. Lucie County, Florida. Mark's expertise was in groves and ranch land covering the Treasure Coast. He took great pride in his work and the relationships he cultivated along the way. For over 30 years, Mark was the administrator for the FTNA Montgomery Project. He helped new members navigate their DNA stories, helping them discover Montgomery family connections and relationships. Mark researched his own family's ancestry for years, hoping to break down the genealogical brick walls to further understand his family tree. Some of Mark's favorite pastimes were spent with his family diving and fishing on the Indian River. As a teenager, he loved to surf, and his surfboard was one of the biggest, around at 11 feet long. He also enjoyed taking his family to their ancestral home place in Natchez, Mississippi. As often as possible, Mark, Dee, and Eric would retreat to Natchez, enjoying the property's ridges, ravines, and creeks. He loved to work the bull.

wife of 55 years, Margaret D. Gibson Montgomery, his son, Eric Scott Montgomery, and wife, Renee, of Orlando, Florida, and his beloved granddaughter, Mandy Bell Montgomery. Mark felt the love of family from D's siblings, Paige, Jim, and Jeannie, and they considered him a brother in every way. A memorial service to celebrate Mark's life will be held on Thursday, July 23, 2026, at 11 a.m. at Fairfield Mountains Chapel with Pastor Kevin Anderson officiating. Following the service, the family will gather with friends during a reception in the chapel's fellowship hall. Mark was a devoted husband, loving father, and proud grandfather. He treasured time spent with his family and friends, and while he will be dearly missed, his memory will forever be in the hearts of those who love him. Posted online on July 19, 2026, published in Treasure Coast. Michael Jason Vines, 54, passed away July 22, 2026. 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Posted online on July 24, 2026. Published in Treasure Coast. Nancy Lou Saylor. Nancy Saylor passed away peacefully on July 19, 2026. A devoted wife, mother, grandmother, great-grandmother, and great-great-grandmother, she was one of Martin County's most beloved community leaders. Nancy's greatest joy was always her family. She is survived by her husband of 71 years, Jack, 3 children, 6 grandchildren, 12 great-grandchildren, and 1 great-great-grandchild. Perhaps Nancy's greatest professional legacy was beautifying and serving her community and the creation and nurturing of the Chamber's Leadership Martin County program. Under her guidance, nearly 700 graduates completed the program, and to those graduates, Nancy was far more than a program director, she was simply mom. Those wishing to view the full obituary and share a message/memory are invited to go to Nancy's memorial page on the Forest Hills Funeral Home website, www.ForestHillsPalmCityFlorida.com. Posted online on July 23, 2026. Published in Treasure Coast. Sam Evans. John Samuel Evans passed away peacefully on July 17, 2026, with his wife Kathy and daughters Kathy Jean and Annie Lou at his side. Sam was born in Norfolk, Virginia on March 23, 1939 to Captain Gilbert Russell Evans and Myrtle Evans, née Tuttle. As a U.S. Coast Guard family, Sam, his brother Russell, and parents moved every few years, but they always found time in Norfolk during holiday seasons, summers, and his father's deployments. An old-fashioned Southern gentleman, Sam was very proud of his family's Southern heritage from the tidewaters of Virginia and coastal North Carolina. He finished his last 2 years of high school in Norfolk and then was accepted into the U.S. Coast Guard Academy in New London Court, where he spent a total of 3 years. He finished college obtaining an engineering degree at Fairleigh Dickinson University in New Jersey, where he met the love of his life, Kathy. They married and have 2 wonderful daughters who have both provided them with a great deal of help in their senior years. Upon graduation, Sam started his career as an engineer for Pratt & Whitney Aircraft, then Ford Motor Company, and later a senior project engineer at Ethicon, a Johnson & Johnson company. He began his construction business, first doing home improvements, roofing, and siding, and eventually building vacation homes in Saw Creek Estates in the Pocono Mountains.

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1: 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Obituaries: All Allen Tapper, Dr. Allen James Tapper, 87, of Pittsburgh, Baltimore, and Stewart, passed peacefully July 23, 26. He is survived by his wife Judith Waller, of 66 years, son Drive S. Scott, Liz Tapper of Stewart, daughter Amy Tapper, and son-in-law Adam Israel of NYC, grandchildren Alexander, Elise Tapper, Katie Tapper, Sasha Israel, Nikki Israel, and great-grandsons Wesley Irvin Tapper and Brooks Liam Tapper. He was a beloved visionary obstetrician, talented artist, and gregarious friend-maker. He may be the only dual citizen of Pittsburgh and Baltimore loved by Steelers and Ravens fans alike. To learn more about Allen, you may view the service from Sunday, July 26, 2026, from Sol Levinson and Brothers website or at https://vimeo.com/12127088994503FC02? 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

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Published in Treasure Coast. Fred Geary. Fred Ames Geary, born on June 23, 1927, in Vinyl Haven, Maine, passed away peacefully on July 17, 2026, in Vero Beach, Florida, at the age of 99. He was the son of Fred E. Geary and Sadie Ames. Fred proudly served his country in both the United States Army from 1945 to 1947 in Japan and the United States Air Force from 1948 to 1955 in the United Kingdom. His dedication to service exemplified his commitment to duty and honor. After his military career, Fred pursued higher education and earned a Ph.D. in education administration from the University of Connecticut in 1974. He dedicated his professional life to education, serving as an assistant principal in Connecticut, where he worked tirelessly to support students and educators alike. In his later years, Fred resided in Sebastian and Vero Beach, Florida, where he spent the last three decades of his life. He was a devoted father to Karen J. Ferguson and Greg F. Geary and a proud grandfather to Kristen Marie Ferguson and Molly Kathleen Ferguson. Fred's life was marked by service, education, and love for family and animals. His legacy will live on through those who knew him and loved him. Posted online on August 1, 2026. Published in Treasure Coast. Hugh Robert Beath. Hugh Robert Beath, 94, of Kennebunk, ME, and formerly of Vero Beach, Florida, passed away peacefully on July 21, 2026, while surrounded by his family. Hugh was born July 28, 1931, in LaGrange, Illinois, formerly Lyons Township, to Charles Philip Beath and Marion Kate Treadgold of Port Huron, MI. Hugh attended Lyons Township High School, and like his older brothers, Charles Philip and Douglas Blake, who predeceased him, was a gifted athlete playing varsity football, basketball, and golf. He attended the University of Michigan before entering the Army and serving in Germany. He graduated from the University of Illinois, where he was a member of Alpha Delta Phi fraternity. Hugh married Nancy Lee Davies on August 21, 1956. They would have celebrated their 70th wedding anniversary this year. Family was everything to Hugh, who is survived by his wife Nancy and their three children, Douglas, Lori, of Kennebunk, ME, Stuart, Laura, of St. Louis, Missouri, and Sally, the late Michael, Burke of Vero Beach, Florida. He has nine grandchildren, Stuart, Kat, Matt, Carissa, Ben, Allie, Annie, Sid, Haley, Jacob, William, Nicole, Claire, Mark, Cammy, Andrew, and nine great-grandchildren. He is also survived by his niece and nephews, Barbara, Tom, Peter, and Philip. Friends were also a huge part of Hugh and Nancy's life. In addition to lifelong friends from LaGrange, Illinois and Rye, New York, Hugh and Nancy were also blessed with dear friends from Vero Beach, Florida and Kennebunk, ME. Hugh started his business career at the investment banking and brokerage firm Hornblower and Amp, Weeks in Chicago. Hugh and Nancy then moved to Rye, New York, when Hugh went to work for Lehman Brothers, where he would become a partner and oversee global retail brokerage operations. Hugh then had executive roles at Hubline Incorporated and John Blair and Amp, Co. His final role was chairman and CEO of ADVO Systems. In 1992, Hugh retired and moved with Nancy to Stuart, Florida. In 1998, they moved to Vero Beach, Florida. Hugh and Nancy spent their summers in Kennebunk, ME, where Hugh enjoyed many of his days playing golf at his beloved Webhannet Golf Club. Hugh shot his age or better on numerous occasions,
the last time at age 90 when he carded an 83 at Webhanet. For any memorials, please consider making a donation to the Webhanet Charitable Foundation or a charity of your choice. To share a memory or leave a message of condolence, please visit Hugh's Book of Memories page at www.bibberfuneral.com. Arrangements are in the care of Bibber Memorial Chapel, 67 Summer Street, Kennebunk, Maine. Posted online on July 28, 2026. Published in Treasure Coast. James Jimmy Douglas Brooks, 83, passed away July 29, 2026. 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Published in Treasure Coast. Joanne Willick. Joanne Adelaide Rodriguez Willick passed away on July 18, 2026, in Stuart, Florida, after a long battle with cancer. She was 68 years old. Born on October 11, 1957, in New York, New York, Joanne was the fourth child of Harold and Joan Rodriguez. She grew up in Greenwich, Connecticut, where she attended the Convent of the Sacred Heart. As a youth, Joanne was an award-winning golfer, and the game remained a lifelong passion she continued playing for most of her life. She went on to graduate from Rollins College in Winter Park, Florida. Joanne channeled her energy and drive into entrepreneurship, owning and operating Healthfully Yours, a successful health foods business in Stuart, Florida. She is survived by her beloved husband, Manfred Willick, their cherished dog, Lucky, and her four siblings, Pamela Sturrett, Lee Schneider, Harold Rodriguez, and Nancy Rodriguez. Joanne will be remembered for her spirit, her love of golf, and her dedication to healthy living, a passion she turned into her life's work. A celebration of life will be held at a later date. For those who wish to honor Joanne's memory, the family welcomes consideration of a memorial donation to First Tee, Treasure Coast, First Tee Florida Gold Coast.org/treasure-coast, or the Treasure Coast Hospice Foundation, treasurehealth.org/9/foundation. Posted online on July 26, 2026. Published in Treasure Coast. John Charles Russo, 90, passed away July 21, 2026. 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Posted online on July 22, 2026. Published in Treasure Coast. Julia Wrights. Julia C. Julie Wrights died on Saturday, July 4, 2026, at the Tidewell Hospice House in Arcadia, Florida. She was 72 years old. Born and raised in Fort Pierce, during her teen years she worked as a fashion model, appearing in local TV commercials for Sears. She attended local schools and earned her cosmetology certification from Indian River Community College. Julie was a popular cosmetologist in Stuart before relocating to Arcadia in 2004, where she continued her career. She was predeceased by her parents, Charles and Lucille Wrights, younger sister, Catherine Browning, and her husband, Dennis Walton. Julie is survived by her partner, Chuck Ivester of Arcadia, her sister, Roberta Murray, Michael, of Jensen Beach, her brother-in-law, Brett Browning Sr. of North Hutchinson Island, her niece, Aubrey McGinn, Matthew, of Jensen Beach, her nephews, Dylan Murray, Kristen, of Fort Pierce and Brett Browning Jr. of Fort Pierce, as well as great-nephews Shayla Murray and Milo McGinn and great-niece Presley Murray. Julie was a gracious hostess who loved a good party and lived life to the fullest. She was loved and will be deeply missed. Posted online on July 29, 2026. Published in Treasure Coast. Conrad John Bobinski, Jr. 86, passed away July 16, 2026. 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Services on July 31, 10 a.m. at Tallahassee National Cemetery. Posted online on July 25, 2026. Published in Treasure Coast. Lee Hoppe. Dr. Lee Hoppe passed away on July 22, 2026, at the age of 79 at her home in Santa Fe, New Mexico, from metastatic melanoma. After retiring from Vero Beach, Florida, she chose Santa Fe as her home and returned to the high desert she had long loved.
Throughout her years in women's healthcare in both New Mexico and Florida, she built many close and lasting relationships with friends, colleagues, and patients. Service was an important part of Lee's life. She provided medical care in Haiti and Honduras, and Save the Chimps in Florida also benefited from her gynecology consultancy. Those who knew her appreciated her humor, her adventurous spirit, and the energy with which she embraced life. Dr. Hoppe earned both her PhD and MD from the University of Nebraska College of Medicine and completed her residency in obstetrics and gynecology in Albuquerque, New Mexico. Her years in New Mexico shaped a lifelong love of the Southwest, which drew her back after she left Florida. Her love of world travel continued into retirement, and she shared many adventures with both old and new friends. Lee made friends wherever she went and found joy in communities of golfers, skiers, bridge players, book club members, and supporters of local nonprofit organizations. For 20 years, she flew her Crissan Eagle airplane and was delighted by the excitement it brought. She also loved hiking the beautiful New Mexico trails with friends and her beloved dog, Tipper. Dr. Hoppe often said that she loved going to work every day, yet she was also ready to begin a new journey in retirement. During those years, she fostered puppies and kittens and volunteered at the Santa Fe Humane Society. Her last wishes were honored through New Mexico's medical aid in dying provision. Her ashes were placed in a conch shell and left in a private spot atop a mountain near Santa Fe. In death, as in life, the winds carried her far and wide toward the many places she still longed to go. Posted online on July 29, 2026, published in Treasure Coast, Lisa Auten. Lisa Elaine Auten passed away July 28, 2026. She was born May 2, 1965 in Vero Beach, Florida to R.D. Auten and Gail Bentley, both from Boone, N.C. She is survived by her children. Her daughter Michelle Meeks of Vero Beach, FL and her son Adam J. Roll of Louisville, KY. A private family service will be held at a later date. Posted online on July 29, 2026, published in Treasure Coast. Maureen A. Govoni, 74, passed away July 30, 2026. 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Michael Jason Vines, 54, passed away July 22, 2026. Arrangements provided by All County Funeral Home and AMP, Crematory, Stuart. Posted online on July 24, 2026, published in Treasure Coast. Nancy Lou Saylor. Nancy Saylor passed away peacefully on July 19, 2026. A devoted wife, mother, grandmother, great-grandmother, and great-great-grandmother, she was one of Martin County's most beloved community leaders. Nancy's greatest joy was always her family. She is survived by her husband of 71 years, Jack, 3 children, 6 grandchildren, 12 great-grandchildren, and 1 great-great-grandchild. Perhaps Nancy's greatest professional legacy was beautifying and serving her community and the creation and nurturing of the Chamber's Leadership Martin County program. Under her guidance, nearly 700 graduates completed the program, and to those graduates, Nancy was far more than a program director, she was simply mom. Those wishing to view the full obituary and share a message/memory are invited to go to Nancy's memorial page on the Forest Hills Funeral Home website, www.ForestHillsPalmCityFlorida.com. Posted online on July 23, 2026, published in Treasure Coast. Sam Evans. John Samuel Evans passed away peacefully on July 17, 2026, with his wife Kathy and daughters Kathy Jean and Annie Lou at his side. Sam was born in Norfolk, Virginia on March 23, 1939 to Captain Gilbert Russell Evans and Myrtle Evans, née Tuttle. As a U.S. Coast Guard family, Sam, his brother Russell, and parents moved every few years, but they always found time in Norfolk during holiday seasons, summers, and his father's deployments. An old-fashioned Southern gentleman, Sam was very proud of his family's Southern heritage from the tidewaters of Virginia and coastal North Carolina.
He finished his last 2 years of high school in Norfolk and then was accepted into the U.S. Coast Guard Academy in New London Court, where he spent a total of 3 years. He finished college obtaining an engineering degree at Fairleigh Dickinson University in New Jersey, where he met the love of his life, Kathy. They married and have two wonderful daughters who have both provided them with a great deal of help in their senior years. Upon graduation, Sam started his career as an engineer for Pratt & Whitney Aircraft, then Ford Motor Company, and later a senior project engineer at Ethicon, a Johnson & Johnson company. He began his construction business, first doing home improvements, roofing, and siding, and eventually building vacation homes in Saw Creek Estates in the Pocono Mountains. At age 48, Sam sold the business to his friends Larry and Joan Cusava and retired to South Florida. Sam designed their home in Queens Cove on North Hutchinson Island, and to no one's surprise, the first Clio II and Flats boat were soon docked behind their home. A few years later, both daughters and their families, and Kathy's mother, moved to Florida. Life was good. Always wanting to help his family, Sam provided funds to his son-in-law, Marcos, to start their joint operation of two successful Surf Pro franchises. An avid outdoorsman throughout his life, Sam felt most at home on the water, in the woods, on the golf course, and on his patio watching the Florida wildlife. Fishing, diving, and living from the bounty of the sea was a great adventure for Sam. He particularly enjoyed preparing family dinners using lobsters and fish that he had caught. You never had to ask Sam twice to go for a boat ride. Sam was also a member of the Hibiscus Monday Night group of Alcoholics Anonymous. He never planned it, but on July 29, 2023 he celebrated 50 years of sobriety, achieved one day at a time. He was preceded in death by his parents Russell and Myrtle, his brother Russell, and nephews Russell, Michael, and Johnny. Sam is survived by his wife of 63 years, Kathy, daughter Kathleen Marsiglia, and her husband Dan, granddaughter Julia Lederer and great-granddaughter Aurora Gallagher, and daughter Anne Vallejos and grandchildren Marco and Maria Alejandra Vallejos. Services will be held at Hazley Funeral Home, 3015 Okeechobee Road, Fort Pierce, at 12 p.m. on Friday, July 24, 2026. Interment will be immediately afterwards in the family burial plot in the Garden of Madonna at Hillcrest Memorial Gardens, North US 1, Fort Pierce. Following the burial there will be a reception at the Pelican Yacht Club, 1120 Seaway Drive, Fort Pierce. An online guestbook may be signed at www.hazleyfuneralhome.com, posted online on July 21, 2026, published in Treasure Coast. Sarah Goodrich. Sarah, Sally, Kellogg Goodrich, of Weekapog, Rhode Island, and Vero Beach, Florida, died peacefully on July 16, 2026, at the age of 88, at her home in Weekapog, surrounded by her family and devoted caregiver, Ann Smith, after a brief illness. Sally made her husband, Hoyt, promise that her obituary would read simply, "She tried and then she died." He has honored that promise. He also wishes to say a bit more. Born in Waterbury, Connecticut, and raised in Middlebury, Sally was the daughter of Margaret Allen Kellogg, who raised her as a single mother following the early passing of her father, Thomas Parsons Kellogg, at age 44. Sally is also preceded in death by her brothers, Thomas Parsons Kellogg Jr., who was married to Jane Kellogg, and James W. Stevens. From an early age, Sally distinguished herself through a natural charisma and gifted athleticism that would remain defining traits throughout her life, leaving a lasting mark on nearly everyone fortunate enough to know her. Sally was educated at the Emma Willard School before attending Connecticut College, where her considerable singing voice earned her a place among the prestigious Swifts. It was during a trip to Hawaii that she met a young Coast Guard officer named Hoyt Goodrich. They married in 1962 and spent 64 years together, a partnership that was, by any measure, exemplary. Together, Sally and Hoyt raised two children, Lisa Goodrich Swift and Hoyt Jonathan, John, Goodrich Jr. Lisa and her husband Tim Swift blessed Sally and Hoyt with two grandchildren, Harlan Justin Swift III and her namesake,
Sarah Kellogg Swift. The family has grown further still. Harlan married his wife Hillary Conciatura 2 years ago, and Sarah will marry Weston Coward this coming December. Sally is also survived by her sister, Meg Hall, and her husband Bobby Hall, numerous nieces and nephews, and by her granddog, Molly, who she adored without reservation. Over 22 years at the Ethel Walker School, Sally coached varsity field hockey, lacrosse, and paddle tennis, shaping young athletes with the same energy and conviction she brought to everything else. That commitment to education extended well beyond the playing fields. Sally believed deeply in providing others access to opportunity, and she and Hoyt established scholarships at the Ethel Walker School, the Watkinson School, and St. Edward's School to that end. She served as a trustee at the Watkinson School in Hartford, Connecticut, was a founding director of the Weekapog Golf Club and the Weekapog Foundation, and helped organize the beloved three-day Wonderful World of Weekapog event. She held memberships at the Weekapog Golf Club, Riamar Golf Club, and the Moorings Yacht and Country Club, among others. In retirement, she and Hoyt traveled the world with characteristic enthusiasm, including one memorable occasion in New Zealand where Sally persuaded Hoyt to go skydiving, naturally. It was also during these years that Sally discovered the home in Vero Beach, Florida that would become their winter anchor for the next 27 years. She found it on her own, toured it, decided it was perfect, and informed Hoyt accordingly. He agreed, as one does. Dr. Garrick Kanzler was instrumental in Sally's care over the years, and the family extends special gratitude to Ann Smith, who was by Sally's side daily during her final months. Funeral arrangements are being handled by Buckler Johnston in Westerly, Rhode Island. Interment is private. A celebration of life will be announced at a later date. In lieu of flowers, the family welcomes gifts to the Weekapog Foundation for Conservation in Sally's memory, or the planting of a tree in her honor. She tried and then she died. And in between, she lived remarkably well. Posted online on July 23, 2026, published in Treasure Coast. Thomas Nason, former Vero Beach City Manager and Finance Director, Thomas R. Nason, passed away peacefully at home on July 11, 2026, at the age of 93. He was predeceased by his beloved wife of 60 years, Diane. Tom was born in New Rochelle, New York, on October 1, 1932. The second of four children to Constance Brown and Hugh Richard Nason. He met Diane while both were students at Ohio Wesleyan University in Delaware, Ohio, and they were married the summer after their 1955 graduation. In addition to his degree from OWU, Tom held an undergraduate degree in electrical engineering from the Air Force Institute of Technology and a Master of Business Administration from Wright State University, where he was in the second graduating class. As an officer in the Air Force, Tom had duty stations at Elmendorf Air Force Base in Anchorage, Alaska, followed by Wright-Patterson Air Force Base in Dayton, Ohio. After a visit to Vero Beach in the late 1960s, Tom and Diane relocated there with their three children in 1970. In 1973 he became the city's finance director and over the next 23 years also held the titles of assistant city manager, utilities director, and city manager. He was a past president of the Florida Government Finance Officers Association and a proud recipient of the Miser of the Year Award from the IRC Taxpayers Association. Subsequent to his retirement from the city in 1996, Tom was often called upon for his counsel, once in an interim city manager capacity, and was humored by a Press Journal caricature of him in a glass box with the caption, "In case of emergency, break glass." Tom is survived by their three children, Walter, Lisa, Bruce, and Lori, George, Diane's sister, Dr. Cynthia J. Ward, and many extended family members and friends. A private celebration of Tom's life will be held at a later date. He was a good man, a great father, and a loyal friend. Posted online on July 30, 2026, published in Treasure Coast. Trot aka Teddy Menzel / Ostrander. Trot aka Teddy passed away peacefully on July 22, 2026.
Teddy was originally from Germany, having moved to the States in the 60s while spending most her time in Florida. She is survived by her four children, William, Linda, Michelle, and Jack, and six grandchildren. We all love you and miss you already. Rest peacefully, Mother posted online on July 23, 2026, published in Treasure Coast Sports Online. Does new approach equal new Jonas Avellaneda for Miami Dolphins? Miami Gardens imagine being a dominant player in high school and college, so much so you're one of the top players drafted into the NFL. Imagine winning a job as a rookie and starting every game. Now imagine being the most criticized player on your team. That's the world the good and the bad Miami Dolphins guard Jonas Avellaneda has lived in, at least until recently. If you're looking for Jonas Avellaneda now, you'll find him in a new place, the right side of the line, not the left, in a new number, 71, not 72, with a new approach. Actually, it's the old approach he used until last season. Put that together and what do you have? Maybe just another NFL player trying to live up to expectations, or maybe the player the Dolphins thought they were getting when they made him the 37th overall pick last year. Savannah seemed to perk up when told that earlier in the day, first-year coach Jeff Hafley left nothing to the imagination when describing how little the 2025 version of Savannah matters to him now. I don't want to hear any more about Jonah last year, Hafley said. It's over. Like, let's judge Jonah on everything that he's doing today, moving forward. Of all the changes Savannah has made to jumpstart his career, it's the one you can't see that might be most significant. I want to get back to that kind of a reset mode and starting to be myself again, he said. It's all about how you attack everything mentally. I'm a different person as far as mentally. So far, so good. Some changes matter more than others. Savannah knows this. He knows the 71 across his chest and back is only one digit off his old number, even if reverting back to his old high school and college number just feels right. Unlike the more important change. How I approach my work, he said. Nothing changed because of the side switch or the number switch, I don't think so. I feel like if I approach this game like I'm coming there to move somebody out of there and protect Malik Willis, behind there, I feel like I'm going to be successful in this league. Hafley, all I know is this, he has been a pleasant surprise to me on how he's been in these first 3 days. I think his confidence is in an all-time high. I think he's learned from going through a really hard year. And all I want him to do is him to believe in himself and continue to progress and tune out everything that happened last year. Because every one of us in our lives has had a tough moment, a tough day, a tough year. And you've got to put that behind you, man. You've got to move on. At 6 feet 5 and 326 pounds, Savannah has size for the position. Now at right guard, he's surrounded by two accomplished veterans in center Aaron Brewer and right tackle Austin Jackson. And if anyone can sympathize with the rough transition Savannah has endured from college to the pros, it's Jackson. Savannah went so far as to predict Miami will have a great group of offensive linemen this year. With a new quarterback in Willis and an unproven set of receivers, the line's ability to open holes for running back Devonta Cain is of vital importance. The five up front cannot afford a weak link. Savannah's blueprint for success? Not second guessing myself, he said. I feel that's part of thinking too much, if this guy is going to cross my face. How am I gonna take these steps? So this year I'm like, you know what? Whether or not he's gonna cross my face, I'm gonna run through this angle. And if he crosses my face, I'm gonna blow through that shoulder. Maybe things will pan out as planned, maybe not. But at least Savannah is starting with a clean slate in the eyes of his coach. Hal Habib covers the Miami Dolphins for the Palm Beach Post. He can be reached at hhabib@usatodayco.com. Miami Dolphins rookie LB Jacob Rodriguez is turnover machine Miami Gardens. Rookie linebacker Jacob Rodriguez is one of the most humble game-changing, turnover-causing defensive players to come through the Miami Dolphins in quite some time.
Rodriguez, a second-round pick from Texas Tech, has done nothing but punch the ball out and knock passes down since his arrival in South Florida. "Not that I'm perfect at it or have it all figured out," Rodriguez said following Miami's fourth training camp practice. "I've just been fortunate to get a few. It's not good fortune. It's talent." Rodriguez isn't ready to say it yet, so we'll let others say it for him. Magnet to the ball, running back Ollie Gordon too says. Relentless, cornerback Chris Johnson says. Violent, Miami coach Jeff Hafley says. Former Dolphins linebacker Zach Thomas, a Hall of Famer, made eye-opening plays in his first training camp, 30 years ago. The fellow Texan and Texas Tech standout is also known for his humility. "We are not saying Rodriguez is the next Zach Thomas, but the similarities are scintillating. He's got a really good knack for getting the ball out," Hafley said of Rodriguez. "A lot of guys throw punches and miss and hit ribs and hit the back and hit shoulder pads and they're trying to get the ball out. He's got a really good feel and he's got really good timing and very instinctual. Rodriguez is cerebral and pleasant off the field. But on the field, he seems to flip a switch. I think just trying to play the game the right way," Rodriguez said. "I think football is a physical game and it's meant to be played that way. You have to be physical when you do it, whether you're attacking a ball carrier or the ball specifically. It really doesn't matter as long as you do it violently with the right technique and proper form. I feel like that's how it's got to be played." Like Thomas, Rodriguez is also really skilled in pass coverage. He's got really good width and range and in zone coverage, he's got the ability to get up and get his hands on the football, Hafley said. "How does Rodriguez approach pass coverage? I think just playing with your feet in the ground," Rodriguez said. "A lot of times if you start crossing over, pick your feet up. You should have both feet on the ground with your eyes on the quarterback and just ready to break. I think the more efficient breaks that we can get, the distance that we can cover before the ball is caught is kind of what we're looking for." Rodriguez had 4 interceptions and 7 forced fumbles last season at Texas Tech. As for punching at the football, Rodriguez says there is a time and a place. For example, he would pass on a punch opportunity if a third down tackle would set up an opponent punt. "You gotta take a chance to take the ball away," Rodriguez said. "And I think you see what you punch, just like a boxer. If you see the ball, you punch it. If you're just kind of throwing a blind punch, then that's when it kind of gets risky. If we can take 3 or more, forced turnovers, per game, that kind of stat, that would help us to win, it would be unbelievable." Joe Shad is a journalist covering the Miami Dolphins and the NFL at the Palm Beach Post. You can reach him at jschad@pbpost.com and follow him on Instagram and on X at ShadJoe. 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Boston Red Sox at Los Angeles Dodgers odds, picks and predictions. The Boston Red Sox, 59-51, and Los Angeles Dodgers, 69-42, wrap up their 3-game series Sunday in Los Angeles, California. First pitch from Dodger Stadium is at 7:20 p.m. Eastern Time, NBC/Peacock. Let's analyze MLB odds around the Red Sox versus Dodgers odds and make our expert MLB picks and predictions for the best bets. Season series, Red Sox lead 2-0. The Red Sox are in third place in the AL East, trailing the Tampa Bay Rays by 6 games, but they are in a wild card spot. They have won 4 games in a row and are 22-3 in their last 25 games. After a 9-4 win in the opener on Friday, they beat the Dodgers March 2 Saturday. SS Andrew Monasterio scored on a double play in the 8th inning after a leadoff ground rule double to break a 2-2 tie. CF Sedane Rafaela hit 2 solo home runs off Dodgers starter Yoshinobu Yamamoto. The Dodgers have a 10-game lead in the NL West. They have lost 2 games in a row and are 8-6 since the All-Star break. DH Teoscar Hernandez had 3 hits and drove in the only 2 runs with a 2-run homer.
1B Freddie Freeman also had 3 hits and scored. After the game, the Dodgers acquired Detroit Tigers starting pitcher Tarik Skubal for 3 minor league prospects. LHP Jake Bennett vs. RHP Emmett Sheehan Bennett, 6-4, 2.74 ERA, makes his 12th start as a rookie. He has a 0.98 whip, 1.5 BB/9 and 6.3 K/9 in 65 and 2/3 innings. Sheehan, 4-7, 4.95 ERA, makes his 20th start. He has a 1.25 whip, 2.8 BB/9 and 10.1 K/9 in 92 and 2/3 innings. 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Dodgers 4, Red Sox 3. Since May 13, the Dodgers have lost more than 2 games in a row just once, getting swept at home by the Arizona Diamondbacks. They have had only 3 losing streaks longer than 2 games all season. However, they have lost Sheehan's last 4 starts and are 1-8 in his last 9 outings. They have been swept at home only once all season. The Red Sox have won 5 of Bennett's last 6 starts, but he has allowed 3 runs in each of his last 2. They are 14-1 in their last 15 road games. While the trends favor the Red Sox, I don't see the Dodgers getting swept, but the run line for either team is a better value than the Dodgers' ML Pass. 6 of the Dodgers' last 12 wins have only been by 1 run. Boston's last 2 losses with Bennett starting were by 1 run. They are 12-6 ATS as road underdogs. Bet Red Sox plus 1.5, minus 135. 7 of Bennett's 11 starts have not reached 9 total runs. 7 of Boston's last 10 games and 6 of the Dodgers' last 10 have stayed below 9 total runs. Boston is 46-61-0/U, while Dodgers are 51-60-0/U. Bet under 8.5, minus 115. For more sports betting picks and tips, check out sportsbookwire.com and BetFTW. 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Miami Dolphins fins up/fins down, Chris Johnson INT on day 4 of Camp Miami Gardens. The Miami Dolphins held their 4th training camp practice under first-year coach Jeff Hafley at the Baptist Health Training Complex. This was the first practice open to fans and there was a good turnout, especially considering the very low expectations for the team. Fans showed up to see Malik Willis, Devonta Kane, and rookies like Caden Proctor, Chris Johnson and Jacob Rodriguez. Rookie CB Chris Johnson, a first-rounder, made an excellent play on the ball and recorded an interception near a sideline. It was a pass attempt from Quinn Ewers to A.J. Henning. The Dolphins are counting on Johnson to be an immediate starter. They love his instincts and his ability to play both outside CB and in the slot on some third downs. The Dolphins could have something decent at CB in 2026 if Johnson and Juju Brents continue to play well and stay healthy. Dolphins running backs Devonta Kane, Jalen Wright, and Ollie Gordon all had strong runs. Dolphins coach Jeff Hafley is 100% committed to improving Miami's run game. Miami's offense made some good plays in this practice, after having been mostly beaten down by the defense in the first 3 practices. Malik Willis flashed his very strong arm to the crowd and connected with Tutu Atwell for a very long touchdown catch and run. Rookie WR Kevin Coleman caught a 73-yard bomb for a touchdown from Quinn Ewers. It was a bit of a wobbler, but the speedy Coleman, a good slot option, had all defenders beat by a number of yards. A strong rookie contribution from receivers Caleb Douglas, Chris Bell, and Kevin Coleman would go a long way to helping Malik Willis. Bell is doing very, very, very well in his recovery from a torn ACL. The veteran cornerback unfortunately appeared to fall down on a long touchdown pass from Quinn Ewers to Kevin Coleman. Other than the interception by Chris Johnson,
Miami's offense had a day on Miami's secondary on this day. Late in practice, Ewers connected on a deep touchdown to A.J. Henning. On the last play of practice, Henning hauled in another bomb. This one was from Cam Miller. It was an impressive offensive day. Joe Shad is a journalist covering the Miami Dolphins and the NFL at the Palm Beach Post. You can reach him at jschad@pbpost.com and follow him on Instagram and on X at ShadJoe. Sign up for Joe's free weekly Dolphins Pulse newsletter. 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Live from Miami Dolphins training camp with fans watching Miami Gardens. The Miami Dolphins are holding their first practice of 2026 with fans in attendance Sunday, day 4 of training camp. A solid weekend crowd cheered as players made their way outside to the two practice fields after stretching indoors. "Let's go, Dolphins," fans chanted. Unlike last year, players aren't firing up the crowd with brief comments on a field mic. Coach Jeff Hafley said he instead hopes players get the fans going by making plays. "Here are the plays of note. There was a special teams drill early in the workout. Malik Washington was returning a kick when he hit a cluster of players with a thud. But he bounced off and was fine. Devonta Kane began 11-on-11 drills with a nice dash up the middle. Malik Washington gained a handful of yards on a run around end. Malik Willis threw a nice ball over LB Jordan Brooks for a completion to T.E. Cole Turner, who reached high to haul it in. Washington followed with a nice downfield grab on the next play, giving the offense a nice start to the day. Quinn Ewers then took over and found Theo Weiss for a first down on a crisp play. But Ewers later threw a ball to the outside that CB Chris Johnson intercepted. LB Cameron Good recovered a fumble by Cam Miller. DL Kenneth Grant blew up a running play. LB Chop Robinson is getting good pressure on Willis. Despite linemen getting a fistful of his number 44 jersey, Willis couldn't complete a handoff to Jalen Wright. The ball ended up on the ground. Play of day candidate, Ewers threw a bomb to WR Kevin Coleman, who had slipped behind the defense, for a home run of about 75 yards. Ewers led his man perfectly. Jacob Rodriguez had a tackle for loss on a running play. The Dolphins installed two video screens in front of the stands to explain the purpose of each of the drills players are going through on the field. Even better fringe benefit are the huge ceiling fans over the stands to stir the air, although on this day, cloud cover kept the conditions tolerable by our August standards. The practice for Monday, August 3rd, will be the first in pads this year. Coach Jeff Hafley said it will give him a better read on the run game. Miami Dolphins rookie Jacob Rodriguez impresses with takeaways Miami Gardens. Miami Dolphins coach Jeff Hafley met with reporters before Sunday's practice, the first with fans in attendance. Highlights: Hafley said rookie LB Jacob Rodriguez has a really good feel for punching the ball out. Hafley pointed out a play in which Rodriguez took a swipe at a ball carried by Devonta Kane. Hafley said he's not sure if anyone could have held onto the ball after such a punch out. "It's a good learning lesson in those situations. You've got to recognize the game," Hafley said. As Hafley spoke, there was a long line of cars waiting to enter the parking lot for practice. Hafley joked how he's conscious about not favoring the defense versus the offense in practice and about being even-keeled now that he's a head coach again. Hafley, of course, has a defensive background, but he makes sure after, say, an interception, to talk to the quarterback rather than simply celebrate the takeaway with the defense. The Dolphins will practice in pads Monday. Hafley said it's a better indication of where the run game is. On the defense's success with takeaways, Hafley said there is an emphasis on them in camp. On OL Jonas Avania, Jonah has obviously taken a lot of criticism. "It's hard to play O-line in year one. He had his ups and downs last year, because he's a rookie." Adds, "All I know is this, he has been a pleasant surprise to me these first 3 days. All I want him to do is believe in himself and continue to progress. I don't want to hear any more about Jonah last year, because it's over." Milwaukee Brewers at Los Angeles Angels. Odds, picks and predictions. The Milwaukee Brewers,
69-41, and Los Angeles Angels, 42-69, close out their three-game series Sunday in Anaheim, California. First pitch from Angel Stadium is at 3:15 p.m. Eastern Time, Peacock. Let's analyze MLB odds around the Brewers versus Angels odds and make our expert MLB picks and predictions for the best bets. Season series, Brewers lead 2-0. The Brewers have a 5-1/2 game lead in the NL Central and have the best record in the NL. They have won 10 of their 14 games since the All-Star break. After a 6-2 win Friday, they beat the Angels March 1 Saturday, scoring runs in the 8th and 9th innings after a 1-1 tie. SP Robert Gasser allowed only one run in 5 innings, but did not figure into the win. RP Chad Patrick got the win with a scoreless 7th inning, and Trevor Medgel earned his 18th save. RF/1B Jake Bowers hit his 20th home run. The Angels have the worst record in the AL. They have lost 5 games in a row and 8 of their last 9. DH Jorge Soler's RBI double to score CF Mike Trout in the first inning was their only run. RHP Jacob Migiorowski vs RHP Walbert Urena Migiorowski, 11-4, 1.58 ERA, makes his 21st start. He has a 0.75 whip, 2.1 BB/9, 13.9 K/9 in 120 innings. Urena, 6-7, 2.70 ERA, makes his 18th start and 20th appearance. He has a 1.26 whip, 4.7 BB/9 and 8.5 K/9 in 93⅓ innings. 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For decades, BHQ has been helping players just like you win. 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Sign up today. Brewers 4, Angels 3. The Brewers have a 7-game winning streak against the Angels and have their ace on the mound. They are 33-21 on the road and have won 9 of Migiorowski's last 11 starts. The Angels are 17-38 against teams with winning records. But Urena has allowed 1 or fewer runs in his last 4 starts. That's not enough to predict an Angels win, and the Brewers' ML odds are far too short to be worth any action. Pass. Now, this is a rare opportunity to bet an underdog to cover on the run line with plus odds. The Angels are 25-21 ATS as home underdogs, and 5 of their 10 losses this season when Urena pitches have been one-run losses. 12 of the Brewers' 13 wins in Migiorowski's starts have been by 2 or more runs, but because we have 2 aces on the mound who are pitching very well, the score will be close. Bet Angels plus 1.5, plus 115. 4 of Urena's last 7 starts have not reached 8 total runs. Both teams are 10 under .500 in O/U, as the Brewers are 49-59 O/U and the Angels are 50-60 O/U. Half of the Brewers' games since the All-Star break have had totals of 7 or below. 10 of the Angels' last 15 games have not reached 8 total runs. Bet under 7.5, minus 105. For more sports betting picks and tips, check out sportsbookwire.com and BetFTW. 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Chicago White Sox at Tampa Bay Rays odds, picks and predictions. The Chicago White Sox, 58-52, and Tampa Bay Rays, 65-45, close out their three-game series in St. Petersburg, Florida, on Sunday. First pitch from Tropicana Field is at 1:40 p.m. Eastern Time. Let's analyze MLB odds around the White Sox versus Rays odds and make our expert MLB picks and predictions for the best bets. Season series, Rays lead 4-1. The White Sox lead the AL Central by 3 games over the Cleveland Guardians and Minnesota Twins. After winning the series opener June 1 Friday, they had their 3-game winning streak snapped in a 1-0 loss Saturday. Rookie SP Noah Schultz took the loss, allowing the only run of the game in 5 innings of work, falling to 3-8.
The offense was held to 5 singles, 2 by C. Edgar Cuero. The Rays lead the AL East, holding a 3-1/2 game lead over the New York Yankees. They have won 9 of their last 12 games. C. Nick Forte's RBI single in the 5th inning drove in the only run of the game. The Rays were held to only 5 hits. S. P. Drew Rasmussen, 6 IP, 0 ER, 4 H, 1 BB, 10 K, picked up his 10th win, and closer Brian Baker earned his 31st save. LHP Anthony K vs. RHP Griffin Jacks K, 7-5, 4.25 ERA, makes his 21st start and 23rd appearance. He has a 1.36 whip, 3.6 BB/9 and 7.6 K/9 in 103 2/3 innings. Jacks, 6-8, 3.74 ERA, makes his 18th start and 29th appearance. He has a 1.24 whip, 3.1 BB/9 and 9.6 K/9 in 86 2/3 innings. 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Sign up today. Rays 5, White Sox 2. The White Sox are 24-31 on the road, although they have won 5 of their last 8 away games. The Rays' 41-17 home record is the best in baseball. They are 8-2-1 in their last 11 series. They have only lost 3 games in their last 12. Expect the Rays to win, but Tampa is a solid bet to cover. Pass. The Rays are 25-16 ATS as home favorites, per teamrankings.com. 3 of their 4 wins over Chicago have been by more than 1 run. 19 of their last 22 wins have been by 2 or more runs. The White Sox are 27-16 ATS as away underdogs and their last 4 losses with K pitching have only been by 1 run, but 4 of their last 6 losses have been by 2 or more runs. Bet Rays -1.5, +145. 9 of the Rays' last 10 games, including their last 7, have not reached 8 total runs. 4 of both Jax's and K's last 5 starts have had totals of 7 or fewer runs. The Rays are 47-61-0/U this season. Bet under 8, -120. 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Texas Rangers at Houston Astros odds, picks and predictions. The Texas Rangers, 55-56, and Houston Astros, 57-55, play the final game Sunday of a 3-game series in Houston, Texas. First pitch from Daikin Park is at 2:10 p.m. Eastern Time. Let's analyze MLB odds around the Rangers versus Astros odds and make our expert MLB picks and predictions for the best bets. Season series, Astros lead 8-4 after an 11-2 win Friday, the Astros stayed red hot Saturday, edging the Rangers 5-4 for their 10th win in the last 11 games. Houston cashed as a +110 home underdog while the over, 7.5, hit. CF Taylor Trammell drove in 2 runs, 1B Christian Walker finished 2-for-4 with an RBI double, and RP Josh Hader slammed the door for his 15th save. The Rangers dropped their 4th straight game Saturday. SP Jacob deGrom, 3 1/3 IP, 5 ER, 7 H, 5 BB, 3 K, was roughed up, while LF Wyatt Langford and C. Elias Diaz each homered. Texas struggled to capitalize on scoring chances, finishing just 1-for-7 with runners in scoring position and stranding 7 base runners. RHP Kumar Rocker vs. RHP Peter Lambert Rocker, 4-8, 4.03 ERA, makes his 19th start and 21st appearance. He has a 1.29 whip, 3.3 BB/9 and 8.2 K/9 in 102 2/3 innings. Lambert, 8-5,
3.06 ERA, makes his 19th start. He has a 1.52 whip, 3.4 BB/9 and 8.7 K/9 in 103 innings. Provided by BetMGM Sportsbook, Access USA Today.

games, while the Rangers are heading in the opposite direction with 4 straight losses. That's exactly the type of momentum I want to ride. The Astros have been getting contributions from everyone in the lineup, and when they grab a late lead, baseball's best bullpen usually slams the door shut with an MLB best 44 saves. Texas, meanwhile, has struggled to generate offense consistently and now hands the ball to Rocker, who owns a 4.65 career ERA and has yet to prove he can consistently shut down quality lineups. Houston has all the confidence right now, and it's showing every night. Keep it simple, back the hotter team, trust the bullpen, and take the Astros to finish off another series win. Pass. You could check the alt lines for the Astros -1.5, +160, but I'll just take the money line. Bet under 8.5, -120. Keep riding the over in this rivalry. These teams have combined to cash the over in 5 straight meetings, and the Astros have gone over the total in 5 of their last 6 games. Add in Rocker, whose last 4 starts have all gone over, and this matchup checks plenty of boxes for another high-scoring afternoon. Ride the trend and back over 8.5, -120. For more sports betting picks and tips, check out sportsbookwire.com and BetFTW. 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New York Yankees at Chicago Cubs odds, picks and predictions. The New York Yankees, 62-49, and the Chicago Cubs, 63-48, play the final game Sunday of a 3-game series in Chicago, Illinois. First pitch from Wrigley Field is at 2:20 p.m. Eastern Time. Let's analyze MLB odds around the Yankees versus Cubs odds and make our expert MLB picks and predictions for the best bets. Season series, tied 1-1 after a 2-0 loss in Friday's opener, the Cubs evened the series with a 5-2 win Saturday, cashing as a -118 home favorite, while the over, 6.5, also came through. SP David Peterson, 6 1/3 IP, 2R, 1ER, 5H, 1HR, 0BB, 8K, delivered a strong start. 2B Nico Hoerner went 2-for-4 with a home run, and CF Pete Crow Armstrong added an RBI triple. The Yankees couldn't capitalize on their scoring chances Saturday, scoring just 2 runs on 8 hits. New York went just 1-for-4 with runners in scoring position and stranded 8 base runners. SP Max Fried, 5 1/3 IP, 1ER, 2H, 1BB, 7K, pitched well enough to earn a win, but settled for a no decision. CF Spencer Jones provided the power with a home run, while C. Ali Sanchez chipped in 3 hits in the losing effort. RHP Jarrett Cole vs. RHP Colin Aria Cole, 4-5, 3.57 ERA, makes his 13th start. He has a 1.09 whip, 1.9 BB/9 and 9.7 K/9 in 68 innings. Aria, 8-7, 4.67 ERA, makes his 19th start and 23rd appearance. He has a 1.40 whip, 3.2 BB/9 and 6.7 K/9 in 111 and 2/3 innings. Provided by BetMGM Sportsbook, access USA Today Sports Scores and Sports Betting Odds Hub for a full list. Lines last updated at 12:01 a.m. Eastern Time. 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For decades, BHQ has been helping players just like you win. 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Sign up today. Yankees 4, Cubs 3 bet Yankees, -125. Don't let Saturday's loss scare you away from the Yankees. This feels like the perfect bounce back spot. New York put plenty of runners on base, but simply couldn't deliver the timely hit. That's usually not a problem for this lineup on back-to-back days. Even better, Cole gets the ball Sunday. Cole owns a sparkling 3.19 career ERA and has consistently delivered in big moments, while the Yankees continue to lead baseball in team ERA, 3.28. The Cubs have had one of the league's best offenses this season,
but REA has

0: been hittable throughout his career and doesn't profile as the type of pitcher who can silence New York's power for long. Expect the Yankees to cash in on more of their scoring chances, give Cole some run support and leave Chicago with a series win. Pass. Since these two teams are so evenly matched, I'll keep it safe on the money line. Pass. Friday turned into a pitcher's duel, while Saturday easily cleared the number, making this one, 6.5, tough to read. The total feels a little too low, so I'd lean toward the over, but not with enough confidence to make it an official play. The better value is backing the money line instead. For more sports betting picks and tips, check out sportsbookwire.com and BetFTW. 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Pittsburgh Pirates at Cincinnati Reds odds, picks and predictions. The Pittsburgh Pirates, 56-56, and Cincinnati Reds, 52-58, meet Sunday in the finale of their four-game series in Cincinnati, Ohio. First pitch from Great American Ballpark is set for 1:40 p.m. Eastern Time. Let's analyze MLB odds around the Pirates versus Reds odds and make our expert MLB picks and predictions for the best bets. Season series, Pirates lead 7-5 after losing 3-2 and 8-7 in the first two games of the series. The Pirates took down the Reds April 1 Saturday evening. Pittsburgh scored three runs in the top of the third to take the lead and never looked back. SP Braxton Ashcraft, 5 IP, 1 ER, 2 H, 1 BB, 5 K, improved to 11-4. The Reds have won 7 of their last 12 games. Despite that success, they have struggled to score, tallying 4 runs or fewer in 4 of their last 5 outings. Cincinnati sits last in the NL Central. Pittsburgh is 3rd in the NL Central, but it has had its own recent woes. Saturday's win snapped the Pirates' 4-game losing streak. RHP Mitch Keller vs RHP Chase Burns. Keller, 6-7, 4.83 ERA, makes his 22nd start. He has a 1.31 whip, 3.0 BB/9 and 6.9 K/9 in 113 and two-thirds innings. Burns, 12-1, 2.40 ERA, makes his 21st start. He has a 1.12 whip, 3.3 BB/9 and 10.2 K/9 in 112 and two-thirds innings. Provided by BetMGM Sportsbook, access USA Today Sports Scores and Sports Betting Odds Hub for a full list. Lines last updated at 12:23 a.m. Eastern Time. 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Sign up today. Reds 5, Pirates 2 pass. The Pirates, plus 125, haven't played well over the last week and will be facing a strong starting option in Burns Sunday. The Reds, minus 155, are a tad too expensive to consider here as well. Bet Reds minus 1.5, plus 140. Cincinnati hasn't been a favorite often this season, but it is 18-15 ATS in those battles. It is averaging 4 runs per game in the series, so it should be able to find some rhythm after a one-run outing Saturday. Covering after a win is not something the Pirates have done well this season, going 26-29 ATS in that position. It has lost 7 of its last 10 games and has given up at least 8 runs in 4 of those contests as well. Bet under 8.5, minus 115. Neither side has been hitting with any consistency. The Pirates have scored 4 runs or fewer in 3 of their last 4 games, going under each time it was limited offensively. The Reds are just 2-9-0/U in their previous 11 contests, mainly because of struggles bats as well. While Keller isn't as good as Burns, he is coming off a pretty solid outing and has been a consistent weapon for Pittsburgh. For more sports betting picks and tips, check out sportsbookwire.com and BetFTW. 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These three unanswered questions will define UCF's 2026 football season. Orlando. Few expected much from Scott Frost's second UCF season last time around. Then, the Knights caught lightning in a bottle, beat every team in their path and claimed a national title when the NCAA's Collie Matrix rating system crowned them as champions. As it opens training camp August 3rd, UCF faces incredibly long odds to repeat that feat in 2026, projected to finish in the bottom half of the Big 12 for a fourth consecutive year. The Knights are 7-20 against league opponents, including a 2-12 mark away from the Acrisure Bounce House. Frost and four players addressed local and national reporters July 7 at the Big 12's Media Days in Frisco, Texas. However, many of the questions asked then will not have an answer until the Knights take the field for practice and beyond. Here are three important queries that could define whether UCF can push toward the conference's upper echelon, or whether it will be another battle to scrape a bowl game come November. On paper, the Knights should have gotten significantly better behind center with the addition of Alonzo Barnett III from James Madison. He earned Sun Belt Conference Player of the Year honors with 2,806 passing yards, 589 rushing yards and 38 touchdowns, leading the Dukes to an unlikely appearance in the college football playoff. UCF rotated through four quarterbacks in 2025 as both Cam Fancher, / ribs, and Taven Jackson, shoulder, endured injuries. They, along with Jacquerie Brown and David Belfour, combined to average 220.8 passing yards per game with 12 touchdowns and 12 interceptions. Fancher, Jackson, and Brown transferred to Michigan State, North Texas and Rice, respectively. Belfour not only departed for James Madison but changed positions to become a slot receiver. But, is it enough assuming Barnett is healthy enough to start the opener versus Bethune-Cookman, and then survive a 12-game, power conference grind to truly propel the Knights toward the top of the Big 12? In a story released July 21, The Athletic surveyed dozens of college football coaches, general managers and staffers to rank all 138 starting quarterbacks across the Football Bowl subdivision. Barnett was grouped in the fourth of seven tiers, ranked 43rd in the nation and 11th among Big 12 signal callers, largely down to concerns about his passing accuracy. He was really good at what JMU did with him, but I would take Wisconsin QB Colton Joseph over him and probably Texas State QB Brad Jackson over him, too, a Sun Belt head coach told The Athletic's Antonio Morales and Sam Conn Jr. Ole Miss Trinidad Chambliss, Oregon's Dante Moore, Notre Dame's CJ Carr, Miami's Darian Mensah, Ohio State's Julian Sayin, Oklahoma State's Drew Mestmaker, Texas' Arch Manning and LSU's Sam Levitt comprised the top tier. As for the outgoing Knights, Jackson ranks 83rd, Tier 6, Brown is 101st, Tier 7, and Fancher did not make the list with Alessio Milivojevic, number 69, Tier 6, projected to win the job at Michigan State. Consider this a two-part question because UCF was maddeningly inconsistent running the football last year. Miles Montgomery and Jaden Nixon popped enough seams to combine for 1,259 yards and 11 touchdowns, both players signed NFL contracts as undrafted free agents, joining the New England Patriots and the Green Bay Packers. However, neither proved able to gain the tough yards, and UCF's quarterbacks fared little better on design sneaks. The goal-to-go situation versus Kansas, a winnable home game that could have secured bowl eligibility, served as a microcosm of the season when the Knights failed on three straight runs from the one-yard line. A month later, Montgomery was stuffed on 3rd-and-1 in the red zone by Baylor's 117th-ranked run defense. Frost called a pass on 4th down, and Jackson's pass sailed over the head of interior lineman Connor Meadows, who lined up as a tight end. Landon Chambers, an all-conference performer at Central Arkansas, brings an element of size that the Knights lacked in last year's backfield. Louisville transfer Duke Watson and redshirt freshman Tevian Swint are fully healthy after injury-plagued 2025 campaigns, and they will likely share the early down workload. Barnett is, indisputably, a greater dual-threat weapon than his predecessors, Fancher scrambled effectively and demonstrated some accuracy in the intermediate passing game, while Jackson had plenty of arm talent but often lacked awareness in the open field as a runner. Frost made two important hires to address blocking issues, bringing in former Wisconsin offensive line coach A.J. Blazek in December to replace the late Sean Clark on a full-time basis and former Oklahoma State offensive line coach Cooper Bassett to coach tight ends. From a personnel standpoint, UCF retained durable right tackle Preston Cushman and signed three new starters from the transfer portal: left tackle Henry Tabonsai, Buffalo; left guard Brady Wayburn, UConn; and center Cooper Terpstra, Michigan State. UCF ranked 14th in the league on third down, converting just 33.9% of the time, and 13th in scoring at 24.3 points per game. Consistently picking up chunks on early downs and extending drives in clutch scenarios would go a long way in producing more points. Few programs in the country can withstand the loss of both its starting edge rushers, especially when one of those players heard his name called in the first round of the NFL draft. Malachi Lawrence, chosen 23rd overall by the Dallas Cowboys, and Najayla Kelly combined for 10 of UCF's 27 sacks, 37%. Isaiah Nixon, entering his fourth year with the Knights, should finally get his moment to shine. The 6'4", 245-pound redshirt junior set career highs in tackles, 24, and TFLs, 3½, in 2025, though he registered only one sack. Junior Sincere Edwards spent the spring rehabbing a foot fracture, but he has collected 4½ sacks in 19 college games. Arkansas transfer Ken Talley and Akron transfer Bruno Dahl should round out the two deep, though the latter missed time in the spring due to injury. Imerick Kumba and L.A. Jesse Harold, portal additions from Michigan and Florida State over the last 18 months, are raw prospects that could still blossom. Ideally, UCF will get more of a pass-rushing presence from its interior linemen. Horace Lockett Jr. created havoc in his four appearances before tearing a pectoral muscle, and R.J. Jackson Jr. picked up an All-Big 12 honorable mention with 33 tackles and 1½ sacks. Oregon State transfer Thomas Collins impressed during spring camp, and both Jeffson LaFontaine and Brad Gurley Jr. could factor heavily into the rotation. Producing consistent pressure with the front four would allow UCF's experienced secondary ample opportunities to create more turnovers, a top priority for second-year defensive coordinator Alex Grinch. The Knights can also mix in blitzes to send the likes of Lewis Carter, 2 sacks in 25, and Old Dominion transfer Yaleel Culbreth, 3, after opposing quarterbacks. Indian River Online Police: one man, one woman dead in Florida domestic murder-suicide. Two people died in what appears to be a domestic-related murder-suicide around 7:40 p.m. August 1. In the 2000 block of S.E. Oxmoor Terrace of Port St. Lucie, the police department said in a news release. Port St. Lucie police officers responded to multiple calls reporting possible gunshots. Upon arrival, officers found a woman, later identified as Elizabeth Ortega, 50, with a gunshot wound. She was airlifted to a hospital where she later died. A 50-year-old man, later identified as Ralph Varela Sr., was found dead with what appeared to be a self-inflicted gunshot wound, officials said. Investigators found Ortega and Valero were involved in a long-term relationship but were in the process of separating. Valero used an AR-style rifle to shoot Ortega inside the home they shared, according to police. Video shows Ortega attempted to flee to the front yard, but Valero continued to shoot at her. The incident appears to be isolated and there is no threat to the public or surrounding areas, officials said. The area of S.E. Triumph Road and S.E. Veterans Memorial Parkway remained an active crime scene August 2 and residents should expect a heavy police presence. Drivers are encouraged to seek alternate routes if possible, officials said. Valeria Bartra is TC Palm's food reporter. Contact her at valeria.bartra@tcpalm.com, 772-978-2246 or follow her on Instagram at vbartrajourno. Here's who won TC Palms poll for restaurant with the best lamb chops. What's your go-to restaurant for the best lamb chops in town? Here's the results of our poll, looking for a Florida brewery or distillery. Here's 7 with local brews looking for somewhere to kick back and chug a frosty brew or smooth glass of wine. Indian River County has 5 breweries and 2 distilleries. Hogan Yards opened near the Vero Beach Airport in June 2026. The unique entertainment complex has barbecue, games, pickleball, craft beer, and live music in the former Hogan and Amp, Sun Citrus Packing House. Orchid Island Brewery provides the craft beer, and Pepper and Amp, Salt Barbecue provides the Texas-style barbecue. The brewery uses ingredients grown on-site and from area groves. The owners Tom and Tiffany Corr, Alden and Valerie Bing, and John and Heather Kyanis grow mangoes, finger limes, and vanilla beans on-site to use in their beer. It hosts live music nights and its signature brew is Orchid Island Brewery's Star Ruby Grapefruit IPA. Pete and Lynn Anderson initially opened Sebastian's first brewery in a US 1 plaza in 2014 before moving 2 blocks north to the original Sebastian post office in 2017. The new location gave them better exposure and a bigger space to triple their beer production. The couple, who moved to Florida in 2004, previously lived on the West Coast and were exposed to the craft beer scenes of the Pacific Northwest and Northern California that had been around since the mid-1980s. They named the brewery after the human tendency to see familiar objects or patterns in otherwise random or unrelated objects or patterns, such as faces, and such photos decorate the walls. Its small kitchen offers hot dogs, flatbreads, paninis, and other snacks. Its signature drinks are the 32,958 Hazy IPA, also known as the Zip Code, and Mel's Gold Ale. It hosts open mic nights, trivia nights, and live music nights. Mike Malone and Alandra Tenbus opened the brewery in a former World War II aviation supply warehouse just south of the Vero Beach Airport. Malone now runs the business with his wife, Brooke. The name comes from the nickname for red mangrove trees whose roots continually walk outward toward the water. Its beer has won multiple awards at the Great American Beer Festival. The building uses large industrial fans instead of air conditioning. It had food trucks for years, but Linda Moore and Courtney Kotherman opened the Salvador Deli restaurant inside the brewery in 2024. Moore, who co-owns the Kilted Mermaid in Vero Beach, and Kotherman, who worked there for 10 years, started Salvador Deli together in 2022 for catering events. Its award-winning beers are the Barnacled Manatee Barley Wine, Baby Cakes Oatmeal Stout, Walking Tree IPA, Treasure Kolsch, Straw Hat Blonde Ale and the Prop Root English Pale Ale. It hosts sport game nights, yoga events, live music, and trivia nights. Developer Michael Rector opened the brewery in 2017 in Vero Beach's former diesel power plant, which was added to the National Register of Historic Places in 1999. He paid the city $500,000 for the building in 2006.
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2: Hello, everyone. My name is Bruce, and I'll be reading news from the New York Times for Friday, July 31st. Trump threatens to withdraw Blanche as Attorney General, dealing blow to nomination. President Trump's threat followed a day of fruitless negotiations with two Republican holdouts, Senators John Cornyn and Tom Tillis. By Glenn Thrush, Michael Gold, and Carl Hulse. Todd Blanchard's nomination to become Attorney General suffered a serious blow on Thursday when President Trump threatened to withdraw Mr. Blanchard's name rather than place limits on a tax immunity deal that would benefit himself and his family, as demanded by two Republican senators. Mr. Trump's threat, posted on social media, followed 24 hours of frenetic and fruitless negotiations among Mr. Blanch, the White House, and the two senators, John Cornyn of Texas and Tom Tillis of North Carolina, who are not returning to Congress next year. I have no objection to temporarily withdrawing Todd's name if they do not do the right thing, and putting him back after Cornyn and Tillis are out of office, Mr. Trump wrote, in a fight that has exposed the limits of his power over Congress. That set off a late-day scramble to rescue Mr. Blanchard's nomination and the semblance of intra-party, inter-branch comedy. Mr. Tillis and Mr. Cornyn met privately with Mr. Blanch Thursday afternoon in the offices of the National Republican Senatorial Committee near the Capitol. It was not immediately clear if they broke the impasse. Mr. Cornyn and Mr. Tillis object to a deal negotiated by Mr. Blanch and Mr. Trump's personal lawyers to resolve a lawsuit the president had filed against the IRS. The deal gave Mr. Trump, his family, and his businesses broad immunity against IRS audits, potentially saving them at least $100 million in penalties. Democrats and even some Republican lawmakers criticized the deal as a giveaway to the Trump family. The two senators want to narrow the deal in order to advance Mr. Blanchard's nomination, demanding that he put in writing what he acknowledged at his confirmation hearing, that the provision applies to only Mr. Trump, two of his sons, and the Trump Organization, and that it would be limited to audits of past tax returns. But the administration so far has refused. Mr. Blanch cannot afford a single Republican defection on the Senate Judiciary Committee if he hopes to advance his confirmation to the Senate floor. The opposition of Mr. Cornyn and Mr. Tillis leaves him too short, forcing the committee to scrap its scheduled vote on Thursday. Mr. Trump would have ways to allow Mr. Blanch, the president's former top defense lawyer, to effectively remain as acting attorney general indefinitely. But the fact that some Republicans, emboldened by Mr. Trump's declining popularity and alarmed by his lack of concern for their own political fortunes, even temporarily derailed a flagship nominee, raised questions about Mr. Trump's capacity to sustain the dominance over congressional Republicans that has allowed him to exert unmediated control over the department. Mr. Trump's threat is unusual in at least two respects. First, there is no guarantee that Republicans will maintain their commanding majority in the upper chamber or be more willing to accede to his demands after the midterms. Second, pulling Mr. Blanchard's nomination, even temporarily, would demonstrate Mr. Trump's willingness to advance his personal interests over the institutional stability embodied by a Senate-confirmed attorney general. The tax deal, tacked onto a Blanche-backed plan to create a $1.8 billion fund to compensate people who said they were victims of unfair prosecution by the government, pushed Senate Republicans to the brink. The fund raised the possibility of the government making gigantic payments to the people who stormed the Capitol on January 6th and forced Mr. Blanche to declare it was dead, even as he declined to put that commitment in writing. But he gave no ground on the tax immunity deal. At a closed-door meeting in May, several Republican senators browbeat Mr. Blanche for signing off on a wide-ranging agreement they saw as a vast conflict of interest that would be perceived by voters as an effort to line the pockets of Mr. Trump, his family, and his political allies. Mr. Trump, nevertheless, cast the objections as personal vendetta against him. He accused Mr. Cornyn and Mr. Tillis of a sour grapes revolt aimed at punishing him for withholding his kingmaker endorsement in their contested Republican primaries. Mr. Tillis decided not to seek another term after repeated public attacks from the president, while Mr. Cornyn lost his re-election bid to a challenger backed by Mr. Trump. John Cornyn of Texas and Tom Tillis of North Carolina, both of whom I refuse to endorse and whose political careers have been ended by my action, are refusing to vote for this great nominee who will remain in any event as acting, the president wrote on Truth Social. Mr. Cornyn quickly pushed back, suggesting that he and Mr. Tillis represented a much larger group of Senate Republicans who had reservations about the implications of the tax deal, but could not incur the political risk to publicly oppose the White House that their status afforded them. There are more than just two people who have reservations about the weaponization fund and about the scope of the settlement decree, Mr. Cornyn said. And, you know, after the midterms, who knows who's going to be the next United States Senator from North Carolina or Texas. This is not popular, Mr. Tillis said at the Capitol. The president's not winning on this issue. It is killing some of our candidates because they can't explain it. And now it looks like they weren't being honest when they said it was inoperative. Before Mr. Trump's social media post, Mr. Cornyn told reporters that he believed higher-ups at the White House were blocking efforts to reach a deal to modify the settlement in Mr. Trump's lawsuit against the IRS. Mr. Cornyn said he had sent a proposal to the Justice Department that included limits on the provision in the settlement protecting Mr. Trump from IRS audits, a guarantee he said he needed before voting to advance Mr. Blanche's confirmation. I thought we were pretty close to landing the plane last night, Mr. Cornyn said, but this morning there's been some more complications. Doubling down on his critique of the White House, Mr. Cornyn said pulling Mr. Blanche's nomination would not resolve the president's problems over the Senate confirmation. I think the DOJ needs a Senate-confirmed attorney general, he said, and Todd Blanche is probably about as good as we're going to get. Senator John Kennedy, a Louisiana Republican who serves on the Judiciary Committee, said on Thursday that he was not surprised that the president said he may temporarily pull Mr. Blanche's nomination. Obviously, the White House did not want to comply with what Cornyn and Tillis wanted, he said. The tax provision, signed by Mr. Blanche and dated May 19th, appeared to be twofold. It ordered the IRS to drop any criminal investigations or audits of Mr. Trump, his family, and their businesses, as well as any affiliated individuals. It also told the agency to not start any new investigations into tax returns they had already filed. Mr. Cornyn wants Mr. Blanche, in writing, to limit who receives protection. Only Mr. Trump, two of his sons, and the Trump Organization should be subject to the order, Mr. Cornyn has said. That would mean that other members of Mr. Trump's family, beyond Don Jr. and Eric Trump, as well as other companies they work with, would no longer be potentially covered by Mr. Blanche's order. Mr. Cornyn also wants Mr. Blanche to clarify that the IRS must abandon only audits of past tax returns, meaning that Mr. Trump could still be audited in the future, and state that the IRS is the only agency bound by the order. During his confirmation hearing this month, Mr. Blanche, under questioning by Mr. Cornyn, verbally conceded all three points, but so far he has been unwilling to reflect that in writing. Even with Mr. Cornyn's requested changes, the audit protection for Mr. Trump would still be an unprecedented gift to a sitting president, effectively exempting him from the legal requirement for all Americans to comply with the nation's tax laws or face IRS scrutiny. Mr. Trump and his family members have aggressively avoided taxes for years, repeatedly facing IRS audits as a result. Just one known dispute with the agency, which is still going on before Mr. Blanche's order, could have cost Mr. Trump more than $100 million if the IRS prevailed. Uninsured patients rise sharply, hospitals report, citing Obamacare cuts. More people who lost coverage after congressional Republicans ended enhanced federal subsidies are now seeking care in emergency rooms and unable to pay bills. By Reed Abelson. More and more uninsured patients are showing up in hospital emergency rooms and clinics, having lost their coverage under the Affordable Care Act. Executives running some of the biggest hospital systems, including large for-profit chains spanning many states, expressed concern over the unexpectedly sharp rise in uninsured patients and the costs associated with treating them. And many executives said that the hospitals were also reporting more unpaid medical bills and providing more in the way of charity care. Some hospital systems also found that patients were foregoing or postponing lucrative elective surgeries like knee replacements in recent months. The significant increase in uninsured patients, about 20% in some cases, was disclosed in earnings reports in the past week and interviews with nonprofit hospital groups. Major hospital officials expressed growing unease over lost revenues amounting to hundreds of millions of dollars across the country's vast health systems. Some executives attributed the diminishing numbers to the decision by congressional Republicans to end the more generous subsidies or tax credits that were initially put in place during the COVID pandemic and helped many people pay their monthly insurance premiums. While the vast majority of people enrolled in an ACA plan this year still receive a federal subsidy, the federal assistance is less generous. People are paying significantly more for a plan in 2026 on average, and anyone making more than four times the federal poverty level, $62,600 for an individual, no longer qualified for help. Since the beginning of the year, enrollment in Obamacare has dropped by about 3 million, or 13%, according to the latest government figures. Insurance companies expect even more people to drop their ACA plans. The Trump administration has described the falloff largely as a result of its crackdown on fraud. But many people covered by Obamacare said they were struggling to afford the monthly costs, according to a survey by KFF, a health research group. The rise in unpaid bills underscores the difficult financial strains facing many families. What that tells me is that there are patients who are completely unable to pay, said Laura Kaiser, the chief executive of SSM Health, a nonprofit Catholic hospital group, who is expected to become chairwoman of the American Hospital Association, an industry trade group, in 2028. We're really crushing people who are desperately trying to pay their bills. The hospitals are absorbing that, and we can't, she said. Americans have repeatedly cited the rising costs of health care as a top concern in public opinion polls. During this midterm election year, with the economy and affordability important issues for voters. But relief from higher insurance and medical expenses is not about to arrive anytime soon. Roughly 30 million adults and children in the United States are uninsured. And to offset the losses, experts predict that hospitals will raise prices for those enrolled in plans, including policies offered by employers. Increases in both premiums and deductibles have affected Americans covered by private plans as well. Many individuals have been forced to seek out cheaper plans with high deductibles, which require patients to pay thousands of dollars in medical bills before their insurance kicks in. In an earnings call with analysts last Friday, executives at HCA Healthcare, the nation's largest for-profit hospital chain, said patients who were previously enrolled under the Affordable Care Act appeared unable to find other sources of coverage, but still needed emergency care from a hospital. They had migrated almost one for one to uninsured, Sam Hazen, the chief executive of HCA, said. The American company, which operates 190 hospitals in 19 states and Britain, said the impact was greatest at its hospitals in Florida and Texas, as well as South Carolina and Georgia. Company officials warned investors that the most likely result would be about roughly $1 billion less in operating profits this year. At Community Health Systems, another for-profit chain that reported its 6 months result last week, the visits by patients who did not use insurance to pay for medical care rose 20% compared with last year. In addition, an executive pointed to a drop in patients enrolled in Medicaid, the federal state program for the poor. Some appeared to have difficulty signing up, while others chose not to enroll, he said. Centene, the for-profit health insurance that specializes in government programs, told investors on Tuesday that its Medicaid enrollment was declining more than expected, even before the looming changes from the One Big Beautiful Bill Act. Millions of people on Medicaid are expected to lose coverage in the coming years. Hospital executives also said there were signs that people were putting off care, like deferring joint replacements or skipping testing for a heart condition. As gas prices go up, that has a pretty significant impact on disposable income for those households, and health care seems to be one of the first things that people will delay, or at least attempt to delay, if they can, Kevin Hammonds, the chief executive of Community Health Systems, told analysts. Officials at Tenet Healthcare, another for-profit hospital group, said its experience was similar to that of HCA, in which some patients who had Obamacare coverage were now without any. The company is roughly seeing a pretty consistent conversion from exchange patient volume into uninsured on a pretty much one-to-one basis, Tenet's chief financial officer, Sun Park, said on the earnings call last week. Executives at nonprofit hospitals are seeing the same patterns. At SSM Health, there has been a significant jump in the number of people who have not paid their medical bills, according to Ms. Kaiser, the chief executive. The number of uninsured patients increased almost 21% from last year, and bad debt, patient medical bills that a hospital has been unable to collect over time, is up almost 37%, which includes people with insurance whose plans leave them with sizable out-of-pocket costs. The speed with which hospitals are experiencing the fallout from lower ACA enrollment is worrisome, said Jeff Wurzburg, a healthcare lawyer at Norton Rose Fulbright. The big hospital groups are the tip of the spear, with the impact very likely to be visible at smaller systems next. Under federal law, hospitals are required to care for people with medical emergencies regardless of their ability to pay. We're all going to end up paying more as hospitals take on more uncompensated care and bad debt, Mr. Wurzburg said. While the fallout from the lapse in enhanced subsidies varies from hospital to hospital, industry surveys suggest these recent reports are not unusual. When we look at this data, we've been seeing rising bad debt and charity care, said Eric Swanson, a managing director at Kaufman Hall, a consulting firm that publishes a monthly report on hospital finances. In May, uncompensated care as a percentage of revenues was 21% higher than it was 3 years ago. The hospitals most vulnerable to the falloff in enrollment in government programs like the Affordable Care Act and Medicaid are smaller rural hospitals and safety net hospitals that treat a large share of people without insurance. Because of these types of hospitals make so little profit, every little weight on the scale brings additional challenges, said Dwayne Fitch, who advises hospitals for Plante Moran, a consulting firm. Few industry experts predicted a surge in the number of closed hospitals, but many said hospitals were starting to shutter individual clinics and cut services like maternal care and behavioral health services. Some hospitals will cut back on big projects and defer maintenance on their facilities. We have seen systems quietly closing services, said Dan Steingart, who oversees Moody's ratings coverage of nonprofit hospitals. The facilities are not making announcements, he said, but cutting services to reduce costs. Banner Health, a nonprofit system based in Arizona that operates nearly three dozen hospitals, said more than a quarter of the uninsured patients it had recently treated had coverage last year. Hospitals will face even more unpaid bills as the changes to Medicaid are expected to go into effect next year, said Amy Perry, the chief executive of Banner. Hospital systems like hers are looking at where they can save money, including closing facilities, which may mean patients would have to travel farther for care. We're doing that in every market in our portfolio, Ms. Perry said. What is going on now is a slow burn, Ms. Perry said. But she warned that the impact would be greater as more people lost their insurance coverage in the coming years and hospitals took more drastic steps to cut costs. We see this about to happen, she said. We're basically saying, please don't touch the stove. Trying to make a buck off a data center, one six-pack at a time. What do you do when a $25 billion complex is under construction nearby? One couple in Abilene had an idea. By Juliet McCurr. It was quitting time at the giant construction site, sending the afternoon rush down a crumbling two-lane country road toward a new convenience store called the Elmdale Outpost. Dust-covered pickup trucks from near and far, Louisiana, North Carolina, Mexico, pulled into its parking lot, and weary workers walked through the door, their boots leaving a trail of dirt inside. The tiny Swiss Army knife of a shop carries anything the workers might need. Toothpaste and toilet paper, sweet potatoes and spicy hot snacks, and beer. At every turn, ice-cold beer. An entire separate room of floor-to-ceiling beer. More than 60 brands, including a dozen varieties of Michelada alone. The store's primary appeal, though, is its proximity to the construction site 6 miles away, or, more precisely, its proximity to the sprawling new 148-acre RV park next door, built to serve thousands of temporary laborers. An armada of those workers, pipe fitters, HVAC technicians, iron workers, and more, has come to this rural area at the northeast edge of Abilene, Texas, to build the $25 billion Frontier Data Center Complex, part of the half-trillion-dollar Stargate project that President Trump promoted last year as the largest AI infrastructure project in history. The flagship Stargate Data Center campus is also under construction on the other side of town. "Y'all opened up a good spot right here," a foundation contractor from Colorado told the store owner, Sam Holt Jr., while buying a six-pack of Dos Equis. After a 10-hour day in the Texas sun, he said, he couldn't resist the red sign painted on the store's corrugated tin roof: "Beer." "Yep, we're just trying to serve our new neighbors," Holt replied. Late last year, neighbors meant a handful of families living on open farmland. Now, it means a deluge of strangers who live in one of the biggest RV parks in the country, with 2,300 narrow gravel parking spots lined up like endless rows of piano keys. "Everything around here's changed overnight," Holt said to another customer, this one an electrician from a South Texas border town who had stopped in for 2 bags of Flamin' Hot Doritos, a bottle of Mexican spice tagine to sprinkle into his beer, and a 12-pack of Michelob Ultra. "We're here for the money while it lasts," said the man, who said he has his first child on the way and was drawn to the data center site for its big paychecks. Holt, 48, is making the best of the situation. Several months ago, his store was a 2-bedroom house, his father's house. It was, as his father had described it, his place among the wheat fields. After retiring from his luxury sedan service in Dallas, Sam Holt Sr. moved in 2015 to the little yellow house on a sliver of an acre on Elmdale Road North. He lived alone. A Vietnam veteran who survived several bouts of cancer, he marveled at the views, taking photos of creamsicle-hued sunrises from his front door and cotton candy-colored sunset from his back one. He would share them online. 11/18/24 at 1800 hours, looking out my back door area, no city lights. 12/12/24 at 07/17 hours, sitting in my front door, good morning. I've been up since 06:30 hours CST, and I have not heard a sound, barring the clicking of my iPhone as I type. No vehicles or birds. Zilch. So peaceful. Holt Sr. attended the Hamby Church of Christ, less than 2 miles away, wrote poetry about growing up on a farm in Missouri, made cedar chests and children's tables, and also a 5-tiered birdhouse for 60 bird families, he boasted, that he tucked into a tree in his front yard. Morning and night, he cooked his specialty, meatloaf, pinto beans, and cornbread. When a real estate agent offered $150,000 for his house last summer, maybe $25,000 more than it was worth, Holt Sr. declined.

having turned the farmland into the RV park, the developer charges $670 a month per spot and will gross more than $18.6 million a year in rent alone. So Holt and Sanford drew up a plan to open a dry goods store that would sell beer. Holt was a longtime managing partner at Texas Roadhouse Restaurants and had experience in customer service. He would quit his job to run the store, while Sanford, a healthcare executive, would join him on nights and weekends. "I'm ready to make a change," he told her. "Let's roll the dice and hope it works out," she said. Sam Holt Sr., religiously conservative, was against drinking alcohol, but he would have supported anything his son did to improve his life and the lives of his grandchildren. His son was sure of it. "He would know that we have to adapt," Holt Jr. told Sanford. "A lot of people don't want to adapt to this, but we have no choice." He and Sanford invested $75,000 and figured the store would last as long as the RV park, at least several years, considering that the data center developer, Vantage Data Centers, said construction of all 11 buildings on its 1,200-acre Shackelford County site would finish by late 2028. The couple's goal? Pay for college for Holt's two teenage daughters, and then retire to an island off the coast of Honduras. Starting this new chapter, however, was complicated by grief. From the living room wall, staple by staple, Holt Jr. removed the drawings his daughters had given his father, including ones of their teeny traced hands. The girls called their grandfather Silly Sam and had their own bedroom in the house. That room became a walk-in beer cave with silver insulation on the walls and refrigeration pumped in. The kitchen bar top became a checkout counter. A wall in the living room was fitted with a sliding door to create a drive-through. "Every time I see a sunset in the backyard, I think of him," Holt said of his father, "and that's every single night." Business is slow on weekday mornings. Hours before Holt opens the store at 10 a.m., many workers have already left the RV park on their way to their jobs, creating a conga line of traffic that has warped and chipped the road's asphalt. Some don reflective vests and hard hats and board double-decker buses bound for the construction site. One Wednesday last month, Holt prepared for a busy afternoon by unloading beer from a delivery truck. He orders smaller cases now than when he started, having learned that many customers prefer 6 and 12 packs because the refrigerators in their RVs don't have much room. Laurel Sullivan, a mother of two, was inside working in the cash register. A month before, she had walked over from the RV park to ask if they needed any help, looking for something to do. She told Holt that she manages her toddlers and three dogs in their RV until her husband, a heavy machinery operator, returns from his 14-hour workday, and the days can be long. She hires a babysitter while she is at the store. She and Holt go out of their way to befriend the regular customers, remembering their orders and their roles at the construction site in an effort to create something of a community

0: help people feel less lonely. There's a Spanish-speaking boy, maybe 11 years old. He once tried to pay with a Nicaraguan dollar. This time, he brought a jar of Alfredo sauce to the counter so his sister could make lunch for him and his siblings, dropping a pile of coins in front of Sullivan, but they didn't quite add up to the price. "I got you," she told him, reaching for her wallet to make up the difference. Holt gives children a free flavored ice. There's also the guy who drives his white F-250 pickup into the drive-thru and wants a 30-pack of Miller Lite placed on the back seat. Yet another shows up every other day for two bottles of Mickey's Fine Malt Liquor, a special order reserve just for him. Around lunchtime, Brenda Talamante, the spouse of a welder, ordered a bag of ice at the drive-thru. She had gotten up at 3:55 a.m. to cook her husband barbacoa and was now on her third cup of coffee. "This is an adventure for us, but some people, this is the chance to send money back to their families back home," she said from the seat of her red pickup. "Some people don't realize that this is life-changing money." Holt and Sanford learned quickly that data center construction is lucrative. No one ever asked the price of anything, so they never bothered with price tags. Cashiers at the Elmdale outpost, including one of Holt's daughters, can leave a shift with $100 plus in tips. More than a dozen workers at the RV park said that it was not uncommon for the data center laborers to receive a per diem of $150 to $250 and earn $200,000 plus a year after taxes in hourly wage. A typical schedule is 10 to 14 hours a day for 13 days off, on, then one day off, with no paid vacation. For some, it is a good trade-off. They can now retire early or pay off their mortgage. Many of these workers are Latino, and Holt, who is 6'5" and friendly, chats with them in Spanish. He and Sanford stock Mexican brands like Bimbo, but also take requests. A concrete worker asked for neck gaiters to keep out the dust. Sometimes they make educated guesses about what might be popular. One day, Sanford shouted to Holt, "Hey Sam, someone just bought 5 condoms and a 24 case of Coronas," making both of them laugh. She added, "Next up, they might need a pregnancy test, and turns out we sell those too." On that Wednesday night last month, Sanford had joined Holt after her full-time job, and almost 2 hours after a blushing sunset, they closed the store together. They tallied the sales, $3,000 that day, about 4 times more than they made on Memorial Day weekend, their grand opening. It was 10:30 p.m., past bedtime for most of their neighbors as they swept clumps of dirt off the floor and restocked shelves, adjusting every bottle in the coolers, even a millimeter, so its label was facing exactly forward. Holt would return less than 12 hours later. He has been working 7 days a week. They're making these sacrifices because the window to profit off the data center won't stay open forever. They try not to listen to the critics who say they have sold out to big tech. Carrie Atkins, a detective at the Abilene Police Department and a longtime friend of Holt's, understands the dilemma. 14 years ago, Atkins moved into his dream house, near the yellow one Holt Sr. would move into. He and his family had relocated from the city, and he remembers his young son running out back in a newly plowed field, shouting, "Look, Dad, we got dirt!" Eventually, they had 17 cows and donkeys on their 20 acres. Then the data center came, and then plans for the RV park. Atkins told Holt that he couldn't stand the idea of living right next to an RV park. Heartbroken, he sold his property to the developer. Yet on opening day for the Elmdale Outpost, Atkins was the first customer through the door. "All of this was devastating," he told Holt, "but you deserve every penny you make off this." Father of teenage shooter in Georgia sentenced to 15 years in prison. Prosecutors argued that Colin Gray bore responsibility for the 2024 shooting because he had given his son a gun and failed to act as the teen's mental health deteriorated. By Rick Rojas and Johnny Kaufman. The father of a teenager who fatally shot 4 people at his Georgia high school was sentenced on Thursday to 15 years in prison after a jury found he bore criminal responsibility for his son's deadly attack in 2024. The father, Colin Gray, had been convicted in March of murder and involuntary manslaughter, among other charges. Prosecutors argued that he shouldered significant blame for the shooting in Winder, Georgia, because he had given his son, Colt, then 14, the rifle that was used and failed to heed signs of his son's deteriorating mental health and growing obsession with violence. Prosecuting the parents of juveniles who carry out mass shooting has become one of the latest fronts in the search for accountability in a country frustrated by recurring gun violence. The case against Mr. Gray has stood out for the severity of the charges. His potential sentence ranged from 10 years of probation to 243 years in prison. Prosecutors had asked for an 80-year sentence, effectively a life sentence for Mr. Gray, 55. Judge Nicholas Prim of State Superior Court in Barrow County noted the novelty of the case, describing it as the first of its kind in Georgia and the second in the country. He acknowledged that Mr. Gray had not orchestrated the attack or even been aware of his son's specific plans, but his actions, or more precisely, his failure to act, allowed the attack to happen. "You were convicted because the warning lights were flashing brighter and brighter, and you didn't get him help, and you didn't remove his access to the guns," the judge said as he handed down the sentence. "It is clear you failed as a parent," the judge said, describing family turmoil and a lack of oversight for Colt Gray, who was frequently absent from school and missed his eighth grade year entirely. "You did not provide a stable household," he added. "He fell deeper and deeper into his obsession when he should have been in school." Brad Smith, the district attorney for Barrow County, said the sentence sent a message that he hoped would resonate beyond the Atlanta suburb where the shooting happened. People need to understand that this is a phenomenon going on through our society, and do not take these things lightly, Mr. Smith told reporters on Thursday. These kids are not in a position where they are able to make rational decisions when it comes to things like firearms, and we need, as a society, to step up and realize who should and who should not have access to them. The younger Mr. Gray, now 16, pleaded guilty to 55 charges related to the shooting, and he was sentenced by Judge Prim on Tuesday to life in prison without possibility of parole. The judge in that sentencing said the younger Mr. Gray understood the horror of what you were going to do, but he also acknowledged that Colt Gray had been failed by adults in his life, his father chief among them. During his trial, the elder Mr. Gray had tried to convince jurors that his son's intentions seemed clear only now, with the benefit of hindsight. Testifying in his own defense, he portrayed himself as ill-equipped to handle his son's cascading behavioral problems. Giving him an AR-15-style rifle as a Christmas gift was, in his telling, a misguided attempt to connect with his son and pull him away from the internet and video games. No parent is trained to look at his own child and see a mass shooter, Brian Hobbs, Mr. Gray's lawyer, said in the sentencing hearing on Thursday. But prosecutors said the shooting at Appalachia High School on September 4, 2024, had followed a litany of warnings in a childhood punctuated by upheaval, including repeatedly moving homes and changing schools, his mother's addiction struggles, and conflict between his parents. In his bedroom, Colt Gray had created a shrine to the teenager convicted of killing 17 people in Parkland, Florida in 2018, with photographs and news clippings. Sheriff's deputies visited the Gray family home to investigate an online threat of a school shooting traced to their address. And the boy's behavior worsened, with violent outbursts and anxiety-driven meltdowns and statements to relatives about voices in his head. His parents discussed and researched possible treatment options, but never followed through, prosecutors said. Instead, they gave him antidepressants prescribed to his mother. Brianna Schmiermorn, the mother of Mason Schmiermorn, a 14-year-old killed in the shooting, acknowledged the challenges of parenting, the inevitable situations one feels unprepared for. But this was not the situation with the elder Mr. Gray. He wasn't left guessing, Ms. Schmiermorn said in court on Thursday as she gave her victim impact statement. He knew his son was in crisis, she added, pausing as her voice broke. Instead of acting, he chose to look away. Instead of intervening, he chose inaction. Instead of protecting his son from himself and protecting the community from the danger he posed, he armed him. The case arose as gun violence prevention advocates and others have contended the blame for such shootings does not always end with the perpetrator. Yet the pursuit of broader accountability has often ended in frustration. Vast federal protections shield gun companies from most litigation. Efforts to prosecute law enforcement officers for flawed responses, like after-school shootings in Parkland in Uvalde, Texas, were unsuccessful. The activism of victims' families and survivors has yielded little in the way of restrictions on gun access. That is all the time we have for today. I'm Bruce, and I thank you for listening to the Talking Information Center.
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2: Hello, everybody. My name is Kelly from the Talking Information Center. Today is Friday, the 31st of July, and I will be reading from USA Today. The first article is titled, Behind the Scenes at Northern Border, Canada's Enforcement Stands Apart from U.S. Approach. And it's written by Trevor Hughes. In Doria, Canada. As their eight-wheeled ATV jolted through this border community's high grass, the Mounties' radios crackled to life. A handful of migrants had snuck across the international boundary from New York, hunkering down beneath a big tree. The Royal Canadian Mounted Police officers strategized in French, considering their next move and their daily cat-and-mouse game in this area, about a 90-minute drive southwest of Montreal. Race off to catch the migrants? Call in their colleagues to help? After a few moments, they settled on a different approach. They waited. These are people who already think they are going to die, and they just want a better life. That's the hardest part, being a police officer. You feel for these people, a mother with a 10-year-old. Captain Samuel Peralt Magny said, We have a lot of sympathy. There are some criminals who are crossing, but there are some people who want to cross to get a better life. Behind our uniform and badge, we are also human. It's a strategy far different from that commonly seen south of the Canadian border, where federal immigration authorities, spurred on by President Donald Trump, use aggressive tactics to intercept and detain people illegally crossing into the United States or remaining in the country without permission. U.S. agents have drawn significant criticism for their approach, including for wearing masks and fatally shooting migrants and U.S. citizen protesters. Against that backdrop, the Mounties gave USA Today a rare behind-the-scenes look at how they operate. In a patrol via boat, unmarked pickups and ATVs, Canada's federal officers demonstrated how they secure their southern border from the consequences of American immigration policy, permissive gun laws, and demand for illegal drugs, including fentanyl. They showed a different approach to the mostly women and children they encountered at the world's largest border. They wear ID and body cameras, but no face coverings. And migrants rarely die at their hands. Mounties in Quebec have no record of ever fatally shooting a migrant, according to a spokeswoman. Since 2000, at least 17 people have died in Canadian immigration detention custody, most of them in provincial jails, according to the advocacy group Human Rights Watch. In contrast, at least 53 people have died in ICE custody since Trump retook the White House in January 2025, according to USA Today's Immigration Enforcement Tracker. For years, crossing the border between the two countries was a lot more casual, no passport needed. In many areas, communities were split by the border and people simply walked across without immigration checks. Border controls tightened ahead of the 1976 Montreal Olympics, then again after 9/11 attacks in 2001. Trump clamped down further during his first term, then doubled down upon returning to office in 2025. Like their Canadian counterparts, U.S. officials monitor borders with patrol boats, vehicles, and remote cameras. There's no wall, there's no person with a rifle in a tower, but we are here 24/7, Peralt Magny said as his team patrolled the area. Every day, small groups of migrants cross the remote section of the U.S.-Canadian border, moving in both directions. Smugglers move guns north and drugs in both directions. Though most migrants walk through the heavily forested area, others try to cross on boats, particularly at the border spanning Akwesane Mohawk Indian Nation Reservation. Canadian authorities prioritize arresting the smugglers. "Those are the ones we can send to jail or kick out of Canada," Peralt Magny said. Though much attention was focused on the Mexican border under Trump, the White House has also made enforcement of the Canadian border a priority. The Trump administration has complained Canada has failed to secure its side of the 5,525-mile-long border, stitching across forests, mountains, and the Great Lakes. Border crossings from Canada have dropped substantially under Trump. In 2024, U.S. officials reported nearly 200,000 encounters at the northern border. Last year, it dropped to 85,746. Last month, U.S. officials intercepted about 5,000 people crossing illegally. 74 people were caught crossing into Canada from the United States in the first quarter of 2026, according to Canadian statistics. But the Mounties said they're now seeing an increase in people seeking refuge in Canada as Trump toughens American immigration enforcement. Little chance of escape. The migrants gathered under the tree didn't know it, but the Mounties clocked them even before they crossed the border. Because this border area connecting northern New York State to southern Quebec is so remote, there's little chance of migrants getting away. Only a few roads cross the area, and the Mounties recognize local farmers' vehicles. The officers also have drones and helicopters equipped to track people hiding in the dark. Eventually, a car or a minivan will creep down the narrow dirt road, ready to collect migrants who have paid at least $1,000 for GPS coordinates and guidance on how to get across. Sometimes they call a taxi or seek guidance from locals on how to get to Montreal or even Toronto, hundreds of miles away. That's when the Mounties waiting nearby swoop in. Haitian migration on the rise. Trump has placed intense focus on the U.S.-Mexican border, deploying the military, expanding his border wall, and turning back most people crossing in search of asylum. And as he toughened immigration enforcement domestically, including by ending temporary protected status for hundreds of thousands of long-term residents, including Haitians who fled their homeland. The United States and Canada have a long-standing agreement requiring people fleeing persecution to request asylum in whichever country they first set foot in. A deal between the two countries in March 2023 closed a loophole allowing people who snuck across the U.S. border into Canada to seek asylum. Now, most of those caught crossing illegally into Canada are immediately sent back to the United States, where their asylum claims are typically denied under Trump administration policies. Among the exceptions for asylum seekers crossing from the United States is one for people who can evade capture for 2 weeks, which resets the asylum claim clock. Unlike the U.S.-Mexico border, the U.S.-Canada border mostly lacks physical barriers. Instead, large portions of it run through expansive forests. In the winter, deep snow accumulates. In the summer, mosquitoes and ticks head for anyone not wearing what the Mounties call summer perfume, bug spray. Mounties said they've seen an increase in the number of criminal organizations smuggling people across the border in both directions after the 2023 Canada-U.S. agreement. In some cases, migrants headed south to the United States stay in the same Montreal safe houses as people who have snuck into Canada and are waiting out the 14-day refugee period. Peralt Magny said he knows most of the migrants are just looking for a better life. "You wish you could help them better, but that's definitely not the way we want people to enter our country," Peralt Magny said. Unfortunately, even though I feel for them, we still have a job to do, and we'll do it. Don't get me wrong. Trump and U.S. immigration officials often describe migrants as an invading force, destroying the country from within. They name and shame those being deported, in many cases forcing them to pose for pictures. In contrast, their Canadian counterparts treat each migrant with dignity, including by barring journalists from taking photos of them when they are in custody. Peralt Magny, a father of a toddler, said he has seen mothers carrying infants through the woods, their feet wrapped in aluminum foil to stave off the winter cold. He has followed other migrant groups through waist-deep snow for more than 7 hours, worried about their safety, even as he sought to arrest them. Human rights groups raise voices. An increasing source of tension between the United States and Canada is the treatment of people seeking asylum. Under the 2023 agreement, people who illegally cross from the United States into Canada for asylum are almost always returned, on the grounds that they will be treated equally by either country. But Amnesty International and other human rights groups argue the United States now routinely violates the human rights of detainees under Trump's aggressive enforcement. Every day, people fleeing danger present themselves at the Canadian border, expressing grave fears about what will happen to them if they are returned to the U.S., said Asma Faizi, president of the Canadian Council for Refugees. Amnesty International and the other groups are suing on behalf of a Honduran family whose members sought asylum in Canada last year after learning the Trump administration had rejected their 2022 asylum claim in Maryland. The family, a couple and their young son, say that the Trump administration canceled their asylum claim without explanation and that to avoid being forced to return to their dangerous home country, they sought sanctuary in Canada. Under the 2023 agreement, the family members were deported from Canada, held in a controversial family immigration detention center in Dilley, Texas, for 2 weeks, then deported to Honduras, where they remain in hiding. Watching how the United States treats detainees horrifies many Canadians, said Julia Sand, an immigration attorney with Amnesty International. As policies change, as people are stripped of their status, as this chaos unfolds in the United States, if people no longer feel safe in the United States, of course they're going to come to Canada, Sand said. We hear from people concerned all the time about what is happening in the United States. They watch in horror the mass deportation and detention, the intentional cruelty and chaos. Border crossing can be deadly. In addition to patrolling the land border, Peralt Magny and his colleagues monitor the St. Lawrence River, which largely forms the border between the United States and Canada in northern New York. Dotted with small islands, the area is prime territory for smugglers of drugs, guns, and people. Recently, Peralt Magny and his colleague, Sergeant Jonathan Mayhew, cruised across the water in their patrol boat at about 35 miles per hour, slowing to inspect passing boats. People would be surprised, Mayhew said, at how often smugglers load a boat with people and act as if they aren't about to cross the border. In 2023, all four members of a Romanian family drowned when their boat sank in a winter storm in March. U.S. prosecutors said the family was being smuggled from Canada into the United States via the Akwesasne Mohawk Indian Reserve. The reserve sits in both Canada and the United States, and the overlapping jurisdictions can make smuggling easier, Mayhew said. Some places, you can toss a full bag of guns across a stream and it's over the border, or you take a 10-minute boat ride and drop off drugs, he said. American prosecutors also target human trafficking organizations on the Canadian border. On July 20th, the Justice Department announced three Mexican men pleaded guilty to smuggling hundreds of people south from Canada into New York, then transferring them to the Midwest. The smugglers sometimes recruited their clients into the network to pay off their costs, prosecutors said, or persuaded them to make testimonial videos for prospective border crossers. U.S. prosecutors have secured multiple guilty pleas this year from people using the Akwesasne nation territory to smuggle people into the United States. A Canadian-American citizen and member of the Akwesasne Nation pleaded guilty July 23rd for her role in organizing the failed 2023 smuggling effort in which the Romanian family of four died. While most illicit flows of concern include fentanyl, firearms, human smuggling, and contraband goods, we remain vigilant against all threats to public safety and national security, the U.S. Department of Homeland Security said in a statement. Our ongoing collaboration ensures both countries can respond effectively to risks and maintain the secure, efficient flow of legitimate trade and travel. On the New York-Canadian border, about an hour south of Montreal, the three patrolling Mounties checked in with headquarters as they bounced across streams, mud puddles, and downed limbs. They were traveling through a section known as the Cut, or the Slash. Jointly maintained by both countries for about 1,300 miles, it's a 20-foot-wide corridor marking the boundary. Only a few signs warn against illegal border crossing, and remote cameras monitor the forest on both sides. U.S. and Canadian authorities sometimes unofficially meet to chat across the boundary line, trading information about trends they have seen. But most of the time, the patrols are quiet. Mayhew launched a drone for an aerial perspective. Earlier, the group paused to watch colleagues in a helicopter fly circles close to the border. You feel for that mom. The Mounties were comfortable with letting the migrants remain under a tree a few miles away, knowing their colleagues were poised to arrest them. Citing operational security, they declined to explain exactly what ultimately happened. But a few hours later, the migrants were in custody, and investigators were trying to track down the people who smuggled them in. The barracks holding cells in Valleyfield remained empty. The three Mounties headed home to their families. Behind our badge and uniform, you feel for that mom that just wants to get her daughter or her boy to a better life. But there is stuff in place to come in Canada the legal way, Peralta Magny said. Obviously, coming in the middle of the night or in the middle of the day through the woods or through water is not the right way to enter a country legally. The next article is titled, RFK Jr. Has Real Food on His Menu. Cooking series aims to help Americans eat well. And it's written by Swapna Venugopal Ramaswamy. Get ready for some sauerkraut-infused meals. Health and Human Services Secretary Robert F. Kennedy Jr. will put his cooking skills to the test with celebrity chefs to motivate Americans to eat healthy. Kennedy has launched The Real Food Show, a new cooking series, to help translate the new dietary guidelines for Americans into easy, affordable meals they can prepare at home, he said in an exclusive sit-down interview with USA Today. An evangelist of fermented food who once carried a personal stash of sauerkraut to restaurants, the HHS secretary said the recipes will feature kimchi, sauerkraut, and yogurt. As he prepares to try to change Americans' eating habits, Kennedy also talked about cooking with the family as an antidote to loneliness, his own eating habits, I'll eat anything, I don't have a gag reflex, and his status as a weight loss guru among members of President Donald Trump's cabinet, and a culinary habit his wife banned while going out to dinner. The new dietary guidelines, unveiled in January, prioritize protein at every meal, full-fat dairy, vegetables, fruits, and whole grains. The slogan, Eat Real Food, accompanying the new guidelines, is an oft-repeated mantra among his circle of influencers, including boxing legend Mike Tyson. When we published the dietary guidelines, there was immediately sort of a good reaction, but also a little trepidation from the public and from critics saying that this food is a lot more expensive than the ultra-processed food that we've been eating, Kennedy said ahead of the show. And that is not true. The program, available at hhs.gov/real-food-show, will showcase how to prepare healthy meals for less than $5 a serving whenever possible, HHS said. The first couple of episodes will feature chefs Andrew Gruhl and Robert Irvine. For the first episode with Gruhl, Kennedy will cook up a recipe for crispy salmon cakes with apple, white bean, and green salad. Kennedy's Make America Healthy Again movement has found common ground among a bipartisan group of voters, primarily those known as MAHA moms, with its promise to combat chronic childhood diseases by reducing environmental toxins, ultra-processed foods, and over-medicalization. We have forgotten how to cook. Kennedy said the show can teach people it can be cheaper and healthier to cook at home. Fast food is not less expensive, he said. That meal costs $12 to $14. People can eat a lot cheaper at home and a lot better food. But many Americans have forgotten how to cook. It's becoming a lost art. Part of the job of Kennedy's Health and Human Services Department will be reintroducing Americans to cooking, he said. More than half of all men and almost three-quarters of women regularly cook at home, according to a 2023 study in the peer-reviewed journal Current Developments in Nutrition from the American Society for Nutrition. A sacred ritual to beat isolation. Kennedy said cooking is not just a way to get good nutrition, but also a sacred ritual that has been abandoned. We have a malaise, an epidemic of isolation in this country, he said. Addiction, he said, is a disease of isolation and disconnection. And one of the ways that we can start connecting people again is through that sacred ritual of cooking again, of coming together with your family and creating something that's beautiful, that's useful, and sitting down with them and enjoying it. Practicing what he preaches. The HHS secretary was quick to give credit to his wife, actress Cheryl Hines, as the better cook in their household. Kennedy said that while he cooked two rudimentary meals a day, his wife is a much better cook. When they have company or when the kids come home, Hines takes over the skillets. She loves cooking and she loves baking, he said. She's a very, very good cook. His repertoire consists of eggs, bacon, cheeseburgers, and hamburgers. I can cook a really good omelet, Kennedy said, adding that he learned it from Chef Gruhl. And then my specialty would be steaks and meat and fish. There is a way to eat sauerkraut. Kennedy, known to be an aficionado of fermented foods, was in the habit of taking his own sauerkraut to restaurants, he said. I used to carry it with me, but I got too many complaints. Asked if the complaints came from fellow diners, Kennedy said, My wife, mainly. It's hard to carry without spilling it, and when you spill it, it causes other problems. He also does not make his own. I use store-bought sauerkraut, he said. Then the HHS secretary described the correct way to eat it. The way that you're supposed to eat it is bite for bite, he said. You take a bite of the meat, take a bite of the sauerkraut. That is kind of the prescribed perfect way of eating it. You know, I don't do that perfectly every time I try. Trump's cabinet weight loss guru. It's not just Kennedy who is on the meats and ferments diet. Other followers, he said, include Vice President J.D. Vance, Commerce Secretary Howard Lutnick, and Transportation Secretary Sean Duffy. He said they had all lost weight on the diet. How does it feel to be the Trump cabinet weight loss guru? A lot of pressure, he said, laughing. I will literally eat anything. Asked about the most exotic food he has eaten, Kennedy said, I will literally eat anything because I don't have a gag reflex. I love experimenting with foods. When I travel, I'll eat street vendors cooking. Though Kennedy might be a carnivore diet enthusiast, he also has experimented several times with being on a vegan diet. But it never lasted long. I just had a craving, an atavistic craving for protein, he said. His wife, he joked, would say he lasted all of 24 hours. I prepped the kitchen and did everything when I could, but I cannot last very long on it, he said. I feel hungry all the time. The next article is titled, A Love Triangle? Jackie fans are all a-Twitter. New young female eagle preening around shadow. And it's written by Amanda Lee Myers. Jackie, come get your man. A young female bald eagle has been spotted perching and preening near shadow as his longtime mate, Jackie, remains in an intensive care unit 170 miles from their home in Big Bear Valley, California. Not only is the new eagle hanging around shadow, but the group that runs the live nest cam that made the raptors famous say they believe she was involved in a fight with Jackie immediately before her hospitalization. Some of Jackie's longtime fans are calling the new female Jolene after an adulterous woman made famous by Dolly Parton. and tabloids are covering the new development with the same breathlessness as a celebrity cheating scandal. Shadow was seen sitting on a tree perch Thursday with another female eagle while his baby mama Jackie is recovering in the hospital. The California Post wrote on a Facebook post promoting a story about the love triangle. "I don't know who has got to tell her, but I know no eagle named Jolene is about to take Jackie's spot," Jackie fan Tracy Michelle of Indiana posted on TikTok. "That is Jackie's nest, and Shadow is Jackie's man." Other bald eagle lovers take umbrage at the anthropomorphization of the wild birds. They say it's all a part of nature, and negative characterizations can be disrespectful to creatures that are just following their instincts. Though experts say it's too early to tell if Jolene is trying to tempt Shadow to mate, the development has bald eagle lovers wondering, how long will he wait? Is the new female eagle really an interloper? The female bald eagle hanging out near Jackie and Shadow's nest is a subadult believed to be about 3.5 years old, according to Friends of Big Bear Valley, which has been running a nest cam live streaming the birds of prey since 2015. She's considered a subadult because bald eagles do not reach maturity until around 5 years old, the age when they typically begin mating and laying eggs. In some cases, eagles begin to lay eggs when they're 4, the group says. The group believes that the same female had perched near Jackie in 2023 and that Jackie wasn't acting too territorial because it wasn't nesting season, according to a Facebook post July 26. Jackie was not concerned at all about the subadult perching with her, the post says. In fact, she continued to preen and seemed very relaxed, though glancing over at the other eagle occasionally to keep an eye on it. No one thought much about the subadult again until Jackie's fight and hospitalization. Friends of Big Bear Valley say she probably was one of two subadults who got into a fight with Jackie and has now been hanging around the nest. Jackie has been hospitalized ever since at the Ojai Raptor Center, where she received a life-saving blood transfusion and has been undergoing testing and treatment for a mysterious illness her caregivers believe preceded the fight. She remains in critical condition. Though some have wondered if the new female is one of the offspring produced by Jackie and Shadow, Friends of Big Bear Valley believe it's unlikely because the age doesn't line up with any of the couple's young. Shadow, wild and free, likely will do as he pleases. After the subadult was seen with Shadow in a perch on July 22nd, the male bird had a lot to say about it, Friends of Big Bear Valley posted. The group did not elaborate until she was seen again with him over the course of several days. In another post, the group said Shadow showed some defensive behavior toward the subadult while his offspring, Sandy and Luna, were in the nest. But Sandy and Luna haven't been seen in the area for several days, which could indicate they have left on their life's journey, a milestone in every eagle's life that typically comes about 4 weeks after they fledge, the group said. If Sandy and Luna have indeed moved on, Shadow probably will become less territorial, the group says. Shadow is a wild and free eagle, they said. It is up to Shadow what direction he goes. Shadow is expected to stay, but nothing lasts forever. Experts agree Shadow isn't likely to be ready to move on from his life with Jackie. The pair have been together for nearly a decade and have shared 8 eaglets. I highly doubt Shadow is going to find another mate right now because it's outside of breeding season, said Jennifer Cedarleaf, avian director at the Alaska Raptor Center, which has treated up to 150 bald eagles in 1 year. But if something happens to Jackie and she doesn't show up next year, he will find another mate. From years of observations, Friends of Big Bear Valley say Jackie's reproductive hormones usually kick in come December. Shadow generally has a case of the December grumpies until his hormones kick in at the end of the month or early January, they say. Though most eagles mate for life, Jackie and Shadow already have lived through one love triangle. Jackie's first mate was known as Mr. B, and the two had 2 baby eagles in 2018. One of the eaglets died after a 24-hour rainstorm, but the other, named Stormy, survived and left Big Bear that summer. Soon after, a new male came to town, chased off Mr. B, and stole Jackie's heart. That interloper was Shadow. Ever since, the couple have been through it all, from winter storms that dump many inches of snow to ravens raiding their nest and eating their eggs. They have an incredible bond, the group says. But again, Shadow will do what Shadow wants to, the group reminded fans who may be bracing for a potential heartbreak. We have no say in the matter. The next article is titled, Fed Splits Leaves Interest Rates Unchanged. Benchmark stands at 3.5% to 3.75% range. And it's written by Rachel Barber, Danielle DeVise, and Medora Lee. In Washington, a divided Federal Reserve stayed on the sidelines and left its key interest rate unchanged, despite President Donald Trump's calls for a cut and some predictions that policymakers would respond to elevated inflation with a hike. The federal funds rate, a benchmark for interest rates across the country, remains at a range of 3.5% to 3.75%, as it has for the year. Tasked with delivering maximum employment and stable prices, Fed policymakers received mixed signals from economic data ahead of their July 29th meeting. After 3 months of surging prices and solid job growth, inflation and hiring slowed in June. The Fed often looks through supply shocks such as oil market disruptions tied to the war against Iran that drove gas prices higher in recent months. But some analysts felt leaving rates unchanged would risk the Fed's credibility, given Federal Reserve Chair Kevin Warsh's hardline stance against inflation. The Fed statement, released alongside the decision, echoed the one released in June. Policymakers said economic activity is expanding at a solid pace, job gains have kept pace with the workforce, and inflation remains elevated. The committee will deliver price stability, the Fed again said. Of the Federal Open Market Committee's 12 voting members, 9 voted in favor of the action, preferring to raise the target range by a quarter point. Cleveland Fed President Beth Hammack, Minneapolis Fed President Neil Kashkari, and Dallas Fed President Lori Logan dissented. Fed policymakers voted to lower the target range for the federal funds rate by a quarter point 3 times late in 2025. The most recent move was in December. At Warsh's news conference after the announcement, he echoed his comments to lawmakers in congressional testimony earlier in July, saying he did not view June's slowdown in inflation as a sign the Fed's goal to deliver price stability was accomplished. We understand that 5+ years of inflation above target cannot be cured in 9 weeks or by a single month of modest price decreases, Warsh said. Our credibility rests on performing our duties and delivering on our responsibilities. Americans are right to expect that, because our nation's prosperity depends on it. He added he and his colleagues are tracking economic trends, not single reports. Hounded by questions about how he plans to deliver on his promise of lowering inflation, Warsh said the Fed has no magic wands. I hear from you what I hear more broadly from households and businesses: impatience. Deliver it already, Warsh said. This is not an excuse. This is a fact. This FOMC, this board, has been in business for 8.5 weeks. The impatience that household and businesses feel has been going on for 63 months. He said the Fed has made lower inflation its expectation. The Federal Open Market Committee has taken accountability for its elevated level, and it has tools at its disposal to address it. He did not say whether policymakers would raise the benchmark interest rate. We are on the job. We will deliver. We are focused like a laser on making sure we can do it, Warsh said. But the suggestion that we're going to be able to do it with our magic wands is one I want to disabuse you and everyone else of. 4 questions considered. Committee members held a vigorous discussion centered on 4 questions in the meeting, Warsh said. First, he said, we talked a lot about the implications of the past 5 years of high inflation on current Fed policy. Consumer prices have risen markedly over the past 5 years. Second, Warsh said, committee discussed the economic shocks of recent years, including supply chain strains, military conflict, tariffs, and investments in artificial intelligence. Third, he said, the committee considered price increases arising from those shocks and whether they are ephemeral or enduring. Do these changes indicate a broader inflationary dynamic, or do we just focus on them because they are under the bright streetlight? Finally, The group discussed monetary policy tools and strategies at the Fed's disposal for achieving stable prices. Trump praises Warsh. On July 27th, Trump called Warsh fantastic. He also accused other Fed board members of being very political. The president praised Warsh again after learning the panel held its benchmark for interest rates steady July 29th. Kevin's got a board. He's fantastic. He's a brilliant guy. Smart, Trump told reporters in the Oval Office. I know he'd love to see lower interest rates, but he's got a board. It's a political board, and they want to keep rates up. We fight through rates. Charlie Wise, TransUnion's Senior Vice President of Research and Consulting, said in a note to USA Today that current consumer credit market trends are likely to continue. Stable interest rates may also provide consumers with greater confidence to move forward with borrowing decisions that had been postponed amid uncertainty, he said. The next article is U.S. retaliates as Iran surprise attack ends ceasefire. It's our turn to hit them, angry president says. And it's written by Francesca Chambers, Michael Collins, and Michael Luria. In Washington, a pause in fighting between the United States and Iran came to a screeching halt after Tehran launched what the Trump administration is calling a surprise attack that American forces in the Middle East had only minutes to shoot down. The ballistic missile assault Tuesday, July 28th, threatened to reinvigorate a conflict that President Donald Trump has aimed to wind down after months of negotiations. Trump vowed the United States would beat the expletive out of them, he told Fox News. The latest attacks raise fears of a wider war as Saudi Arabia joined the conflict and Iran seeks to test Trump's resolve with the midterm elections looming. Trump's promised retaliatory strikes began at about 8 p.m. Eastern Time, July 29th. U.S. Central Command, the arm of the military overseeing operations in the Middle East, announced the strikes, calling them powerful response to yesterday's attempted Iranian attacks on U.S. forces. We're going to be hitting them very hard because it's our turn to hit them. They know it's coming, Trump had told reporters earlier at the White House. Central Command said Tuesday evening that it coordinated with Saudi Arabia's armed forces to jointly attack Iranian-aligned militants in Iraq responsible for drone attacks on American troops and Saudi energy infrastructure. Iran's attacks came hours after Israeli Prime Minister Benjamin Netanyahu met with Trump at the White House to discuss the war. Netanyahu was still in Washington on Wednesday and met with Defense Secretary Pete Hegseth at Blair House, the guest house in the White House complex where the Israeli leader was staying. Will latest fighting trigger a wider conflict? The latest round of fighting and Saudi Arabia's participation has triggered fears of a wider conflict in the Middle East. In fact, that already has been happening, said Bainam Ben Tablablu, senior director of the Iran program at the Nonpartisan Research Institute Foundation for Defense of Democracies. Tablablu said the Middle East has been effectively mired in a regional conflict since the Hamas attack on Israel on October 7, 2023. There are many different campaigns and many different battles, he said. The Saudis will dip their toe in and out, and other actors will dip their toe in and out. The question is, what comes next? How does that threat network respond? What's Iran's objective? The surprise attack should not have been a surprise, Tablablu said. The Iranian regime wants to drag the United States into a protected war. Iran assumes that, because America is a responsible and restrained power, it will eventually cut and run, Tablablu said. But make no mistake, this is a regime that knows that Trump is different from any other U.S. presidents that are trying to run the clock on them. And because the president was willing to roll the dice, willing to actually pull the trigger against the Islamic Republic, they too are more willing to escalate. What happened to the ceasefire? A weeks-long ceasefire between the two countries fell apart in early July when the United States restarted its bombing campaign in response to Iranian attacks on commercial ships in the Strait of Hormuz. 4 Americans died in the fighting. 20 U.S. troops have died during the conflict to date. Trump warned last week that further attacks on commercial vessels would be met with attacks on Iranian bridges and power plants, repeating a threat

country into the war in response to attacks from Iranian militants on the kingdom's oil and gas facilities. The Saudis coordinated their strikes with Central Command, Saudi Defense Ministry officials said. Central Command confirmed the coordinated attacks with Saudi jets, saying they targeted Iran-aligned terrorists in the eastern part of Iraq. According to military officials, the attacks came in response to Iran-directed attacks on U.S. assets in the region. The unwarranted attacks against U.S. forces were not successful, Central Command said in a statement. What will Trump do now? CENTCOM said in a statement, July 28th statement, that Iran's Islamic Revolutionary Guard Corps said it affiliated proxies must cease these attacks to avoid further U.S. military response. Tallablue said Trump should not attack tunnels and bridges. It may be more wise, Tallablue said, for the United States and its allies to strike paramilitary centers and Iranian military bases. It also can target Iran's judiciary, which has continued to execute Iranian protesters. The president needs to flip the script on the Islamic Republic, he said. Though it is crucial for Trump to respond, Tallablue said, it is also critical that he does not make a rush decision. If the president slides back into the posture that existed in the spring, where there's just threats against civilian infrastructure, I think that puts him in the worst of all possible worlds. What happens next? The latest rounds of fighting and Trump's tendency to make and withdraw threats suggest each side is trying to gain leverage in future talks, said Emily Harding, the National Security Council's Iran director under President George W. Bush. This is the way that Iran operates. This is how they like to demonstrate that they are going to squeeze every last bit of value out of a negotiation, said Harding, now director of the Intelligence, National Security, and Technology Program at the Center for Strategic and International Studies, a Washington-based think tank that analyzes defense issues. Because Trump considers himself a master negotiator and believes he can achieve peace through strength, he's going to try to show how strong he can be and thus win concessions, she said. It's also going to be sort of his default. I will keep hitting you until you make concessions. Harding warned that the pattern of on-again, off-again fighting could continue through the fall until after the midterm elections. I think come mid-November, Trump has very little incentive to hold back, and that's going to be a moment where he pushes very hard on the military front, she said. There's no incentive for the Iranians to cave at the moment. I think what this administration misjudged about them is that even the second-tier leadership and the third-tier leadership that we're stuck with now, they very much have an incentive to preserve the state and to preserve the ideological foundation. The next article is titled, RFK Jr., Food Tracking is Better Than Ever. Amid Parasite Outbreak, Says Cuts Aren't to Blame. And it's written by Swapna Venugopal Ramaswamy, Bart Jansen, and Sarah Moniusko. In Washington, Health and Human Services Secretary Robert F. Kennedy Jr. told USA Today in an exclusive interview that the surveillance of foodborne illness is working better than it's ever worked, despite thousands becoming ill from outbreaks of explosive diarrhea. Kennedy said outbreaks occur every summer, and federal authorities have been quick to track them. In September 2018, which Kennedy referenced during the interview, a multi-state cycloporiosis outbreak was declared over after the Federal Centers for Disease Control and Prevention was first notified of linked cases that June. On July 13th that year, the retailer linked to the outbreak voluntarily stopped selling its salad, which was the suspected source of the illness, and a final analysis of the product was completed by the FDA on July 26th. Today, cases of cycloporiosis, a stomach-churning parasitic infection known for causing explosive diarrhea, have now reached 45 states. Processed lettuce from Mexico has been linked to an outbreak in some of the cases. We have a surveillance system in place, and it's working better than it's ever worked in history, Kennedy said. He denied that personnel cuts at the CDC hurt disease surveillance. Last year,
Federal health officials scaled back the foodborne disease

0: uses Active Surveillance Network, a program that has tracked food poisoning infections in the United States for decades. Unlike other foodborne illnesses like E. coli or Salmonella, cyclosporiasis is a parasitic infection that can contaminate food and water. The CDC said the program, known as FoodNet, would no longer be required to monitor 8 of the 10 pathogens it has been tracking, including cyclospora. The loss of that data could hinder a health official's ability to track cases, identify the source, and stop further transmission. Kalmia Kneel, a professor of microbial food safety at the University of Delaware, told USA Today. "We have a lot less information to work with," Neil said. "I think we're seeing some of the effects of that now." Cyclosporiasis is difficult to track because of its 2-week incubation period, Kennedy said. In contrast, illness from Giardia or Cryptosporidium can make people sick right away. A lot of times, by the time people start getting sick, the produce, the guilty produce, is gone from the markets, and it's very hard to track down what it was, Kennedy said. Experts agree outbreaks connected to foodborne illnesses can be difficult to track, and the parasitic nature and long incubation period of cyclosporiasis added to the challenge. When you have a hard bug to figure out, like cyclospora, it takes a lot longer to trace. It takes a lot more time and a lot more legwork, food safety attorney Bill Marler told USA Today. Marler said he expects a lengthy investigation, especially with significantly pared down staff at the CDC and FDA, thanks to budget cuts and firings. Kennedy's comments July 29th came as Michigan health officials reported 10,077 cases of cyclosporiasis, an increase of 397 cases since their last update a day earlier. Michigan's health department had reported 160 hospitalizations through July 23rd, but no deaths. An investigation by the Food and Drug Administration has linked the outbreak to iceberg lettuce served at Taco Bell restaurants, sourced from privately held Taylor Farms operations in central Mexico. But authorities were still looking for other potential sources given the size of the outbreak. The CDC has received reports of 6,707 laboratory-confirmed domestic cases of cyclosporiasis. The agency said it was aware of more than 11,500 additional cases across 45 states that are not laboratory-confirmed or require further investigation. The next article is Fauci's diary reveals insight into COVID, Trump, and fame. Immunologist pleads the fifth before panel. And it's written by Eduardo Cuevas. Dr. Anthony Fauci's personal diary has been cited in renewed attacks against the top immunologist who became the public face of the nation's response to the COVID-19 pandemic. Obtained by subpoena, more than 1,500 pages of the 85-year-old former National Institute of Allergy and Infectious Diseases director's diary are now in the public record. It is rare for private personal writings from former government officials to be obtained by the government and released to the public. In this case, Fauci's diary was created and stored on government servers. The pages, released by U.S. Senator Rand Paul, Republican of Kentucky, give insights into Fauci's thoughts on everything from COVID-19's origins and the ensuing public health responses to his contentious relationship with President Donald Trump and Fauci's own celebrity. Paul, who heads the State Homeland Security and Government Affairs Committee, had been investigating the origins of COVID-19, and the diaries were ultimately turned over by Health and Human Services Secretary Robert F. Kennedy Jr. They span in sections from 2001 to 2015, as well as from January 2020, during the early onset of the pandemic, through December 2022. The World Health Organization estimates that more than 7 million people have died globally from COVID-19, including 1.2 million in the United States. Here are four notable topics in Fauci's writings, with direct, unedited quotes from his diary. During a July 29th Senate hearing, Fauci repeatedly invoked his Fifth Amendment constitutional right not to incriminate himself. origins of COVID-19. In early 2020, his diary entries included looking into the origins of the then-novel coronavirus, including a belief held by many Republicans that the virus originated at the Wuhan Institute of Virology in China, and that American funding helped lead to the virus's creation. Several studies have said available evidence suggests the virus spilled over naturally from animals to humans. On January 3, 2020, he described unusual cases of pneumonia in Wuhan. He entered almost daily updates on COVID-19, including case counts and entry of travelers. In late January 2020, he described conspiracy theories about the virus that created the pandemic and how it was manufactured, and if that manufactured virus was released intentionally or unintentionally. He said, "I suggest that we get a larger group of qualified evolutionary biologists and virologists together under the auspices of convening body and carefully look at this. We agreed to convene by phone the next day." In 2021, he said he faced pressure from the right, specifically from Paul, but he said it was molecularly impossible that funds the United States gave to the Wuhan lab created the virus. In August of that year, he also referenced House Republicans who continued to push the idea that a lab leak caused COVID-19 and that the National Institutes of Health had a role in it, but Fauci said it was based on no new information or data. He said the accusations stem from the big lie about Trump winning the 2020 election, despite his loss in the popular vote and Electoral College count, and that Trump was right about China causing the virus, while Fauci helped create the virus. Next, discredit Fauci and it looks like Trump is telling the truth, he said on August 2nd, 2021. It is plain and simple a concerted effort aimed at getting Trump reelected and exonerating him from any blame in the complete mess-up of his response to COVID-19. A 2022 study provided evidence that the coronavirus originated in animals at a seafood market and suggested further study. The World Health Organization issued a report in 2025 saying it had more understanding of the virus's origins, but needed more information, and China wouldn't provide it. In 2025, the CIA said it was more likely the virus came from a lab than nature, though it had low confidence in its assessment. School closures. In retrospect, weeks or even months-long closures of schools became a flashpoint in the backlash to public health orders trying to contain the spread of COVID-19, even as officials tried to understand more about how people infect one another. In late January 2020, Fauci wrote about Chinese officials closing schools, and he began referencing Americans needing to close schools. On March 15th, around the time cities and states began lockdown orders, Fauci brought up his conversations with former New York City Mayor Bill de Blasio and California Governor Gavin Newsom about closing schools in both Democratic-controlled jurisdictions. Early in the pandemic, New York City became the nation's epicenter for the outbreak. A day later, he said he formulated a more aggressive mitigation 15-day strategy that included closing schools. Later, in April, he referenced conversations with Florida Governor Ron DeSantis, a Republican, who wanted to keep schools open, but said DeSantis later said he was evaluating the situation. Later, he said he clarified to Mark Meadows, the president's top aide, that he never said not to open schools, but that a vaccine should be ready when schools are reopened. Still, in early July, Fauci said, Trump wants to open the schools at all costs. Clearly, he does not care about the safety of the children. In August, he acknowledged the default position should be to reopen schools because of the psychological effects on children, as well as children depending on school breakfasts and lunches for meals. Trump, a true embarrassment and a very strange guy, Fauci wrote. Fauci made several disparaging comments about Trump while he was in his first term and afterward. In different passages, Fauci said Trump was out of control, a true embarrassment, and a very strange guy. Trump getting out of control in pushing to open up the country and getting the economy back before Election Day, Fauci wrote on May 22, 2020. He is desperate, Fauci wrote, with a misspelling. This is all about re-election. In the summer, He wrote about his relationship with Trump, in which the president was okay with Fauci, telling reporters their relationship is fine, but retweeting posts attacking Fauci. "He is a very strange guy," Fauci wrote on a July 28, 2020 diary entry. Days before the 2020 election, Fauci said on October 15th, "As the election nears, the cases increase and surges are inevitable as we enter cooler weather. Trump is on the campaign trail spewing nonsense. He is really out of control, a true embarrassment." How did Fauci deal with fame? Fauci served seven American presidents while heading the National Institute for Allergy and Infectious Diseases, resigning in 2022 after more than four decades. Although a pillar in research, such as with HIV and AIDS, Fauci was known to most of the American public. Fauci was unknown to most of the American public until he began appearing in news briefings and news networks interviews. In his diary, he highlighted several major news stories about him. His entries have become fodder for his critics about his self-promotion. And some news briefs from the Week in Review. Idaho killer says he's innocent. Brian Koberger, the criminal justice grad student who pleaded guilty to the murders of four college students in Idaho in 2022 and received four life sentences, now says he's innocent. Koberger, 31, filed what's known as a petition for post-conviction relief and claimed in an interview with the New York Times that he was misled into confessing. "My actual innocence is my truth," he said. Koberger's plea had divided the victims' families because it allowed him to avoid trial and the death penalty. Responding to his new claims, one of the families called him a mosquito you just can't seem to swat. And in money, the IT career, construction. Construction is booming, if salary boosts are any indication. Workers who change jobs in construction have out-earned employees in every job sector in almost every month since August 2023, an analysis by human resources and payroll provider ADP shows. In June, pay growth year-over-year for construction job changers was up 12.9%, indicating electricians, plumbers, carpenters, and HVAC professionals are seeing their career investment pay off. "Those unique skills can be another valuable gateway to making big bucks," wrote Nella Richardson, chief economist and head of ADP research. Specialty trades are the IT career of the year. And in life section, Carly Simon, 83, has Parkinson's disease. Carly Simon, the baby boomer icon known for 70s hits like "You're So Vain," "Nobody Does It Better," "Anticipation," and "Mockingbird," is battling Parkinson's disease. The singer, 83, confirmed her illness in a statement to USA Today and said retreating from public view is part of how she copes with her health struggles. "If a person is allowed to hibernate during both winter and summer, then I have become an all-season bear. But I have not stopped living and I have not stopped working." Her new album, Comes in Waves, is out August 14th. And unfortunately, that is all that we have time for today. Again, I'm Kelly, and I thank you for listening to USA Today at the Talking Information Center. I hope you have a wonderful day.
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2: Good morning and welcome to the Talking Information Center. Today is Friday, July 31st, and we have today's reading of the Wall Street Journal being read to you by Stephen George. Good morning.
3: Morning, Bill. Thank you very much. It's our pleasure to read for you this morning. We'll begin with the What's News column on the far left side of the front page of the journal. These are news briefs, little appetizers that we will share with you in great detail as we move through the paper today. U.S. economic growth slowed to 1.5% in the second quarter, weighed down by strong imports to fuel the artificial intelligence boom. A massive rally in Microsoft shares added fuel to a rebound in the major U.S. stock indexes, which saw the S&P 500, NASDAQ and Dow advanced 1.7, 2.8, and 1.2 respectively. Yields on longer-term treasuries held near their highest levels in 19 years. Situational awareness. The once high-flying AI-focused hedge fund sold the bulk of its stock portfolio to Ken Griffin's investment firm Citadel after suffering deep losses. FIFA, World Soccer World's governing body, unveiled a plan to spin off the commercial rights of its most popular competitions into a private company and sell roughly 20% stake to investors. Adidas shares fell more than 11% after the sportswear company's earnings were squeezed by heavy marketing spending on the FIFA World Cup. Anthropic said that software it was testing got onto the internet and hacked unsuspecting companies without the AI maker's knowledge in three separate incidents dating back to April. Tesla executives have been told to prepare for a separation of the company's China business ahead of a potential merger, with advisors discussing options to make the break. And finally, Shell said it ran its refineries at 102% of capacity during the second quarter, eking out more jet fuel and diesel to take advantage of soaring prices. Good morning, Steve.
4: Morning, George. On the front page of today's Wall Street Journal, U.S. economic growth slows. GDP expands 1.5% below expectations, even as consumer spending increases. Article by Harriet Torrey. U.S. economic growth slowed in the second quarter, weighed down by strong imports to fuel the artificial intelligence boom. The AI surge has become such a huge part of the economy that it's a big growth driver and also affects trade in a way that can offset some of that growth. Specifically, high demand for imported components, like semiconductors, weighs against the U.S. growth calculation because the products aren't made in the U.S. At the same time, Thursday's gross domestic product report included positive signs on other fronts. Consumers increased their spending, shrugging off a surge in gas prices fueled by the conflict with Iran. Business investment remained strong as companies kept investing in IT equipment and software for the AI buildout. The Commerce Department said GDP, the value of all goods and services produced across the economy, adjusted for inflation and seasonal changes, rose at a 1.5% annual rate in the second quarter. Economists surveyed by the Wall Street Journal had expected GDP growth of 1.8% for the April to June period. The economy grew at a 2.1% pace in the first quarter. Economists said the headline number clouded the largely positive trends. Solid spending by companies and consumers points to continued economic strength in the second half of the year, analysts said. What I saw was robust consumer spending and a sustained increase in capital expenditure driven by the AI buildout, said Joseph Brusselis, chief economist at RSM. Ernie Tedeschi, chief economist at payments company Stripe, calculated that gross computer spending, which includes capital expenditures on computers and data center construction, made a major contribution to the second quarter's 1.5% growth rate. More than half of real GDP growth in the second quarter alone was attributable to computers or data centers or something adjacent to information processing equipment and software, Tedeschi said. Consumer spending, the economy's main engine, rose at a 3.2% pace in the second quarter, picking up from 0.5% in the first quarter of this year. Consumers, buoyed by tax cuts, increased their spending on both goods and services. This was despite regular gasoline averaging $4.22 a gallon from April through June, according to AAA data. A measure of underlying demand that carves out more volatile government inventory and international trade numbers also strengthened, called final sales to private domestic purchases. This measure rose at a 3.9% rate in the second quarter, up from 1.7% in the prior quarter, and the fastest pace since the first quarter of 2023. GDP reflects the total of all spending. But since some of that spending is on imported products rather than things made in the U.S., imports are considered a drag on GDP. The math played a role in the second quarter when net exports, a measure of what the U.S. exports minus what it imports, subtracted a percentage point from the headline GDP numbers. Inventory adjustment also weighed on growth last quarter as businesses slowed stockpiling. Part of this stems from AI growth, which has boosted demand for foreign-made equipment. U.S. stocks rallied Thursday as a robust earnings report from Microsoft restored momentum in the AI boom. The Dow Jones Industrial Average rose 613.92 points, or 1.19%, to 52,208.06. NASDAQ surged 2.78%, and the S&P 500 gained 1.66%. Speaking to the Senate Finance Committee last week, U.S. Trade Representative Jameson Greer welcomed higher imports of the type of goods that help us produce even more here. We have shifted the bulk of our imports from consumer goods and autos to the things we need to scale reindustrialization, like machine tools, injection molding equipment, and AI chips. The GDP report came a day after Fed officials voted on Wednesday to hold the central bank's benchmark interest rate steady in a range of 3.5% to 3.75%. The decision came in a 9-3 vote as three bank presidents dissented in favor of a quarter-point rate increase, a sign of heightened tension over inflation. Fed Chairman Kevin Warsh characterized the economy and labor market in broadly positive terms, noting strength in productivity and investment in artificial intelligence. The economy is showing impressive resilience, Warsh said during his post-meeting press conference. Job gains were steady in the second quarter, and the unemployment rate remained low. Beyond the impact of gas prices, Americans got a break on inflation in June. The price index for personal consumption expenditures declined by 0.1% on lower energy prices, according to separate data from the Commerce Department on Thursday. George.
3: Troubled AI fund sells bulk of assets to Griffin. Bets on artificial intelligence sink high-flying firm run by OpenAI alum. Driven by Gregory Zuckerman, Paul Rudiger, and Anissa Kadirzi. Situational awareness. The once high-flying AI-focused hedge fund sold the bulk of its stock portfolio to Ken Griffin's investment firm Citadel after suffering deep losses, according to people familiar with the matter. It marks a sudden downfall for Situational, led by former OpenAI employee Leopold Aschenbrenner. It had amassed well over $20 billion in assets under management since its founding just around 2 years ago, making it one of the fastest-growing firms in years. Aschenbrenner, who was in his mid-20s, was seen by some as an AI oracle, while other investors closely tracking his firm's movements as it placed big leverage bets. As investors shed positions in artificial intelligence-related stocks, Situational was under pressure to raise cash, either through sales of holdings or new capital commitments, to meet margin call demands from its lenders, some of the people familiar with the matter said. Its public investments include companies in the AI supply chain, such as memory chip makers SK Hynix and SanDisk, fuel cell maker Bloom Energy, and AI cloud computing provider Nebius Group. Shares of all those companies had plummeted over the past month as investors soured on AI and technology stocks amid worries about massive capital expenditures and higher borrowing costs. Shares of companies in Situational's portfolio rose Thursday after news of Situational's stock sales surfaced. Situational had borrowed money from banks to amplify its bets on stocks. Citadel purchased only the portion of the firm's public stock portfolio that was financed with borrowed money, while the firm held on to the remainder that it funded with its clients' capital, the people said. Situational also still holds its private company investments, which include bets on AI giant Anthropic, some of the people familiar with the matter said. The multi-strategy hedge fund firm Millennium Management had also bid on Situational's stock portfolio, those people said. Aschenbrenner had no professional investing experience when he launched the firm with a few hundred million dollars. What could possibly go wrong? Early backers included Stripe co-founders Patrick and John Collison, as well as Daniel Gross and Nat Friedman, who are both currently helping lead Meta Platform's AI efforts. Situational attracted institutional investors, including quant trading firm Jane Street, which ranks among Wall Street's most profitable firms and rarely allocates capital to outside managers. Ashenbrenner rose to prominence with a 2024 essay called Situational Awareness, The Decade Ahead, that foresaw the path of AI's development. He attracted a cult-like following on the internet, and his investment firm's routine regulatory filings are studied closely. Citadel, with $71 billion in assets under management, is one of the world's largest hedge fund firms. It has a long record of acquiring assets from forced sellers. Steve.
4: From the U.S. News section of today's Wall Street Journal, mortgage rates hit one-year high mark. Article by Nicholas G. Miller. Mortgage rates jumped to their highest level in a year, dealing another blow to a long-stalled housing market that shows little signs of recovering. The 30-year fixed rate averaged 6.66% this week, up from 6.58% the week prior, according to Freddie Mac. That marked the fourth consecutive week of rising rates. An intensifying conflict in the Middle East pushed up inflation expectations, and a divided Federal Reserve sowed doubt about the path of interest rates. Mortgage rates are closely tied to the 10-year Treasury yield, which hit an 18-month high last week due to rising oil prices. There are a lot of things propping up rates right now, said Chen Zhao, head of economic research at Redfin, citing geopolitical conflict, inflation from artificial intelligence spending, and potential Fed rate increases. You are seeing that weigh on the housing market. Inflation looks unlikely to ease soon, with the war in the Middle East still dragging on, threatening oil supplies and blocking shipping routes. On Wednesday, the Federal Reserve opted to keep interest rates steady, but three officials voted for an increase. That hawkish faction clashed with a dovish press conference from Fed Chairman Kevin Warsh, creating uncertainty about the Fed's next moves. Mortgage rates briefly fell below 6% in February, sparking hope for a rebound in home sales following years of stagnation. But the beginning of the Iran war drove rates upward, and they have remained volatile since, with the housing market's sales slump now well into its fourth year. While some economists have said that home buyers have largely grown accustomed to high mortgage rates, there are still signs that the latest run-up in rates has weighed on buyer demand. According to Redfin, U.S. pending home sales fell to their lowest level since early April during the 4 weeks ended July 26th. In just the last week, pending home sales fell 1.7%. George.
3: Thanks, Steve. Wright's spinoff plan, Royals Global Soccer, turned by Joshua Robinson and Gina Heed. This summer's North American World Cup, a month-long extravaganza that smashed records for viewership, attendance, and revenue, seemed like the culmination of soccer's long campaign to tap in to the abundant wealth of the U.S. In fact, soccer's world governing body was just getting started. On Tuesday, FIFA, a Swiss nonprofit, unveiled a plan to spin off the commercial rights of its most popular competitions into a private company and sell off a roughly 20% stake to investors that valued the venture at $20 billion. But on Thursday, a furious backlash led European countries to announce a boycott of all FIFA competitions, including the World Cup, after an emergency meeting of European soccer's governing body. This model has no place in world football, UEFA said after the meeting. Football's future cannot be dictated by the expectations of those whose first duty is to maximize financial return. As a result of today's discussion, no UEFA national teams will participate in any FIFA competition for so long as these proposals remain alive. FIFA has argued that it is the most efficient way to raise even more capital to redistribute to its 211 member associations, and promised each of them up to $40 million in extra funding over the next 4 years. For FIFA president Gianni Infantino, it represents yet another opportunity to deepen the organization's ties to the orbit of President Trump. Leading the proposed investor group is Joshua Kushner's firm, Thrive Capital. Kushner is the brother of Jared Kushner, Trump's son-in-law and a former senior advisor to the president. Joshua Kushner and Infantino had spoken about this plan as far back as at least last year, a person familiar with the project said. Conversations picked up in earnest in early 2026, at which point FIFA brought J.P. Morgan Chase into the project, with a team split between London and New York. Trump isn't directly involved, the person said. Much of the soccer world, however, was completely blindsided by Infantino's announcement, including FIFA's ruling council and the confederations, We are deeply concerned by the lack of due process, said CONCACAF, which oversees the game in North America, Central America, and the Caribbean. FIFA had planned to present the project to members this week until the news leaked on Monday. Countries now have until September 19th to pledge their support for the creation of what has been dubbed FIFA Forward Enterprise, or risk missing out on millions of dollars on FIFA payments. Infantino's most vocal critic, the governing body of European soccer, said it was firmly opposed to the plan and convened an emergency meeting on Thursday to decide how it would proceed. All 55 UEFA members, including the recently crowned men's world champion Spain, agreed to a boycott of all FIFA tournaments. Some things are simply too important to sell, UEFA said. The FIFA World Cup belongs to football. It always will. And so long as Europe has a voice, it will never be for sale. Leaders who have come out against the plan include the UK Prime Minister Andy Burnham and even disgraced former FIFA President Sepp Blatter. The last time a soccer proposal caused such an uproar was the ill-fated 2021 European Super League fiasco, which was shot down in the space of 48 hours following fan protests and political opposition. The close relationship between FIFA president and the U.S. president has reached a financial dimension that is deeply damaging football, Blatter posted on social media. No one has the right to sell our game. Infantino, who took over the presidency in 2016 in the wake of massive corruption investigation into FIFA, has made increasing revenue the top priority of his tenure. Before the World Cup, he projected that the 2026 edition of the World Cup would bring in a record $11 billion from television rights, ticket sales, and other marketing. By the time Spain and Argentina met in the final on July 19th, he had revised the figure up to $15 billion. Steve.
4: And this is the capital account column that appears regularly in the Wall Street Journal by Greg Ipp. Fed silence leaves markets flying blind. A lot happened in the weeks leading up to Kevin Warsh's second meeting as a Federal Reserve chairman when the central bank left interest rates unchanged, self-employment and inflation data, renewed war with Iran, higher oil prices. To Warsh, though, most noteworthy was how markets responded to this information. Bond yields went up. This, Warsh explained to reporters after Wednesday's meeting, justified his decision to stop commenting on economic developments and how the Fed might respond to them. Markets are learning how to play the ball, not the referee. But Warsh's analogy of the Fed simply calling balls and strikes, borrowed from future Supreme Court Chief Justice John Roberts, doesn't work. The Fed isn't a neutral umpire. It is the most important player in the game. Markets respond not just to data, but how they think the Fed will respond to data. Investors plug each new bit of information into the Fed's assumed reaction function, which then spits out the appropriate interest rate. If the markets correctly understand the Fed's reaction function, then they can do some of the Fed's work for it. When the economy is overheating, bond yields will rise, which will slow the economy and squelch the threat of higher inflation. If the economy is weakening, yields will fall, and the economy picks up, safeguarding employment. Warsh alluded to this mechanism Wednesday. Even while at some level we haven't done much in 42 days, the markets have done quite a bit. But this only works if the Fed actually believes as markets expect. Bond yields rise because they are pricing in higher short-term rates. If the Fed doesn't deliver, that pricing will reverse. Bond yields rose between June and July meetings because of growing expectations that the Fed would raise interest rates. But the Fed didn't deliver. As to why, Warsh declined to say. When June's benign inflation report was released, markets certainly saw that as a reason not to tighten. Yet Warsh said it was not much of a factor. We are not relying on any one individual piece of data. So how are markets supposed to interpret inflation data in the future if they are told such an important release had no bearing on interest rates? Warsh's preference for saying little harks back to an era when central banks were more mysterious, impersonal institutions. The motto of Montague Norman, governor of the Bank of England from 1920 to 1944, was never explain, never excuse. Until the early 1900s, the Fed didn't even say whether it had changed interest rates. It conducted open market operations and let traders figure it out. Even when the Fed said little, though, markets would seize on every bit of information to discern the Fed's next move. from 1979 to 1982, when the Fed was targeting the money supply, interest rates would gyrate with each weekly release of the money supply data. Tom Gallagher, for years Wall Street's top Fed watcher, now retired, had a line about this. If a Fed chairman one day mentioned purple tariff cones, or purple traffic cones, Wall Street would hire a bunch of people to go out and count purple traffic cones. After Ben Bernanke joined the Fed in 2002 as governor, he argued strenuously for more transparency. If the Fed didn't talk, others would fill the void, he said. From individuals speaking or from pundits speculating, it's just going to be noisier and more cacophonous than ever. Any kind of guidance we give has got to be better than that. Fed officials did worry, as Warsh does now, that communicating introduced what they call the problem of looking in the mirror. Were markets just a reflection of what they said, rather than an independent judgment of reality? For example, when inflation surged in 2021 as the economy emerged from pandemic lockdowns, bond yields barely moved as Fed officials argued inflation would be transitory. But that same episode illustrated the perils of trusting markets. Even as investors saw little Fed tightening, they also expected inflation to soon fall back to the Fed's 2% target. Had the Fed trusted that market assessment, it would never have tightened. In the end, it tightened a lot because it didn't trust markets' benign scenario. That is why some Fed officials today want to tighten. It is early days, and Warsh may eventually conclude he should communicate more while avoiding explicit interest rate guidance. If he doesn't, markets won't stop trying to guess what he's thinking. They'll just rely on other Fed officials' commentaries, some random bit of data, the latest version of purple traffic cones. George.
3: Thanks, Steve. A mission to the ocean floor aims to recover World War II POWs. Divers search the collapsed wreckage of the Uryoku Maru for remains of hundreds of Americans after 8 decades. It's written by Mike Cherney. Subic Bay, Philippines. Petty Officer First Class Taylor Lucas was nearly 80 feet underwater inside the wreckage of a Japanese liner used to transport captured American soldiers and sailors in World War II. In the darkness, the U.S. Navy diver dug through the mud, wood, and steel. There was so much sediment floating around that a flashlight was no use. Suddenly, he touched something that felt different. I got that feeling of like, oh, maybe this is something important, Lucas said. In his hand, he had the remains of a boot, sole, and leather still attached. The shoe, later found to have U.S. Army written on the sole, was one of the strongest signs yet that Defense Department researchers are closing in on a goal that has escaped them for more than 8 decades, bringing home the remains of about 250 American prisoners of war who died in December 1944 when U.S. aircraft in the campaign to retake the Philippines sank the Japanese ship carrying them. The mission at the Uryoku Maru, whose crumpled frame lies on the ocean floor about 500 feet off the Philippine coast, is among the most complex ever attempted by the Defense POW/MIA Accounting Agency, the Pentagon arm tasked with finding missing U.S. service members. For Christopher Schertz, it's the best hope yet to close a wound that has afflicted his family for 3 generations. Schertz's father, Major Paul Schertz, died on the Uryoku Maru when he was 43. A U.S. postal worker in Deming, New Mexico, Paul was known for whistling while delivering mail. When his National Guard Coastal Artillery Unit was deployed to the Philippines in 1941, just months before the Japanese attacked Pearl Harbor, Paul left behind his 5-year-old son, Gerald, Christopher's father, and a 1-year-old daughter, Jeanette. Paul's wife, Eleanor, was pregnant with another son, Robert, he would never meet. The loss of Major Schertz defined Gerald's life and influenced Christopher, too. Gerald, who died in 2023, joined the Army. Christopher became a history professor. I can't believe that after all this time, that this would be something that would even be possible, Christopher said, of his grandfather's remains, perhaps coming home. The missing. About 80,000 U.S. service members remain missing, most of them from World War II. Locating and identifying these men and women is a painstaking and sometimes dangerous process. Even if the POW agency finds human remains, it may not yet have DNA from family members to identify them. Since 1973, fewer than 4,000 have been accounted for. In the case of Uryoku Maru, there are the technical challenges of excavating the largely flattened 436-foot wreck. Researchers who can't be certain who went down with the ship due to conflicting historical accounts. The agency has done underwater excavations before, but usually it's researchers looking for a single person or a small crew. The Ryoko Maru is extremely damaged and extremely disarticulated, said Megan Mumford, the lead forensic underwater archaeologist for the mission. The U.S. aircraft pounded the ship with rockets and bombs over 2 days in November 1994. In 1946, Navy divers used explosives to break open the wreck in an attempt to recover remains. Two disintegrating skull fragments were recovered. Ultimately, they decided the mission was too difficult and recommended the wreck be designated a cemetery, like many other sunken World War II era ships. It took decades before officials tried again. The turning point came when an effort to identify World War II remains tied to another Japanese transport led researchers back to the Ryoko Maru. Historians said the POW agency began combing through passenger rosters and survivor accounts around the early 2010s. In 2016, a team started canvassing the area around the former U.S. naval base at Subic Bay, talking to local fishermen and divers about conditions at the site. Researchers eventually located schematics of the ship. More expeditions followed, in which the POW agency and its partners conducted intensive underwater surveys to map the wreck and check on access to the ship's cargo holds. Seven main 3D models were created. The surveys confirmed the wreckage was the Ryoko Maru, and more importantly, that a recovery operation was feasible. Steve.
4: From the business and finance section of today's Wall Street Journal, Microsoft market cap gains $450 billion. The tech giant's one-day increase is the biggest of any U.S. business ever. By article by David Uberti. Tension between Silicon Valley's astronomical AI spending and Wall Street fears that it won't pay off had been sending markets on a wild ride. Then Microsoft gained nearly $500 billion in one day. The company's stock surged 16% after its earnings quelled concerns that investment on data centers, chips, and more would outpace the company's ability to generate cash. Microsoft's $450 billion one-day gain in market capitalization was the largest by any U.S. business ever. On the other hand, was Meta Platforms. Shares dived 8%, following projections that free cash flow would turn negative in the latter half of the year for the first time since the Instagram parent went public in 2012. Meta's 11th consecutive stock decline notched its longest losing streak on record. A day after Federal Reserve Chair Kevin Warren showed reluctance to raise interest rates, sparking a steep sell-off in stocks and bonds, Microsoft's outlook won out. Major indexes rebounded, led by the NASDAQ Composite's 2.8% gain, the S&P 500 climbed 1.7%, and the Dow Jones rose 1.2%, or 614 points, with Microsoft responsible for around 360 of them. The divergent responses to Meta and Microsoft hinted at how Wall Street will answer a question at the heart of the AI trade, where the companies pouring hundreds of billions annually into the tech race can show investors the money. If not, Silicon Valley's one-time cash printing machine will have to increasingly finance their expansion through debt, just as that debt is getting more expensive. I think there's a recognition that this trend can't go on forever, said Jack Ablin, founding partner at money manager Crescent. They're going to need to start seeing revenue growth. Though some investors interpreted Warsh's lack of guidance Wednesday as a signal to pare back risk, traders Thursday piled on more. Oracle, which is heavily reliant on debt to fund its capital expenditures, zoomed 8.3% higher. Amazon shares climbed 3.9% before it reported its quarterly results. That stock jumped in after-hours trading after the company beat analysts' expectations. The hyperscalers, still growing spending plans, have also helped fuel a turnaround in chip stocks that have been battered in recent weeks. NVIDIA and Broadcom both advanced, while Micron, SanDisk, Western Digital, and Intel each posted double-digit gains. All three major indexes remain in the red in July, thanks in part to new supplies of big tech stocks, flooding markets, and ripple effects from a downturn in the chip-heavy South Korean stock market. Individual traders dumped tech shares in recent days, analysts say, as did high-flying, AI-focused hedge fund situational awareness. That pressure has at least momentarily flushed some AI concerns out of the market, said Trevor Slavin, Barings Global Head of Asset Allocation and Multi-Asset Portfolio Solutions, and in a big growth in profits elsewhere in corporate America, and he is tactically bullish on stocks. Excluding the data center deals, hyperscalers this year are on track to issue about $250 billion in debt for their capital expenditures, a figure estimated to grow to $400 billion in 2027, Goldman Sachs projected recently. The bank's analysts expect the companies will add another $1.3 trillion over the following 3 years. Of that group of five companies, Amazon, Oracle, Alphabet, Meta, and Microsoft, Microsoft relies on debt far less than its peers. The company's free cash flow last quarter totaled $19.6 billion, whereas Meta generated less than $800 million. Big swings in AI stocks have reversed before, and some traders saw Thursday's moves in the two company shares as opportunities to swoop in. Individual investors purchased the dip in the Facebook parent, according to flow tracking firm Vanda Research, snapping up $36 million of shares and making it the second most popular stock of the session. On the other end of that list was Microsoft, which recorded roughly $167 million in net retail outflows. Still, with inflation elevated and long-dated treasury yields near their highest levels in years, tightening financial conditions are forcing investors to parse such companies' performance more closely. George.
3: Warsh gets warning shot from the bond market. It's from by Sam Goldfarb. The bond market has a message for Kevin Warsh. Don't try that again. Yields on longer-term U.S. Treasuries held near their highest levels in 19 years Thursday, a day after the Federal Reserve Chair jolted the market by failing to convince investors that he was willing to support rate increases to fight inflation. The moves were unusual and alarming. Even as yields on longer-term bonds surged, those on short-term treasuries fell, indicating concerns that the Fed would wait too long to lift rates and then have to raise them aggressively down the road. For the new Fed chair, the action amounted to a warning shot. As yields stabilized Thursday, many investors and analysts said they ultimately still believe that the Fed will respond appropriately to economic data. But they also said that if given more reason to doubt the central bank, the next sell-off would be worse, triggering a damaging jump in rates on everything from mortgages to corporate debt. Christopher Sullivan, chief investment officer at the United Nations Federal Credit Union, said that if economic data shows a need for the Fed to act and the central bank doesn't, that's tantamount to disaster for the long end of the market. Bond investors have hardly been alarmist about threats to the Fed's independence in recent years. Treasury yields, which rise when bond prices fall, did tick higher on a couple of occasions last year when President Trump ratcheted pressure on then-chair Jerome Powell to cut rates. But investors more often took that pressure in stride. Many noted at the time that the Fed votes on interest rates as a 12-person committee. Even if the leader of the Fed has traditionally played an outsized role in setting policy, he or she could still be outvoted by other members. That has occurred in other countries such as England. Many investors also have doubted that the Fed would ever blatantly position rates too low, given the obvious threat of a negative response from the bond market. Investors generally welcomed Trump's nomination of Warsh in January, seeing the former Fed governor as a likely more independent than some other alternatives, such as Trump's economic advisor, Kevin Hassett. And they were pleased with his performance at his first post-meeting news conference in June, when Warsh repeatedly said that Fed officials were united in their commitment to bringing inflation back down to their 2% target. Warsh made similar comments Wednesday, but investors were looking for more this time, namely a stronger signal that the Fed would in fact raise rates this year if inflation pressures don't ease further. Instead, Warsh seemed to suggest that rate increases might not be necessary because bond yields had already climbed in recent months, galling to many investors because that increase had been based on an assumption that rate increases were coming soon. Warsh also suggested that the Fed could consider a range of inflation indicators beyond its official gauge, the Personal Consumption Expenditures Price Index. And he said that higher rates, quote, could well be part of the solution to higher inflation rather than the main one. Investors and analysts were unusually sharp in their criticism, with some saying that Warsh would have caused less damage if he hadn't even held a news conference. Steve.
4: Big Oil's friend and enemy, Trump. by Benoit Morin and Colin Eaton. In March, President Trump rejoiced at soaring oil prices, saying, "We make a lot of money." Now his oil allies are set to collect a windfall, and Trump isn't so happy anymore. Thanks to U.S. crude prices averaging $95 a barrel between March and June, up from about $66 before the Iran war, ExxonMobil, Chevron, ConocoPhillips, and Occidental Petroleum are expected to collectively rake in $31 billion in earnings for the second quarter of the year, fact set estimates show. That is up from about $12 billion for the same period last year. The cash bonanza is bound to fuel mounting tensions between the industry and its White House ally as the conflict in the Middle East expands and gasoline prices have risen past $4 a gallon. "I don't necessarily think the Trump administration is a friend of the profitability of oil companies," said Dan Pickering, founder of Pickering Energy Partners, a financial firm. "Republicans fear the lingering war will hurt their fortunes in the midterm elections. Trump has told advisors they need to pressure gasoline retailers and oil companies to reduce prices." The Wall Street Journal has reported, "Aides have convened a series of meetings to discuss ways to drive gas prices down before the elections. Trump last month said he ordered the Justice Department to investigate oil companies and named Exxon, Chevron, Shell, and BP as targets. The oil and gas industry is walking a tightrope. It is profiting from a war it didn't want, but is in Trump's crosshairs. At the same time, it has long pledged to investors to use cash to reward shareholders, not grow production. And chief executives don't expect prices to stay high long enough beyond the conflict to justify changing their drilling plans. With no solutions in sight, oil producers have little choice but to try to communicate goodwill to the administration and take the heat as the crisis endures," observers say. "Political pressure only goes so far," said Dan Eberhardt, CEO of oil field services company Canary. "Oil companies are economic actors." Oil and gas companies have withstood Trump's alternating criticism and encouragement to churn out more crude. He promised on the campaign trail that the industry would drill, baby, drill during the 12-day war against Iran last year. He urged companies to pump more and warned against playing into the hands of the enemy. But companies stayed put. After Trump struck a ceasefire deal, followed by an agreement to end the war with Iran in June, oil prices slumped, and CEOs breathed a sigh of relief. They had warned the Trump administration for months that a prolonged closure of the Strait of Hormuz, through which one-fifth of global oil usually transits, was depleting global oil inventories and risked pushing crude prices much higher than their March peak of $118.35 a barrel. Oil companies' earnings are going to be watched closely, and the industry is gearing up for renewed attacks coming from the White House. The American Petroleum Institute, an oil industry trade group, has encouraged the administration to pull other levers. It has urged the administration to extend a waiver of the Jones Act, which restricts foreign ships from shuttling goods among U.S. ports, and to adjust mandates that refiners blend biofuel into gasoline and diesel to lower prices at the pump. As the U.S. military degrades the terrorist Iranian regime's ability to attack commercial vehicles and disrupt the free flow of energy through the Strait of Hormuz, oil and gas prices will plummet back to pre-conflict levels, said White House spokeswoman Taylor Rogers. George.
5: Tesla considers sale of China unit, written by Becky Peterson and Raphael Huang. Elon Musk designed Tesla's China business to be easily separated from its U.S. business because of geopolitical tensions. It might also come in handy if he proceeds with a SpaceX merger. Musk in recent years instructed Tesla executives to organize the company with a laser between its U.S. and China businesses, according to people familiar with the planning. He wanted to ensure that in the event of geopolitical strife between the two countries, at least the U.S. half of Tesla would survive. Now some Tesla executives have been told to prepare for a separation of the China business ahead of a potential merger, a person familiar with those talks said. And Tesla advisors have discussed possible options for a separation, including a spinoff, sale, or closure, another said. Any of those moves could have a profound impact on Tesla, whose Chinese operation transformed it into a consistently profitable global mass-market electric vehicle leader and potentially impact its valuation if a SpaceX merger were to happen. It is unclear how quickly Tesla could spin out or sell the China business, and it is possible that its plans could change.

0: battery cells and feared its access to semiconductors could be jeopardized if Beijing invaded Taiwan, the people familiar with the planning said. The goal was to be ready for 2026 or 2027 in anticipation of a war, they said. Separating Tesla's China operations, including an electric vehicle factory there, would address potential conflicts arising from SpaceX's work as a major U.S. defense contractor. Such a deal would aim to create a firewall between Tesla's Chinese subsidiary and its U.S. business. Steve.
1: Amazon's earnings surge on cloud revenue strength. Article by Isabella Simonetti. Amazon.com's cloud computing sales are accelerating, and so are the company's investment in data centers to serve cloud customers. Investors are happy with that combination. The company reported higher-than-expected revenue from Amazon Web Services on Thursday, continuing a streak of growth for its cloud computing business, and raised its capital expenditures forecast for the year to $220 billion, a $20 billion increase. Amazon shares gained more than 9% in after-hours trading, ticking upward after Chief Executive Andy Jassy disclosed the CapEx increase on a call with analysts and investors to discuss second quarter results. He attributed part of the increase to the higher cost of memory. We've long believed AWS could become a few hundred billion dollar revenue business, and now we believe it'll be at least double that, and very possibly a $1 trillion annual revenue business for us in time, Jassy said. Sales by AWS, a major profit driver, grew 37% year over year to $42.2 billion for the quarter, its fastest growth rate in 18 quarters, the company said. Amazon's revenue grew 20% to $200.6 billion, and net income was $62.2 billion. Both were ahead of analyst estimates. The company said that second quarter net income, including non-operating pre-tax other income of $53.4 billion, primarily from its investments in Anthropic. The revenue results were above the company's guidance of $194 billion to $199 billion. The company reported negative free cash flow of $7.6 billion. It forecast revenue for the third quarter of between $197 and $202 billion, an operating profit between $22.5 billion to $26.5 billion. Investors recently have shown signs of skittiness about the steep spending on AI efforts by leading tech companies, particularly when it isn't paired with obvious returns. Shares of Meta Platforms fell 9% Thursday, following an earnings report in which it disclosed a narrowing of free cash flow to less than $1 billion and a higher floor on capital spending. Earlier this month, Google, parent Alphabet, boosted its estimated capital expenditures and descended into negative free cash flow, sparking a 7% sell-off. Amazon has been among the most aggressive hyperscalers on capital spending, and it also has the largest cloud business, though which it sells computing power to customers, including OpenAI and Anthropic. Amazon has been an Anthropic investor since 2023, and in April said it would invest as much as $25 billion in new capital into the fast-growing AI developer. As part of the agreement, Anthropic said it would purchase more than $100 billion of Amazon's cloud services. Amazon this week weighed in on a debate around whether and how to regulate open-weight AI models, including those developed in China. The company was among those to sign a letter advocating for access to open models, urging U.S. policymakers to exercise caution on potential restrictions. Successful leadership in AI will not be built around a single model or a single approach, Amazon Web Services CEO Matt Garman said on X. George.
0: Ironically, here's another article regarding Anthropic. Headline, Anthropic AI also escaped from test. It's written by Robert McMillan. Anthropic said Thursday that software it was testing got onto the internet and hacked unsuspecting companies without the AI maker's knowledge in three separate incidents dating back to April. The artificial intelligence vendor didn't say which companies have been hit, but all three were notified of the incident Monday, Anthropic said. The news comes 1 week after OpenAI revealed its AI technology had broken out of a testing sandbox, so-called, a digital prison that was supposed to be disconnected from the internet and hacked the AI company Hugging Face. The OpenAI incident has rattled security researchers and AI professionals and served

0: as a reminder of the power and unpredictability of AI systems that act autonomously and are engineered to take actions to complete tasks and meet goals from users. The incidents show that the AI companies need to have stronger industry-wide standards for isolating their systems during cyber testing, said Alex Stamos, chief product officer with the cybersecurity company Corridor. But they also present a worrying glimpse at a future where ransomware criminals could conduct widespread attacks using increasingly capable AI systems, Stamos said. We need to prepare for attackers to have these kinds of capabilities using open-weight models quite soon. And the Anthropic hacks are sure to further stoke fears over the potential harms of AI models and drive discussions on how to mitigate them. The White House has moved to increase its oversight of AI, while private industry has increased calls to preserve access to so-called open-weight models, which can be run on computer systems controlled by their users. After hearing about the OpenAI issue, Anthropic decided to review its tests to determine whether its models behave similarly. In checking the logs of over 141,000 tests, the company discovered Claude, one of its AI systems, had indeed found its way onto the Internet several times. But in the three hacks the company eventually discovered, Claude didn't break out of a sandbox. It wandered out of systems where the sandbox didn't exist. According to Anthropic, a misconfiguration, their quote, on systems run by Anthropic and the company's testing partner, the security firm Irregular, duly named, left the models with live Internet access. Steve?
1: These companies are cooking with gas. And this is from the Herd in the Street section of today's Wall Street Journal. Oil gets the headlines when it comes to the Iran war. Natural gas is where the list of winners and losers gets really interesting. As much as Americans complain and politicians fret about pump prices, the U.S. is fortunate when it comes to petroleum. As the world's largest producer and a substantial exporter, there are no physical shortages yet, and energy companies are earning temporary windfalls. Other than Norway, Western European countries are net importers of oil and refined products. So are heavily industrialized Japan, South Korea, and Taiwan. But energy users worldwide take a similar hit when it comes to crude because prices are global. Natural gas is a different story, and that's where the U.S. is in a truly enviable position. It started years ago with America's shale boom, and the contrast keeps getting larger. Countries that need gas and don't have enough of it can either import it via expensive pipelines or as liquefied natural gas, LNG, has been in high demand, particularly since major exporter Russia invaded Ukraine in 2022. But the terminals to turn gas into supercooled liquid and back again, and the ships that carry it are expensive and take a long time to build. At the beginning of this year, prices at LNG terminals in Europe and Asia already were higher than the U.S. onshore benchmark. In the year to date, prices in those regions have doubled, while U.S. prices are down by one-third. That's a competitive bonanza for some U.S. companies, and not just obvious ones such as export terminal operators Venture Global and Cheniere Energy. The gap could get even wider if the conflict persists and heating demand is high, said Fazuya Rahman, LNG America's editor at ICIS. If there's a cold winter, there'll be significant competition for LNG cargoes for sure. U.S. companies have a cost edge over global peers, including fertilizer makers such as CF Industries, a petrochemical firm that uses gas as feedstock, such as Linden Basell and Dow, and steelmakers Nucor and Steel Dynamics. Some American oil companies get a triple boost. ExxonMobil, Chevron, and Phillips 66 benefit from high oil prices and a multi-year record in refining margins. They get an extra lift from cheaper U.S.-sourced hydrogen for their refineries and their own more profitable petrochemical operations. Rahman says this is the year that LNG development was supposed to catch up. New export terminals, including many along the U.S. Gulf Coast, opened. More are coming. The bonanza for most U.S. gas beneficiaries is likely to fade next year, even if the Middle East stays dangerous. And if flows from Middle East exporters like Qatar get back to normal, then the price gap could shrink sharply. George.
0: Apple's forecast takes shine off rise in sales. This is by Rolf Winkler. Apple's forecast for its September quarter fell short of Wall Street's expectations, overshadowing strong iPhone and Mac sales the company reported for its June period. The company said sales growth in the September quarter would come in between 9 and 11%, below analyst estimates for roughly 12%. Gross profit margins will also fall just short of estimates. Shares fell 7% in after-hours trading. The forecast is partly due to supply constraints that have plagued the company for the past few quarters, which have made it difficult for the company to meet demand for iPhones, Macs, and iPads, and which are expected to get worse in the September quarter. It is selling the devices at a record clip, but could be selling even more. The difficulty remains securing enough logic chips, the brain inside Apple's devices that are made by Taiwan Semiconductor Manufacturing. We've seen extraordinary demand this cycle, and the supply chain just hasn't had the same level of flexibility for us to be able to flex up to meet this higher-than-expected demand we're seeing, said Kevin Parekh, Apple's chief financial officer, in an interview. Meanwhile, the soaring price of memory chips is expected to weigh more on profits. In the June quarter, iPhone sales grew 21%, continuing a hot streak for the iPhone 17. Meanwhile, Mac sales jumped nearly 30%, thanks in part to Apple's popular new entry-level MacBook Neo. The company's gross profits jumped in the June quarter, but only temporarily thanks to a tariff refund of about $2 billion. One disappointment in June was Apple's services unit, which includes Apple Store fees, iCloud subscriptions, and other revenue. It has been among the most reliable profit engines at the company in recent years. Foreign exchange rates weighed on that segment, but so did softness, their quote, in App Store gaming revenue, the company said. Apple shares had been on a tear for the past month, surging at a time when other big technology companies have been under siege due to concern about the AI race. Investors have come to see Apple as a safer name in the technology sector, given the company's modest capital spending investments relative to most peers in the industry. Steve.
1: Good news for you here, George.
0: Uh-oh.
1: Taco Bell cranks up deals to win back customers. Article by Heather Haddon. Taco Bell has a battle plan to bring customers back after a parasitic outbreak was linked to lettuce served at its restaurants. The plan includes a $1 Mexican pizza.
0: Ooh.
1: And limited time offers like butter chicken tacos. While health authorities linked an outbreak of cyclospora-related illnesses to product giant Taylor Farms, the fast food standout has been hurt by people reporting explosive diarrhea and stomach cramping after dining at the chain's locations. The Mexican-style chain said it removed lettuce supplied by Taylor Farms within 72 hours of public health officials notifying the chain about a link between the produce and the outbreak. Taco Bell same-store sales were down 2% in the current quarter from mid-June through July 27th, the company said Thursday. Sales were at their worst the weekend of July 18th and have improved since, according to Taco Bell's parent, Yum Brands. Shares in Yum Brands gained more than 3% in Thursday trading. The brand has a meaningful near-term sales impact, Chris Turner, Yum chief executive, said in a Thursday investor call. Since public authorities linked the outbreak to Taylor Farms, Taco Bell's online perception has improved, according to the company and third-party analysis. Now the chain, known for its deals and edgy marketing, is cranking up its offerings in a bid to quickly recover. The company has introduced deep discounts, directing them to loyalty members using the chain's app. This week it sold Mexican pizzas for $1 instead of the regular price of around $5 to $7. Enchilitos, a fusion of an enchilada and a burrito, going for around normally $4, was also offered for $1 on Tuesday last week. Taco Bell promotes its Tuesday drops, and the latest deals have outperformed previous ones, Turner said. He expects Taco Bell to move past the downturn. The promotions, sales losses, and the outbreak's concentration, states like Michigan, where Taco Bell has high concentration of locations, have weighed on profit margins, Yum Brand said. Taco Bell came into the outbreak as one of the strongest fast food industry performers, recording a 7% same-store sales rise in the 3 months ended June 30th. The quarter ended before attention on the outbreak. George.
0: Thanks, Steve. Higher oil prices lift Shell's profit by Matthew Dalton and Adam Whitaker. The energy crisis sparked by the war with Iran has prompted Shell to produce at more than 100%. The British energy giant said it ran its refineries at 102% of capacity during the second quarter, eking out more jet fuel and diesel to take advantage of soaring prices. In all assets, there are opportunities to take away some of the bottlenecks and produce above 100%, Shell Chief Executive Wael Sawan said in an interview. The challenge is to do it for 90 days in a row. So far, the strategy is paying off. Shell on Thursday said second quarter profit more than doubled, driven by higher prices and a strong performance from its trading arm. Sawan said Shell has been working to boost output from various businesses during a time of deep disruption in energy markets, in large part because of the squeeze on the Strait of Hormuz. That includes increasing oil production and shipments of liquefied natural gas, or LNG, from facilities outside the Middle East, such as its new terminal in Western Canada. Moves by Shell and others in the industry have helped the global energy system adapt to the shock stemming from the Iran war, helping prevent outright shortages from materializing. A few months ago, Shell directed its refineries to produce more jet fuel, raising production by nearly 20%, Sawan said. Now its refineries have shifted to producing more diesel and gasoline. Still, the conflict in the Middle East has left energy systems in a more fragile state. Thanks so much for listening. Please be sure to join us again next week for new editions of the Wall Street Journal. Have a great weekend.

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1: Hello, this is Jean at the Talking Information Center, reading the top stories from the Washington Post for Friday, July 31, 2026. Inside the deal to clinch Lindsey Graham's sanctions bill from hell, by Noah Robertson. In a meeting with Ukrainian President Volodymyr Zelensky at the NATO summit in Turkey this month, Senator Lindsey Graham had one request. The South Carolina Republican asked Zelensky, who was speaking later that day with President Donald Trump, to promote the senator's bill to harden sanctions on Russia's wartime economy. Multiple U.S. officials familiar with the meeting said, speaking on the condition of anonymity to discuss the private session. The senator traveled to Kyiv days later, where he received the news that the White House was backing the bill. To celebrate, Graham called Senator Richard Blumenthal, Democrat of Connecticut, his longtime partner on the legislation. "I've never seen him so exuberant," Blumenthal said in an interview. "He said to me, 'This is a big effing deal. We all did good.'" Lawmakers and officials familiar with the push to secure a deal on the Russia sanctions legislation described it as a memorial to Graham's tenacity. The senator abruptly died of a heart condition shortly after returning from Ukraine, but up until the final hours of his life, he was working on legislation that took more than a year to negotiate. Multiple colleagues said the bill would have failed without him. "We didn't have a lot of confidence that it was even possible," said Ola Stefanishia, Ukraine's ambassador to Washington until earlier this month. "Senator Graham's persistence and leadership brought everyone to this point." On Tuesday, the Senate voted 86-12 to take up the package, which would allow the administration to impose up to 100% tariffs on the top five purchasers of Russian oil and natural gas, among other penalties. It would also extend sanctions on Iran after a late push from the Trump administration. The White House said it supported the levies against Tehran, but otherwise declined to comment on Graham's efforts to move the legislation. Supporters have framed the bill as a high point for U.S. support for Ukraine under the second Trump administration, which has vacillated in its support for Kyiv and Zelensky. Many lawmakers argue the financial penalties could help force Russian President Vladimir Putin to negotiate a settlement to end his full-scale invasion, now in its fifth year. Zelensky pressed for lawmakers to pass the legislation while meeting with the Senate on Tuesday night after attending Graham's funeral. "It's not only about money," Zelensky told reporters Tuesday before watching the bill advance inside the Senate chamber. He called the legislation a big signal of U.S. support for Ukraine and Europe. The Biden administration imposed multiple rounds of sanctions on Russia, intended to cleave Moscow from the global financial system and cap its oil profits. Despite punishing the Russian economy, the penalties have not stopped the Kremlin from continuing its war effort. A spokesperson for Graham said the senator wanted to work on a bill that would put much more intense pressure on Russia's economy. "We need something with teeth, and we need something big," the spokesperson said, describing the senator's vision. He called it the sanctions bill from hell. During his campaign, Trump repeatedly promised to settle the conflict within a day and began cutting U.S. support for Ukraine immediately after returning to office. In a disastrous meeting at the Oval Office last February, Trump accused Zelensky of not showing sufficient gratitude for American assistance and expelled the Ukrainian delegation from the White House. Lawmakers and aides said the meeting increased the significance of Graham and Blumenthal's sanctions bill, which became an emblem of Congress's bipartisan support for Ukraine. The legislation initially would have allowed the administration to spike 500% tariffs on purchasers of Russian uranium and energy. It quickly received the backing of 85 senators, an almost unheard-of total in a polarized Congress. But the bill stalled without support from the White House, and as Democrats wavered over granting Trump more authority to restrict trade following the president's Liberation Day tariffs on countries around the world last spring. By early this year, some lawmakers began to give up on the legislation and instead pursued other packages meant to halt Russia's shadow fleet of illicit tankers and send Ukraine more security assistance. Multiple officials said one turning point came after a group of lawmakers led by Senator Jean Shaheen, Democrat of New Hampshire, visited Ukraine in February. "We love all your bills," said one U.S. official involved in the negotiations, speaking on the condition of anonymity to describe the message from Ukrainian officials, "but we need something." Lawmakers and staff members on the Senate Foreign Relations Committee grew more involved in the talks over the coming months as Graham continued to lobby Trump. "If we were going to get through both houses of Congress, we probably needed some support from the White House," Shaheen said in an interview. He had the best relationship with the president. By the time of the NATO summit in Ankara, Turkey, multiple officials said the U.S. Treasury Department was the last holdout on agreeing to the bill within the administration, concerned about the potential impact on the U.S. economy. At a dinner hosted by U.S. Ambassador to Turkey Tom Barrack, with a harpist playing in the background at a residence overlooking the Ankara skyline, Shaheen approached Treasury Secretary Scott Bessent. "I laid out the case for why I thought it was so critical that we do this," Shaheen said. He was very responsive and said, "We will get you somebody to work with. We will get this done." The Treasury Department dropped its opposition by the end of the week. Shortly after, the senator sponsoring the legislation released a statement announcing the Trump administration had agreed to support the bill. A spokesperson for Bessent didn't respond to a request for comment. Graham held a news conference in Kyiv where he lauded the sanctions bill while standing in front of Russian military equipment seized during the conflict. "I've never been more optimistic than I am today that we have the formula to end this war," Graham said. While the latest version of the bill has more than 60 co-sponsors, all but guaranteeing its path through the Senate, some Democrats will argue that the legislation hands too much power to the White House. In a statement, Representative Gregory Meeks of New York, the top Democrat on the House Foreign Affairs Committee, called the bill a Trojan horse for tariff authorities that Trump had repeatedly abused. Some analysts have also been skeptical that the legislation can compel Russia to halt its invasion. Richard Connolly, an expert on the Russian economy at the Royal United Services Institute, a think tank in London, said the main purchasers of Russian oil could refuse to comply with the law or increase purchases through the black market. The war in Iran, which has raised global demand for oil, probably would also make the legislation harder to enforce, Connolly argued. "The medium-term picture is there's still going to be an appetite for Russian crude," he said. A congressional aide supportive of the legislation, speaking on the condition of anonymity to discuss the criticisms of the bill, argued that the threat of U.S. sanctions could still discourage some countries from buying Russian oil, or at least allow them to negotiate a lower price. Blumenthal, too, acknowledged that the bill wasn't perfect, but noted that the tariff provisions had been substantially narrowed. He argued the legislation, which has posthumously been renamed after Graham, was a rare and significant foreign policy win in a divided Congress. "It's not the end. It may not even be the beginning of the end," Blumenthal said. "But Putin no longer seems invulnerable." Trump unveils Dulles makeover after months of personal edits. By Dan Diamond and Liam Scott. President Donald Trump on Wednesday announced a sweeping plan to remake Dulles International Airport, including building new terminals and doing away with the airport's long-criticized shuttles, as part of his broader quest to remake Washington. "It's time to ensure that the United States has the greatest airports anywhere in the world, and we're starting right here with the capital city," Trump said in the Oval Office, as a model of the Dulles redesign sat on the Resolute desk. Trump contended his overhaul was necessary because Dulles was one of the worst airports anywhere in the world, citing consumer satisfaction surveys. He added, "Whether you're a Republican or Democrat, you don't want to go and be subjected to this airport because this airport is a terrible place to be." Trump has spent months considering how to overhaul Dulles, hearing pitches in the Oval Office from rival construction and design firms, and looking at mock-up designs. At the briefing, he said he reviewed more than 30 proposals. Under his plan, the underground train would be fully built out to take passengers to their terminals, rather than relying on the airport's shuttles, called people movers, and 5 terminals would be built to replace the 4 existing ones, according to 4 people who spoke on the condition of anonymity to preview the plan. Transportation Secretary Sean P. Duffy, who joined Trump at the announcement, compared the people movers to vehicles from the Star Wars franchise. "They're slow, and people are angry about them," Duffy said. "We are going to get rid of those." Meanwhile, a new tunnel would allow pedestrians to walk between the terminals, and more moving walkways would be added. At the briefing, Trump said the project would add more than 5 million square feet of new or renovated space, including by completely replacing concourses C and D, all while preserving the iconic original terminal. The president said they would also construct a parking garage across from the airport that would be able to fit around 32,000 cars. "We're going to have a magnificent garage," he said. The Trump-approved design also calls for large glass windows and gold accents throughout the airport, such as high gold-mirrored ceilings. The project is estimated to cost more than $20 billion and take years to complete. Dulles is about 25 miles from downtown Washington and is run by the Metropolitan Washington Airports Authority, MWAA, which would largely finance the renovations by issuing new bonds, MWAA said. United CEO Scott Kirby, MWAA CEO Jack Potter, and MWAA board member Trent Morse joined Trump for the announcement. Potter said the project would not require federal money because MWAA, United, and other airlines had agreed to help fund the project. "We're off to a fast start here," he said. Potter added that he aimed for the construction to have minimal impact on travelers as they transit the airport. CBS News first reported Trump's planned announcement. On Wednesday morning at Dulles, passengers and employees were excited about the possibility of replacing the people movers. "I hate them. I want them to go away," said Virginia resident Richard Wayne Hayes, Jr., who was en route to Germany. A few months ago, Hayes said he was stuck in a people mover for about 45 minutes on the tarmac. "Everybody was just about to lose their minds," he said. A Delta ground crew employee said they were also thrilled about the prospect of no longer needing to deal with the people movers on the tarmac. "There's so many out there. You're always waiting for them, dodging them. They drive too fast. You don't know when they're going to turn. They don't use turn signals," said the employee, who spoke on the condition of anonymity because they were not authorized to talk to the press. Administration officials have previously cast Trump's proposed overhaul of Dulles as part of his broader plan to remake the Washington region, which includes beautifying public spaces and major thoroughfares. While some of the president's moves have been controversial, such as his desire to build a new White House ballroom and a 250-foot triumphal arch, his early efforts regarding Dulles have won some praise from regular critics. Trump, in December, said his administration would rebuild Dulles, praising original architect Eero Saarinen's vision for the airport's flagship terminal, while saying he wanted to make it easier to navigate. "It should be a great airport, and it's not a good airport at all. It's a terrible airport," Trump added. "We're going to make that into something really spectacular. We have an amazing plan for it." Washingtonians make a habit of lamenting Dulles over its distance from the city and the airport's reliance on the mobile lounges that carry passengers to different areas of the airport. In November, a people mover crashed into a concourse dock, sending at least 18 people to the hospital with non-life-threatening injuries, MWAA said at the time. Morse, a former White House official who Trump appointed to MWAA's board, told the Washington Post last year that the incident was another reason to get rid of shuttles he deemed slow, outdated, and dangerous. Mobile lounges are a distinct feature to Dulles. Designed by Saarinen in 1958, the modernist structure was built without any concourses or gates. The people movers were created as a solution for moving passengers between the airport terminals and planes. Rand Paul threatens to hold Fauci in contempt after he declines to answer questions. By Dan Diamond and Anna Lisroy. Anthony S. Fauci repeatedly invoked the Fifth Amendment during a Senate hearing Wednesday, where Republicans pressed the retired government scientist on whether he was sufficiently truthful in past testimony about the coronavirus pandemic. Senator Rand Paul, Republican of Kentucky, a longtime adversary of Fauci, concluded the nearly three-hour hearing by saying the committee is planning a vote next week on whether to hold Fauci in contempt of Congress. Paul acknowledged to GOP colleagues that there are legal questions about whether Fauci could be held in contempt, citing President Joe Biden's preemptive pardon of Fauci last year, but contended that Fauci should have just answered questions on Wednesday, even if it meant admitting to a past lie or other wrongdoing. Fauci, who helped lead the nation's pandemic response and frequently appeared before Congress during his 54-year government career, began the hearing by saying that it pains me to now invoke his constitutional right against self-incrimination. But he alleged that Paul, who convened Wednesday's hearing, was wrongly seeking to trap him in a misstep that could lead to perjury charges. "Under the advice of my attorneys, I will invoke my right under the Fifth Amendment of the Constitution to refrain from answering your questions," Fauci said. He subsequently declined to answer questions from Paul, who began the hearing by asking Fauci about the pandemic response and whether there was a folder in front of him on the table, and other lawmakers, invoking the Fifth dozens of times. Senator Josh Hawley, Republican of Missouri, peppered Fauci with basic questions such as the day of the week and what color tie he was wearing. Fauci declined to answer those questions, too. At times, senators grew heated, with Hawley alternately using a mocking tone, repeatedly referring to Fauci as Doc, and raising his voice to lace into him. At one point, a Hawley staffer propped up an image of a magazine cover for which Fauci posed in September 2020. "You became a narcissist and a megalomaniac and a liar," Hawley said. When it was Senator Bernie Moreno's turn, the Ohio Republican hurled expletives at Fauci. "Do you feel like you're in deep shit?" the senator asked at one point. Fauci pleaded the Fifth. Democrats, meanwhile, praised Fauci as a hero and thanked him for his work fighting infectious diseases. Fauci's lawyer alleged that Paul was fixated on Fauci after their clashes at the height of the pandemic, referring to a 2021 incident in which the two men traded accusations of lying, and that the senator's sole purpose for the hearing was to punish Fauci and see him in prison. The accusations that Chairman Paul continues to propagate are false and disgraceful, and we will examine all options to hold him accountable, David Schertler, Fauci's attorney, said in a statement. In Paul's opening statement, he repeated his past allegations that Fauci, a longtime leader at the National Institutes of Health, was involved in covering up the possibility that the coronavirus outbreak began with a lab leak in Wuhan, China. Paul has also repeatedly alleged that Fauci lied in past hearings about the NIH's role in funding coronavirus research in Wuhan before the pandemic began, and has repeatedly blamed Fauci for millions of deaths related to the outbreak, and said that the infectious disease expert should be imprisoned. Senator Gary Peters, Michigan, the committee's top Democrat, called Paul's efforts biased. One-sided investigations designed to validate predetermined conclusions do not serve the American people, Peters said. Fauci's non-answers frustrated Republican senators and led to complications of their own. After Fauci pleaded the fifth to each of Paul's opening questions, the senator warned the former official it was against the law to obstruct an investigation and threatened repercussions for Fauci's unresponsiveness. Schertler, seated at the table next to Fauci, asked to make a comment. Paul said Schertler was not recognized, criticized him for sitting at the table next to his client when he had been told not to, and threatened to remove him. Moreno gestured for security. "Another word and you're gone," Paul said. "Very well," Schertler responded. Peters said he would like to hear what Fauci's attorney had to say. Paul again declined to recognize the attorney and accused him of disrupting the proceedings. "Will you allow me to make a short statement?" Fauci's attorney asked again. Paul called for security to remove him. "Bye-bye," the attorney said as he picked up his briefcase and was escorted out. Ahead of the hearing, Paul released more than 1,000 pages of Fauci's personal records, including a diary that contained his unvarnished thoughts on President Donald Trump and other officials, saying that Fauci's private comments conflicted with his public statements and testimony. The 85-year-old Fauci, who last faced the Senate in September 2020, and retired from government later that year, has persistently denied Paul's allegations, and on Wednesday said that Paul's decision to release his personal diary was aimed at embarrassing and intimidating me before the hearing. He also said that he has already spent days answering questions about the very issues that are now the subject of this hearing, referring to past appearances before Congress. "The only conclusion I can reach is that the sole reason he is calling me before this committee is to get me to say something, anything, that could vindicate his repeated public pledges that I end up, in his words, behind bars," Fauci said. Fauci was preemptively pardoned by Biden before he left office, with Biden saying that Fauci and other officials receiving preemptive pardons had not committed wrongdoing, but were at risk from the incoming Trump administration. Ahead of the hearing, Paul and other Republicans had said if Fauci lied to the Senate on Wednesday, it would fall outside the protections conveyed by Biden's pardon. Paul has insisted that scrutiny of Fauci is necessary. Ahead of the hearing, Fauci's allies dismissed Paul's investigation as baseless, pointing to examples of Fauci publicly acknowledging the possibility that the virus leaked from a lab beginning in early 2020. "No credible evidence has been produced to support these absurd charges," more than 150 scientists, physicians, and other Fauci supporters wrote in an open letter released Tuesday. "These conspiracy theories have led to a 5-year period of harassment and threats of violence directed at Dr. Fauci and his family." Infectious disease experts have also insisted to Paul and other Republicans that while the NIH-funded virus research in Wuhan, where the coronavirus outbreak was first detected in 2019, the work could not have sparked the pandemic. But Paul and his allies appear to be winning the battle of public opinion. 57% of respondents to a May 2025 Economist YouGov poll said it was probably or definitely true that the coronavirus originated in a Chinese laboratory, while 17% that said it was probably or definitely false. Another 25% were unsure. Trump and his White House have embraced the idea, too, creating a website that calls a lab leak the true origin of the pandemic without sharing any definitive proof. Paul, who assumed control of the Senate's Government Oversight Panel in 2025 after Republicans won control of the chamber, has spent years investigating the origins of COVID-19. Beginning in 2020, Paul has used congressional hearings to grill Fauci over that issue and his handling of the pandemic generally. Videos of their tense exchanges have circulated on social media. Fauci, who last faced off with Paul publicly in 2022, has repeatedly denied accusations from the GOP senator and other Republicans. In a 2021 hearing, Fauci told Paul that the NIH has not ever and does not now fund gain-of-function research, a type of research involving the manipulation of viruses or other microbes, at the Wuhan Institute of Virology. Fauci in 2024 also battled GOP lawmakers at a House hearing, his most recent previous appearance in front of Congress, dismissing some of their allegations as simply preposterous. In 2023, Paul published a book about what he called The Great COVID Cover-Up, featuring a photo of Fauci wearing a mask on the cover. And during the pandemic, he solicited campaign donations through a website calling for Fauci to be fired. Ahead of Wednesday's hearing, Paul released a slew of documents that have been embarrassing for Fauci and created new complications for him. In one release, Paul published internal NIH emails that appear to show Fauci and his colleagues strategizing about how to win prizes during the pandemic, an issue that Republicans raised at the hearing. Colorado residents are ratting out neighbors over water use during drought. By Annie Gowan. In Denver these days, it's the brown lawns versus the green. As Colorado dries up in a historic drought, scofflaws violating water restrictions have sparked tension throughout the state's largest metropolitan area, turning residential streets into checkerboards of virtue and vice. The emerald green lawns of cheaters now abut the crispy brown grass of the rule followers, defiance that's visible for all to see. With record hot temperatures following a winter of little snow, the city's utility had asked that residents cut usage levels by 20% this summer and mandated that customers only water their lawns twice a week. Denverites have so far failed to meet the moment, with only about a 5% reduction by mid-July. And there's little relief in the forecast, with the furnace-like heat dome that descended on the central United States expected to last through the week. More than 4,000 people have reported their neighbors for cheating on the restrictions this summer, the utility said, leading to one story in the Denver Post with thousands of comments, most along the lines of, "Snitches get stitches." "Our yard would look so much better if everyone else's grass was also dead," said Kiefer Hunniford, a tech executive who lives in a quiet neighborhood of mid-century homes on the east side of the city. Hunniford, 58, had spent the summer averting his eyes from the big burnt patch in the middle of his yard. "It's too depressing." Meanwhile, his neighbor's sprinklers whirl on and off many days. At a briefing for the state's drought task force, Russ Schumacher last week outlined the grim circumstances and said that the time period from October through June was the hottest and fourth driest on record. More than 90% of the state remains in a drought condition, according to Schumacher, the state climatologist and director of the Colorado Climate Center. Reservoirs are drying up, and the Colorado River, which supplies water to states throughout the Southwest, is at an all-time low at some measuring locations, he said. The precipitation numbers continue to go further and further into a deficit, Schumacher said. Todd Hartman, a spokesman for Denver Water, said the utility is quite a way off from our goal of a 20% reduction in water use. By this point in the season, he said, they had hoped for customers to have used 12,400 acre-feet less of water than normal. Instead, they've used 2,900 acre-feet less, which he described as only a slight improvement. The utility has contacted 3,400 customers to educate them on watering restrictions after the more than 4,000 complaints on the new tip line. The first offense results in a warning, the second a $250 fine, and the third a $500 fine, with fines escalating to $1,000 for repeated violations. So far, they've issued three formal citations that could result in fines. Hartman said while they've seen strong conservation efforts from schools, parks, and multifamily housing units, single-family homeowners remain the worst offenders. The utility hopes to avoid cutting watering restrictions further to just one day a week, which would have a devastating impact on landscapes. On social media, residents have complained about golf courses that still seem to have pristine greens, and have blamed rapid residential growth and new data centers for straining the water supply. Homeowners associations around the area have added to the confusion by dinging residents for having unsightly lawns, even as the drought has worsened, Schumacher said. In Superior, a town about 20 miles from Denver that does not have water restrictions, James Shima, 57, an electrical engineer, said he received a warning email and then a certified letter from his homeowners association in June when he held off on watering due to the statewide drought declaration. He was given 30 days to address the problem or face escalation of the violation process, he said. I am now forced to water my lawn two times a day, 7 days a week, for 2 hours during the peak of summer, he said. His most recent water bill was $300, Shima said. Rachel Stanton, president of the Rock Creek Homeowners Association, responded in an email that the HOA had moderated expectations for lawn maintenance in light of conservation concerns beginning in May. No one is expected to have a lush green lawn right now, but they are expected to do enough maintenance to keep their lawns alive, Stanton said. She dismissed Shima's concerns as a non-story in which the HOA as villain trope does not apply. When Hunniford and his family moved into the neighborhood 12 years ago, it was easy to keep the grass surrounding his two-story mid-century home looking good. Now, it's almost impossible. Over time, we've got sick of the stupidity of putting water on this green stuff we don't really use, and we've let ours die, he said. The grass has withered away to bare dirt in some spots. He considered spray painting the remaining brown spears green with turf paint, but his wife said no. From his house, Hunniford can look down his street and see some lawns that are dead, some lawns that are green, some that have been replanted with drought-sensitive plants, and his neighbor Pam's new bright green synthetic turf across the street. The brown lawn folks believe the green lawn folks are cheating. There are the known offenders, Hunniford said. One of them was watering this morning, and it's an off day. The brown lawn versus green lawn debate is one more example of how divided American society has become, he said, and the drought has only added to his malaise and sense of the country in decline. He and his wife, a personal coach, are considering retiring in Mexico. Across the street, Pamela Keith, 61, a retired Department of Veterans Affairs counselor, has ripped up her sod and installed $13,000 in synthetic turf, a project that she embraced as a way to preserve the legacy of her mother, Eleanor, who died in 2006 and was an avid gardener. Her roses and tulips are long gone, and Keith didn't even plant any annuals this year as the drought worsened. But she's managed to save the vegetable garden, including tomatoes, peppers, watermelon, and her mother's collard greens that still come back every year. We've got to keep up with the neighborhood name, Park Forest, she said, adding that she does worry about her neighbor's automatic sprinklers frequently running. On the days they are allowed to water, she and her husband, Sean, try to beat the other outside because it's so enjoyable. But Keith is harboring a secret. For weeks now, she's been watering her back lawn over the restriction limit, hoping to keep a little grass alive until Saturday, when she threw a celebration in honor of her husband, who recently returned after 2 years on the road as a travel nurse. There was R&B music and barbecue and a big screen TV playing summer movies. She called it an evening under the stars. She'll cut back, she said, now that the party's over. Trump threatens to hit Iran hard following missile attack on U.S. assets. By Tara Kopp, Alex Horton, Ellen Francis, and Susanna George. President Donald Trump threatened Wednesday to hit Iran hard after U.S. officials said Iran had launched a ballistic missile attack, which was intercepted, on U.S. military assets in the region. The comments followed U.S. and Saudi joint strikes targeting Iranian-backed forces in Iraq overnight in what appeared to be Riyadh's entry into the conflict between Washington and Tehran. "We're going to hit them very hard," Trump told reporters in the Oval Office. "They've already apologized, but, you know, we got to smack them a little bit." Trump said that Iran launched 5 ballistic missiles going 8,600 miles an hour, big ones coming right at us, and all 5 were shot down. Earlier Wednesday, Iran said it had targeted a U.S. base in Jordan in response to aggressive actions by the U.S. military, and Jordan said its air defenses intercepted 5 Iranian missiles. The developments threatened to upend a recent pause in hostilities that Trump had sought in a bid to advance stalled peace negotiations. The strikes signaled a potential expansion of the 5-month war, though it was not immediately clear if the thwarted missile attack and the U.S.-Saudi operation were directly related. Global markets on Wednesday responded negatively to the renewed escalation, with oil prices jumping more than 7% and the Dow Jones Industrial Average dropping more than 800 points. Iran's foreign ministry on Wednesday accused Washington of seeking to widen the war and condemn the U.S.-Saudi attack. U.S. Central Command, which oversees operations in the region, said in a statement that the two militaries hit logistics and weapons sites across eastern Iraq in response to more than 30 drone attacks directed by Iran's Islamic Revolutionary Guard Corps in recent days. The Saudi Defense Ministry acknowledged its involvement in the operation, but provided little detail. The Saudis' role represents a major step in the conflict for Riyadh, one that may signal deeper involvement to come, said Mark Kansian, a senior advisor with the Center for Strategic and International Studies think tank. "They've lost patience and taken a step that they've been reluctant to take in the past, directly attacking other Arab organizations," Kansian said. "It's also important because it might signal that the Saudis would be willing to allow the United States to use bases in Saudi Arabia, whether for attacks directly on Iran or for operations in the Strait of Hormuz." Saudi Arabia, in a statement by its foreign ministry, said it launched the strikes after Iranian-backed militias in Iraq targeted Saudi oil facilities. It said the kingdom was not seeking escalation, but would not hesitate to respond. In Iraq, the Popular Mobilization Forces, a grouping of mostly Iran-backed armed factions, said 20 of its members were killed. To date, 18 American service members have been killed and more than 600 wounded in the conflict. 4 U.S. troops died this month after the fighting with Iran resumed. Three suffered fatal wounds in a July 17 Iranian ballistic missile strike on a base in Jordan. Another was killed the following day during a controlled detonation of an Iranian drone at a base in Iraq. Admiral Brad Cooper, head of U.S. Central Command, issued a new internal warning to U.S. troops recently about the need to maintain operational security after numerous videos and photographs of battle damage suffered by the United States circulated online. A spokesman for Cooper, Navy Captain Tim Hawkins, declined to release the message, but acknowledged Cooper had issued a warning. Admiral Cooper's top priority is the well-being and protection of over 50,000 American service members operating in the Middle East, Hawkins said. His guidance to troops about operational security reinforces this priority. Cooper's message was first reported on Wednesday by Reuters. The price of Brent crude, the international benchmark, was up about 3.5% at $87 a barrel on Wednesday after the overnight attacks. Oil prices last week spiked over the threat of a Red Sea blockade, but had eased more recently. Despite repeat rounds of negotiations, Washington and Tehran have failed to end a standoff over access to the Strait of Hormuz, the Persian Gulf waterway that's vital to the movement of Middle Eastern oil. And last week, the Iranian-backed Houthis in Yemen declared a blockade against Saudi Arabia's oil shipments in the Red Sea. The announcement compounded economic worries caused by Iran's shuttering of the strait since the U.S. and Israel launched the war in late February. In recent days, Saudi Arabia has attacked Houthi sites in Yemen, hoping to weaken the group's ability to exert pressure there, according to an analysis by the Institute for the Study of War. The U.S. supported Saudi Arabia's years-long bombing campaign in Yemen that sought to dislodge the Houthis. The militant group remains one of Iran's most significant allied forces. Anna Jacobs, a non-resident fellow with the Arab Gulf States Institute, another think tank, acknowledged the significance of Riyadh's involvement in Tuesday's targeting of Iranian proxies. The Saudis, she said, are feeling more pressure to do more militarily to restore deterrence. But that does not mean abandoning diplomacy, which remains core to their strategy of managing Iran and regional security more broadly, Jacobs added. It's not either or, but also I'm viewing the Saudi attacks on Yemen and Iraq as still relatively contained, she said, characterizing the development as more in the realm of sending a message to Iran and its armed partners in the region. Andrew Lieber, a non-resident scholar at the Middle East program of the Carnegie Endowment for International Peace, a Washington-based think tank, said that Saudi Arabia's decision to launch strikes on Iranian-backed militias in Iraq rather than hitting Iran

year, and then a resumption of hostilities in July. A centrist presidential prospect is trying to prove his brand of democratic politics works. Analysis by Karen Tumulty, Bethlehem, Pennsylvania. It was not by happenstance that House Minority Leader Hakeem Jeffries, Democrat of New York, chose a union hall here in the Lehigh Valley to launch the final 100-day sprint toward the midterm election. This is ground zero for the battle to control Congress, the speaker-in-waiting declared. The same could be said for the centrality of this state and this election to the presidential aspirations of a Democrat who shared the stage Sunday with Jeffries, Pennsylvania Governor Josh Shapiro. Were the popular governor to run nationally in 2028, and the current assumption is he will, what happens in his crucial state in November could be a compelling argument, not only for his electability, but for his ability to carry others over the finish line. This year, Pennsylvania holds four of the House races that Democrats consider to be among their top opportunities for flipping Republican-held seats. That's more competitive races than in any other state, according to the House Democrats' campaign operation. President Donald Trump carried three of those districts in 2024. But in the 2022 gubernatorial election, Shapiro, then the state's attorney general, won all four by double digits against a far-right opponent. Pennsylvania is also always the ultimate swing state, the state that kind of decides it all, Shapiro, who is running for a second term, said in an interview. And so it is not a stretch to imagine if we win these races here, that'll create a Democratic majority in the U.S. House. Shapiro is a heavy favorite against Republican gubernatorial nominee, State Treasurer Stacey Garrity. He has raised more than $50 million to run up the score and create an updraft that could help candidates lower on the ballot. He has also had a hand in who those candidates are. Shapiro endorsed the Democratic candidates in all four of Pennsylvania's most hotly contested congressional districts in their primaries. One of them, Bob Brooks, spent 20 years as a firefighter in Bethlehem and was Shapiro's pick in a hard-fought primary to take on Republican incumbent Ryan McKenzie. In 2024, McKenzie beat Democratic Representative Susan Wild by 1 percentage point. As he prepared to introduce Shapiro here on Sunday, Brooks emphasized his background as an outsider who can relate to the pressures that ordinary people are under. "I have to be honest. Running for Congress was not on my bingo card. I'm not a politician. Far from it, actually. I'm a regular working person, like so many of the faces that I see in this room." Meanwhile, Keystone State Democrats are also hoping to flip the state Senate, where Republicans have a 27-23 majority, while also maintaining their narrow hold on the House. If they can do it, they would be looking at their first unified hold on state government in more than three decades. Shapiro has pledged he would use that power to raise the minimum wage to $15 an hour from its current $7.25, fund mass transit, build more housing, and codify abortion rights into state law. All of which could be rolled into a national message, the outlines of which became apparent as the governor talked about his agenda. "We all need to do our part to stop the chaos and cruelty and corruption of Donald Trump," he said, "and that's going to require us here at the state level having a trifecta so that we can pass policies that help the people of Pennsylvania while Trump is hurting them." Having seen his state vote twice for Trump, in 2016 and 2024, Shapiro is working to build up the Democratic infrastructure. He recently unveiled a multi-million-dollar effort that party officials say is the largest coordinated midterm operation in the state's history. It boasts having opened 27 offices across the state and hiring nearly 100 full-time organizers. The governor has also addressed one of the more worrisome trends for Pennsylvania Democrats,
their voter registration advantage over Republicans had dropped precipitously

0: over recent election cycles. Between 2020 and 2024, the registration gap between the two parties was cut by more than half, leaving Democrats with an edge of 325,000, down from 686,000. It was a warning sign that Trump was going to win the state and its 19 electoral votes. This year, with the midterms approaching, the numbers are starting to turn around. Democrats have added nearly 25,500 to the registration rolls, while Republican numbers have dropped by more than 4,500, according to voter registration data analyzed by PennLive.com. Retooling and professionalizing the party is a project that Shapiro began almost a year ago, he said, and now I'm investing millions of dollars in helping elevate other Democrats on the ballot, spending my time campaigning for people like Bob Brooks and others. If all of this works as he hopes, it might be the foundation for a presidential campaign. Unknowable at this point, however, is whether the Democratic base in 2028 will be looking for a Mr. Fix-It, whose appeal stretches across party lines, or will move further leftward in its fury at the establishment. Shapiro insists, as presidential candidates nearly always do at this stage of the game, that none of this is his concern at the moment. What I'm focused on are these midterms, which in Pennsylvania will be decided on a razor's edge, Shapiro said. Folks are fed up and angry and frustrated. The best way to demonstrate that, the best way to show that we're against what Trump is doing, is to show up and vote in record numbers. Iran War Participation Trophy, Mocking Trump, arrives in New York. By Harrison Smith and Joe Heim. New York. First D.C., then Manhattan. The satirical art group responsible for about a dozen public pieces mocking President Donald Trump in the nation's capital over the past 20 months has now landed in New York. The anonymous artists, who call themselves the Secret Handshake, left their mark in Lower Manhattan on Wednesday morning, placing a 10-foot-tall trophy, spray-painted gold and emblazoned with a number one on its side, in Foley Square. A large plaque below the Iran War Participation Trophy reads, "We hereby award President Donald J. Trump this participation trophy for his enthusiastic involvement in the Iran War. While some concern themselves with military strategy, diplomacy, or measurable outcomes, President Trump demonstrated the courage to participate regardless of the final score." The war in Iran, which began February 28, has resulted in the deaths of 18 U.S. service members and wounded more than 600. Walking to catch the subway, Maren Stange, 79, stopped and chuckled as she bent to read the rest of the trophy inscription. President Trump joins the ranks of children everywhere who received recognition for simply showing up. Stange, who said she had never heard of the secret handshake, wasn't sure the statue would change anything. "It's funny and it's smart," she said, "but what's it going to do?" The installation, which was first displayed in Washington this month, invites anyone to contribute their own participation trophies to the project. Arranged around the plinth were more than three dozen mock trophies and awards. One seemed to mock Trump's electoral history. "Lost Arizona," read a baby blue honorable mention ribbon dangling from the neck of a tennis trophy. A trophy of a martial arts figure, leg raised in a kick, bore the printed message, "Most Swollen Cankles," attached to its white base. One small gold chess award was labeled "Smallest Hands Award." "It's just kind of trolling Donald Trump," said D.J. Hairston, 37, an attorney headed to the nearby criminal court. "It's definitely funny, because that's what this is. This is a participation war. It's all stupid. It's all a farce. And this is what Donald Trump wants. He wants a big gold trophy in the middle of Manhattan." Michael Trishnowski, 46, and his mother, Candace Goody, 69, stopped to examine the trophy and the trophy spawn. "It's cathartic. They're mocking him," Goody said. "And then you turn around and read, the true administration of justice is the firmest pillar of good government, a message engraved in stone across the street above the entranceway of the New York County Supreme Court building. It felt, she said, like that sense of justice was lacking from the Trump administration. These untalented artists should stick to their ugly art and refrain from weighing in on foreign policy, which they clearly know nothing about, given the fact that the United States military achieved all of its objectives during Operation Epic Fury, White House spokeswoman Anna Kelly said in an email when the trophy first appeared in Washington on July 13. The secret handshake, whose members have declined in phone interviews with the Washington Post to provide any identifying information, has previously placed installations at locations across D.C. Earlier works by the group include a statue of Trump and Jeffrey Epstein holding hands, a mock tribute to Trump from the world's authoritarian leaders, and a reproduction of the desk of former House Speaker Nancy Pelosi, Democrat of California, with a pile of fake excrement on it that ridiculed the January 6, 2021 rioters who sought to overturn the 2020 election. Many of the previous installations were at prominent spots on the National Mall, including directly in view of the Capitol's west side. Those received a National Park Service permit for temporary display. In Foley Square, some lawyers with briefcases heading to one of the courthouses nearby did a double take when they spotted the trophy, then kept walking. "That's a first," said a New York court officer who declined to give his name. "Who put that there, the secret handshake? I've never heard of them." He shook his head and began walking to work. "Listen, he's no worse than any other president, I tell you that much." A man in a red T-shirt bearing the message, "Peace of Mind," squinted at the trophy, read the plaque, raised his hands and flipped the bird, two of them, which he said was directed at the president. Welcome to New York. Blanche's attorney general nomination paused as two Republicans hold out. By Jeremy Roebuck, Theodoric Meyer, and Perry Stein. The Senate committee weighing Todd Blanche's bid to become the next attorney general postponed a key vote on his nomination Wednesday amid a standoff between the Trump administration and two Republican senators who have threatened to withhold their support. The postponement was a high-profile setback for President Donald Trump and a further indication that congressional Republicans are becoming more willing to stand up to him on key matters. It also leaves the fate of Blanche's nomination uncertain, after Senator Chuck Grassley, Republican of Iowa, chairman of the Senate Judiciary Committee, announced the vote's deferral just hours before it was set to take place at a 9 a.m. Thursday hearing. Senators John Cornyn, Republican of Texas, and Tom Tillis, Republican of North Carolina, had insisted that the Trump administration limit, in writing, central provisions of a controversial deal struck this spring between the Justice Department and the president to resolve a lawsuit he filed against the IRS over the leak of his tax returns. DOJ was not able to provide the senators sufficient assurances to win their agreement to support Blanche. The senators have said their votes for Blanche's nomination hinge on their requested changes to the deal. A no vote from either one of them would be enough to sink Blanche's nomination at the committee stage, given the expectation that all Judiciary Committee Democrats will oppose Blanche's confirmation. For days, administration officials have resisted Cornyn's and Tillis's demands, while the senators have said they are not backing down. Late Wednesday, it became clear the impasse would not be broken in time for Thursday's planned committee vote, and Grassley opted to push back the panel's vote on Blanche rather than risk the growing possibility that his nomination would be voted down. "Chairman Grassley works to set President Trump's nominees up for success in committee, not failure," Grassley's office said in a statement. "Senators Cornyn and Tillis want written assurances from the Department of Justice regarding the Trump IRS settlement. Tomorrow's markup is postponed as work continues to secure sufficient support in committee to favorably report Attorney General nominee Todd Blanche, who is highly qualified for the job." A Justice Department spokesperson said officials had been in regular communication with committee members for weeks. The White House did not immediately respond to requests for comment. That concludes this Friday's reading from the Washington Post. My name is Jean, and it's been my pleasure to read for you.
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2: Hello, my name is Deb Turpin, and today I'll be reading from Guidepost Magazine, connecting people with uplifting stories of comfort and hope, prayer and tools for faithful, positive living. Lessons from a Poem by Lynn Hartke. Yet another canceled flight, a waiting area full of stressed-out strangers. How was I to make the best of this? After 3 days of flight cancellations, the Phoenix airport felt like the Hotel California, a place I could never leave. I scrolled through social media on my phone, trying to tune out the swarms of stressed-out strangers all around me. Even in the best of times, I'm not a people person. I'm quiet, reserved. The life of a writer suited me. Making small talk with someone I had nothing in common with? No thanks. By this point, I didn't even feel up to chatting with my husband Kevin or our friend Lori, who was traveling with us. Attention all passengers on flight 123, the agent at our gate announced over the PA. I looked up from the phone. Lord, let us get on the plane and get out of here. I regret to inform you the flight has been canceled. Please come to the counter to rebook or request a refund. I groaned along with all the other passengers. Time to get in another line, Kevin said, gathering our belongings. He, Lori, and I joined a line of disgruntled humanity. We'd arrived at the airport on Friday, July 19th, excited for our trip to Ireland to celebrate a creative collaboration between our city of Chandler, Arizona, and our sister city in Tullamore. Under the Sister Cities International Organization, our two cities had developed friendships and person-to-person connections over almost 2 decades of cultural, business, educational, and student exchanges. For the past 2 years, Lori and I had been part of a project involving an artist, a photographer, a writer, and a video filmmaker from each city. I'd been honored to represent Chandler and thrilled to collaborate with other creative people on an exhibit about shared values. Our conversations had happened over video calls and online meetings. I couldn't wait to meet our Irish counterparts in person at the opening reception at Tullamore's Esker Art Center on Monday night. All we had to do was get on a plane, which was proving to be impossible because of a cybersecurity software update glitch that had crashed computer systems worldwide, including those used by major airlines. Thousands of planes were grounded. With their airline's website also shut down, we had to physically be at the airport in order for a ticket agent to reschedule our flight. A minor inconvenience, I told myself the first day. How long could it take to run a software fix? I had since learned that nothing is simple when it comes to airline logistics. Not only were passengers stranded, but also flight crews. There wasn't a quick way to get pilots and flight attendants where they needed to be. Sometimes a crew arrived and found there was no airplane. Other times, a plane would be available, but there was no one to fly it. All 4 of our rescheduled flights on the second day were canceled. Now, day 3 promised to be just as bad. I think we should take the refund from the airline and go home, I said, picturing myself sitting in peace at my writing desk with a glass of iced tea. The exhibit will go fine without us. Lori shook her head. After 2 years of working on this, I really hate to miss it. If we're delayed much longer, we're going to miss the reception anyway, I pointed out. We're already at the airport, Kevin said. Let's give it the rest of today and then decide. As our city's mayor, he was used to finding compromise. If you two can stick it out, I guess I can, I said. When we got rebooked on another flight, I told them, "I'm going to sit down. Text me if you need me." I trudged an open seat and plunked myself down. I pulled out my phone again, ready to zone out until this airport nightmare was over. The white-haired lady seated next to me had other ideas. "Where are you headed?" she asked. Her outfit screamed tourist. A tropical shirt, bright yellow drawstring pants, and a fanny pack. "My husband and I are headed to the Mediterranean." Great. A chatterbox. With no flight to get on anytime soon, she was ready to settle in for a long, cozy conversation. "Ireland," I muttered, hoping my short answer would give off a non-interested vibe. "We've been here for 2 days," she said, patting her husband's knee. 3 days for us," I said, turning away slightly. Maybe the lady would get the hint. Nope. She took a deep breath, about to lob another question at me. My phone pinged. Saved by the bell, I thought. The message was from one of the Irish artists. "I need to answer this," I said. Mrs. Chatterbox nodded and turned to pester the person across from her. "We heard about your delay," the message said. "While you wait, here are photos of the exhibit. Everything is ready for you to arrive. See you soon." The photo album opened with the title of the exhibit, Siangal, Gaelic for connection. Sunlight streamed across the gallery walls, highlighting the hard work we'd done together. I viewed the Irish collection first. Vibrant photos, art, stories, and film depicted Tullamore's landscapes and landmarks. Next, I scrolled through the Chandler collection. Black and white cactus photos, Laurie's fabric art with intricate quilted stitches, a monitor ready for the videos, my desert poetry. I stopped on a tiny poem mounted on a vast white wall. It was paired with a small desert photo, just as we had envisioned. The size of the poem was part of the experience. A visitor to the galley could not read the 4-inch poem from across the room. They had to pause and step close to the wall. I zoomed in on the poem. "If wonder is found on the other side of paying attention, step closer, stay longer." My name was signed like a pledge at the bottom. The words I'd written echoed like an invitation to my reluctant soul. Was God using my own words to speak to me? I couldn't ignore the irony. I had spent 2 years writing poems for an exhibition about connection. I was eager for connections to blossom when I stepped onto Irish soil with other artists, writers, and photographers. Yet here I was, right here, deliberately resisting connecting with the people around me at the airport. I put away my phone and met the hopeful eyes of Mrs. Chatterbox. "This reminds me of the time I was stuck in the Minneapolis airport for 3 days because of a blizzard," I said, removing the metaphorical no trespassing sign that had guarded my personal space, and leaned toward her. "I've been stranded in Minneapolis during a winter storm, too," she replied with a smile. Soon, we were swapping stories and laughing about our worst travel mishaps, including her hilarious tale of lost luggage. "Why are you headed to the Mediterranean?" I asked. "We're doing a cruise for our 50th anniversary. We missed the original departure date for the ship. Our travel agent is trying to connect us to another port city." That's when it really hit me that thousands of people in this airport were missing out on long-planned celebrations. Their lives were no less interesting nor less important than mine. I'd written about the value of being present, paying more attention. Here was a God-given opportunity to do that in real time. Throughout the day, as 2 more of our flights were canceled, I listened to more people's stories of missed weddings and funerals, of delayed family reunions. We bonded over our shared experiences and our common goal to reach our destination. No wonder the Sister Cities organization said global connection started at the local level. At 2 a.m. Monday, technically our 4th day, Kevin, Lori, and I were summoned to the gate for a flight to New York with a second flight to Dublin, Ireland. There was a plane and 2 pilots, but no crew. We waited as phone calls were made to available crew. When the final member of the 4-person crew walked up to the counter, every one of the 150 passengers applauded. As I got in line to board the plane, I saw Sally, formerly known as Mrs. Chatterbox, get in a different line with her husband. They were about to board a flight to Seattle. I prayed they made all their connections and had a wonderful time on their 50th anniversary cruise. Maybe if I was lucky, I would cross paths with Sally again so she could tell me all about it. My Own Way by Diane Stark. My friend didn't mean to hurt me, but her words stung. Didn't my prayers count, too? That Sunday afternoon, I stood in the foyer at church, making dinner plans with my friend Katie, when another friend joined our conversation. She mentioned that her mom was having some health issues. "I'm sorry to hear that," I said. She nodded, then turned to Katie. "I know you're a real prayer warrior. Can you pray for Mom?" Katie said, "Of course." "Thank you. I hope you both have a great week," our friend said, then walked away. I felt myself tense, but didn't say anything. After Katie and I wrapped up our conversation, I drove home with one thought burning in my mind. Why doesn't our friend see me as a prayer warrior, too? I felt hurt by the slight. I remembered the first time I heard the expression prayer warrior. I was in my early 20s at a church service, and the pastor had brought a woman on stage who was very ill. "I'm asking all of the prayer warriors in the congregation to step up and ask God for her healing," he said. Prayer warrior. Right away, I loved the idea. People who prayed unceasingly, who told others they were praying for them and dedicated themselves to the power of prayer. I wanted to be one of those people, a prayer warrior. Each morning, I sat down to read a short devotion of Bible passage. Then came uninterrupted prayer time. There was just one problem. No matter how hard I tried, my mind wandered. I'd get distracted by other things in my life. I couldn't help it. I'd give up in frustration. What kind of prayer warrior did that? My restless mind wasn't a new problem. Even as a kid, I had trouble focusing. Whenever we had family movie nights, I was miserable sitting on the couch watching TV with nothing to do with my hands. One year, my parents brought me a Game Boy, a handheld video game console. During movie nights, I'd play with it nonstop. My parents teased me for not following the movie, but when I recited plot details and even some dialogue, they realized that the game occupied my hands so that my brain could focus. In other words, it was hard for me to do just one thing at once, let alone pray unceasingly. So I adopted the practice of saying prayers on the go. While I was driving, cooking, washing dishes, and folding laundry, I'd fit in a prayer. I never told anyone that's how I prayed. What would they think? Would they judge me for not setting aside specific time to spend with God? For not being able to focus on one thing? Was God judging me? When you love someone, you should want to spend quality time with them. I imagined how I would feel if every time I wanted to talk with my husband, he was doing something else at the same time. I would feel as though I weren't important to him. Did God feel that way when I prayed while being busy? Like I had a Game Boy in my hands? Those questions were still bothering me a few days later when I volunteered to help serve dinner to our youth group at church. Some of the kids chatted with me as they were walking through the line. One of the boys told me he had a big math test coming up. Another boy had a grandmother in the hospital, and two of the girls weren't getting along. I really needed to dedicate special prayer time for this, I thought. If only I could pray like everyone else. Yet I knew my unsettled mind was my biggest enemy. Could I ever be a true prayer warrior? That Thursday, I was babysitting my 4-year-old granddaughter, Sawyer, while I was busy in the kitchen. I set her to play in the living room right near me. She walked in with a tray of pretend cookies and offered me one using her little spatula. "Oh, thank you," I said. "It's too hot right now. Set it on the counter and I'll eat it when it cools." I hope she didn't think I was blowing her off. Instead, Sawyer headed back to the living room, seemingly delighted I was in on her game. 2 minutes later, she was back to let me know the cookie was ready to eat. I pretended to eat it, smacking my lips. "So good," I said. She smiled and set two more imaginary cookies on the counter. "I'll come back when they're cool and you can eat them too," she said. I finished up in the kitchen and hurried to the living room to join her. I sat down on the couch just as Sawyer pulled her cookie tray out of the end table that she pretended was her oven. When she saw me, her face fell. "Why did you come here?" she asked. "I want to play the game where we both are cooking." She grabbed my hand and tried to pull me up. "You want me to leave?" I asked. "Yes," she said. "Grandma, go back to the kitchen so we can play." Here I was, worried that I was ignoring my granddaughter by working in the kitchen, but to Sawyer, cooking and playing at the same time was fun. She didn't need my undivided attention. She liked it when both of us were busy, when life was happening. If there was overlap between work and play, could there also be overlap between work and prayer? Did God need me to separate my prayer life from just living my life in all its busyness? Or did He love me as He made me, with a brain that worked a little differently? The next week, I was on youth group duty again, cooking this time. The meal would be a big pasta bar. I needed to get going with the prep. Bless the boy whose grandmother is in the hospital, I prayed, dicing the chicken. When I browned the sausage, I thought of the boy who had the important math test. Let him do well, Lord, I prayed. Then I asked God to smooth things over for the two girls who weren't getting along, and for anyone else who needed prayers, for that matter. That night, I set up the food, buffet style. As the kids formed a line and filled their plates, I greeted them. I nodded to the boy with the sick grandma. He nodded and smiled back. That made me feel good. The two girls who had been bickering went through the line, giggling together. Hey, how was your test? I said to the math boy. His eyebrows shot up. You remembered that I had a math test? I nodded. I think I did pretty well, he said. I grinned and high-fived him. Prayer works, and so does studying, I said. Miss Diane, I have another test soon, he said. Will you pray for me again? I felt a lump in my throat. Absolutely, I said. He'd asked me to pray for him because he knew he could count on me. It hit me like a sweet breeze. For the first time in my life, I felt like a prayer warrior. The next morning I woke up with a full day in front of me, a million things to do, and plenty of chances to pray. The perfect flag. I'd been dreaming of the day I'd become an American citizen. I wanted everything to be just right. I need a flag, I said to my husband, John. He looked puzzled. A flag, he said. Why? We just received our letters from U.S. Citizenship and Immigration Services, USCIS, officially approving our applications for naturalization. Only one step left, a formal ceremony on June 11th, when we take our oath of allegiance and become American citizens, something I dreamed of ever since I was growing up in India. John knew how much this meant to me, so how could I explain the unexpectedly complicated emotions I was feeling? Joy, excitement, and gratitude, of course, but also fear and doubt. Once we took the oath, there would be no turning back. Our families were in India. What if our parents needed us to care for them in their old age? Or if, sometime in the future, we wanted to return to India to live? I needed to be sure this was the right decision, that this was the path God had set for me. It's like a sign, I told John, a big, patriotic American flag. It feels important that I get one. Okay, John said, if that's what you need. To him, everything was settled. Second guessing? That's my department. There wasn't much time. The ceremony was only 8 days away. It would be a huge festive occasion in Philadelphia's center city. I imagined, not far from Independence Hall, much like when our daughter, Miriam, had taken her oath, and the day before our ceremony, Miriam would be graduating from college. I'd be busy with preparations for her party. Still, how hard could it be to find a flag? From the time I was a young girl, I'd admired this symbol of America. I would see the flag at the U.S. Embassy or American-based relief agencies, place dedicated to helping people and feel my heart stir. To me, the stars and stripes were more than simply beautiful. It represented freedom and equality, a country where every person, regardless of background, could contribute and be valued. I had long dreamed about how incredible it would be to actually live in America, even if only for a year or two. Not that our lives weren't full as the 1990s drew to a close. John and I lived in Chennai, a coastal city in southeastern India close to our families. I taught science at the American International School. John had started his own aquaculture business, farming shrimp. We delighted in raising our young daughter, Miriam. One day in 1999, I saw an ad in the newspaper. School districts in the U.S. were looking for science and math teachers. I thought of the stories my students had told me about the States and those of the American missionaries who'd come to our church growing up. I have to apply, I told John. Why, he asked. What's wrong with how things are? Just like my needing that flag, I didn't have a clear answer, just a feeling. John relented. I sent in my resume. After 18 months of waiting and worrying, interviews and paperwork, I got a job and a work visa allowing my entry into the United States. I would be teaching high school in Chester, Pennsylvania, outside Philadelphia. I arrived in November 2000 with $300 and two suitcases. Right away, the surprises came, and they were daunting. I learned the hiring firm would be taking a sizable chunk of my paycheck. Like many urban school districts, Chester had its share of challenges, which were all new to me. The first day of school, there was a line out the door. I was shocked to see that students had to walk through metal detectors and security checks to get to class. The kids in my classes were hardened expressions. We went through four teachers last year. How long are you going to last? One boy taunted. I was scared, but I knew I couldn't show it. I'm not going anywhere, I said. I'm hoping you'll be here too. These students had never had a teacher who stuck it out. Slowly, I gained their trust. They started listening, asking questions, learning. I found a church in Philadelphia. Several Indian families were among the membership. Their care and concern made my homesickness bearable. Back in Chennai, John's aquaculture business was struggling. After months of prayer, we decided our future was in America. He and Miriam came over in August 2001. The only job John could find was working as a convenience store clerk. In 2003, we celebrated the birth of our second daughter, Rachel. Our finances got even tighter. Was staying in America the right decision? Still, like many immigrants before us, we persevered. John became the director of our church preschool, then started his own preschool. We received our green cards, recognizing us as permanent residents. After 12 years at Chester High, I became an adjunct college instructor. I took pride in the road we'd taken, in our hard work and sacrifices. The more I read about American history, the more our story felt as if it was part of this greater country's DNA. The American dream was real. Finally, in 2015, we were eligible for citizenship. I downloaded the lengthy application. Several nights a week, we did practice quizzes on the 100 civics questions. Rachel, a citizen by birth, was our examiner, a job she relished. I looked out at the beautiful flags waving in the breeze. So often I'd felt lost and afraid. God had put me where I was meant to be. We submitted all the forms and documents. USCIS scheduled our interviews for a Wednesday in late April 2016. I sat in a small room across from the examiner. Her face remained expressionless when I answered her questions, so I had no idea how I was doing on the test. My heart was pounding by the time she asked, "Why do you want to become a U.S. citizen?" I closed my eyes briefly and thought of our journey. "We came to this country to fulfill our dreams," I said, "and we have been blessed in ways we could never have imagined. I want to be able to participate in every way, to give back." She wrote it down stone-faced. Then she lifted her head. "You've passed," she said. "There's a naturalization ceremony in Philadelphia this Friday." I'd taken a day off for the interview. I couldn't miss another day that week. "Is there a different one I could go to?" I asked. "You'll be notified," she said. Miriam took the oath at the ceremony in Philadelphia. John went to cheer her on. They came home wide-eyed at the pageantry, just a few blocks from where the Declaration of Independence had been signed. I couldn't wait to experience it for myself. Weeks passed, no notice. I worried our paperwork had been lost, or worse, the examiner had changed her mind. Then finally, we had our date, but I couldn't relax. "Please, Lord, I need to be sure this is the path you want us to take," I prayed. I wanted everything to be just right. If only I could find the perfect flag. Somehow, that would reassure me. The stores had only little handheld flags. They wouldn't do. Others I saw online were huge, the kind you'd fly on a pole, and we didn't have time to put one up. There were flag-themed clothes, bandanas, earrings, everything except the sign I'd asked for. Was God telling me something? Getting ready for Miriam's graduation and her party kept me too busy to dwell on my fears. A couple of days before the naturalization ceremony, John asked, "It's in Philly, right?" "Of course," I said. I checked the letter to be sure, and that's when I saw the words I'd somehow managed to overlook. Venue, Yadin Public Library. Yadin was a town half an hour away. Nice enough, but of no great historical significance. "And the library? Really?" John shrugged. I couldn't hide my disappointment. I hadn't found the right flag. Now everything felt wrong. On Saturday, June 11th, we drove to Yadin early. The streets were quiet. At the library, we went through the security check and submitted our letters from USCIS. We sat down at a table. People trickled in until the room was packed. We waited an hour, then another hour. "I think there's been a mistake," I whispered to John. He shook his head, his eyes saying, "Don't make a fuss." At last, a man from the Yadin's mayor's office introduced himself. "In a few minutes, we will walk to Kerr Field," he said. He must have seen the confusion on everyone's faces. though the holiday is on June 14th. Today is Yadin's Flag Day celebration, he explained. We honor the American flag and what it stands for. We walked out of the library into a town transformed. People lined the streets, nearly all of them hoisting small flags like the ones I hadn't wanted to buy. Ahead of us, a marching band boomed out, Stars and Stripes Forever, led by a drum major with an enormous flag. We were swept up into the parade. The crowd cheered. I looked at John, his face filled with wonder, a mirror image of my own, I'm sure. The perimeter of Kerr Field was lined by giant flags, their stripes seeming to stretch as far as the eye could see. I felt like a little girl again, moved to dream of America. In the middle of the field, a large stage had been erected with a massive flag as its backdrop. After the national anthem, the mayor of Yadin, Rohan Hepkins, welcomed us. He, too, was a naturalized citizen and shared his story. He introduced Tom as Kerr. For 67 years, Thomas's grandfather, William Kerr, had petitioned Congress to set aside a day to commemorate the country's adoption of the flag on June 14, 1777. In 1949, President Truman invited him to the ceremony declaring June 14th a national holiday. At last we stood, immigrants from 14 countries, and took the oath to become American citizens. I will support and defend the Constitution and laws of the United States. I looked out at those beautiful flags waving in the breeze, my heart and soul stirred as never before. So often, in pursuing my dream, I felt lost and afraid. Yet time and again, God had put me where I was meant to be, down to this very spot. The proof was all around me. By Karen Jason, Garnet Valley, Pennsylvania. What prayer can do, up on the roof. Prayer gave her a new point of view, helping her to overcome her fear of heights. Roofing was not my thing, not with my fear of heights. But my husband Richard needed help reshingling, and, thanks to delays in getting the materials, our son had gone back to college by the time we started. That bright sunny morning, I stood at the kitchen sink praying, Lord, I'll never be able to help Richard if you don't give me the power to overcome my fear. For days, I'd searched for courage in the Bible. I read about David, who battled Goliath, and Gideon, who led a small army of Israelites against the Midians on God's command. Both men faced a job that seemed impossible and came out as heroes. I just needed to fix a roof. It's time, Richard called through the kitchen window. I took a deep breath and followed him to the old wooden ladder propped against the house. He steadied it for me. My hand shook as I pulled myself up. My stomach felt queasy. I can't do this, I thought, moving up another rung. I'll never be able to do this. My whole body trembled. When I reached the roof, I crawled a few feet, keeping my eyes fixed on the old shingles below me. Anything to keep from seeing how high up I was. But I couldn't stay on my hands and knees forever. Ever so slowly, I got my feet underneath me. Ever so slowly, I stood up. Wow! In that moment, everything changed. I gazed out over the tops of the maple trees in our backyard, their leaves just starting to turn with the end of summer. Beyond them were sprawling cornfields. Small, white clouds dotted the bright blue sky before me, and I was part of it all up here. It was like seeing the world from God's eyes. There was no fear, only a feeling of peace and awe at the beauty of this brand new perspective. Behind me, Richard climbed up on the roof with his toolbox. He stared at me in surprise. What are we waiting for? I said. Let's go to work. By Diane Neal Matthews. A cancer patient places herself in his comforting hands. She received a sign of God's protection right after waking up from another surgery. This wasn't the first surgery I'd undergone since my cancer diagnosis, but I worried it wouldn't be my last. Back in July, I'd gone to the doctor to ask about a strange, painful rash on my chest, like a sunburn that wouldn't heal. It turned out to be breast cancer. I was shocked. I had a lumpectomy at the end of August. I woke up post-op, my chest tightly bandaged. I thought the operation would be the end of it. But cancer cells had been discovered in the margins. That meant I needed an additional surgery, called a re-excision, to remove those cells. Tomorrow's surgery was the re-excision. Would I get the all clear? Or would I have to endure more surgeries? Maybe even radiation? To distract myself from what I'd soon face, I sat down at my computer to check my email. I had a few unread messages, mostly store promotions. One subject line made me pause. God's will be done. I'd prayed those words every day of my cancer treatment, to let God's will be done. I opened the email. I recognized the sender. Months before my diagnosis, I had bought a beautiful prayer bowl for a friend. Since then, the company had sent me a weekly newsletter, which was filled with encouragement, prayers, and scripture. This one felt as if it had been written to me. It reminded me that, during times of great hardship, you have to stop and take a breath, to find peace amid the chaos. It was just what I needed to hear. I had to reply. Thank you so very much for today's message, I wrote. I explained how I'd ended up on the company's mailing list and told a bit about my cancer journey. Then I closed by writing, who would have thought that a gift I gave would give me so much in return? I hit send. I honestly didn't expect anyone to read my email, certainly not a reply. That evening, though, I got one from the owner of the company. Her name was Karen. She'd had health scares of her own, she told me. When I was going into surgery, I would imagine that I was resting in God's hands, as if they were a big hammock, she wrote. Try picturing that. It always brought me comfort. The next day, lying on the gurney before my surgery, I pictured God's hands gently cradling me. As I was being rolled into the operating room, I could almost feel the gentle sway of that hammock. It was peaceful. Then I was waking up in a recovery room. I looked around. During my previous treatment and surgery, I'd gotten to know the hospital well. Every room I ever been in was decorated in the same modern minimalist style. Not this room. Instead of abstract art, there was a more traditional painting hanging on the wall. It depicted a beautiful garden. Right in the painting's center was a hammock. I hadn't told anyone about my email exchange with Karen. There was no way the person who assigned that room could have known what the painting would mean to me. It had to be a sign. My re-excision was successful. Doctors were able to remove the cancerous cells. I still have follow-up exams and tests, but I have faith that whatever happens, I'll be all right. God is holding me in His hands, today, tomorrow, and always. By Julie Goodblessing Cochran. Pray God's will, not yours. Pray in such a way as to enlist in the cause of King Jesus. Pray His agenda, not yours. When Jesus taught His followers to pray, one of the first things He told them to say was, "May your kingdom come." He spent much of His time and effort during His 3 years or so of active ministry defining and explaining God's kingdom. He said it is like a priceless treasure. He said it can be hidden, yet it can grow in beauty and influence like you wouldn't believe. He said it is living and growing within His followers. He showed that it is a mysterious, wonderful, healing, life-giving thing. Frederick Buchner wrote, "It is not a place, of course, but a condition. Kinship might be a better word. As a poet, Jesus is maybe at His best in describing the feeling you get when you glimpse the thing itself. The kingship of the king official at last in all the world, His coronation. It's like finding $1 million in a field, He says, or a jewel worth a king's ransom. It's like finding something you hated to lose and thought you'd never find again. An old keepsake, a stray sheep, a missing child. When the kingdom really comes, it's as if the thing you lost and thought you'd never find again is yourself." The kingdom of God is the crazy and utterly risky vocation of Jesus, N.T. Wright says. And when He taught His disciples to pray, "Thy kingdom come," He wanted them to pray that He would succeed in it. But He wants us to do more than that. To pray, "May your kingdom come," is to say, "I enlist in your cause. I adopt your agenda. Here I am, send me." Isaiah 6, verse 8. Praying, "May your kingdom come," is a visual exercise for me. As I say those words every day, and usually multiple times in a day, I survey in my mind's eye a panorama of where I want God's kingdom to spread. The picture starts in me, with my heart and life, and flows outward like a river. I see God's kingdom transforming my family, my children and their workplaces, my grandchildren and their schools, my neighborhood and church. I envision God's kingdom changing the east side of my community, where people live in poverty and fear, enslaved by drugs and alcohol. I visualize God's kingdom invading the nearby prison I pass often in my travels until it becomes a place of reclamation and renewal. I see my nation's capital revolutionized by wisdom and teamwork and unity. I picture the Middle East. It's amazing how far and fast you can travel in prayer. And see Jerusalem, a city I've come to love, where residents and neighbors alike enjoy peace and prosperity. When I pray, may your kingdom come, I pray for mercy, grace, and peace in me and in those around me. When I pray, may your kingdom come, I pray for his kingdom to invade seeking souls and hungry hearts. I pray for love to conquer all. I pray for wars to end. I pray for the church to be healthy, unified, and effective. I pray for justice. I pray for diseases to be eradicated. I pray for racial reconciliation, sensible government, a healthy environment, and a vigorous economy. Presidential candidate John Kerry famously accepted his party's nomination for the presidency of the United States by appearing on stage at the 2004 Democratic National Convention in Boston, saluting and saying, "I'm John Kerry, and I'm reporting for duty." Regardless of political persuasion, that is what a follower of Jesus Christ does when he or she prays, "May your kingdom come." It means, "I enlist in your cause. I adopt your agenda. I am reporting for duty." So pray like that. Pray cooperatively. Pray in such a way as to enlist in the cause of King Jesus. Pray his agenda, not yours. By Bob Hostetler. The Prayer Bowl by Lisa Bedenbach. Having trouble remembering everything you'd like to pray for? Try this simple solution. People are always asking me to pray for them, and I always say yes. I mean, how do you say no to a prayer? But with so many requests from coworkers, family and friends, colleagues and fellow parishioners, not to mention my own prayers, sometimes I lose track of all their prayer needs. I'm on prayer overload. One day, I was chatting with my friend, Sister Bridget, an Ursuline nun. I mentioned my prayer overload problem to her. "I can't remember who and what I'm supposed to be praying for." "Try a prayer bowl," she said. She told me that she keeps a small bowl in her home, and whenever she gets a prayer request, she writes it down on a slip of paper and drops it into the bowl. A couple of times a day, I put my hand into the bowl and read through a handful of requests. "I'll have to give that a try," I thought. Several months later, on a trip to Assisi and Rome, I found the perfect bowl, carved out of an ancient olive tree, full of beautiful swirls and shades of olive and brown. I bought it and brought it home and put it on my desk at work where I can see it every day. Now, whenever I receive a prayer request or hear of someone in need, I write it on a slip of paper and put down the date. Then I drop it in the bowl. "Lord, I pray, please remember everyone in this bowl." Some of the prayers have been Katie's son in Iraq, Judy's breast cancer, or the sale of Bob's house. "May your will be done," I add. My bowl is always full, but I never feel overwhelmed anymore, just the opposite. After a month or two, I take out the slips of paper and see how many of those prayers have been answered, and I add one more prayer of my own. "Thank you, Lord." The People Who Return Lost Memories by Kaylin Kopisch. Photo and genealogy enthusiasts are rescuing vintage photographs from thrift stores to reunite them with their original families. For Derek Veal, it all started when he was 12 years old, playing in his grandfather's tobacco barn in Georgia. While exploring the barn's nooks and crannies, Veal found an old suitcase. Inside were stacks of old photographs, some of them over 100 years old. The suitcase belonged to his great-grandmother. She had Alzheimer's and lived in a nearby nursing home. Veal and his grandfather went to visit her with the stack of photos, hoping she could tell them more about them. What happened next changed Veal's life. "Everything came back to her when she saw these pictures," Veal said. "She recognized her sisters, her aunts, her grandparents. It was the first time I ever saw someone's excitement from an old photo returning to them." The experience made Veal realize the power of old photographs to hold cherished and long-forgotten memories and restore a sense of identity. It never left him. It was the first thing Veal, now 54 and living in Jacksonville, Florida, thought about when he stumbled across a stack of old family photos for sale at a thrift store 2 years ago. "I'd already researched my own family's history," he said. I decided to pick a picture out, research it, and then try to get it back to the family. Soon, Veal bought more photos and started a Facebook group called Old Photo Project to aid in finding their families. Veal is not the only person to take on the hobby of returning lost photographs. Photo and genealogy enthusiasts around the world have taken on the task of digging through thrift stores, flea markets, and antique shops, searching for old vintage photographs with the objective of reuniting them with their original families. Other enthusiasts have used the internet and even social media to track down the families and faces in the lost photos. David Guttenbacher, 26, lives in Queens, New York, and started his project, Museum of Lost Memories, in late 2020. He already has over 300,000 followers on Instagram and over 750,000 on TikTok. Some of my posts have gone viral, and twice a person or family was tracked down in a matter of minutes, Guttenbacher said. The motivation behind this hobby seems to be a combination of enjoying the detective work it takes to solve the puzzle and the richness those lost pictures can bring back to the families they belong to. The joy of reuniting families with memories is also what drives Kate Kelly, 44, from Attleboro, Massachusetts, who posts her found photography adventures on her Facebook page, Photo Angel. For Kelly, this hobby has always had a touch of the divine to it. God has a hand in this for sure. In fact, sometimes it feels like these found pictures are meant to be, bringing back pieces of a family puzzle that seemed long lost and healing old wounds in the process. Take Kelly's favorite story of returning a photograph. It involved a snapshot of a couple on their 50th wedding anniversary with only a location and date, Maine, 1924. After countless hours of research, going off the smallest of details, Kelly finally tracked down the couple's grandniece. It turns out the family had a fire years before and lost nearly all their family photos. This was the only existing photo of their great aunt and uncle, Kelly said. In this line of work, you never know what you're going to discover next and how you can bless someone else. What makes this hobby so unique is not only how it gives people the chance to help others, but it also brings these enthusiasts a sense of purpose. I feel like this is my calling, said Kelly. A calling found by many because of a quick stop at a thrift store. It's as if the sight of these old photos, sitting forgotten, divinely nudges each of them to act. The more I return memories, said Guttenbacher, the more it feels like I'm supposed to be doing this. They matched abandoned photos with those who posed for them. By Brian Bononi. The Bononi family touched hearts and changed lives when they set out to return the professional portraits. I'm an architect. One of the services I perform is helping clients move into new office space. It's a pretty routine assignment. I've gone into all kinds of spaces, shuttered restaurants, creaky old houses, shiny new office buildings. Last year, a client was moving into a storefront at an outdoor mall. The space had formerly been occupied by a photography studio. Tenants vacating a rental don't always do the best job cleaning up. I've seen some big messes, and usually a cleaning crew deals with it after I'm gone. This studio looked as if it had been abruptly abandoned. All the photo processing equipment was still there. Piled against one wall was a huge stack of portraits wrapped in plastic. I picked up one. It was a beautiful family portrait printed on high-quality canvas. The packet included alternate takes and smaller prints. The entire order probably cost several hundred dollars. Some of the photos had strips of tape with names, maybe a phone number. Employees must have been in the middle of processing those orders when the studio shut down. I looked around for paperwork, but there was none. What had happened here? I gazed at the photo. A family, all dressed up, smiling. They'd put on their best clothes, came here to the studio, sat for the photos. A moment in time captured. A moment of life. There must be 100 of these photos stacked against the walls. I set the photo down. It was late. I wanted to get home to my wife, Dawn, and our 4 kids. I was here just to measure the space. The cleaning crew could toss out the photos along with everything else. I stood there, picturing all those smiling faces crammed into a dumpster. The next moment, I was pulling out my phone and calling Dawn. What I was about to do would change our family's life and the lives of so many people in those photos. What I didn't realize is that God had a lot more change in mind. Way more. 2 days later, after I got permission from the landlord, Don and the kids and I drove 2 minivans to the abandoned studio. We loaded armful after armful of photos into the vans. Daddy,

had I decided this was such a great idea. I looked up the company, a national chain. It had closed abruptly after a bankruptcy proceeding. The CEO vanished. There were news stories about customers around the country losing their portraits, calling phone numbers that no longer worked. How horrible! I imagined what it would feel like to lose a treasured family portrait like the ones now in my basement. It wasn't a life-altering problem, but I knew all about the power of small gestures to give someone a welcome shot of hope. It had been 9 years since I'd lost my previous architectural job during the recession. The firm I worked for did multiple rounds of layoffs before going out of business. Efren and Amberly were babies back then. Don and I had just bought our house. The Bononis had been hard workers and good providers ever since my great-grandparents had immigrated from Italy and opened a grocery store in St. Louis. My dad still ran that store. Was I going to be the first Bononi to fail his family? For nearly 4 years, I scrambled. I took temporary architectural assignments, helped my parents at the store, worked in a warehouse, designed T-shirt logos. I collected unemployment and did weekend shifts with the National Guard to get health insurance. I never missed a mortgage payment, but we had to go to food pantries. Many nights I went to bed ashamed and frightened. It was during one of our food pantry visits that I realized I had been ignoring God ever since the layoff. My wounded pride had stifled my prayers. Was it shameful to go to a food pantry? I thought so. Yet the pantry was a provision from God, by no means His only provision. Looking back, I could see that every time a temporary assignment ended, I made a connection that led to more work. Those nudges from God added up. I decided I wanted to be someone who helped make such moments happen. The kids helped me sort and alphabetize the photos. There were 105, plus some printed mugs and albums. We made a spreadsheet of names and whatever contact information we could find. We sent a group text message explaining who we were and how we'd found the photos, inviting people to set up a time to collect them. The kids made sure I added, "This is not a scam." People began arriving at the house. The kids would race each other to the door to hand over the portraits. There were smiles, waves, looks of happy puzzlement, but it was only a few people. I had sent the message through a Google service that disguised my phone number to avoid spreading my personal information. Google thought I was sending spam and shut down the text message before it reached everyone. Other people probably did think it was a scam. "Try social media," said the kids. I posted a message to a community board on Facebook with my name, email address, and phone number. No way around giving out my personal information. The phone rang and rang. Emails poured in. Something about seeing my name and my picture on Facebook must have convinced people this was for real. The post was shared 209 times. Local TV news stations sent camera crews. The story aired that night, and even more people called and emailed. We scheduled an open house. Clara and Ivana were our welcome crew, bouncing up and down with excited hellos to everyone. Efren and Amberly were couriers, running down to the basement to retrieve photos. People shared their stories. One woman told us her photos contained the first portrait of her family with a newly adopted child. We were devastated when the store closed. We'd given up. "I can't thank you enough." A woman named Laura Smartin broke down in tears when she saw the portrait of her big extended family. Nearly 24 relatives had gathered for the picture, a tribute to one of Laura's daughters who was about to start chemotherapy. "Do you know how hard it was to get us all together and how much it meant to my daughter to see everyone all dressed up? Oh, you have blessed my family today." Somehow, ABC World News Tonight heard about our project, then did a follow-up segment when they heard about Larice. After that, I couldn't keep up with the flood of emails and letters. People from all over the nation wrote to thank me for what I'd done. Just hearing about this brightened my whole day. I'm struggling right now, but hearing about this confirmed what I know from the Bible. God is good. Thank you. Don and the kids and I were overwhelmed. Our efforts were so small and ordinary, but they had become a symbol of hope for people we never met. The coronavirus pandemic temporarily halted our project. When lockdown eased, we resumed reuniting people with photos, doing socially distanced handoffs. We were able to return more than 60 of the 105 photos. I'm not discouraged. Recently, I made what I called a coincidence chart, a diagram of all the chance encounters,
friendships, mentors, and unexpected connections that have helped me.

0: in my life, even when I was laid off. I should have called it the God at Work chart. God gives a small gesture the power to change someone's life. Seeing Life Through a Lens of Joy by Katie Allen Berlandi. A wallet is left at a gas station. Then good things begin to happen. Thank you for your note and gift of the money that I just did what was morally right. These were the words of the proprietor of a gas station off of I-84 in Connecticut. On a trip back from Boston, my two girls and I stopped at this gas station. It wasn't until we got home an hour and a half later that I'd realized I'd left my wallet in the gas station restroom. I tried to set aside my frustration and anxiety over this and focused on taking action. First, I had to find the phone number of the gas station. Just a quick Google search, right? Well, not exactly. The number had recently changed due to new ownership. So I called the diner across the street. The hostess generously took down my number and had a busboy bring it to the gas station proprietor, who then called me. He informed me that a regular customer had found my wallet and turned it over to him for safekeeping. The gas station proprietor found my AAA card in my wallet, calling the number and left a message for me, hoping AAA would reach out to me. We arranged that I would drive back to the gas station the next day to pick up my wallet. My relief that the situation was heading the right direction was palpable, as was my appreciation for the genuine kindness and thoughtfulness of others, from the customer who found my wallet, to the diner hostess and busboy, to the proprietor, who was willing to mail me my wallet if that was easier for me. At every step of the way, generosity of spirit was shown, which was heartening in a world where so often we witness self-focused, monocular thinking and self-serving behaviors. I drove back to the gas station the next day with the goal of retrieving my wallet and giving an envelope with a thank you note and money inside to the proprietor. I was not there when he opened the envelope, but I heard from him later. That's when he said, "I just did what was morally right." He told me that he had given the money to the regular who found my wallet. I am blessed. I wanted him to have the money for his good deed. Much good fortune followed me after I left my wallet behind on that trip back to Boston, including a powerful reminder of the goodness and generosity of others. My world was righted and made more joyful, not just by being reunited with my wallet, but by the selfless acts of others. As spiritual teacher and author Marianne Williamson wrote, "Joy is what happens when we allow ourselves to recognize how good things really are." How One Act of Generosity Can Change the World by Holly Leibowitz Rossi. The story of Acadia National Park shows the enduring power of a generous act. Where I live in New England, fall leaves are an eagerly anticipated annual delight. The changes start up north in New Hampshire, Vermont, and Maine, then make their way south in all their brilliant, colorful glory. One spot in Maine, Acadia National Park, is a leaf-peeping destination like no other. People drive hours to see the stunning vista's shining moment. They drive the park's roads, bike and hike through its lush, brilliant forest, sigh at the beauty of autumn leaves reflected in still lakes, and breathe the bracing air of the chilled ocean. This national treasure stands out to me for more than its natural beauty. To me, it represents the lasting, positive impact that an act of generosity can have on the world. In the early 1900s, John D. Rockefeller, Jr. purchased a summer home in Seal Harbor, Maine, and fell in love with the rugged natural beauty of Mount Desert Island. Rockefeller was a supremely wealthy man, the son of Standard Oil founder John D. Rockefeller, Sr. Only a decade into his own career, Rockefeller, Jr. resigned from the business world and turned his attention to philanthropic efforts. In his lifetime, he donated nearly $540 million to causes he cared about. One of these was preserving the area that was designated first a national monument and eventually, in 1929, Acadia National Park. Rockefeller purchased tracts of land on Mount Desert Island and designed and built 57 miles of elegant carriage roads that he hoped would minimize automobile traffic in the park. He eventually donated 11,000 acres of his land to the park and worked with other wealthy landowners, including former Harvard President Charles W. Eliot, to encourage them to do the same. This story shows the enduring impact of a generous mindset and what it can have on the world. Instead of holding their pieces of this beautiful planet all for themselves, Rockefeller and others devoted their time, energy, and resources toward preserving that land for leaf peepers, awe seekers, and all who have faith that the best world is the one that everyone can enjoy. A century later, each of us can benefit from their generosity, and perhaps we can also become inspired to find new ways to be generous ourselves with our time, our money, or simply our kindness. A devotion. On the same day, Jesus went out of the house and sat by the sea. Matthew 13, verse 1. I love such glimpses of Jesus. The chapter before this verse shows us that he's under tremendous stress. It feels like the kind of week I've had as I type this, when even though I know I have all of his resources, nothing seems like enough. I feel misunderstood, powerless, and overwhelmed by the problems of the world. What would Jesus do? Everywhere he turns, there's a critic, a need for healing, and someone with a burden for him to bear. But he handles it all with grace and courage, of course. And still, that chapter ends with unresolved conflict. And a new one begins, and we find Jesus out by the sea. I don't know why this image is so dear, but it is. Perhaps it's his humanity it reveals. I can see him sitting in the sand at the edge of the water. Maybe he takes off his shoes and lets the sand tickle his feet. He hugs his knees. He looks out over the vast expanse of water, the sea he created, and squints at a gull. Closing his eyes, he breathes deeply. He waits and listens to the sound of the waves as his peace returns. Maybe it's time for me to step out of the conflict, to be still and quiet and wait for peace. By Gwen Ford Falkenberry. Faith step. Set aside time today to be still until your peace returns. That's all the time we have for today's Guidepost program. 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My name is Deb Turpin. Thanks for joining me.
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2: Good morning and welcome to Inspiration and Religion. If my heart were a garden, it would be in bloom with roses and wrinkly Indian poppies and wildflowers. There would be two unmarked tracts of scorched earth and scattered headstones covered with weeds and ivy and moss, a functioning compost pile, great tangles of blackberry bushes, and some piles of trash I've meant to haul away for years. I used to create a lot more garbage, and then I got sober 20 years ago. Now I try to clean as I go because sober people taught me that a willingness to help clean up the mess we've made is a crucial part of adult living, that our scary, selfish, damaging behavior litters the planet. I confess that in my emotional trash heap are some rusty old cans from 10 and 12 years ago, when several close friendships broke up irretrievably. Garbage hardens your heart. My friend, Father Tom, says that when we appear before God, God will say, "I love you very much. I forgive you all your crap. Now go clean up your mess and then come into heaven because lunch is waiting." I don't want to miss lunch the day they served Bloom's Coffee Crutch Pick. So I finally got to that one pile not long ago. Just after I got sober, I met a wonderful couple. Funny, charming intellectuals. They were spiritual in the same way I was and am, which is to say devout, with a sometimes bad attitude, a black sense of humor, and tendencies toward gossip and character assassination. We hit it off instantly. They lived in the South, but they both occasionally taught at writers' conferences in California, and I saw them whenever they were in town. Our sons were born a month apart, and 2 years later, we lost longtime best friends to cancer. We saw each other through. I was always a little jealous. They had met and married during their senior year in college, where they slipped away for long weekends in bed, drinking scotch and reading Anna Karenina out loud. This was almost more than I could bear, to have read Tolstoy out loud to each other in bed. Hemingway I could have handled, or beer, but Tolstoy and scotch? Also, they had money. They both worked at universities, and help from their families had bought them a beautiful home with a huge backyard. I was a renter. A year before she died, my best friend described my house politely as a rat trap, which it was. But it was definitely one of your nicer rat traps, as these things go, with shade trees and a huge sunlit kitchen. One summer, when our sons were nearly four, the couple invited Sam and me to stay with them at a rental house on the Gulf Coast. They sent us tickets. I did not have any money. The man had gotten a big advance for his second novel, and a vacation at the shore was a dream come true. We had one of those rare vacations that are as casual as a kitchen. Long days in the sand with our sons, swimming, watching sunsets, making meals. We took turns reading the boys to sleep. We were all kind of in love except for, well, the arithmetic, the two of them, the one of me. Then that fall, I noticed during our phone calls that the man was talking about his money, perhaps a little more frequently than was strictly necessary. I was barely making ends meet. Besides the big advance, he had a movie deal in the works. He and his wife were thinking of buying a summer house near the one where we had vacationed. I felt wormy whenever the topic came up. I said all the right things in my best girl voice, which I like to think drowns out the voice of the snake inside me. I became the Dickensian orphan, gripping the window, peering in at the happy couple in their big house. I felt so less than and so jealous. At the same time, I wanted to say, wouldn't it make more sense for you to discuss purchasing a second home with another homeowner instead of a rat trap renting single mother? Jealousy always has been my cross, the weakness and woundedness in me that has most often caused me to feel ugly and unlovable, like the bad seed. I've had many years of recovery and therapy, years filled with intimate and devoted friendships, yet I still struggle. I know that when someone gets a big slice of pie, it doesn't mean there's less for me. In fact, I know that there isn't even a pie, that there's plenty to go around, enough food and love and air, but I don't believe it for a second. I secretly believe there's a pie. I will go to my grave, brandishing a fork. When I was young, I used to be so jealous of other girls that it crippled me. I was a good girl, but underneath that plank of sweetness The worms lived in the moist earth. I didn't know other people were just like me, beautiful and awful, kind and insane. Like all smart kids, I knew where the tunnels and the food were under that plank. So mostly I did okay, unless something lifted the plank, and then you would see me lying exposed in the light. When I was 10, I was so jealous of my pretty tennis partner that during a sleepover at her house, after she'd gone to bed, I hid in her closet and splashed water on her catgut racket strings, the best and most expensive kind. My family could afford only nylon, because moisture made the catgut fray. I grew up and developed some of the skills and wisdom that life gives us. I learned to take myself less seriously, and this helped me panic less. I acquired a little more depth after seeing enough of life's fluctuations to know that you come through, and I still get jealous. One day, 30 years after I wet those tennis strings, my writer friend called me to say that he and his wife had bought their summer house. "You'll love it," he told me. "You've got to come out this summer. We'll send you tickets. Please say you'll come." I didn't want to go because I sort of hated him and me and wanted to splash water on his strings or stab one of us in the neck with the pitchfork. "That is so sweet of you, honey," I said. "That's great." What I meant was, "Why do you keep mentioning your multiple houses to me, you asshole?" I couldn't help noticing that I had crossed a line. "They can come," he called to his wife, and then said to me, "Can we send you guys tickets for early June?" He asked me if I had any questions. I did. I wanted to ask casually, "Do you think the huge, fat, larval flying things in my kitchen are termites?" I dug my fingernails into my hairline to calm myself, like a teenage cutter without the courage of her convictions. I do not know why I thought it made sense to go in my condition at the time. My friend Tom says that why is not a useful question. The question I asked myself was, how bad could one trip be? This is what I would like on my tombstone. The answer this time was, from the first morning after they picked us up at the airport until the last miserable morning, it felt like junior high. With the strain of feeling like the country cousin, the poor relation, I felt as if I were having a nervous breakdown. I felt jealous, alone, defensive, everything the couple said about the new house, the impending movie deal, and their marriage set me on edge. I flinched, cringed, skulked, and lied in my good girl voice. I hid in my room, weeping, and rang up a $400 phone bill talking to my therapist in California. I'm not going to excuse my behavior with examples of what they said that triggered me. Well, maybe just one. Some friends of theirs came out for a picnic on the beach at sunset, a handsome couple with adorable children. It was the third day, and I had already started to go bad like a soft cheese. My hostess had had intestinal distress all day and could manage only saltines and ginger ale on the beach. So I ate for two out of general unhappiness. When Sam insolently tossed his sandwich into the sand, I overreacted, grabbed his arm too tightly, and made him cry. The other children huddled with their parents. I rushed to apologize and comfort Sam, but it was too late. Everyone could see who I was, the bad seed in the sequel, Motherhood. And then, as if I were an 8-year-old, I was sent to my room. My host suggested firmly that I go inside and collect myself. And the most stunning part of the story is that I did. I went to my room on the second floor and left a message for my therapist, who was not in. I stared out the window. The girl who used to gaze miserably down at the ground from her dentist's 14th floor office in San Francisco, wanting to jump. One of my earliest memories is going with my mother and older brother into San Francisco on the Greyhound to see our dentist. I wear a camel's hair coat and short white gloves. My brother wears slacks and a clip-on bow tie. If we are both good, we will go to Bloom's for a coffee crunch cake when we are done. I am alone in the dentist's waiting room, drawn as if by a magnet to the window. Seeing myself unlock the window and climb out. Seeing myself fall onto the pedestrians on Sutter. Instead, I run to the coffee table and hurl myself into Highlights for Children, lost and terrified, searching the full-page drawing of a tree for all 15 objects hidden within: a toucan, a bicycle, a shoe. When my therapist called back, she reminded me that my hosts were not the problem. If you've got a problem, you usually have to go look in the mirror. They had been caught up in my childhood drama. They were in my life to help me heal something old. She had me get myself a cup of tea and wrap myself in a shawl. My mental fever broke. I made a fire in the fireplace downstairs. When everyone trooped in from the beach, Sam came over to cuddle with me, and I hung my head and made an apology to everyone. The couple and their guests were kind and understanding. We sat by the fire, warming ourselves. Then my hostess, holding her stomach and laughing prettily, said, "I just don't think I have ever felt so thin and so rich." We all laughed. What a witty thing to say. After a while, we all went to bed, and first thing in the morning, I sneaked into town, found a payphone, and changed our return reservation to the next day. When I told the couple this later in the day, they were angry. I was wrecking the vacation. I was being secretive and controlling, which was and is true, and which probably ever more shall be. Sam and I left the next day, and I have not seen the couple since. We spoke about 2 weeks later. They were still upset about my behavior. I apologized and said I'd try to make amends as soon as I could. It has taken me only 12 years. I don't know why all of a sudden I began to feel haunted by the experience, the ruined friendship, this one particular garbage heap. But I kept getting the Holy Spirit nudge. And the other day I sat down and wrote them a letter and tried to clean up my mess. I said that I hated what had happened and my part in it, and that it had made my heart ache over the years. I did not explain or justify my triggers, the jealousy especially, because trigger implies weapons. Weapons imply aim. Aim implies combat. Combat implies engagement. All I wanted was to feel less engaged, less stuck. I wanted to let it go, which is so not my strong suit, any more than forgiveness is. I wanted to be a person of peace, who diminishes hurt in the world instead of perpetrating it. But I felt scared. Will they write back? And what will they write? And what if they don't? What if they're reading my letter out loud and snickering, or reading it to their friends from the picnic, and they're all comparing notes on how crazy I am? Maybe they forgive me. Maybe they don't. But I finally forgive me. Sort of-ish. no curtain of light or soft angel voices, but the understanding that forgiving myself makes it possible to forgive them too. Maybe this is grace, or simply the passage of time. Whatever you want to call this, I'll take it. I paid through the nose for this one. All I know is, I was able to pick up a pen. I said it. I sent it. And the best I could do, surprisingly, seems to be enough. As of this writing, months later, they have not written back, but I'm no longer crouched over the problem, looking furtively over my shoulder. I'm lurching forward in my life again, and it feels as if someone finally cracked open a window that had been jammed. The carpet guy. I was driving along one day not too long ago when I passed a small carpet store nestled between several taller commercial buildings. It had been sandwiched there forever. You'd expect to find it gone someday, like a missing tooth. In front was the perfect carpet remnant for our children's room at church, rolled up and leaning against a fence. It was seafoam green and only $50. I pulled over, picked up the rug, walked into the store, and gave the man behind the desk $50 in cash. "This is perfect for our nursery school at church," I enthused. He was middle-aged, plain, and so quiet that at first I thought he might be mute. He gave me a receipt and we said goodbye. That Sunday, I dropped the rolled-up carpet in the room where the little kids meet. One of the mothers called me the next day. She said that when they had unrolled the carpet, they found a moldy spot in the middle, and so she returned it to the carpet guy. "Did you get our money back?" "No, his bookkeeper wasn't there, but he'll have the money later today. Can you pick it up and bring your receipt?" I stopped by the store the following day. "Hi," I said to the man. "I'm from the church. We had to return a rug, and the woman who dropped it off said you would reimburse me." There was a moment's pause. "Someone already picked up the money." "That's not possible," I explained. "No one else would have picked it up." I fished my receipt from my purse and held it out to him. He studied it, nodded. "Someone picked up the money an hour ago." "But no one else would have picked it up." We both held out our palms, the universal sign of being amiably perplexed. I was not particularly alarmed at this point. There had been a simple misunderstanding, I felt, and we could clear it up. If you are sincere and rational and trust in goodness enough, everything sorts itself out. I went to a payphone and called the woman who had returned the rug. "Did you stop by and pick up the money from the carpet guy?" I asked. "No, I thought you were going to." I went back to the store. The man was finishing up some business with another customer, so I waited. This time I noticed how crummy the place was. Carpets were rolled up by the dozens, stacked to the ceiling like timber, and the lights were dim. This was a place where something bad was going down, it seemed. When the other customer left, I threw my hands up with a faint maternal gesture of displeasure. "No one else picked up the money," I said. "Yes," the man answered, "an hour ago." He tapped his ledger. It was soiled and filled with tiny words and numbers. A pencil notation in the margin read, $50. He tapped it. $50. "Look," I said, now in my sternest Sunday school teacher voice, "I don't want to make trouble, but no one picked up the money and I'd like it now." He tapped the $50 again. "That doesn't mean anything," I said. "I'm from a Sunday school. This is for little children." For good measure, I added, "with asthma." He tapped the ledger yet again, then waved me away, like a servant or a bee. This wasn't fair. I wanted to wait, wounded and self-righteous. "Hey," I said, "buddy." I had my hands on my hips, and I glared. I was as furious as I can ever remember being, thinking about the innocent little children at our Sunday school, the asthmatic little children, scampering about on the mold, seizing up. Sunday school made me remember to pray, "Help! Help!" I got my answer. Start behaving well and you will feel better. This is what Jesus would want, and he had to be there in the drugstore. Maybe he was being embarrassed to tears, like when your kid has a tantrum in public. I stared off at the log pile of rugs. I was trembling. You could have cracked walnuts with my self-righteousness. Jesus doesn't hold this against a person. His message is that we're all sort of nuts and suspicious and petty and full of crazy hungers, and everything feels awful a lot of the time. But even so, one's behavior needs to be better. One needs to be decent. So I would try. "We've got a problem," I said. He rolled his eyes. "See, that's where decency will get you," I thought. I tried another tack. "Do you want me to call the police?" "Huh? How about that?" He waved me away again. The door to the most primitive place inside me opened, where the betrayed child lives, terrified, wounded, murderous. On top of everything, I felt a deep, familiar self-loathing. As we glared at each other, I found it kind of heady, like a drug. But I stormed home and called a man who went to my church, Sam's big brother, Brian. Although he is not formally a member of Big Brothers, he has been helping me raise Sam since before he was born. He's Sam's 45-year-old brother. He does not look the part of an enforcer. He is owlish and sturdy and enthusiastically neutral, positive, and well-behaved. Not at all a hired assassin type. However, he was coming by to see Sam that night, so there was that. I told him the whole story over the phone. He was flabbergasted. "How about if I call him?" he volunteered. "And I'll call you right back." He didn't call for half an hour, and when he did, he had been reduced to the same contagious craziness I had been in. I told him I hoped I wouldn't have to come down there after work, but he hung up on me twice. "So how did you leave it?" I said, "I'm stopping by after work today at 5, and he better have it." I went for a walk. That is what Jesus always did. He gave crazy people some space. He would say, "Go ahead. You're a mess. Go be a mess. Work it out. We'll talk again." I was still a mess when Brian arrived at our house at 5:30. "God, I wanted to kill the guy," he reported. He kept saying someone else had picked up the money and pointed to his ledger. "Did you get the money?" "No, but he promised he'll have it tomorrow. His bookkeeper wasn't there." I put my head in my hands. First, the man had said someone had already picked it up. Now we were back to pretending he had a bookkeeper. The next morning, I stopped by the rug store again. I had said my prayers. I had asked to be respectful and not lose my mind. A balding guy with a long ponytail was sitting with the carpet guy at his desk, both of them smoking. "Hi," I said nicely to the carpet guy. "My friend Brian said you would have the money if I stopped by today." He looked at me and smirked. Then he turned to his friend and twirled his finger near his ear, the universal sign for loco. This cracked his friend up. I fumed, twisting in the wind. "Where the fuck is my money?" I demanded. It has been taken care of, the man told his friend, who nodded. And I fell right past my fixation with being right into the dark, swampy underside of human discourse. I found a weird nourishment in our exchange. I was very focused. I saw myself choking the man with my bare hands, but instead, desperate, I grabbed his phone off the desk, and in the most menacing way possible, I started dialing. I called Brian at his office while brandishing the phone like a grenade. "He won't give me the money," I told Brian, not taking my eyes off the man. "Put him on the line," said Brian. I handed the man the phone. He held it to his ear. Then I heard a voice from the other end that sounded like Tony Soprano. But it was dear church-going Brian saying, "Don't make me come down there again. You are doomed if I have to come down there again. Give me the goddamn money." The man shook his head and sneered. $50, he said ruefully, like, "I wouldn't normally put up with this shit unless it was way more than $50. He opened his top drawer and took out a checkbook. $50, he said in a comical voice, as if he were horsing around for a child, as he wrote. He wrote a check for $50, leaving me paid to the order of blank, handed it to me. "Thank you," I said grimly. I headed for the bank, which is a couple of blocks away. I filled in my name, endorsed the check, and handed it to the teller. A moment later, she said, "Oh, I'm sorry. There are insufficient funds." I finally laughed into my chest quietly. "It's okay," I said. I took the check and turned away. If you had seen me, you'd have thought she had just given me $100 for being so nice about the whole thing. I sat outside the bank for a while. "Look," I said to God, "it's up to you, pal. You copy that?" Then I sat in the sun and kept starting to laugh. I felt deep inside that I'd gotten it, though I could not quite have said what I'd gotten. I didn't get the delicious taste of release I'd been expecting when a wrong has been righted, but I got something better, a kind of miracle. I stopped hating myself. The carpet guy had cheated me, but he was also an innocent bystander in a very old story. He was the ledger inside me of every time I'd been humiliated and stiffed. "Well," I said to God, "the eagle has landed. Now what am I supposed to do?" After a few minutes, I knew. I got the nudge in my heart to go to the Safeway near the rug store and buy a bouquet of daisies for the carpet man. One has a moral and a spiritual obligation to clean up one's side of the street. I wrote him a note. "Here's your check back. I am very sorry for the way I behaved." And the carpet store was locked, but the dim lights were on. I knocked softly. When no one opened the door, I tied the daisies to the doorknob with the metal twist tie that held them and dropped the check and my note through the mail slot. Maybe this was what Ecclesiastes meant about casting your bread upon the water. It's so little, usually only crumbs. But how nourishing the casting is. And then I went back home. I called the carpet store from my kitchen at 5, for no reason. I recognized the man's voice when he answered. "Hi," I said. "This is Anne Lamott." There was a silence, loud and dark. "I got your letter," he said. "That was a decent thing." And just as I began to savor his words, he added, "But you behaved badly." I had behaved badly? It all started up in me again, but this time it didn't take over because something got there first. You want to know how big God's love is? The answer is, it's very big. It's bigger than you're comfortable with. Yes, I know, they said. It was true and it was all confusing. We're invited more deeply into this mystery on a daily basis. To be here as one of. A mess like everyone else and not in charge. That's why we hate it. There was another silence. And then we said goodnight at almost the same time. Dandelions. I don't hate anyone right now, not even George W. Bush. This may seem an impossibility, but it is true, and indicates the presence of grace, or dementia, or both. While I still oppose every decision he makes, and am appalled at his general level of malfunction, I no longer want to hurt him. I'd like to see him be run out of office, but as I've been making friends with the hatred and cruelty in me, my heart has softened slightly, as if treated with a meat tenderizer. Not hating Bush has brought with it several astonishing gifts. One is that the less I am consumed by him, the more I can be consumed by, well, myself and those things I love about life. I seem to hang on to my hates because they help take my mind off the cracked reflection in the mirror. Another gift is that I can model genuine forgiveness towards Sam and demonstrate that in this cold, scary world, whenever possible, we pick up after ourselves and turn up the flame of our lanterns just a smidge. Learning to unhate Bush has also given me the tools to learn to forgive several other people, including most recently the husband of one of my best friends. Elle's husband has short man syndrome. Eddie is one of those deadly dull people who is so upbeat that I suspect he would subconsciously like to go through the neighborhood house by house with a machine gun. He seems oblivious of the effect that his long, rambling monologues have on people. He doesn't notice the blank faces, the fingers flexing like those of people buried alive, the ocular tics. You could write down his words verbatim, show them to him, and he'd probably say, I know someone just like that. Then he'd tell you about that person until your teeth hurt. His hostage-taking is passive-aggressive and is only one reason I dislike him. A good marriage is supposed to be one where each spouse secretly thinks he or she got the better deal. But Eddie, and this is another reason I dislike him, thinks Nell got the better deal because she got him. He married her even though she was heavy. She's a nearly perfect human being. While he talks too much, desperate for love, and on top of it all, arrogant. In other words, except for his dullness, he and I have a lot in common. The polite answer to why Nell married him is, Nell settled. This happens with one's coolest girlfriends, who sometimes mate with people not worthy to drink their bathwater. And I mean that in a warm and non-judgmental way. I learned how to unhate Bush the only way people ever really learn things, by doing. It's a terrible system. If I were God, I would have provided a much easier way, an idiot's guide, or a spiritual ATM, or maybe some kind of compromise. But no, even the second person of the Trinity had to learn by doing, by failing, by feeling, by being amazed. God sent Jesus to join the human experience, which means to make a lot of mistakes. Jesus didn't arrive here knowing how to walk. He had fingers and toes, confusion, sexual feelings, crazy human internal processes. He had the same prejudices as the best of his tribe. He had to learn that the Canaanite woman was a person. He had to suffer the hardships and tedium and setbacks of being a regular person. If he hadn't, the incarnation would mean nothing. When it came to Bush, I had to pull out all the stops. Big sickness. Big medicine. I talked to spiritual people with a black sense of humor, read great works on forgiveness, and repeatedly prayed that I would not hate him. Somehow this torrent flushed some of the gunk out of the dirty cup of me. I forced myself to turn off CNN and to put aside more time to sit in stillness. And I realized once again that we're punished not for our hatred, for not forgiving people, but by it. Miraculously, I finally got sick and tired of feeling punished by Bush. I drank more water, which moves things. All this jiggled some plaque off me like an electric toothbrush in super slow-mo. And to be honest, it helped beyond words when Bush's approval ratings began to tank more than anything. With Eddie, there has never been real incentive to learn to love him, because I disliked him only a little. Bush was my high water mark. Eddie did not make me recoil, but before Nell was diagnosed with cancer, I avoided him because he would be so long-winded and upbeat. Sometimes when I went over to pick her up from the movies, he trapped me in the doorway like a bouncer at a bar. All of Nell's friends gossiped about him because he was so aggressively boring. Worst of all, he made little digs about Nell's weight and absent-mindedness, as if we could ever collude with him. She mentioned smirky things he had said to her over time that girlfriends simply can't forgive. But after Nell got sick, I was relieved that she had Eddie to help her through chemo and to sleep with, even though she did not love or even really like him. Now that Nell was almost done with treatment, however, I was sad that she'd never be able to get rid of him with all he was doing for her. No more. Give Eddie enough rope. Years. They had not been lovers in years. They were roommates. One morning recently, after I dropped off some soup for Nell at their house, Eddie tried to trap me with his butterfly net. I race-walked to my car, pretending not to hear him calling me, and realized immediately that I was being an asshole. This was ridiculous. It was only hurting me. Maybe the hate in me that comes with the human package was looking for a place to roost. Last week, I was given a chance to learn to love, or at least like, Eddie. It started off poorly, as these things usually do, and without my approval. Our county was having a rare late spring heat wave, and by 10 a.m. I was already pinned to the couch. Sweat pooled underneath me. The heat had stolen the glossy briskness of my everyday life, and I was about to take a nap when Nell called and badgered me into taking a walk with her. We met the trailhead. She used to have long, thick, blonde hair and boundless energy. Now she is bald and moves like an old woman with gout. She is still beautiful, even stripped of so much, but pretty like a girl playing dress-up with her scarf and light pink lipstick, her mother-of-pearl earrings. I love it. We started up the trail, breathing in the fresh, grassy laundry smells. The geodesic dandelions next to the dirt road looked like disco balls. If you were making a movie on a really low budget, you could use them as your space station. But after you make a wish and blow away the white fluff, They resemble any old dandelions. Nell looked at me unhappily. I asked her what was wrong, fearing it was bad cancer news, but she dismissed the very suggestion. Oh, God, no, she said. I am, like, totally, sort of, whatever about that. Which is a very Nell thing to say. Also, if you think about it, it's a profound spiritual stance to be totally, sort of, whatever about something this scary. The trouble, she told me, was that during her last miserable stretch in bed, Eddie had bought a central air conditioner on sale, marked down from $4,000 to $2,500 with the money they'd been saving for vacation. Why did he do that? I asked. It was a great deal, she said, and he was hot. The sun blazed down on us. I took it personally, as I do everything. I can't seem to learn how not to, or at any rate, I'm the slowest learner in class. I used to be one of the quickest. My teachers read special texts with me in the back of our classrooms while the other kids worked their lessons. I thought of Henry Tanner's famous painting of Christ learning to read. Jesus is a boy of 7 or 8, standing beside Mary, touching the words on a scroll, figuring out each word as he goes. He had to learn to read from scratch with the alphabet, the way I did. He did not have infused knowledge. He was born not knowing anything. And hey, I was only 4 when I taught myself to read. Maybe Jesus struggled with reading. I'm just saying. So, after all, maybe there was hope for me in areas where I'd been behind. Nell continued talking. Their house got plenty of shade and had fans in every room. And Freon is so bad for the environment. Plus, she had so wanted a vacation when she was done with chemo. But Eddie had spent that money. Can't he return it? It was a floor sample, final sale. What an idiot, I thought, even as walking along, feeling weak and exhausted from the heat, I understood why he'd done it. I wanted air, too, and believed that if I had it, my house would be perfect. I'll go to my grave convinced that you can find happiness out there, somewhere, with the right someone or good financing. If you could just get things to line up properly, you could relax. Learn to experience life in all its immediacy. Reconnect with who you really are, with the soul or spirit, the divine, what you call it, deep inside that sparks when it hears certain music. We're not stupid, Eddie and I. We are Americans. And it's broken, Nell said mournfully, sitting in our driveway, waiting for the Sears repair guy. He's supposed to come today. I smiled, remembering all the friendly repair guys in their Sears uniforms who came to our house to fix things when I was young. My mother loved them the way I love my pastor. She fussed over them and fed them homemade brownies. This triggered my memory of all the men like Eddie, whom my mother hated. All the reasonably good-looking men in town who thought they were so charming, who were not good enough for their wives, and who then left them during the diaspora of the early 60s. My mother had incredible women friends, many of them married to ridiculous, arrogant men. There were also men whose wives came to our house in the middle of the night with bruises. What a son of a bitch, my mother would say, of any man who left his wife to marry a younger woman, who stayed but was not faithful, who remained young and trim while his wife got fat, or any man whom she'd voted for who shipped American boys to Vietnam. He got what he deserved, she'd pronounce, if someone lost his job or had a heart attack. Or in one special case, an amputation. He was a son of a bitch. It was a black and white world, like Bush's, or any fundamentalists. She distrusted most handsome men because my father did not love her and was handsome. So-and-so is handsome.

Mal smiled. "We only sort of know," I said. "To live, love, help, to decorate, to sweep our huts and find some food." Turkey vultures circled above. "Speaking of which, let's turn around," she said. "I'm beat." I could see that she was not only tired, but sick as well. How had I not noticed her terrible color? Her skin pale and flushed at the same time. Her cheekbones stuck out like bad implants. My highest self, my conscience, whatever it was, grabbed me by the shoulders and said, "You're such an asshole. You see her every few days, but Eddie sees her at her worst, after chemo, sick, tired, asleep. God, get that container of accent out." I imagined Eddie in the driveway with the Sears guy, trying to stave off death with an air conditioner. It reminded me of Sam when he was little, asking me what we would do if a man came into our house at night with a machine gun. When I shrugged, he ran around the house, gathering tennis rackets, bricks, steak knives, and a fire poker, and then stashed them under my bed. I took Nell's hand and started to cry, out of general misery for all of us, for Nell, for me, my angry delusions, for Sam, with only me to protect him, for Eddie, watching Nell sleep beside him. I opened my eyes wide, the way I did as a child, to spread the tears so they wouldn't pool and fall. When my nose started to run, I wiped it on the top of my t-shirt. Nell looked over at me and stuck out her lower lip. She rubbed my arms briskly. "Look," she said, "I'm okay now, and you're okay, right? That's a lot. And either they'll get it running, or it'll make a great planter." We stopped to drink from our water bottles. The vegetation was unusually dense this year, after the rainiest winter of our lives. It was as green as hills in Ireland. The grass would turn dry and golden soon, after the earliest heat wave any of us could remember. In the old days, I would have blamed both the rain and the heat on Bush, his lethal environmental policies, and all that goddamn brush clearing. Now I looked around at the wildflowers and grasses. Wild irises were still growing, unheard of in late May. People had even seen mountain lions this year, although bobcats were much more common, standing on hillocks watching you approach, like gatekeepers. There were also deer and baby rabbits everywhere. "It's sort of sweet," I said, "that Eddie spent his vacation money too. He wanted to show you he's there for you, and your house will be so cool." "It will," she said. "Eat your heart out." "Me? I was planning to go home and crawl into bed. When it's so hot, you need to take off even your lightest blanket and lie between the sheets. You can make a cave with the top sheet. Make your own world inside a cotton tent, where there's shade, and you can be your sweaty animal self, and no one else can get in." There were fields like that where we were walking, hidden from the beaten paths on these hillsides, where you could step out of the heat into a glade, and there are huge tufts of coarse deer fur that they've shed all over the grasses and coyote bush, so it looks like it's been snowing. Near the lagoon, 2004. It is autumn now, following a treacherous August, and I woke this morning to find that the leaves in my heart have started changing color, from green to yellow, persimmon, and red. After a rainy morning yesterday, both sun and clouds were out
when several friends and I had

0: headed through the West Marin Corridor, past meadows full of cows and horses, and hills of dry, lion-colored grass. We drove through the small rural and hippie towns on the way to the ocean, out to Bolinas, where I lived when I was in my 20s. I was an out-of-control alcoholic then, but in a good way, I had thought, a festive way. Along with the beverages, I took a lot of drugs, which sometimes expanded my mind, but other times caused me accidentally to sleep with other women's husbands. I hurt some innocent people along the way. I also began my life as a writer there, describing the mountains, the beaches, the tide pools, the lagoon, the pelicans, the ocean, the marvelous life and values of the community. But when I was in my mid-20s, the world came to an end. My father died in our family's cabin above Duxbury Reef, half an hour's walk from the Bolinas Lagoon, where we went birding every week. It took only 10 to 15 years to bounce back from that. We were headed to that lagoon yesterday, and that is very rare for me, as I have stayed out of the town for most of the 22 years since I left. It is too painful to go there. It's filled with the huge, gaping absence of my father, and with the faces of people who loved me or didn't, whom I hurt so egregiously, or by whom I was hurt or abandoned. But I still have a couple of friends there. One of them, Megan, is a co-founder of the Main Street Moms, Organize or Bust, which has grown from a ragtag group of a few mothers into a thriving grassroots organization helping women, especially mothers, in swing states register to vote. Members send packets to volunteers across the country with names and addresses of unregistered women voters, pretty stationery, decorative stickers, and sample letters. The volunteers write to the women who thought they didn't count and tell them that they do. The group was having a fundraiser, a picnic by the lagoon, and I was going to do a reading. I didn't remember walking to the lagoon in the years since I had left, until my friends and I headed down a private path that led from the town's main road. I almost immediately got a Twilight Zone feeling. First, I was going back to the place from which I had fled, and that is usually a signal to me that something mythical is in the works. And second, instantly a hobgoblin of a man appeared in our path in overalls, with chin hairs and a pointy hat, a whole gestalt. He asked with raised eyebrows and a portentous tone, "Do you know where you are going?" We didn't. He described a meandering path to the water. Next, we came upon some tall, thin wood posts, like stripped tree trunks, very Native American, with a hint of maypole, festooned with yellow silk streamers. We looked up to find a horde of children ahead, swinging on tire swings, tied to tree branches, playing on hay bales, all of them in bright colors, wearing tie-dye, overalls, sequins. It was like an updated scene from Bruegel, with that amazing shifting light. There were those hay bales, and then people in farming clothes and hippie peasant wear, none of the black you see in cities, but instead the colors of flowers and Necco wafers. There were tables covered with exquisite natural foods, raised and produced locally. None of that weird sea tan and monkey that make you feel like an abused astronaut, but barbecued oysters and sausages, cornucopias of bright salad and pastry. A few hundred people sat eating under the trees and in the sun. Tables were set up where you could make or buy beaded necklaces with clay letter charms, spelling out VOTE. It was like a hippie fair with a single theme, VOTE. And there were tables covered with voter packets that you could take home with their lists of names and addresses of unregistered women voters, lavender paper, aqua envelopes, silver stars. Sweet hippie musicians were playing protest songs, not with heavy metal polemics or rap you might hear at some anti-war rallies, but herbalescence guitar and harp polemics about peace and love and freedom. They led us in singing America the Beautiful, and I felt dizzy with joy in the patriotism and connection, glad to be amid all this good, loving, angry, dissident energy, which can still happen in this country. You can't always live in furious emergency. And for all that mess and defeat and grief Democrats had been feeling over the 2000 presidential election to be transformed into beauty and work, well, this was brilliant and brave. And that's all the time we have for today. Thank you for joining me for Inspiration and Religion. This has been Lynn Segebrecht.
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2: 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He is survived by his wife Judith Waller, of 66 years, son Drive S. Scott, Liz Tapper of Stewart, daughter Amy Tapper, and son-in-law Adam Israel of NYC, grandchildren Alexander, Elise Tapper, Katie Tapper, Sasha Israel, Nikki Israel, and great-grandsons Wesley Irvin Tapper and Brooks Liam Tapper. He was a beloved visionary obstetrician, talented artist, and gregarious friend maker. He may be the only dual citizen of Pittsburgh and Baltimore, loved by Steelers and Ravens fans alike. 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Published in Treasure Coast. Hugh Robert Beath. Hugh Robert Beath, 94, of Kennebunk, ME, and formerly of Vero Beach, Florida, passed away peacefully on July 21, 2026, while surrounded by his family. Hugh was born July 28, 1931, in LaGrange, Illinois, formerly Lyons Township, to Charles Philip Beath and Marion Kate Treadgold of Port Huron, MI. Hugh attended Lyons Township High School, and like his older brothers, Charles Philip and Douglas Blake, who predeceased him, was a gifted athlete playing varsity football, basketball, and golf. He attended the University of Michigan before entering the Army and serving in Germany. He graduated from the University of Illinois, where he was a member of Alpha Delta Phi fraternity. Hugh married Nancy Lee Davies on August 21, 1956. They would have celebrated their 70th wedding anniversary this year. Family was everything to Hugh, who is survived by his wife Nancy and their three children, Douglas, Lori, of Kennebunk, ME, Stuart, Laura, of St. Louis, Missouri, and Sally, the late Michael, Burke of Vero Beach, Florida. He has nine grandchildren, Stuart, Kat, Matt, Carissa, Ben, Allie, Annie, Sid, Haley, Jacob, William, Nicole, Claire, Mark, Cammie, Andrew, and nine great-grandchildren. He is also survived by his niece and nephews, Barbara, Tom, Peter, and Philip. Friends were also a huge part of Hugh and Nancy's life. In addition to lifelong friends from LaGrange, Illinois and Rye, New York, Hugh and Nancy were also blessed with dear friends from Vero Beach, Florida and Kennebunk, ME. Hugh started his business career at the investment banking and brokerage firm Hornblower & Amp, Weeks in Chicago. Hugh and Nancy then moved to Rye, New York, when Hugh went to work for Lehman Brothers, where he would become a partner and oversee global retail brokerage operations. Hugh then had executive roles at Hubline Incorporated and John Blair & Amp, Co. His final role was chairman and CEO of ADVO Systems. In 1992, Hugh retired and moved with Nancy to Stuart, Florida. In 1998, they moved to Vero Beach, Florida. Hugh and Nancy spent their summers in Kennebunk, ME, where Hugh enjoyed many of his days playing golf at his beloved Webhannet Golf Club. Hugh shot his age or better on numerous occasions, the last time at age 90 when he carded an 83 at Webhannet. For any memorials, please consider making a donation to the Webhannet Charitable Foundation or a charity of your choice. To share a memory or leave a message of condolence, please visit Hugh's Book of Memories page at www.bibberfuneral.com. Arrangements are in the care of Bibber Memorial Chapel, 67 Summer Street, Kennebunk, Maine. Posted online on July 28, 2026. Published in Treasure Coast. Joanne Willick. Joanne Adelaide Rodriguez Willick passed away on July 18, 2026, in Stuart, Florida, after a long battle with cancer. She was 68 years old. Born on October 11, 1957, in New York, New York, Joanne was the fourth child of Harold and Joan Rodriguez. She grew up in Greenwich, Connecticut, where she attended the Convent of the Sacred Heart. As a youth, Joanne was an award-winning golfer, and the game remained a lifelong passion she continued playing for most of her life. She went on to graduate from Rollins College in Winter Park, Florida. Joanne channeled her energy and drive into entrepreneurship, owning and operating Healthfully Yours, a successful health foods business in Stuart, Florida. She is survived by her beloved husband, Manfred Willick, their cherished dog, Lucky, and her four siblings, Pamela Sturrett, Lee Schneider, Harold Rodriguez, and Nancy Rodriguez. Joanne will be remembered for her spirit, her love of golf, and her dedication to healthy living, a passion she turned into her life's work. A celebration of life will be held at a later date. For those who wish to honor Joanne's memory, the family welcomes consideration of a memorial donation to First Tee, Treasure Coast, First Tee Florida Gold Coast.org/treasure-coast, or the Treasure Coast Hospice Foundation, treasurehealth.org/9/foundation. Posted online on July 26, 2026. Published in Treasure Coast. John Charles Russo, 90, passed away July 21, 2026. 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Posted online on July 22, 2026, published in Treasure Coast, Julia writes. Julia C. Julie writes died on Saturday, July 4, 2026, at the Tidewell Hospice House in Arcadia, Florida. She was 72 years old. Born and raised in Fort Pierce, during her teen years she worked as a fashion model, appearing in local TV commercials for Sears. She attended local schools and earned her cosmetology certification from Indian River Community College. Julie was a popular cosmetologist in Stewart before relocating to Arcadia in 2004, where she continued her career. She was predeceased by her parents, Charles and Lucille Wrights, younger sister, Catherine Browning, and her husband, Dennis Walton. Julie is survived by her partner, Chuck Ivester of Arcadia, her sister, Roberta Murray, Michael, of Jensen Beach, her brother-in-law, Brett Browning Sr. of North Hutchinson Island, her niece, Aubrey McGinn, Matthew, of Jensen Beach, her nephews, Dylan Murray, Kristen, of Fort Pierce and Brett Browning Jr. of Fort Pierce, as well as great-nephews Shayla Murray and Milo McGinn and great-niece Presley Murray. Julie was a gracious hostess who loved a good party and lived life to the fullest. She was loved and will be deeply missed. Posted online on July 29, 2026, published in Treasure Coast. Conrad John Bobinski, Jr. 86, passed away July 16, 2026. Arrangements provided by Bevis Funeral Home. Services on July 31, 10 a.m. at Tallahassee National Cemetery. Posted online on July 25, 2026, published in Treasure Coast. Lee Hoppe. Dr. Lee Hoppe passed away on July 22, 2026, at the age of 79 at her home in Santa Fe, New Mexico, from metastatic melanoma. After retiring from Vero Beach, Florida, she chose Santa Fe as her home and returned to the high desert she had long loved. Throughout her years in women's health care in both New Mexico and Florida, she built many close and lasting relationships with friends, colleagues, and patients. Service was an important part of Lee's life. She provided medical care in Haiti and Honduras, and Save the Chimps in Florida also benefited from her gynecology consultancy. Those who knew her appreciated her humor, her adventurous spirit, and the energy with which she embraced life. Dr. Hoppe earned both her Ph.D. and M.D. from the University of Nebraska College of Medicine and completed her residency in obstetrics and gynecology in Albuquerque, New Mexico. Her years in New Mexico shaped a lifelong love of the Southwest, which drew her back after she left Florida. Her love of world travel continued into retirement, and she shared many adventures with both old and new friends. Lee made friends wherever she went and found joy in communities of golfers, skiers, bridge players, book club members, and supporters of local nonprofit organizations. For 20 years, she flew her Crissan Eagle airplane and was delighted by the excitement it brought. She also loved hiking the beautiful New Mexico trails with friends and her beloved dog, Tipper. Dr. Hoppe often said that she loved going to work every day, yet she was also ready to begin a new journey in retirement. During those years, she fostered puppies and kittens and volunteered at the Santa Fe Humane Society. Her last wishes were honored through New Mexico's medical aid in dying provision. Her ashes were placed in a conch shell and left in a private spot atop a mountain near Santa Fe. In death, as in life, the winds carried her far and wide toward the many places she still longed to go. Posted online on July 29, 2026, published in Treasure Coast. Lisa Auden. Lisa Elaine Auden passed away July 28, 2026. She was born May 2, 1965 in Vero Beach, Florida to R.D. Auden and Gail Bentley, both from Boone, N.C. She is survived by her children. Her daughter Michelle Meeks of Vero Beach, FL, and her son Adam J. Roll of Louisville, KY. A private family service will be held at a later date. Posted online on July 29, 2026, published in Treasure Coast. Mark Montgomery. Mark R. Montgomery, age 77, passed away peacefully after a brief decline in health on Friday, July 17, 2026, at the Elizabeth House in Flat Rock, North Carolina. Born on August 16, 1948, in Martin County, Florida, Mark was the son of the late Lavere Montgomery and Betty Ann Balthrop Montgomery. In addition to his parents, Mark was preceded in death by his sister, Jen Montgomery. Mark attended St. Lucie County Schools, graduating in 1966 from Dan McCarty High School. He attended IRCC and transferred to the University of Georgia, completing his bachelor's degree in real estate. There he met and married the love of his life, Dee Gibson. Upon graduation, they moved to Fort Pierce, where they lived for 39 years. Mark and Dee have called Lake Lure, North Carolina home since 2020. A lifelong businessman, Mark was the owner and broker of Montgomery Realty in Fort Pierce, Florida, where he specialized in the selling of agricultural and commercial properties in and around St. Lucie County, Florida. Mark's expertise was in groves and ranch land covering the Treasure Coast. He took great pride in his work and the relationships he cultivated along the way. For over 30 years, Mark was the administrator for the FTNA Montgomery Project. He helped new members navigate their DNA stories, helping them discover Montgomery family connections and relationships. Mark researched his own family's ancestry for years, hoping to break down the genealogical brick walls to further understand his family tree. Some of Mark's favorite pastimes were spent with his family diving and fishing on the Indian River. As a teenager, he loved to surf, and his surfboard was one of the biggest, around at 11 feet long. He also enjoyed taking his family to their ancestral home place in Natchez, Mississippi. As often as possible, Mark, Dee, and Eric would retreat to Natchez, enjoying the property's ridges, ravines, and creeks. He loved to work the bulldozer and tractor, whether it was cutting hay or piling up logs. The family also spent innumerable hours four-wheeling in the creeks and riding on the high ridges of the Montgomery home place. Mark was happiest spending time with his family at home in Fort Pierce, Florida, and later in Lake Lure, North Carolina. He lovingly supported his wife Dee's stained glass projects by helping her with framing and installation. A faithful Christian, Mark was a devoted member of Fairfield Mountains Chapel in Lake Lure. He took great joy in being part of the church family and could be found serving wherever he was needed most. Those left to cherish his memory include his wife of 55 years, Margaret Dee Gibson Montgomery, his son, Eric Scott Montgomery, and wife, Renee, of Orlando, Florida, and his beloved granddaughter, Mandy Bell Montgomery. Mark felt the love of family from Dee's siblings, Paige, Jim, and Jeannie, and they considered him a brother in every way. A memorial service to celebrate Mark's life will be held on Thursday, July 23, 2026, at 11 a.m. at Fairfield Mountains Chapel, with Pastor Kevin Anderson officiating. Following the service, the family will gather with friends during a reception in the chapel's fellowship hall. Mark was a devoted husband, loving father, and proud grandfather. He treasured time spent with his family and friends, and while he will be dearly missed, his memory will forever be in the hearts of those who love him. Posted online on July 19, 2026, published in Treasure Coast, Mary Jo Mark. Mary Jo Mark passed away peacefully on May 17, 2026, in Knoxville, Tennessee. She was born in Ashtabula, Ohio on March 20, 1942, to Clifford M. Luce and Genevieve, Jen, T. Luce. Mary Jo lived with her parents and brother Myron Luce in Ashtabula until they moved to Stuart, Florida in the 1950s. Her father built a successful chrysanthemum business, Sun Mums. Mary Jo spent a lot of time in the greenhouses with her father, which is where her love of gardening began. She graduated from Martin County High School in 1960. Mary Jo met Gordon Allen Mark, Jr., Allen, in the 1960s, and they were married on February 22, 1969. Allen built a successful business, and Mary Jo was fortunate to be able to stay home and raise their three children, Jennifer, Joe, and Scott. The family enjoyed family trips out west, boating in Stuart, and yearly summer trips to Isla Morada, Florida. Mary Jo loved to cook, garden, needlepoint, and was an avid sewer. While raising her children, she typically had a beautiful garden where she grew many vegetables and herbs. In the sewing room Alan built for her, she created beautiful pillows, clothing, blankets, quilts, and handbags. Mary Jo opened Mary Jo's Needles and Pins in the late 1980s, where she happily catered to other sewers and quilters. The store closed when Alan and Mary Jo purchased an Airstream camper and began traveling around the United States with other Airstream owners. Eventually they sold their home on SE St. Lucie Boulevard, traded in their Airstream camper for a motorhome, and set off as full-time travelers. Over the next 6 years they traveled to many parts of the United States, including Alaska, as well as Canada. Oftentimes their travels led them to visit their children, who were beginning to start families of their own in Virginia, Chicago, Knoxville, and Jacksonville. They enjoyed coordinating camping trips with their children and grandchildren. In 2005, Mary Jo and Alan settled in St. Augustine, Florida, on several acres on Joe Ashton Road. They continued to add to the property when Alan built Mary Jo a customized sewing room. She spent many hours sewing beautiful baby and toddler clothes, blankets, quilts, jackets, and handbags. She quickly mastered embroidery and made beautiful smocks for her grandchildren. She belonged to several sewing clubs in St. Augustine and Jacksonville, where she met many other sewers who quickly became her friends. The landscape on their property was dense with beautiful trees, flowers, and shrubs. She lovingly tended to their property, planted a garden most years, and always made sure their many bird feeders were full. She took great joy in sharing her love of gardening and sewing with her grandchildren as they got older. Mary Jo's greatest joy was her grandchildren. She loved them dearly and they adored her and miss her dearly. Mary Jo is survived by her children Jennifer Gladwin, Rob, of Knoxville, TN, Gordon Allen Mark III Jo, Meredith, of Jacksonville, FL, and Scott Mark, Heather, of Jacksonville, Florida. She is also survived by her brother Myron Mike Luce, Susie, of Stuart, Florida. Her grandchildren will always remember the wonderful camping trips taken, as well as time spent with Grammy and Grandpa at Joe Ashton. Gunnar, Sarah, and Riley Gladwin, Knoxville, Alex and Kate Mark, Jacksonville, Addison and Alan Mark, Jacksonville. Posted online on July 18, 2026, published in Treasure Coast. Michael Jason Vines, 54, passed away July 22, 2026. 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Posted online on July 24, 2026, published in Treasure Coast. Nancy Lou Saylor. Nancy Saylor passed away peacefully on July 19, 2026. A devoted wife, mother, grandmother, great-grandmother, and great-great-grandmother, she was one of Martin County's most beloved community leaders. Nancy's greatest joy was always her family. She is survived by her husband of 71 years, Jack, 3 children, 6 grandchildren, 12 great-grandchildren, and 1 great-great-grandchild. Perhaps Nancy's greatest professional legacy was beautifying and serving her community and the creation and nurturing of the Chamber's Leadership Martin County program. Under her guidance, nearly 700 graduates completed the program, and to those graduates, Nancy was far more than a program director, she was simply mom. Those wishing to view the full obituary and share a message/memory are invited to go to Nancy's memorial page on the Forest Hills Funeral Home website, www.ForestHillsPalmCityFlorida.com. Posted online on July 23, 2026, published in Treasure Coast. Sam Evans. John Samuel Evans passed away peacefully on July 17, 2026, with his wife Kathy and daughters Kathy Jean and Annie Lou at his side. Sam was born in Norfolk, Virginia on March 23, 1939 to Captain Gilbert Russell Evans and Myrtle Evans, née Tuttle. As a U.S. Coast Guard family, Sam, his brother Russell, and parents moved every few years, but they always found time in Norfolk during holiday seasons, summers, and his father's deployments. An old-fashioned Southern gentleman, Sam was very proud of his family's Southern heritage from the tidewaters of Virginia and coastal North Carolina. He finished his last 2 years of high school in Norfolk and then was accepted into the U.S. Coast Guard Academy in New London Court, where he spent a total of 3 years. He finished college obtaining an engineering degree at Fairleigh Dickinson University in New Jersey, where he met the love of his life, Kathy. They married and have two wonderful daughters who have both provided them with a great deal of help in their senior years. Upon graduation, Sam started his career as an engineer for Pratt & Amp, Whitney Aircraft, then Ford Motor Company, and later a senior project engineer at Ethicon, a Johnson & Amp, Johnson company. He began his construction business, first doing home improvements, roofing, and siding, and eventually building vacation homes in Saw Creek Estates in the Pocono Mountains. At age 48, Sam sold the business to his friends Larry and Joan Cusava and retired to South Florida. Sam designed their home in Queens Cove on North Hutchinson Island, and to no one's surprise, the first Clio II and Flats boat were soon docked behind their home. A few years later, both daughters and their families, and Kathy's mother, moved to Florida. Life was good. Always wanting to help his family, Sam provided funds to his son-in-law, Marcos, to start their joint operation of two successful Surf Pro franchises. An avid outdoorsman throughout his life, Sam felt most at home on the water, in the woods, on the golf course, and on his patio watching the Florida wildlife. Fishing, diving, and living from the bounty of the sea was a great adventure for Sam. He particularly enjoyed preparing family dinners using lobsters and fish that he had caught. You never had to ask Sam twice to go for a boat ride. Sam was also a member of the Hibiscus Monday Night group of Alcoholics Anonymous. He never planned it, but on July 29, 2023 he celebrated 50 years of sobriety, achieved one day at a time. He was preceded in death by his parents Russell and Myrtle, his brother Russell, and nephews Russell, Michael, and Johnny. Sam is survived by his wife of 63 years, Kathy, daughter Kathleen Marsiglia, and her husband Dan, granddaughter Julia Lederer and great-granddaughter Aurora Gallagher, and daughter Anne Vallejos and grandchildren Marco and Maria Alejandra Vallejos. Services will be held at Hazley Funeral Home, 3015 Okeechobee Road, Fort Pierce, at 12 p.m. on Friday, July 24, 2026. Interment will be immediately afterwards in the family burial plot in the Garden of Madonna at Hillcrest Memorial Gardens, North US 1, Fort Pierce. Following the burial, there will be a reception at the Pelican Yacht Club, 1120 Seaway Drive, Fort Pierce. An online guest book may be signed at www.hazleyfuneralhome.com, posted online on July 21, 2026, published in Treasure Coast. Sarah Goodrich. Sarah, Sally, Kellogg Goodrich, of Weekapog, Rhode Island, and Vero Beach, Florida, died peacefully on July 16, 2026, at the age of 88, at her home in Weekapog, surrounded by her family and devoted caregiver, Ann Smith, after a brief illness. Sally made her husband, Hoyt, promise that her obituary would read simply, "She tried and then she died." He has honored that promise. He also wishes to say a bit more. Born in Waterbury, Connecticut, and raised in Middlebury, Sally was the daughter of Margaret Allen Kellogg, who raised her as a single mother following the early passing of her father, Thomas Parsons Kellogg, at age 44. Sally is also preceded in death by her brothers, Thomas Parsons Kellogg Jr., who was married to Jane Kellogg, and James W. Stevens. From an early age, Sally distinguished herself through a natural charisma and gifted athleticism that would remain defining traits throughout her life, leaving a lasting mark on nearly everyone fortunate enough to know her. Sally was educated at the Emma Willard School before attending Connecticut College, where her considerable singing voice earned her a place among the prestigious Swifts. It was during a trip to Hawaii that she met a young Coast Guard officer named Hoyt Goodrich. They married in 1962 and spent 64 years together, a partnership that was, by any measure, exemplary. Together, Sally and Hoyt raised two children, Lisa Goodrich Swift and Hoyt Jonathan, John, Goodrich Jr. Lisa and her husband Tim Swift blessed Sally and Hoyt with two grandchildren, Harlan Justin Swift III and her namesake, Sarah Kellogg Swift. The family has grown further still. Harlan married his wife Hillary Conciatura 2 years ago, and Sarah will marry Weston Coward this coming December. Sally is also survived by her sister, Meg Hall, and her husband Bobby Hall, numerous nieces and nephews, and by her grand dog, Molly, who she adored without reservation. Over 22 years at the Ethel Walker School, Sally coached varsity field hockey, lacrosse, and paddle tennis, shaping young athletes with the same energy and conviction she brought to everything else. That commitment to education extended well beyond the playing fields. Sally believed deeply in providing others access to opportunity, and she and Hoyt established scholarships at the Ethel Walker School, the Watkinson School, and St. Edward's School to that end. She served as a trustee at the Watkinson School in Hartford, Connecticut, was a founding director of the Weekapog Golf Club and the Weekapog Foundation, and helped organize the beloved three-day Wonderful World of Weekapog event. She held memberships at the Weekapog Golf Club, Riamar Golf Club, and the Moorings Yacht and Country Club, among others. In retirement, she and Hoyt traveled the world with characteristic enthusiasm, including one memorable occasion in New Zealand where Sally persuaded Hoyt to go skydiving, naturally. It was also during these years that Sally discovered the home in Vero Beach, Florida that would become their winter anchor for the next 27 years. She found it on her own, toured it, decided it was perfect, and informed Hoyt accordingly. He agreed, as one does. Dr. Garrick Kanzler was instrumental in Sally's care over the years, and the family extends special gratitude to Ann Smith, who was by Sally's side daily during her final months. Funeral arrangements are being handled by Buckler Johnston in Westerly, Rhode Island. Interment is private. A celebration of life will be announced at a later date. In lieu of flowers, the family welcomes gifts to the Weekapog Foundation for Conservation in Sally's memory, or the planting of a tree in her honor. She tried and then she died. And in between, she lived remarkably well. Posted online on July 23, 2026, published in Treasure Coast, Thomas A. Stout, Sister Colonel Thomas A. Stout, Sr., U.S. Air Force retired, slipped the surly bonds of earth on Saturday, July 11, 2026, with his loving wife of 75 years, Kitty, by his side. Tom was born in New Orleans to shipbuilder Arthur W. Stout and Wilhelmina E. Duffresen. The family lived briefly in Houston before settling in the greater New York City area. He attended Dwight School for Boys on Park Avenue and lived at the Waldorf Astoria, later graduated high school in Tenafly, New Jersey. After high school, Tom enlisted in the United States Air Force and married his childhood sweetheart, the beautiful Catherine Madran, Kitty, Brown. Together they embraced the military life wholeheartedly, moving 24 times in 27 years and having their three children in three different places. As a B-47 and later B-52 pilot, Tom earned a coveted command pilot rating as well as numerous awards and decorations, including the Legion of Merit. He rose quickly through the ranks from airman no class to colonel and was selected to travel on the first American Air Force team to Communist China after President Nixon opened trade. His most proud accomplishment was to serve as lead Air Force negotiator with the Soviet Air Force in the Strategic Arms Limitation Talks, SALT, to eliminate or reduce the number of nuclear weapons in the world. Tom converted to Catholicism after he survived a tragic B-52 crash in Utah where five of his fellow crew members perished. Also during his military career, Tom earned a bachelor's degree and two master's. After retiring from the Air Force, Tom and Kitty settled in Mobile, Alabama. They worked in various areas for the Archdiocese of Mobile, including marriage counseling and public affairs. Tom, along with his son Tom, Jr., founded Video One Teleproductions to produce videos, TV commercials, and televised mass for the homebound. Photography was a longtime hobby of Tom's. He was a lifelong learner and early adopter of technology. Once he got things figured out, he was ready to move on to explore something new. After turning the video production business over to his son, Tom and Kitty moved to Charter Club in Palm City. Never one to really retire, he continued his love of aviation, his hobby of computers, known to some as Mr. Mac, and his philosophizing with other retired men at Panera Bread. Tom was also a fixture at Holy Redeemer Catholic Church, tapping his feet and hands to Mickey Maniscalco and the band's uplifting music. Tom spent his final 20 months at Palm City Nursing and Rehab, where he received excellent care from the loving staff. He is survived by his wife Kitty, daughters Christine Thomas, Michael, of Greeley Co. and Catherine Madran Crow, Clifford Patrick, of Palm City, and grandson Dorian Thomas, of Los Angeles. He is preceded in death by his parents, his beloved Sonny Boy, Tom Stout Jr., his sister, Mary Jane Tsviner, his brother, Arthur Stout, a niece and a nephew, many dear friends and colleagues from his long life, and his lost crew members. Visitation will take place from 4 to 6 p.m. on Wednesday, July 22, at Forest Hills Funeral Home, Palm City, Florida. Father John Kisperek will celebrate a mass of Christian burial at 10 a.m. on Thursday, July 23 at Holy Redeemer Catholic Church in Palm City, Florida. Military honors and committal ceremony will be held on Monday, August 24 at South Florida Veterans Cemetery, Lake Worth, Florida. Donations in Colonel Stout's honor may be made to Wounded Veterans Relief Fund, 300, Prosperity Farms Road, North Palm Beach, Florida, 33408. Posted online on July 19, 2026, published in Treasure Coast Trot aka Teddy Menzel / Ostrander Trot aka Teddy passed away peacefully on July 22, 2026. Teddy was originally from Germany, having moved to the States in the 60s while spending most her time in Florida. She is survived by her four children, William, Linda, Michelle, and Jack, and six grandchildren. We all love you and miss you already. Rest peacefully, Mother. Posted online on July 23, 2026, published in Treasure Coast Sports Online. Seattle Mariners at Los Angeles Dodgers. Odds, picks and predictions: the Seattle Mariners, 53-56, and Los Angeles Dodgers, 68-40, close out a three-game series Thursday in Los Angeles, California. First pitch from Dodger Stadium is at 10:10 p.m. Eastern Time, MLB Network. Let's analyze MLB odds around the Mariners versus Dodgers odds and make our expert MLB picks and predictions for the best bets. Season series, tied 1-1, the Mariners are in third place in the AL West, trailing the division-leading Texas Rangers by 2.5, and by the same amount in the wild card race. After snapping a 12-game losing streak against the Dodgers with a 7-6 win in the opener Tuesday, they lost April 2 Wednesday for the sixth time in their last eight games. They had only five hits and didn't score until the eighth inning. 2B Cole Young had two hits and an RBI. SP Emerson Hancock fell to 6-5, 5 IP, 3 ER, 8 H, 1 BB, 5 K. The Dodgers have an 11-1/2 game lead in the NL West, and are 7-4 since the All-Star break. SP Eric Lauer improved to 5-0 since being traded to the Dodgers, 6 IP, 0 ER, 12 H, 1 BB, 4 K. CF Andy Pages went 3-for-4 with a home run and two RBIs, and both DH Shohei Ohtani and 1B Freddie Freeman had two hits and an RBI. RHP Brian Wu vs. RHP Roki Sasaki Wu, 7-7, 4.37 ERA, makes his 21st start. He has a 1.14 whip, 1.9 BB/9 and 8.9 K/9 in 115 and one-third innings. Sasaki, 4-5, 4.71 ERA, makes his 19th start. He has a 1.29 whip, 3.5 BB/9 and 9.0 K/9 in 93 and two-thirds innings. 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Sign up today. Dodgers 6, Mariners 3. The Mariners are 1-13 in their last 14 games against the Dodgers and have one win in Los Angeles since 2009. Wu has suffered all his losses on the road, and his away ERA, 6.52, is over 4 runs higher than at home, 2.20. He has allowed 4 or more runs in 6 straight away starts. The Dodgers are 4-0 in Sasaki's starts in July and are 8-3 in his last 11. They are 32-20 at home, and they are 8-1 in their last 9 series. But you get better value with the run line for either team over the Dodgers ML Pass. 4 of the Dodgers' last 6 wins have been by more than 1 run. 10 of the Mariners' last 11 losses have been by multiple runs. 22 of their last 23 outright losses, including their last 11, have also been ATS losses. Bet Dodgers minus 1.5, plus 135. 5 of Wu's last 8 starts have had totals above 8. 4 of the Mariners' last 6 games have had totals of 9 or more. 7 of the Dodgers' last 14 games have had 9 or more total runs. Bet over 8.5, minus 125. For more sports betting picks and tips, check out sportsbookwire.com and BetFTW. 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Miami football pledge Donte Wright headlines top 2027 ACC commitments between Miami football's recent run to the national championship game, Clemson's dominance for years and the conference's overall rich history on the gridiron. The ACC is annually one of the best classes when it comes to the recruiting trail. The Big Ten and SEC may lead the nation when it comes to the number of overall top recruits committing to their school, but the ACC comes in a close third as the top programs in the conference continue to recruit at a high level. Even programs near the bottom of the conference rankings continue to recruit at a high level. That's the case once again when it comes to the 2027 recruiting cycle. Here's a look at the top senior commitment for every ACC program entering the 2026 high school football season. Position: Safety High School, Catholic Memorial, West Roxbury Ma, 247 Sports Ranking, Number 56 Safety Breakdown, the number 5 player in Massachusetts, Tucker committed to the Eagles on October 7, 2024. Over the last 2 seasons he's totaled 57 total tackles, 7 tackles for loss and 3 interceptions. Position: Wide Receiver High School, Westlake, CA, 247 Sports Ranking, Number 99 Overall, Number 13 WR Breakdown. The Golden Bears landed a massive recruiting win on April 10 when Davis announced his commitment to the program. Last season he caught 30 passes for 526 yards and 11 touchdowns. Position: Wide Receiver High School, Amos P. Godby, Tallahassee, Florida, 247 Sports Ranking, Number 25 Overall, Number 5 WR Breakdown. The Tigers landed their receiver of the future in Simmons with his commitment on May 20. He's had over 900 receiving yards in each of the last 2 seasons and finished his junior year with 59 catches for 932 yards and 14 touchdowns. Position: Tight End High School, Sevier County, Sevierville, Tennessee, 247 Sports Ranking, Number 12 Tight End Breakdown. Newman committed to the Blue Devils on May 29. He had a breakout season for the Smoky Bears last season, catching 78 passes for 1,059 yards and 10 touchdowns while also tallying 117 tackles, 10 tackles for loss, 8 pass breakups, 4 interceptions, and 3 sacks on defense. Position: Safety High School, Howard, Macon, Georgia, 247 Sports Ranking, Number 84 Overall, Number 4 Safety Breakdown. Poole gave the Seminoles a much-needed recruiting win on July 17 with his commitment. The 6'2", 185-pounder is ranked as one of the top 5 players in his position for the 2027 class. Position: Offensive Tackle High School, Douglas County, Douglasville, Georgia, 247 Sports Ranking, Number 110 Overall, Number 16 OT Breakdown. After having his sophomore year cut short due to an ACL injury, Sam Epley started at left tackle for the entirety of his junior season for a 9-4 Douglas County squad. He committed to Georgia Tech on June 19. Position, Athlete High School, Lithonia, GA, 247 Sports Ranking, number 126 overall, number 8 Athlete Breakdown. After playing his first few seasons of high school football at McDonough and rushing for over 1,500 yards and 17 touchdowns, Tillman will play at Lithonia his senior season. He committed to Louisville on June 1. Position, Cornerback High School, Long Beach Poly, CA, 247 Sports Ranking, number 6 overall, number 1 CB Breakdown, a one-time Georgia commitment. Wright flipped his commitment from the Bulldogs to the Hurricanes on May 9. A true lockdown corner, last year he totaled 25 tackles, 3.5 tackles for loss and 7 pass breakups. Position, Quarterback High School, St. Michael Catholic, Fairhope AL, 247 Sports Ranking, number 42 overall, number 4 QB Breakdown, the son of longtime NFL quarterback Philip Rivers. Gunner committed to his dad's alma mater on February 23. Last season he was an All-State selection, leading St. Michael Catholic to a 13-1 record while completing 69% of his passes for 3,176 yards and 46 touchdowns. Position, Wide Receiver High School, Bluffton, SC, 247 Sports Ranking, number 171 overall, number 25 WR Breakdown, Patterson committed to Bill Belichick and the Tar Heels on June 20. He broke out onto the scene last year, catching 51 passes for 912 yards and 10 touchdowns in 11 games. Position, Linebacker High School, Gainesville, GA, 247 Sports Ranking, number 234 overall, number 17 LB Breakdown, Proctor announced his commitment to the Panthers on June 1. Last season he played in 7 games totaling 22 tackles, 2 pass breakups and an interception. Position, Quarterback High School, Benton, LA, 247 Sports Ranking, number 18 QB Breakdown, the Mustangs quarterback of the future, Ziegler committed to SMU on October 19. He saw a significant jump in his game during his junior season, completing 57% of his passes for 2,698 yards and 23 touchdowns while also rushing for 7 touchdowns. Position, Cornerback High School, Ladue Horton Watkins, St. Louis, Missouri, 247 Sports Ranking, number 205 overall, number 24 CB Breakdown, the only 4-star in Stanford's 2027 class, via committed to the Cardinal on June 9. He's Stanford's highest-rated commitment since wide receiver Jonan Thony Hall during the 2025 cycle. Position, Offensive Tackle High School, Tabor Academy, Marion Mott, 247 Sports Ranking, number 42 OT Breakdown, Varga announced his commitment to the Orange on June 8. The 6'8", 310-pounder anchored an offensive line that helped the Seawolves average 42.8 points per game during an unbeaten 2025 season. Position, Wide Receiver High School, Westside, Anderson, South Carolina, 247 Sports Ranking, number 97 Wide Receiver Breakdown, Watson committed to Virginia on June 18. A standout on both sides of the ball, last year he caught 58 passes for 1,101 yards and 11 touchdowns. On defense, he totaled 27 tackles, 4 interceptions and also had 3 special teams touchdowns. Position, Quarterback High School, Tabor Academy, Marion Mott, 247 Sports Ranking, number 74 overall, number 6 QB Breakdown, the 2025 Massachusetts Gatorade Player of the Year, Bork became the Hokies' highest-rated commitment in years when he chose them on May 14. Last season he completed 63% of his passes for 2,241 yards and 18 touchdowns while also rushing for 15 more touchdowns. Position, Athlete High School, Shamokin Area, Cole Township PA, 247 Sports Ranking, Number 37 Athlete Breakdown, Steele committed to the Demon Deacons on April 8. The definition of a do-it-all athlete, last year he passed for 693 yards and 8 touchdowns, rushed for 1,168 yards and 21 touchdowns, recorded 58 tackles on defense and tallied 9 interceptions including 4 returns.

it for 2:10 p.m. Eastern Time. Let's analyze MLB odds around the Yankees versus White Sox odds and make our expert MLB picks and predictions for the best bets. Season Series, Yankees lead 4-2. New York took games 1 and 2 of the series, September 5th Monday, March 2nd Tuesday, but then coughed up a 4-0 seventh inning lead in falling to Chicago 6-5 in 12 innings Wednesday night. The Yankees scuffled in the clutch, going just 3-for-16 with runners in scoring position. The White Sox made the most of just 6 hits in Wednesday's comeback triumph. 6 scoreless frames from the Chicago bullpen keyed the victory, just the club's second in its last 6 games. LHP Ryan Weathers vs RHP Sean Burke Weathers, 4-7, 4.25 ERA, is making his 21st start. He has a 1.27 whip, 2.5 BB/9 and 10.2 K/9 in 108.0 innings. Burke, 7-5, 3.19, is lined up for his 18th start, 22nd appearance. He has a 1.24 whip, 2.7 BB/9 and 9.9 K/9 in 118 and 1/3 innings provided by FanDuel Sportsbook. 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Lines last updated at 9:04 a.m. Eastern Time. 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For decades, BHQ has been helping players just like you win. 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Sign up today. Yankees 5, White Sox 4. New York is 7-2 over its last 9 games at Chicago. Weathers gets a decent number of ground balls, but has been somewhat undone, a 16.5% rate of fly balls landing as home runs and a .317 batting average on balls in play. The Yankee portsider has allowed just 3 ERA across his last 17 road frames. And he's catching a Chi Sox offense that has registered just a .665 OPS since July 7. Burke has been solid lately and pitched well against New York in a June 18 turn at Yankee Stadium, but he heads into the start off a season-high 102 pitches in his last. The Yanks are 4-1 over their last 5 series finales. Back New York, -102, in Thursday's contest. No interest, pass. Chicago's Thursday comeback helped get the game to an over 7.5, and the over is 4-2 across the last 6 series meetings. Both clubs have struggled with the bats of late, but for the season still rank as first division offensive units. Both bullpens were in need off an off day before Wednesday's extra inning affair. They are near desperate for one now. The over 7.5, -114, is the value side of Thursday's series finale. For more sports betting picks and tips, check out sportsbookwire.com and BetFTW. 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Chicago Cubs at St. Louis Cardinals odds, picks and predictions. The Chicago Cubs, 61-46, and St. Louis Cardinals, 53-54, play the final game Thursday of a 4-game series in St. Louis, Missouri. First pitch from Busch Stadium is at 2:15 p.m. Eastern Time. Let's analyze MLB odds around the Cubs versus Cardinals odds and make our expert MLB picks and predictions for the best bets. Season Series, Cardinals lead 5-4. The Cardinals ended their 3-game losing streak in dramatic fashion Wednesday, rallying for a 3-2 extra inning win over the Cubs. Trailing 2-0 entering the bottom of the 10th, St. Louis stormed back behind DH Ivan Herrera, whose third hit of the night was a game-ending two-run double that sent the home crowd into a frenzy. SP Matthew Boyd, 7 IP, 0 ER, 4 H, 2 BB, 5 K, delivered another strong outing Wednesday in a no-decision as the Cubs and Cardinals were scoreless though 9 innings. CF Pete Crow Armstrong gave Chicago the lead with a two-run homer in the 10th, before the Cardinals rallied off RP Trent Thornton, 2/3 IP, 3 R, 2 ER, 2 H, 0 BB, 0 K. RHP Javier Assad vs RHP Andre Pallant. Assad, 6-1, 3.86 ERA, makes his 9th start and 18th appearance. He has a 1.12 whip,
2.2 BB

0: 9 and 5.8k/9 in 65 and one-third innings. Pallant, 11-6, 3.77 ERA, makes his 21st start. He has a 1.21 whip, 2.6 BB/9 and 6.6k/9 in 112 and one-third innings. Provided by BetMGM Sportsbook, access USA Today Sports Scores and Sports Betting Odds Hub for a full list. Lines last updated at 6:28 a.m. Eastern Time. 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For decades, BHQ has been helping players just like you win. 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Sign up today. Cubs 4, Cardinals 2. Bet the Cubs, +100, Thursday. After watching a 2-0 lead disappear in the 10th inning Wednesday, expect Chicago to come out looking for payback. The Cubs have been one of baseball's hottest teams, winning 7 of their last 10 games behind one of the league's most dangerous offenses, averaging 5.2 runs per game. They've also been a reliable road team at 31-25, while the Cardinals have struggled to a 28-31 mark at Busch Stadium. Assad has quietly become a dependable arm for Chicago, winning 7 of his last 8 appearances. St. Louis counters with Pallant, who's pitched well individually, but the Cardinals have dropped 2 of his last 3 starts as their offense has cooled off. Chicago has the better lineup, more momentum, and the motivation after Wednesday's collapse. Back the Cubs to bounce back and take the series. Pass. Just stick with the Cubs at even money on the money line. Bet under 8.5, -115. Wednesday's game was a scoreless grind through 9 innings, and don't be surprised if this one follows the same script. The Cardinals have stayed under in 4 of their last 6 games, while Pallant and Assad are both throwing the ball well. Runs should be tough to come by again in St. Louis. For more sports betting picks and tips, check out sportsbookwire.com and BetFTW. 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Miami Marlins at New York Mets odds, picks and predictions. The Miami Marlins, 55-54, and New York Mets, 46-62, play the first game Thursday of a 4-game NL East series in New York, New York. First pitch from Citi Field is at 7:10 p.m. Eastern Time. Let's analyze MLB odds around the Marlins versus Mets odds and make our expert MLB picks and predictions for the best bets. Season series, tied 3-3, the Marlins have completely flipped the script. After losing their first 9 games following the All-Star break, Miami heads out on a 7-game road trip fresh off a 3-game sweep of the Philadelphia Phillies. The Marlins erupted for 17 runs in the series. They're in third place in the NL East, 8.5 games out, and just 2 games out of a wild card spot. After a 3-2 win in the first game of Wednesday's doubleheader against the Atlanta Braves, the Mets' 3-game winning streak came ended with a 1-0 loss in Game 2 as +148 home underdogs as the under, 7.5, cashed. New York managed just 2 hits and left 3 runners on base. The silver lining? The Mets still claimed the series, though they remain in last place in the NL East, 17.5 games behind Atlanta. RHP Yuri Perez vs RHP Nolan McLean Perez, 5-8, 3.56 ERA, makes his 19th start. He has a 1.12 whip, 3.5 BB/9 and 9.7k/9 in 98 and two-thirds innings. McLean, 7-7, 3.32 ERA, makes his 22nd start. He has a 1.12 whip, 3.2 BB/9 and 10.7k/9 in 119 and one-third innings. Provided by BetMGM Sportsbook, access USA Today Sports Scores and Sports Betting Odds Hub for a full list. Lines last updated at 6:46 a.m. Eastern Time. 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Sign up today. Marlins 4, Mets 2. Bet Marlins, plus 105. Miami finally has some life again after taking a series from the Phillies, and this feels like another spot to keep the good vibes rolling. Perez has really turned around his season, allowing just 7 runs over 36 innings while keeping hitters off balance with excellent command. The Mets counter with McClain, who has whip out stuff, but has been inconsistent. New York's offense hasn't given him much help lately. The Mets rank near the bottom of the league in scoring, and outside of a couple hot bats, they've struggled to string together big innings. Miami's lineup has quietly been heating up, especially against right-handed pitching, and the bullpen gets an added boost after avoiding the workload of New York's doubleheader Wednesday. With Perez dealing, the offense showing signs of life, back the Marlins to keep the momentum going. Pass. Keep your bet to the money line with the Marlins getting plus odds. Bet under 7, minus 105. Don't expect a fireworks show Thursday. 7 of the last 10 Marlins-Mets meetings have stayed under the total, and both teams have been cashing under tickets lately. Perez and McClain are throwing the ball as well as anyone right now, setting the stage for another crisp, low-scoring pitchers duel in Miami. For more sports betting picks and tips, check out sportsbookwire.com and BetFTW. Follow SportsBookWire on Twitter/X and like us on Facebook. 5 transfers that could transform UCF football into Big 12 contenders. Orlando. It might not have been as extensive as last year's roster overhaul, but the UCF Knights did plenty of shopping in the transfer portal. According to On3's portal tracker, the Knights signed 33 transfers since the conclusion of the 2025 season, one in which they went 5-7-0-5 on the road and missed out on bowl eligibility. Alonzo Barnett III, the Sun Belt Conference Player of the Year who guided James Madison to the college football playoff, headlines the group of newcomers. Knights coach Scott Frost protected the team's investment in Barnett by holding him out of spring camp for precautionary reasons. Barnett's ability to understand the offense, build chemistry with his new targets and elevate the group around him will largely determine the course of the season. That much is understood, quarterback is the sport's most valuable position. But which of the Knights' other additions will prove their worth? Here are 5 important transfers that UCF's football team hopes will lead to a change in fortunes this fall. Horace Lockett Jr. and R.J. Jackson Jr. would appear to be the Knights' starting pair of defensive tackles, but don't be surprised if Oregon State transfer Collins pushes for significant reps out of the gate. Collins, a 6'1", 295-pound redshirt junior from Gothenburg, Sweden, started all 12 games last year for the Beavers and recorded 30 tackles with 4.5 TFLs, a half sack, 6 quarterback hurries and 2 pass breakups. 2 of his TFLs and 2 of his hurries came in a road loss against Big 12 champion Texas Tech. Lockett's durability, considering he has played just 4 games the past 2 seasons due to hand and pectoral injuries, is a concern. As is the overall depth behind the projected starting pair, John Walker, Ohio State, Rodney Laura, Purdue, and Derek LeBlanc, Maryland, all transferred to Big Ten programs. There's a lot of internal optimism that Collins can consistently wreck plays in the opposing backfield and perhaps push for all-conference recognition. UCF desperately needed to find playmakers to boost a sputtering offense that averaged 24.3 points per game in 2025. Based on his performance in spring camp and his All-American credentials at Monmouth, Derry should provide a spark. He finished 3rd in the football championship subdivision with 13 touchdown receptions, catching 76 balls for 1,123 yards. The 5'9", 182-pound Baltimore native registered 6 100-yard games and 2 with at least 10 grabs. UCF's top 3 receivers Dwayne Thomas Jr., Dylan Wade, and Waden Charles are all back, and Barnett's presence should boost the stock of the Knights' passing game on the whole. Wade caught 5 of the team's 12 passing TDs last year, a single-season program record for a tight end. UCF landed an experienced, accurate kicker in the portal last spring in Noah Rulis. He had an excellent senior season, making 15 of 17 field goal attempts with a pair of 50-yarders and earning semifinalist recognition for the Lou Grizza Award. This time around, the Knights do not field a place kicker who has made a collegiate field goal. Stone knocked through a couple of pats against Ohio State in the Cotton Bowl during the 2024 college football playoff and served as Texas kickoff specialist in 47 appearances for his hometown Longhorns. He'll have a leg up in the competition against redshirt freshman Noah McGuff entering fall camp. While UCF certainly envisions finishing drives with touchdowns, it will need reliability on special teams to avoid leaving points on the board. Margins for error in the Big 12, as the Knights have seen the last 3 years, are razor thin. The Knights will roll out three new starters along the offensive line, supporting the projected right-sided duo of guard Connor Meadows and tackle Preston Cushman. Left tackle is one of the sport's premium positions, both in terms of importance and nil/rev share dollars. As one example, LSU paid Jordan Seaton $4 million after his departure from Colorado, according to On3. The 6'5", 306-pound Tabonsai made 25 consecutive starts protecting the blind side for Buffalo. According to Pro Football Focus, he graded out at 80 or better, out of 100, in pass protection 4 times as a redshirt sophomore. UConn transfer Brady Waben and Michigan State transfer Cooper Terpstra are the favorites to start at left guard and center, respectively, while Charlotte transfer Tyler Gibson will compete for reps at tackle or kick inside. There's plenty of room for improvement for the newcomers. UCF ranked 105th in PFF's run blocking metrics, allowed 20 sacks and committed 40 pre-snap offensive penalties. 2 seasons ago, Watson looked like one of the nation's most electrifying runners at Louisville, averaging an FBS best 8.9 yards per carry. Injuries and Isaac Brown's emergence for the Cardinals dropped Watson down the depth chart and eventually into the portal. UCF general manager Trent Mossbrucker recruited the 5'11", 185-pound Georgia while on Louisville's staff and targeted him once he became available. The Knights' top two rushers from 2025, Miles Montgomery and Jaden Nixon, graduated and signed undrafted free agent contracts. Watson and redshirt freshman Tevian Swint are expected to split the workload, and Central Arkansas transfer Landon Chambers will get opportunities as well, especially in short yardage situations. Frost expressed confidence in his group of ball carriers and believes it's one of the deepest position groups on the team. John Carroll, SJDN Pittman returns stronger after ACL injury. Ford Pierce, fully healthy from a major knee injury, JDN Pittman is on the cusp of playing his first regular season high school football game in 21 months. Not every athlete suffers a devastating setback in the middle of a promising prep career and believes it was for the best. Yet Pittman has maintained a reflective, selfless, and spiritual perspective throughout his journey back. The speedy John Carroll Catholic High running back is set to begin his senior season on the gridiron after missing his entire junior season due to a torn left anterior cruciate ligament. The Rams play host to St. Lucie West Centennial for a preseason kickoff classic game on August 13 before officially kicking off the regular season 8 days later against Bishop Virot at McGuire Football Stadium. Pittman's injury prematurely ended his sophomore campaign, occurring on November 15, 2024, during the Rams playoff game against Dillard. During that season, he led the team in receiving with 444 yards and was ranked second among skill position players in total touchdowns, 11. Now a senior, Pittman will look to regain his previous form while rejoining his fellow Rams on the field. "I just take it as a blessing to be back and just play with my teammates for my last year," he said. "I don't look at it as a bad thing that I missed my last season because some people who wanted to play got opportunities. I wasn't really mad that I didn't get to play. I got to watch my teammates be happy and see the success that they can have without me." John Carroll produced an 8-3 record and reached the regional quarterfinals in 2025. Pittman went down while returning a kickoff during the first quarter against the Panthers and didn't get back up until help arrived to guide him to the sidelines. Thanks to his adrenaline, the running back still thought he could return to the game. he was able to walk, but when his knee gave out as soon as he tried to run again, that's when he realized his night was over. "I just thought I could keep playing," Pittman recalled. "I wanted to keep playing, but I had to just think about it and think about how many more injuries could have happened. I couldn't play, but I couldn't get in the way of what God wanted for me." Pittman didn't know the extent of his injury until the following spring. The next morning after the game, he had knee stiffness and couldn't fully extend his leg. Following X-rays soon thereafter, Pittman was advised to do physical therapy. However, still feeling pain, he had his first MRI in March 2025, when the tear was discovered. Pittman had surgery on April 15, 2025, exactly 5 months to the day after he suffered the injury. He rehabbed throughout the following summer at the Bearwees Performance Center on Okeechobee Road in Fort Pierce. The work was grueling and constant as he labored toward strengthening his knee. But as times got tough, Pittman turned to his faith. "I think going through the injury, it was a time where I just needed to slow down and focus on God," he said. "Through rehab, focusing on God made me build the attitude that I have now, where I was able to see the light in the dark incident that happened. I got to see who God is, what He wants me to do and who He wants me to be. I grew my relationship with God, and my faith in Him got closer and deeper." In addition to his work at Bearwees, Pittman remained a presence inside the Rams facilities. As a result, the senior has put more bulk on his 5'8" frame. "Injuries are tough on any high school athlete, especially ACLs, when they know they'll be out for a while. And sometimes we've had kids here who kind of disappear for a little bit. They'll do minimal work, or they'll do their treatment with our trainer. But, Pittman, was a guy, even fresh out of surgery, that was in our training room and the weight room right away, doing the things he was able to do upper body wise," John Carroll head football coach Mickey Grudy said. "The recruits that have been around to see him can see that he has gotten so much physically stronger. I think that just shows his work ethic, coming back stronger and ready for whatever the season brings." With his health improving, Pittman had a small window to suit up at the end of last season but opted against rushing back. He ultimately made his athletic return first with the John Carroll boys track and field team, where he emerged as one of the top sprinters in Florida. Pittman captured district and regional titles in the 100-meter dash before finishing 8th in the event at the Class 1A state meet. The running back eventually returned to the football field, playing in the Rams' spring games against Fort Pierce Central and South Fork. Pittman was reluctant to try any massive jukes or moves considering the stakes in the spring, but he said that will change now that his senior season has arrived. "I just didn't want to do anything crazy during the spring," he said. "But when the fall comes, I'll be active and ready to go." Pittman currently holds an offer from FIU. 8/13 versus St. Lucie West Centennial, 6 p.m., kickoff classic, 8/21 versus Bishop Virat, 7 p.m. 8/28 at Glade Central, 7 p.m. 9/4 at Cardinal Newman, 7 p.m. 9/11 versus Somerset Prep, 7 p.m. 9/18 by 9/25 at Pahokee, 6:30 p.m. 10/2 versus Holy Trinity Episcopal Academy, 7 p.m. 10/9 at True North Classical Academy, 7 p.m. 10/17 versus Treasure Coast, 10/23 at Benjamin, 7 p.m. 10/30 versus Spruce Creek, 7 p.m. Patrick Bernado is a sports reporter for Treasure Coast newspapers. He can be reached at 772-985-9692, on X at Pat Bernado or via email at bernado@gannett.com. Indian River Online Florida Cyclospora cases surge to 254 in 39 counties. How to avoid cases in Florida of the stomach-twisting cyclosporiasis infection, known for causing explosive diarrhea, have surged to 254 across 39 counties since May 1, according to the latest update from the State Health Department ending July 25, just posted July 30. That's up from 158 cases reported the week before. Miami-Dade County has reported the most with 40 cases, up 7 from the week before, according to Florida Department of Health data, while Orange County added 15. Lee County reported 23 cases, and Broward shows 22. Cases were reported for the first time in Bay, Jackson, and Nassau counties, FDOH data showed. Thousands more cases of the foodborne infection caused by the Cyclospora parasite are pouring in across the country. There have been 6,707 laboratory-confirmed cases of the illness since May 1, the Centers for Disease Control and Prevention said in its weekly update on Tuesday, July 28, a more than 2,500 increase since the week before. Cases have also now been recorded in 45 states, up from 41 last week. More than 11,500 additional cases, primarily in Michigan and Ohio, have been reported but not yet been confirmed by laboratories, the CDC said. There have been 423 hospitalizations and no deaths, per the agency. As of July 25, the Florida Department of Health has reported 254 cases of cyclosporiasis since May 1, out of a total of 264 reported cases this year. State and federal officials have not confirmed whether the state's cyclosporiasis cases are linked to any specific outbreak. The FDOH has reported an average of 246 cases of cyclosporiasis every year from 2015 through 2025, with a notable rise in cases in the last few years. Florida's warm climate and year-round access to fresh produce make it especially vulnerable, the University of South Florida Morzani College of Medicine said, with a seasonal rise in cyclosporiasis during late spring and summer. There were 210 cases reported last year and 222 in 2024, data show. Cases surged over 500 in both 2019 and 2022. Cases by county since May 1, with number of increase since previous week, Florida's 254 victims of cyclospora infections are all ages from the 15 to 19 age range and up, FDOH data showed, including 3 people 85 years of age or older. Of those cases, 155 were acquired in Florida, 20 were acquired in another state, and 38 were acquired outside the country. The source of 41 of the cases was unknown. Investigations by the Food and Drug Administration, the CDC, and state health officials have linked the outbreak to California produce supplier Taylor Farms, which issued a voluntary recall on July 17 of iceberg lettuce products from Taylor Farms de Mexico. The lettuce recalled was sold in retail stores, served in restaurants, and distributed to food service customers. Taco Bell, which was linked to outbreaks in Indiana, Kentucky, Michigan, Ohio, and West Virginia, removed all Taylor Farms lettuce at select restaurants, and Walmart pulled some bags of market-side bagged iceberg salad and shredded iceberg salads, distributed by Taylor Farms. The lettuce had been sold in stores in 27 states. Symptoms of cyclosporiasis may vary, according to the CDC, but watery diarrhea is the most common. Others include loss of appetite, weight loss, cramping, bloating, increased gas, nausea, and fatigue. Some people may also experience vomiting, body aches, headaches, low-grade fever, and other flu-like symptoms. Others may show no symptoms at all. Symptoms can begin to show from 2 days to 2 weeks or more after infection, the CDC said. Without treatment, symptoms can last anywhere from a few days to a month or longer. If symptoms persist, contact your healthcare provider. The single best way to avoid the illness is to not eat food connected with it, the CDC said. That means avoiding foods linked to outbreaks, and thoroughly washing fruits and vegetables under running water before eating, cutting, or cooking, even if it is labeled pre-washed. Firm fruits and vegetables, such as melons and cucumbers, should be scrubbed with a clean produce brush. Cut away any damaged or bruised areas on fruits and vegetables before preparing and eating. However, since washing alone may not be enough to remove the parasite, the CDC recommends cooking produce to a temperature of at least 158 degrees. C.A. Bridges is a journalist for the USA Today Network Florida Service Journalism Connect team. You can get all of Florida's best content directly in your inbox each weekday by signing up for the free newsletter, Florida Today. This story was updated to add new information. Florida election shenanigans often bring out worst in people opinion. What is it about elections, which bring out the worst in some people? I remember the good, old days, when the worst we saw locally was candidates lying about their backgrounds, campaign signs disappearing and supporters illegally stuffing scurrilous, anonymous flyers into newspaper tubes that stood next to many mailboxes. But campaigning, if that's what you want to call it, has devolved. Florida rent rises and falls on Treasure Coast, still above U.S. average rents across the Treasure Coast remain well above the national average, but the latest figures show that local markets are not all moving in the same direction. As of July 2026, median rents range from $2,000 in Sebastian to $2,600 in Port St. Lucie, according to Zumper data. Port St. Lucie posted a year-over-year increase, Stuart was essentially flat, and Vero Beach, Sebastian, and Fort Pierce all showed declines from a year earlier. The data also points to sharp differences depending on unit size and housing type. In some cities, single-family houses rent for more than apartments, and larger units can climb well above the citywide median. Here are five things to know about where Treasure Coast rents stand now. Port St. Lucie's median rent was $2,600 a month in July 2026, up 2.7% from a year earlier, according to Zumper data. Renters are paying about $75 more per month than last year, with rent still near a recent peak of $2,700 reached in April 2026. That puts Port St. Lucie about 35% above the national average of $1,930 a month, or roughly $670 more, according to Zumper data. The market included 590 rental units. Stewart's median rent was $2,500 a month in July 2026, essentially flat from a year earlier.
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0: 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Obituaries: All James Jimmy Douglas Brooks, 83, passed away July 29, 2026. 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Published in Treasure Coast. Alan Tapper. Dr. Alan James Tapper, 87, of Pittsburgh, Baltimore, and Stewart, passed peacefully July 23, 26. He is survived by his wife Judith Waller, of 66 years, son Drive S. Scott, Liz Tapper of Stewart, daughter Amy Tapper, and son-in-law Adam Israel of NYC, grandchildren Alexander, Elise Tapper, Katie Tapper, Sasha Israel, Nikki Israel, and great-grandsons Wesley Irvin Tapper and Brooks Liam Tapper. He was a beloved visionary obstetrician, talented artist, and gregarious friend-maker. He may be the only dual citizen of Pittsburgh and Baltimore loved by Steelers and Ravens fans alike. To learn more about Alan, you may view the service from Sunday, July 26, 2026, from Sol Levinson and Brothers website or at https://vimeo.com/12127088994503fc02? 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Daniel James Beal aka The Fishman 75, passed away July 25, 2026. 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Hugh Robert Beath, 94, of Kennebunk, ME, and formerly of Vero Beach, Florida, passed away peacefully on July 21, 2026, while surrounded by his family. Hugh was born July 28, 1931, in LaGrange, Illinois, formerly Lyons Township, to Charles Philip Beath and Marion Kate Tredgold of Port Huron, MI. Hugh attended Lyons Township High School, and like his older brothers, Charles Philip and Douglas Blake, who predeceased him, was a gifted athlete playing varsity football, basketball, and golf. He attended the University of Michigan before entering the Army and serving in Germany. He graduated from the University of Illinois, where he was a member of Alpha Delta Phi fraternity. Hugh married Nancy Lee Davies on August 21, 1956. They would have celebrated their 70th wedding anniversary this year. Family was everything to Hugh, who is survived by his wife Nancy and their three children, Douglas, Lori, of Kennebunk, ME, Stewart, Laura, of St. Louis, Missouri, and Sally, the late Michael, Burke of Vero Beach, Florida. He has nine grandchildren, Stewart, Kat, Matt, Carissa, Ben, Allie, Annie, Sid, Haley, Jacob, William, Nicole, Claire, Mark, Cammie, Andrew, and nine great-grandchildren. He is also survived by his niece and nephews, Barbara, Tom, Peter, and Philip. Friends were also a huge part of Hugh and Nancy's life. In addition to lifelong friends from LaGrange, Illinois and Rye, New York, Hugh and Nancy were also blessed with dear friends from Vero Beach, Florida and Kennebunk, ME. Hugh started his business career at the investment banking and brokerage firm Hornblower and AMP, Weeks in Chicago. Hugh and Nancy then moved to Rye, New York, when Hugh went to work for Lehman Brothers, where he would become a partner and oversee global retail brokerage operations. Hugh then had executive roles at Hubline Incorporated and John Blair and AMP, Co. His final role was chairman and CEO of ADVO Systems. In 1992, Hugh retired and moved with Nancy to Stewart, Florida. In 1998, they moved to Vero Beach, Florida. Hugh and Nancy spent their summers in Kennebunk, ME, where Hugh enjoyed many of his days playing golf at his beloved Wabhannett Golf Club. Hugh shot his age or better on numerous occasions, the last time at age 90 when he carded an 83 at Wabhannett. For any memorials, please consider making a donation to the Wabhannett Charitable Foundation or a charity of your choice. To share a memory or leave a message of condolence, please visit Hugh's Book of Memories page at www.bibberfuneral.com. Arrangements are in the care of Bibber Memorial Chapel, 67 Summer Street, Kennebunk, Maine. Posted online on July 28, 2026 published in Treasure Coast. Joanne Adelaide Rodriguez Willick passed away on July 18, 2026, in Stewart, Florida, after a long battle with cancer. She was 68 years old. Born on October 11, 1957, in New York, New York, Joanne was the fourth child of Harold and Joan Rodriguez. She grew up in Greenwich, Connecticut, where she attended the Convent of the Sacred Heart. As a youth, Joanne was an award-winning golfer, and the game remained a lifelong passion she continued playing for most of her life. She went on to graduate from Rollins College in Winter Park, Florida. Joanne channeled her energy and drive into entrepreneurship, owning and operating Healthfully Yours, a successful health foods business in Stuart, Florida. She is survived by her beloved husband, Manfred Willick, their cherished dog, Lucky, and her four siblings, Pamela Sturrett, Lee Schneider, Harold Rodriguez, and Nancy Rodriguez. Joanne will be remembered for her spirit, her love of golf, and her dedication to healthy living, a passion she turned into her life's work. A celebration of life will be held at a later date. For those who wish to honor Joanne's memory, the family welcomes consideration of a memorial donation to First Tee, Treasure Coast, First Tee Florida Gold Coast.org/treasure-coast, or the Treasure Coast Hospice Foundation, treasurehealth.org/9/foundation. Posted online on July 26, 2026, published in Treasure Coast. John Charles Russo, 90, passed away July 21, 2026. 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Posted online on July 22, 2026, published in Treasure Coast. Julia Wrights. Julia C. Julie Wrights died on Saturday, July 4, 2026, at the Tidewell Hospice House in Arcadia, Florida. She was 72 years old. Born and raised in Fort Pierce, during her teen years she worked as a fashion model, appearing in local TV commercials for Sears. She attended local schools and earned her cosmetology certification from Indian River Community College. Julie was a popular cosmetologist in Stuart before relocating to Arcadia in 2004, where she continued her career. She was predeceased by her parents, Charles and Lucille Wrights, younger sister, Catherine Browning, and her husband, Dennis Walton. Julie is survived by her partner, Chuck Ivester of Arcadia, her sister, Roberta Murray, Michael, of Jensen Beach, her brother-in-law, Brett Browning Sr. of North Hutchinson Island, her niece, Aubrey McGinn, Matthew, of Jensen Beach, her nephews, Dylan Murray, Kristen, of Fort Pierce and Brett Browning Jr. of Fort Pierce, as well as great-nephews Shayler Murray and Milo McGinn and great-niece Presley Murray. Julie was a gracious hostess who loved a good party and lived life to the fullest. She was loved and will be deeply missed. Posted online on July 29, 2026, published in Treasure Coast. Conrad John Bobinski, Jr. 86, passed away July 16, 2026. 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Services on July 31, 10 a.m. at Tallahassee National Cemetery. Posted online on July 25, 2026, published in Treasure Coast. Lee Hoppe. Dr. Lee Hoppe passed away on July 22, 2026, at the age of 79 at her home in Santa Fe, New Mexico, from metastatic melanoma. After retiring from Vero Beach, Florida, she chose Santa Fe as her home and returned to the high desert she had long loved. Throughout her years in women's health care in both New Mexico and Florida, she built many close and lasting relationships with friends, colleagues, and patients. Service was an important part of Lee's life. She provided medical care in Haiti and Honduras, and Save the Chimps in Florida also benefited from her gynecology consultancy. Those who knew her appreciated her humor, her adventurous spirit, and the energy with which she embraced life. Dr. Hoppe earned both her Ph.D. and M.D. from the University of Nebraska College of Medicine and completed her residency in obstetrics and gynecology in Albuquerque, New Mexico. Her years in New Mexico shaped a lifelong love of the Southwest, which drew her back after she left Florida. Her love of world travel continued into retirement, and she shared many adventures with both old and new friends. Lee made friends wherever she went and found joy in communities of golfers, skiers, bridge players, book club members, and supporters of local nonprofit organizations. For 20 years, she flew her Crissan Eagle airplane and was delighted by the excitement it brought. She also loved hiking the beautiful New Mexico trails with friends and her beloved dog, Tipper. Dr. Hoppe often said that she loved going to work every day, yet she was also ready to begin a new journey in retirement. During those years, she fostered puppies and kittens and volunteered at the Santa Fe Humane Society. Her last wishes were honored through New Mexico's medical aid in dying provision. Her ashes were placed in a conch shell and left in a private spot atop a mountain near Santa Fe. In death, as in life, the winds carried her far and wide toward the many places she still longed to go. Posted online on July 29, 2026, published in Treasure Coast, Lisa Auten. Lisa Elaine Auten passed away July 28, 2026. She was born May 2, 1965 in Vero Beach, Florida to R.D. Auten and Gail Bentley, both from Boone, N.C. She is survived by her children. Her daughter Michelle Meeks of Vero Beach, FL, and her son Adam J. Roll of Louisville, KY. A private family service will be held at a later date. Posted online on July 29, 2026, published in Treasure Coast. Mark Montgomery. Mark R. Montgomery, age 77, passed away peacefully after a brief decline in health on Friday, July 17, 2026, at the Elizabeth House in Flat Rock, North Carolina. Born on August 16, 1948, in Martin County, Florida, Mark was the son of the late Lavere Montgomery and Betty Ann Balthrop Montgomery. In addition to his parents, Mark was preceded in death by his sister, Jen Montgomery. Mark attended St. Lucie County Schools, graduating in 1966 from Dan McCarty High School. He attended IRCC and transferred to the University of Georgia, completing his bachelor's degree in real estate. There he met and married the love of his life, Dee Gibson. Upon graduation, they moved to Fort Pierce, where they lived for 39 years. Mark and Dee have called Lake Lure, North Carolina home since 2020. A lifelong businessman, Mark was the owner and broker of Montgomery Realty in Fort Pierce, Florida, where he specialized in the selling of agricultural and commercial properties in and around St. Lucie County, Florida. Mark's expertise was in groves and ranch land covering the Treasure Coast. He took great pride in his work and the relationships he cultivated along the way. For over 30 years, Mark was the administrator for the FTNA Montgomery Project. He helped new members navigate their DNA stories, helping them discover Montgomery family connections and relationships. Mark researched his own family's ancestry for years, hoping to break down the genealogical brick walls to further understand his family tree. Some of Mark's favorite pastimes were spent with his family diving and fishing on the Indian River. As a teenager, he loved to surf, and his surfboard was one of the biggest, around at 11 feet long. He also enjoyed taking his family to their ancestral home place in Natchez, Mississippi. As often as possible, Mark, Dee, and Eric would retreat to Natchez, enjoying the property's ridges, ravines, and creeks. He loved to work the bulldozer and tractor, whether it was cutting hay or piling up logs. The family also spent innumerable hours four-wheeling in the creeks and riding on the high ridges of the Montgomery home place. Mark was happiest spending time with his family at home in Fort Pierce, Florida, and later in Lake Lure, North Carolina. He lovingly supported his wife Dee's stained glass projects by helping her with framing and installation. A faithful Christian, Mark was a devoted member of Fairfield Mountains Chapel in Lake Lure. He took great joy in being part of the church family and could be found serving wherever he was needed most. Those left to cherish his memory include his wife of 55 years, Margaret D. Gibson Montgomery, his son, Eric Scott Montgomery, and wife, Renee, of Orlando, Florida, and his beloved granddaughter, Mandy Bell Montgomery. Mark felt the love of family from Dee's siblings, Paige, Jim, and Jeannie, and they considered him a brother in every way. A memorial service to celebrate Mark's life will be held on Thursday, July 23, 2026. At 11 a.m. at Fairfield Mountains Chapel, with Pastor Kevin Anderson officiating. Following the service, the family will gather with friends during a reception in the chapel's fellowship hall. Mark was a devoted husband, loving father, and proud grandfather. He treasured time spent with his family and friends, and while he will be dearly missed, his memory will forever be in the hearts of those who love him. Posted online on July 19, 2026 published in Treasure Coast. Michael Jason Vines, 54, passed away July 22, 2026. 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Published in Treasure Coast. Nancy Lou Saylor. Nancy Saylor passed away peacefully on July 19, 2026. A devoted wife, mother, grandmother, great-grandmother, and great-great-grandmother, she was one of Martin County's most beloved community leaders. Nancy's greatest joy was always her family. She is survived by her husband of 71 years, Jack, 3 children, 6 grandchildren, 12 great-grandchildren, and 1 great-great-grandchild. Perhaps Nancy's greatest professional legacy was beautifying and serving her community and the creation and nurturing of the Chamber's Leadership Martin County program. Under her guidance, nearly 700 graduates completed the program, and to those graduates, Nancy was far more than a program director, she was simply mom. Those wishing to view the full obituary and share a message/memory are invited to go to Nancy's memorial page on the Forest Hills Funeral Home website, www.ForestHillsPalmCityFlorida.com. Posted online on July 23, 2026. Published in Treasure Coast. Sam Evans. John Samuel Evans passed away peacefully on July 17, 2026, with his wife Kathy and daughters Kathy Jean and Annie Lou at his side. Sam was born in Norfolk, Virginia on March 23, 1939 to Captain Gilbert Russell Evans and Myrtle Evans, née Tuttle. As a U.S. Coast Guard family, Sam, his brother Russell, and parents moved every few years, but they always found time in Norfolk during holiday seasons, summers, and his father's deployments. An old-fashioned Southern gentleman, Sam was very proud of his family's Southern heritage from the tidewaters of Virginia and coastal North Carolina. He finished his last 2 years of high school in Norfolk and then was accepted into the U.S. Coast Guard Academy in New London Court, where he spent a total of 3 years. He finished college obtaining an engineering degree at Fairleigh Dickinson University in New Jersey, where he met the love of his life, Kathy. They married and have 2 wonderful daughters who have both provided them with a great deal of help in their senior years. Upon graduation, Sam started his career as an engineer for Pratt and Amp, Whitney Aircraft, then Ford Motor Company, and later a senior project engineer at Ethicon, a Johnson and Amp, Johnson company. He began his construction business, first doing home improvements, roofing, and siding, and eventually building vacation homes in Saw Creek Estates in the Pocono Mountains. At age 48, Sam sold the business to his friends Larry and Joan Cusava and retired to South Florida. Sam designed their home in Queens Cove on North Hutchinson Island, and to no one's surprise, the first Clio II and Flats boat were soon docked behind their home. A few years later, both daughters and their families, and Kathy's mother, moved to Florida. Life was good. Always wanting to help his family, Sam provided funds to his son-in-law, Marcos, to start their joint operation of 2 successful Surf Pro franchises. An avid outdoorsman throughout his life, Sam felt most at home on the water, in the woods, on the golf course, and on his patio watching the Florida wildlife. Fishing, diving, and living from the bounty of the sea was a great adventure for Sam. He particularly enjoyed preparing family dinners using lobsters and fish that he had caught. You never had to ask Sam twice to go for a boat ride. Sam was also a member of the Hibiscus Monday Night group of Alcoholics Anonymous. He never planned it, but on July 29, 2023 he celebrated 50 years of sobriety, achieved one day at a time. He was preceded in death by his parents Russell and Myrtle, his brother Russell, and nephews Russell, Michael, and Johnny. Sam is survived by his wife of 63 years, Kathy, daughter Kathleen Marsiglia, and her husband Dan, granddaughter Julia Lederer and great-granddaughter Aurora Gallagher, and daughter Anne Vallejos and grandchildren Marco and Maria Alejandra Vallejos. Services will be held at Hazley Funeral Home, 3015 Okeechobee Road, Fort Pierce at 12 p.m. on Friday, July 24, 2026. Interment will be immediately afterwards in the family burial plot in the Garden of Madonna at Hillcrest Memorial Gardens, North US 1, Fort Pierce. Following the burial there will be a reception at the Pelican Yacht Club, 1120 Seaway Drive, Fort Pierce. An online guest book may be signed at www.hazleyfuneralhome.com, posted online on July 21, 2026, published in Treasure Coast. Sarah Goodrich. Sarah, Sally, Kellogg Goodrich, of Weequahog, Rhode Island, and Vero Beach, Florida, died peacefully on July 16, 2026, at the age of 88, at her home in Weequahog, surrounded by her family and devoted caregiver, Ann Smith, after a brief illness. Sally made her husband, Hoyt, promise that her obituary would read simply, "She tried and then she died." He has honored that promise. He also wishes to say a bit more. Born in Waterbury, Connecticut, and raised in Middlebury, Sally was the daughter of Margaret Allen Kellogg, who raised her as a single mother following the early passing of her father, Thomas Parsons Kellogg, at age 44. Sally is also preceded in death by her brothers, Thomas Parsons Kellogg Jr., who was married to Jane Kellogg, and James W. Stevens. From an early age, Sally distinguished herself through a natural charisma and gifted athleticism that would remain defining traits throughout her life, leaving a lasting mark on nearly everyone fortunate enough to know her. Sally was educated at the Emma Willard School before attending Connecticut College, where her considerable singing voice earned her a place among the prestigious Swifts. It was during a trip to Hawaii that she met a young Coast Guard officer named Hoyt Goodrich. They married in 1962 and spent 64 years together, a partnership that was, by any measure, exemplary. Together, Sally and Hoyt raised two children, Lisa Goodrich Swift and Hoyt Jonathan, John, Goodrich Jr. Lisa and her husband Tim Swift blessed Sally and Hoyt with two grandchildren, Harlan Justin Swift III and her namesake, Sarah Kellogg Swift. The family has grown further still. Harlan married his wife Hillary Conciatura 2 years ago, and Sarah will marry Weston Coward this coming December. Sally is also survived by her sister, Meg Hall, and her husband Bobby Hall, numerous nieces and nephews, and by her granddog, Molly, who she adored without reservation. Over 22 years at the Ethel Walker School, Sally coached varsity field hockey, lacrosse, and paddle tennis, shaping young athletes with the same energy and conviction she brought to everything else. That commitment to education extended well beyond the playing fields. Sally believed deeply in providing others access to opportunity, and she and Hoyt established scholarships at the Ethel Walker School, the Watkinson School, and St. Edward's School to that end. She served as a trustee at the Watkinson School in Hartford, Connecticut, was a founding director of the Weequahog Golf Club and the Weequahog Foundation, and helped organize the beloved three-day Wonderful World of Weequahog event. She held memberships at the Weequahog Golf Club, Riamar Golf Club, and the Moorings Yacht and Country Club, among others. In retirement, she and Hoyt traveled the world with characteristic enthusiasm, including one memorable occasion in New Zealand where Sally persuaded Hoyt to go skydiving, naturally. It was also during these years that Sally discovered the home in Vero Beach, Florida that would become their winter anchor for the next 27 years. She found it on her own, toured it, decided it was perfect, and informed Hoyt accordingly. He agreed, as one does. Dr. Garrick Kanzler was instrumental in Sally's care over the years, and the family extends special gratitude to Ann Smith, who was by Sally's side daily during her final months. Funeral arrangements are being handled by Buckler Johnston in Westerly, Rhode Island. Interment is private. A celebration of life will be announced at a later date. In lieu of flowers, the family welcomes gifts to the Weequahog Foundation for Conservation in Sally's memory, or the planting of a tree in her honor. She tried and then she died. And in between, she lived remarkably well. Posted online on July 23, 2026, published in Treasure Coast. Thomas A. Stout, Sister Colonel Thomas A. Stout, Sr., U.S. Air Force retired, slipped the surly bonds of earth on Saturday, July 11, 2026, with his loving wife of 75 years, Kitty, by his side. Tom was born in New Orleans to shipbuilder Arthur W. Stout and Wilhelmina E. Dufresne. The family lived briefly in

numerous awards and decorations, including the Legion of Merit. He rose quickly through the ranks from airman no class to colonel and was selected to travel on the first American Air Force team to Communist China after President Nixon opened trade. His most proud accomplishment was to serve as lead Air Force negotiator with the Soviet Air Force in the Strategic Arms Limitation Talks, SALT, to eliminate or reduce the number of nuclear weapons in the world. Tom converted to Catholicism after he survived a tragic B-52 crash in Utah where five of his fellow crew members perished. Also during his military career, Tom earned a bachelor's degree and two master's. After retiring from the Air Force, Tom and Kitty settled in Mobile, Alabama. They worked in various areas for the Archdiocese of Mobile, including marriage counseling and public affairs. Tom, along with his son Tom, Jr., founded Video One Teleproductions to produce videos, TV commercials, and televised mass for the homebound. Photography was a longtime hobby of Tom's. He was a lifelong learner and early adopter of technology. Once he got things figured out, he was ready to move on to explore something new. After turning the video production business over to his son, Tom and Kitty moved to Charter Club in Palm City. Never one to really retire, he continued his love of aviation, his hobby of computers, known to some as Mr. Mac, and his philosophizing with other retired men at Panera Bread. Tom was also a fixture at Holy Redeemer Catholic Church, tapping his feet and hands to Mickey Maniscalco and the band's uplifting music. Tom spent his final 20 months at Palm City Nursing and Rehab where he received excellent care from the loving staff. He is survived by his wife Kitty, daughters Christine Thomas, Michael, of Greeley Co. and Catherine Madran Crow, Clifford Patrick, of Palm City and grandson Dorian Thomas, of Los Angeles. He is preceded in death by his parents, his beloved Sonny Boy, Tom Stout Jr., his sister, Mary Jane Tsviner, his brother, Arthur Stout, a niece and a nephew, many dear friends and colleagues from his long life, and his lost crew members. Visitation will take place from 4 to 6 p.m. on Wednesday, July 22, at Forest Hills Funeral Home, Palm City, Florida. Father John Kisparek will celebrate a mass of Christian burial at 10 a.m. on Thursday, July 23 at Holy Redeemer Catholic Church in Palm City, Florida. Military honors and committal ceremony will be held on Monday, August 24 at South Florida Veterans Cemetery, Lake Worth, Florida. Donations in Colonel Stout's honor may be made to Wounded Veterans Relief Fund, 300 Prosperity Farms Road, North Palm Beach, Florida, 33408. Posted online on July 19, 2026, published in Treasure Coast. Thomas Nason, former Vero Beach City Manager and Finance Director, Thomas R. Nason, passed away peacefully at home on July 11, 2026, at the age of 93. He was predeceased by his beloved wife of 60 years, Diane. Tom was born in New Rochelle, New York, on October 1, 1932, the second of four children to Constance Brown and Hugh Richard Nason. He met Diane while both were students at Ohio Wesleyan University in Delaware, Ohio, and they were married the summer after their 1955 graduation. In addition to his degree from OWU, Tom held an undergraduate degree in electrical engineering from the Air Force Institute of Technology and a Master of Business Administration from Wright State University, where he was in the second graduating class. As an officer in the Air Force, Tom had duty stations at Elmendorf Air Force Base in Anchorage, Alaska, followed by Wright-Patterson Air Force Base in Dayton, Ohio. After a visit to Vero Beach in the late 1960s, Tom and Diane relocated there with their three children in 1970. In 1973 he became the city's finance director and over the next 23 years also held the titles of assistant city manager, utilities director, and city manager. He was a past president of the Florida Government Finance Officers Association and a proud recipient of the Miser of the Year Award from the IRC Taxpayers Association. Subsequent to his retirement from the city in 1996, Tom was often called upon for his counsel, once in an interim city manager capacity, and was humored by a Press Journal caricature of him in a glass box with the caption, "In case of emergency, break glass." Tom is survived by their three children.

0: and Walter, Lisa, Bruce, and Lori, George, Diane's sister, Dr. Cynthia J. Ward, and many extended family members and friends. A private celebration of Tom's life will be held at a later date. He was a good man, a great father, and a loyal friend. Posted online on July 30, 2026, published in Treasure Coast Trot aka Teddy Menzel / Ostrander Trot aka Teddy passed away peacefully on July 22, 2026. Teddy was originally from Germany, having moved to the States in the 60s while spending most her time in Florida. She is survived by her four children, William, Linda, Michelle, and Jack, and six grandchildren. We all love you and miss you already. Rest peacefully, mother posted online on July 23, 2026, published in Treasure Coast Indian River Online. Man sentenced in Florida to life for selling fentanyl, resulting in death. A California man has been sentenced to life in federal prison for selling fentanyl that caused the death of a Vero Beach man, then continuing to traffic the drug 2 days later. U.S. District Judge Aileen Cannon imposed the sentence in Fort Pierce on Alfonso Guerrero, 39, of Los Angeles, after a federal jury convicted him in May of conspiracy to possess with intent to distribute fentanyl resulting in death, and distribution of fentanyl resulting in death. Guerrero sold fentanyl in Indian River County, according to a news release from the U.S. Department of Justice that cites court records and evidence presented at trial. On May 16, 2023, he exchanged 0.1 gram of fentanyl for another controlled substance known as Molly, the news release stated. Molly also is known as ecstasy, a synthetic drug that has effects similar to stimulants, according to the National Institute of Drug Abuse. The drug transaction was captured on a doorbell camera. Hours later, a 37-year-old man was found dead inside his Vero Beach home. Investigators recovered drug paraphernalia, including a small piece of burnt aluminum foil that the man used to receive the fentanyl from Guerrero, according to the news release. 2 days later, on May 18, 2023, Guerrero was arrested and found in possession of additional quantities of fentanyl intended for distribution, according to a news release from the U.S. Department of Justice. A tenth of a gram of fentanyl, about the size of a small pinch of salt, was enough to kill, the man, U.S. Attorney for the Southern District of Florida Jason A. Redding Quinn once stated in the news release. DEA Miami Field Division and the Indian River County Sheriff's Office investigated the case. We will not tolerate drugs being sold in our community. I'm proud of our detectives and federal partners for the hard work they put into this investigation, Sheriff Eric Flowers stated in a Sheriff's Office Facebook post about the case. On May 16, 2023, a 37-year-old Indian River County man was found dead in a bathroom with what deputies said were narcotics paraphernalia found in the sink. Guerrero told detectives he planned to sell the man Molly that day, because he said the man had to take court-ordered drug tests which would show fentanyl use. He said he may have mixed the bags up with the fentanyl, according to reports. Home surveillance footage showed Guerrero taking a small baggie of white powder from his pocket, pour some powder on tinfoil and hand it to the man, who put the folded foil in his pocket. About 90 minutes later, deputies were called to the address for an overdose and found the man in the bathroom. Olivia Franklin is TC Palm's trending reporter. You can contact her at olivia.franklin@tcpalm.com, 317-627-8048 or follow her on X at @liv_5. Three new Florida restaurants opened, six coming soon, three closed for summer. New restaurants recently opened or coming soon feature Southern barbecue, Louisiana-inspired staples, famous chicken wings, specialty hot dogs and Mexican fusion. In case you missed any of the stories for subscribers that TC Palm previously posted throughout the past month about new restaurants as well as those that closed, here's a roundup with links. Click read the full story for the name, location, hours, photos, menu highlights, signature dishes and more information about the restaurants, especially exclusive interviews with chefs and owners. 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A small family-owned restaurant that served its famous chicken wings for almost 27 years has opened a second location. It has a pickup counter, limited seating and extended hours. Read the full story. This city got its second Chipotle Mexican Grill this month with a Chipotle drive-thru. Read the full story. A Palm Beach-based chicken chain is coming to the Treasure Coast this year. Its rotisserie chicken is basted with a house-made marinade and roasted over Brazilian oak wood. Read the full story. A popular taco and tequila restaurant from Palm Beach County is coming soon to the Treasure Coast. The chain announced it will open its first Treasure Coast restaurant within the next 2 months. It is described as a casual taco shop featuring Mexican street-style food, fresh juices and cocktails with a laid-back beach bar vibe. Read the full story. This Mexican Mediterranean fusion restaurant will have flatbreads, al pastor meat, and Mexican and Spanish cheeses. They'll serve lunch and dinner, plus brunch on the weekends. It also promises to sell the county's most affordable wine imported from Europe and South America. Read the full story. A bar is expanding with a cafe and extended hours, but eliminating its signature hemp-based THC drinks ahead of a federal ban taking effect November 13. Read the full story. A 6-year-old hot dog truck cum stand has opened its first restaurant. The owner, whose life was forever changed by cancer and the coronavirus pandemic, was known for serving Nathan's 100% beef hot dogs and made-to-order specialty dogs, including an ahi tuna dog with dragon fruit. Read the full story. A mobile coffee truck will open its first shop this summer. Some drinks are made with homemade sauces and syrups, such as a caramelized banana latte sold in limited batches. Read the full story. 3 restaurants with the same owner closed for the summer season, but 2 of their other restaurants in the same plaza remained open. Read the full story. A fine dining restaurant with live jazz will reopen August 1 after a renovation to make it even more romantic than it was when they first opened in September. The 70-seat dining room will have privacy curtains, a VIP dining alcove and dark wood floors to absorb sound. Read the full story. A restaurant and bourbon bar's new owner is planning a new name, menu, and remodel. The menu will focus more on fresh food, including daily fresh caught fish and fresh meat from local businesses. The menu also will have an Italian twist with more pasta dishes. Read the full story. This iconic tiki bar with a gorgeous view of the Indian River Lagoon was named among the nation's 38 best bars to visit in 2026 in the USA Today list released in July. Food writers across the country nominated bars they'd return to again and again. Read the full story. Valeria Bartra is TC Palm's food reporter. 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Florida Beach among 25 best beaches in the world, one of 3 in U.S. The Treasure Coast is home to dozens of beautiful beaches and parks across Martin, St. Lucie, and Indian River counties, but only one of them was listed among the 25 best beaches in the world. Beach.com put together a list of 25 beaches spanning 14 countries across 4 continents. Only 3 of the beaches on the list were in the continental United States. South Beach Park was the only Florida beach on the list. The website ranked based on these criteria. The beach was highlighted for its high-quality facilities, water quality, and access to Vero Beach Regional Airport. The study lists May through July as the peak visitation window for South Beach Park. Curious to see the full list? Check it out here. Olivia Franklin is TC Palm's trending reporter. You can contact her at olivia.franklin@tcpalm.com, 317-627-8048 or follow her on X at @liv_5. Florida counties ranked for most, least prepared for natural disasters. All 67 Florida counties were ranked for which are the least prepared for natural disasters, according to an A1 garage study. The Garage Door Service analyzed data from the Federal Emergency Management Agency on community resilience scores for each Florida county. There are dozens of hurricane shelters and evacuation routes across the Treasure Coast available for residents to use. The company ranked based on these criteria to find which counties are the most and least prepared for natural disasters. FEMA gave each Florida county a resilience score out of 100. Lower scores mean the county has a lower potential to prepare for, adapt to, and recover from disasters. Of the three Treasure Coast counties, Martin County is the least prepared and Indian River County is the most prepared, according to the study. Martin County, St. Lucie County, Indian River County. Olivia Franklin is TC Palms trending reporter. You can contact her at olivia.franklin@tcpalm.com, 317-627-8048, or follow her on X at @liv_5. St. Lucie online woman dies in Florida after two vehicle, T-bone crash. An 86-year-old woman died following a July 30th two-vehicle crash on Southwest Savona Boulevard, according to Port St. Lucie police. Marie R. Martin, of New York, died after the incident, which happened about 2:30 p.m. at Southwest Savona Boulevard and Southwest Lawndale Avenue, police stated. Investigators determined Martin drove a 2006 Hyundai West near the stop sign on Southwest Lawndale Avenue. Meanwhile, a 17-year-old boy drove a 2026 Honda North on Southwest Savona Boulevard approaching Southwest Lawndale Avenue. Investigators determined that Martin entered the intersection and failed to yield the right of way to the northbound Honda, resulting in the Honda striking the driver's side of the Hyundai, police stated. The crash happened in a T-bone type manner. Martin was taken to HCA Florida Lawnwood Hospital in Fort Pierce with critical injuries. She later succumbed to her injuries. The 17-year-old Honda driver was not hurt. The incident remains under investigation. Will Greenlee is a breaking news reporter for TC Palm. Follow Will on X at @offthebeattweet or reach him by phone at 772-267-7926. Email him at will.greenlee@tcpalm.com. Florida State Park to have prescribed burn July 31st. The Florida Department of Environmental Protection will be conducting a controlled burn July 31st at Savannah's Preserve State Park in Port St. Lucie, weather permitting. The burn is expected to cover 170 acres of mesic flatwoods north of Walton Road and west of Sandhill Crane Park at 2355 Southeast Scenic Park Drive, the St. Lucie County Sheriff's Office posted on Facebook. The post did not specify what time the burn will be. Decisions to set the prescribed burns are made daily after looking at the predicted fire weather forecast for the day and getting a burn authorization from the Florida Forest Service. The reason for prescribed burns is to mimic natural fire cycles that can restore healthy forests and natural communities, reduce undergrowth that accumulates, and decrease the potential for wildfires. The burned lands experience an increase in wildflowers and wildlife. Olivia Franklin is TC Palm's trending reporter. You can contact her at olivia.franklin@tcpalm.com, 317-627-8048, or follow her on X at @liv_5. Florida condo buildings evacuated in 2024 have somber homecoming. St. Lucie County residents were allowed to re-enter three condominium buildings earlier this month that were deemed structurally unsafe in 2024, but not every resident will be returning home. Eric Johnson, a former resident of condominium community Villa del Sol, is foreclosing his units and is filing for bankruptcy, he said, following sudden evacuations ordered August 2024. We fell behind on our mortgage payments, because we had to pay for a rental place, Johnson told TC Palm from his new home in Georgia. We weren't able to pay our mortgage and rental at the same time. Three beachfront buildings at Villa del Sol were forced to evacuate when a milestone inspection discovered substantial deterioration that threatened structural integrity. In total, five condo buildings were evacuated in Florida following milestone inspections, according to a recent report by the Office of Program Policy Analysis and Government Accountability. Villa del Sol's restoration continued July 30th. The shimmering, tranquil Atlantic Ocean was in the background. Construction workers assembled metal scaffolding. Thousands of pounds of Sikakrete concrete mix bags with corrosion resistance, the company claimed, were stacked in the parking lot. A dumpster was filled to the brim with rubble and rusted rebar. Blue plastic covered some windows. Several front doors at Villa del Sol were still posted with bright red notices that warned, "Unsafe building. Do not occupy, and entry may result in injury or death." The notices were dated August 8, 2024. "Most of our stuff is still in there," Johnson said. "We got what we could. We had to evacuate." Various beach gear appeared to have been left behind on a stairway, possibly a 2-year time capsule, a boogie board, fishing poles, a beach umbrella. A child's pair of blue Crocs sandals with Pokemon gibbets appeared to have been left behind in a doorway. In 2024, a structural engineer conducting a milestone inspection for Villa del Sol videotaped rusted rebar and loose concrete chunks, which he was able to rip out with his bare hands. The buildings within St. Lucie County's jurisdiction were found to have significant damage to their foundations, said county spokesperson Eric Gill. Residents were allowed to re-enter earlier this month, Gill said. Milestone inspections discovered substantial structural deterioration in 2,535 condominium and cooperative buildings in Florida, according to the state report. Of those, 54 were deemed unsafe or uninhabitable, which included Villa del Solution. "We ended up moving to Georgia about a year ago," Johnson said. "There's a lot of heartbreak. Johnson misses the beach most of all," he said. "I'm happy that everybody else is able to go back in," he said. "Unfortunately, that wasn't the case for us." Jack Randall is TC Palm's economy and real estate reporter. You can reach him at jack.randall@tcpalm.com. Martin Online. Florida DOE issues alert for continuing Lake Okeechobee toxic algae. People should avoid the toxic algae-laden air and water in a part of Lake Okeechobee that's in Martin County, which prompted a state water advisory July 31. The cyanobacteria, more commonly called blue-green algae, contained 3.8 parts per billion of the toxin microcystin in a July 28 sample taken west of Southwest Connors Highway, on the west side of the Port Mayaca Dam. At 8 parts per billion, microcystin makes water too hazardous to touch, ingest, or inhale for people, pets and wildlife, according to the Environmental Protection Agency. Microcystin is harmful to people, pets and wildlife to touch, ingest, or inhale when the level is 8 parts per billion, according to the EPA. The toxic algae has been present since July 7, and DOE has issued weekly algal bloom advisories ever since. Lake O's level was less than 11 feet on July 31, so the Army Corps of Engineers is unlikely to discharge lake water into the St. Lucie Canal and River. The agency typically wants the lake level about 12 feet by June 1 to make room for heavy summer rains. The Florida Department of Environmental Protection collects water samples, which are analyzed at a laboratory, then publishes the results online at Protecting Florida Together or on DEP's Algal Bloom dashboard. Algae is common in Florida's freshwater environments. But a bloom occurs when rapid growth of algae leads to an accumulation of individual cells that discolor water and often produce floating mats that emit unpleasant odors. Blooms can appear as various colored scum, foam, or paint on the water surface, but algae in the water may not always be visible. Some environmental factors that contribute to blooms are sunny days, warm water temperatures, still water conditions, and excess nutrients such as nitrogen and phosphorus from urban development must mostly agricultural farms. Blooms can appear year-round but are more frequent in summer and fall. The DOE advises residents and visitors to take these precautions. Tim O'Hara is TC Palm St. Lucie Watchdog, Environment and Fisheries Reporter. Contact him at tim.o'hara@tcpalm.com. Florida FWC orders county to repeal beach shark fishing rules. Florida cities and counties cannot make their own rules about people fishing for fish or sharks from the beach or shoreline, according to the Florida Fish and Wildlife Conservation Commission. Martin County is the only Treasure Coast county that has local rules. St. Lucie and Indian River follow FWC rules, with the former repealing four regulations in 2016 to align with the agency's regulations, according to FWC. The Martin County Commission discussed repealing its rules at a July 28 meeting, after FWC ordered the county attorney to do so. Commissioners postponed making a decision and will vote at a future meeting, after the county attorneys review the law and comments from commissioners and residents who opposed repealing the rules. Opponents said the rules were enacted to protect swimmers and surfers from being bitten or injured by fishing gear. The rules pertain to the county's Causeway Beach parks off the Indian River Lagoon and the four, full-service guarded beaches parks off the ocean at Jensen, Stewart, Bathtub, and Hope Sound. If the rules are repealed, anglers on land and in watercraft would be allowed to. Among the opponents were beachgoers, Hutchinson Island Preservation Initiative Director Dottie Lancey, and two surfers who said they've been entangled in shark fishing line off the beach. Opponents said anglers use drones to drop chum offshore to attract sharks. The language in the Martin County rules is strong language that protects the citizens of Martin County and the people that swim along our beaches, said Robert Wolf. Imagine a family at Bathtub Beach inside the tub while a shark fisherman is chumming because your language is taken out. Leave it in there. Surfer Tom John agreed. You put chum in the water, you will have sharks, he warned. They are like stray cats. I am not afraid of sharks, but you will have shark attacks. Under Florida law, chumming on shore is illegal and punishable by a fine and a year in jail, Assistant County Attorney Melissa Petrick reminded the public and commissioners. Shark fishing also requires a state saltwater fishing license. Tim O'Hara is TC Palm St. Lucie Watchdog, Environment, and Fisheries Reporter. Contact him at tim.ohara@tcpalm.com. Florida man pleads guilty in targeted Microsoft pop-up cyber scam. Stewart. A Winter Garden man charged last year in connection with an internet pop-up scam that resulted in a Palm City woman losing $40,000 will serve 5 years in prison, a judge ordered July 29. Wai Kai Zhang, 44, a native of China, appeared in jail garb and handcuffs to plead guilty to a trio of felonies before Martin County Circuit Judge Elizabeth Metzger, assisted by a court interpreter speaking Mandarin. His sentence includes 10 years of probation and an order to pay $63,000 in restitution tied to criminal cases in Martin and Orange counties. Zhang was taken into custody in April 2025 at what was then named Palm Beach International Airport in West Palm Beach after Martin County Sheriff's deputies escorted him from New York City, where he was jailed in a separate case, court papers show. Zhang's arrest came after a Palm City woman in July 2024 contacted the sheriff's office to report she had been on her computer when she got a pop-up with a phone number to call, Sheriff John Budenchaik said at the time. Microsoft pop-up scams are malicious attempts to deceive users into believing that their Windows device or Microsoft product have encountered an urgent issue. The fake pop-up instructs a victim to call a hotline, where the purported Microsoft representative uses every tactic to extract the victim's data, login credentials, personal information, and even credit card details, investigators reported. The Palm City woman called the phone number and was told her computer and bank account were compromised. They kept her on the phone for an extended period of time and were able to convince her to withdraw $10,000, convert it into Bitcoin, and send it to them, Budenchaik said. The Bitcoin did not work, so the woman mailed the money to Zhang, who lived in Winter Garden, records show. The woman was then instructed to withdraw $30,000 that would be put in an investment account to keep it safe. Zhang was recorded on surveillance video going to her house to pick up the money. When he tried to obtain even more money, the woman noticed some red flags and called the sheriff's office. Once Martin County detectives discovered Zhang had left Florida and was in custody in New York City, they applied for a warrant to begin extradition proceedings. The Office of Statewide Prosecution filed charges against Zhang related to cyber fraud crimes alleged in Martin and Orange counties. he had been under investigation since April 2024 by the Office of Financial Regulation related to a pop-up scam that deprived an Orlando man of $23,000, records show. Cybercriminals behind Microsoft pop-up scams are often located overseas, but in this instance, one of the perpetrators was traced to Florida, state investigators noted. Zhang is part of a scam network, and his role in this fraud was to meet the victim to obtain his funds after he was deceived by other members of the criminal network. Throughout the scam, Zhang conspired with others and used the internet to further his scheme, court papers stated, charging him with scheme to defraud $50,000 or more, exploitation of a person 65 years of age or older, and conspiracy to commit grand theft over $20,000 but less than $100,000. On July 29 in court, Metzger asked Zhang a series of questions before she approved of the plea deal that in part requires he pay a minimum of $550 a month in restitution upon his release from prison. Mr. Zhang, are you entering into these pleas today because you are guilty? Metzger asked. Yes, replied Zhang, who said he had a green card when Metzger asked if he were a United States citizen. Do you understand that the adjudication and sentence on these charges by this court may, and most likely will, subject you to deportation proceedings? Metzger pressed. Yes, he said. After court, Zhang's attorney Paul Bernard said he wasn't sure if his client would face deportation while he's incarcerated or after his release from prison. We have to wait and see if he gets deported, Bernard said. He's not under any type of ICE hold that I'm aware of now. Meanwhile, Zhang is expected to be transferred to Marion County where he faces charges in a separate but similar case in Ocala, according to Senior Assistant Statewide Prosecutor John DePaul. In that case, Zhang is accused of being the pickup driver in a July 2024 pop-up scam that nearly lost a 74-year-old Ocala woman $500,000 in a scheme to convert cash to gold bars, records show. Federal agents swooped in and arrested Zhang driving to her home before she handed over 6 kilos of gold bars she had been duped into buying. St. Lucie County, Florida sheriff uses cyber scam awareness campaign to stop fraudsters. Martin County, visuals show Florida first responders training for active shooter scenario. He's pleaded not guilty to organized fraud, improper use of a two-way communications device and driving while license suspended or revoked. Melissa E. Holzman is a freelance reporter for TC Palm and Treasure Coast newspapers. Reach her at melissa.holzman@tcpalm.com. Real estate online Sarasota seeks endangered historic places for 2026. 6 to save the Sarasota Alliance for Historic Preservation is accepting nominations for its 7th annual, 6 to save. List until September 15. The public can nominate historic buildings and assets, archaeological sites, or cultural resources in the community that are at risk. Sports Online Dolphins first-round pick Caden Proctor starting NFL career at guard Miami Gardens. It was a tough lesson to learn. But one rookies all over NFL training camps are experiencing right now. And better it happens the first week of practice than the first week of the regular season. On the final play of the Miami Dolphins' third practice, veteran defensive lineman Zach Seeler beat first-round pick Caden Proctor and had a clear shot at quarterback Malik Willis. The play was whistled dead at that point. Seeler's been doing this for a long time, the 12th overall pick said about the 9-year veteran and longest-tenured member of the Dolphins. It's good for me to go against him because I'm learning a lot. How to keep my head out in pass, protection, not give him my arm because he's really good at grabbing the arm and pulling himself through. I lost. I know that. I can accept that I'm going to lose some reps, but it's about how you learn from it. At 21, Proctor is learning a lot, including what has been a position change during his initiation into the NFL. After 3 years as a pillar at left tackle on the Alabama offensive line, the 6'7", 352-pounder is moving to left guard to start his professional career, despite all signs pointing to an eventual career at tackle. and the Dolphins are not budging on their stance that this is where he will work exclusively during camp and during the season, barring injuries or other circumstances that could force a move outside. He's going to start off with left guard and try to get good at one position, coach Jeff Hafley said. I think that's fair to him and it's the best thing. But then this from Hafley, ultimately, we need to do what's best for our team. What is best for this team is a man the size of small tank with unique athletic ability start learning on the job. Proctor can play guard early on to help with the transition, but he should be getting reps at both spots. After all, the Dolphins are starting this rebuild from the trenches on out, emphasizing physical play and toughness. And Proctor is one of those building blocks as much as anyone. Reps at tackle, even if only in practice, cannot hurt. You got to be able to play all five positions, Proctor says. That's what I'm trying to do right now, just focusing on where I'm at right now so if I move out to tackle I'll be ready for it. But now, it's guard, that's what I'm focused on. That's all he can say. And by all indications Proctor is taking advantage of the decision, learning how to play on the offensive line when everything's a little closer. I wasn't too scared to let somebody get their hands on me because if I had my power hand, my right hand, Proctor said about his time in college. Now it's like, hey, I got to get a strike off because everything's happening way quicker in there. The Dolphins will start the 2026 season with Patrick Paul, left, and Austin Jackson, right, at the tackles. The 6'7", 326-pound Paul is here to stay. Jackson, though, took a pay cut to remain in Miami, agreeing to a one-year $7 million deal. That likely means Jackson is in his final year with the Dolphins, and Proctor and Paul will be the foundational tackles while competing to see who protects the quarterback's blind side. Paul is as much a mentor to Proctor as anyone. Encouraging him every day, Paul said. He's definitely confident. He's big as ever. He's fast and he's a great football player. He's full speed. He's got it in him. Proctor may have gotten schooled by the vet on the final play of Friday's practice, but he's not backing down. He sees it as a challenge, not only to get better, no matter what position he is playing, but also help the Dolphins' defense improve. If I'm not doing my job, then nobody's going to get better, he said. I've got to push Sealer, too. Even though I'm 21 years old, I still have to push him, he has to get better, too. So I got to raise my level of play. These guys, they don't play around. They're fast, they're physical. With training camp in its infant stages, and with Proctor in his first training camp, this is not the last lesson he will learn. And no matter how many times it happens, the big man will keep his head up, never doubting his ability to play in this league. I've experienced this since I was 17 years old, he said. You let a bad play linger, it's going to keep going, and you're not going to have the success that you want. So it's kind of putting it behind you. Tom DeAngelo is a senior sports columnist and reporter for the Palm Beach Post. He can be reached at tdangelo@pbpost.com. Chicago White Sox at Tampa Bay Rays odds, picks and predictions. The Chicago White Sox, 57-51, and Tampa Bay Rays, 64-44, play the opener of a three-game series between first-place teams Friday in Tampa, Florida. First pitch from Tropicana Field is scheduled for 7:10 p.m. Eastern Time. Let's analyze MLB odds around the White Sox versus Rays odds and make our expert MLB picks and predictions for the best bets. Season series, Rays lead 3-0 the White Sox, who lead the AL Central, split a four-game set with the New York Yankees, winning the finale February 1 Thursday. Of Tristan Peters walked to force in the winning run in the 11th inning. The Sox managed just 6 hits in the win. The story of the series was how well the pitching held up. They allowed the Bombers to score just 9 runs in the final 3 games, which was a true test as the White Sox have October aspirations. The Rays, leaders of the AL East, took 2 of 3 from the Texas Rangers with a 3-2 winner Thursday to close out the series. DH Yandy Diaz went 2-for-4 as a catalyst atop the lineup. Tampa has won 8 of 10, which is saying something since 3B Junior Caminero is just 4-for-23 in his last 7 games. RHP Eric Fed vs RHP Nick Martinez Fed, 5-6, 4.25 ERA, makes his 12th start, 22nd appearance. He has a 1.40 whip, 3.3 BB/9 and 6.3 K/9 in 97 1/3 innings. Martinez, 10-2, 2.45 ERA, makes his 21st start. He has a 1.10 whip, 1.5 BB/9 and 5.1 K/9 in 117 1/3 innings. Provided by BetMGM Sportsbook, access USA Today Sports Scores and Sports Betting Odds Hub for a full list. 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Sign up today. Rays 3, White Sox 2. The Rays have failed to score more than 3 runs in 5 straight games, but they're 4-1 in the process. Both bullpens are middle of the pack, but Tampa has the starter advantage. Take the Rays, -145. Give me Eric Fed under 3.5 strikeouts, -155. Tampa is the toughest team to K at 7.20 K/game. Fed has only recorded more than 3 Ks in 1 of his last 7 starts. The White Sox are 6-4-0/U in their last 10, and the Rays are 3-7. Both teams have pitched well of late and strung together just enough runs to stay afloat. Go under 8, +100. For more sports betting picks and tips, check out sportsbookwire.com and BetFTW. 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Dolphins Practice Report, Day 3 Observations, Caleb Douglas Breakout Miami Gardens. The Miami Dolphins held Training Camp Practice 3 at the Baptist Health Training Complex on Friday, July 31. Fans are welcome on Sunday, August 2. First-year coach Jeff Hafley is conducting more physical practices with more 11-on-11 drills and individual drills. First-year Dolphins quarterback Malik Willis back has been fine just okay in spring and summer practices open to Dolphins reporters. The Dolphins have 13 drafted rookies, including first-rounders Caden Proctor and Chris Johnson. Joe Shad is a journalist covering the Miami Dolphins and the NFL at the Palm Beach Post. You can reach him at jschat@pbpost.com and follow him on Instagram and on X at @ChatJoe. Sign up for Joe's free weekly Dolphins Pulse newsletter. 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Takeaways from Miami Dolphins Day 3 of training camp and a sudden star Miami Gardens. The Miami Dolphins are getting closer to putting on their pads with their third practice in t-shirts and shorts on Friday, July 31st. Miami is off Saturday and resumes training camp Sunday, the first day fans are allowed to watch practice. The next day will be first in pads in the Jeff Hafley era. Here are 3 takeaways from the third day of practice. In a camp in which the Dolphins are looking to develop wide receivers, rookie Caleb Douglas took a big step forward in the third practice. The third-round pick out of Texas Tech caught 3 balls, with 1 drop. Won the first play of 11-on-11s, Douglas came back to the ball to make sure he caught it and not the defense. Malik Willis and Douglas hooked up for a back shoulder completion on Willis' second pass and later Douglas made a nifty one-handed catch in the corner of the end zone. Whatever you think of Willis, one thing is certain, he is more a threat running the ball than Tua Tagovailoa was. Willis showed off that running ability twice in practice number 3, one ending with a touchdown up the middle. In 22 career games, 6 as a starter, Willis has rushed 74 times for 405 yards and 4 touchdowns. And that threat extends to the passing game. When you have the threat of a quarterback, you extend plays, safety Dante Trader said. Covering for 3 seconds is hard, so imagine covering for 6 seconds with Malik being able to run and gun it. The coaches are putting an emphasis on takeaways, which is not unusual, but we have seen it paying off early. Whether it's the product of sloppy offensive play or the defense stepping up, we have seen about 10 takeaways the first 3 days of practice, including an Alex Austin pick on a pass tight end Wilkek Merrek juggled in the third practice. When you're competitive near or in the right windows, you're going to get takeaways, Trader said. What you emphasize shows up, and it's been showing up. Boston Red Sox at Los Angeles Dodgers. Odds, picks and predictions: the Boston Red Sox, 57-51, and Los Angeles Dodgers, 69-40, open a 3-game series Friday in Los Angeles, California. First pitch from Dodger Stadium is at 10:10 p.m. Eastern Time. Let's analyze MLB odds around the Red Sox versus Dodgers odds and make our expert MLB picks and predictions for the best bets. 2025 season series, Red Sox 1-2-1. The Red Sox are in third place in the AL East, trailing the division-leading Tampa Bay Rays by 7 games, but they currently hold the second wild card. They have won 20 of their last 23 games and won 3 of 4 on the road over the A's. They won the finale May 4 Thursday as RF Wiley Abreu and 1B Wilson Contreras each homered in the 8th inning to erase a 4-3 deficit and give SP Sonny Gray, 7 IP, 4 ER, 7 H, 2 BB, 5 K, his 13th win. Closer Aroldis Chapman struck out 2 in the 9th for his 26th save. The Dodgers have the best record in MLB and lead the NL West by 12 games. They are 8-4 since the All-Star break, and just took 2 of 3 games from the Seattle Mariners at home, winning the finale June 2 Thursday. SP Roki Sasaki struck out 7 and allowed 2 runs in 5 1/3 innings, DH Teoscar Hernandez homered and C. Dalton Rushing hit a 3-run shot. LHP Ranger Suarez vs. RHP Edgardo Enriquez Suarez, 4-3, 3.02 ERA, makes his 19th start. He has a 1.15 whip, 2.5 BB/9 and 9.7 K/9 in 95/3 innings. Enriquez, 4-1, 2.79 ERA, is opening for the first time in 42 appearances. He has a 1.05 whip, 4.1 BB/9 and 9.0 K/9 in 42 innings. Provided by BetMGM Sportsbook. 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Sign up today. Red Sox 4, Dodgers 3. The Red Sox have been fantastic on the road this season. They are 32-22 in away games and are 12-1 in their last 13, although those games came against 3 teams at least 19 games under .500. But they have won Suarez's last 3 starts and 5 of his last 6. The Dodgers have lost 3 of their last 5 series openers. With a rare bullpen game, this will give Boston a shot to take the first game. Bet Red Sox, +105. The Red Sox are 10-6 ATS as road underdogs, and the Dodgers are 17-33 ATS as home favorites, per TeamRankings.com. Boston's last 31 covers have been outright wins. But expecting the Red Sox to win outright, it is better to take the plus odds on the ML than the -200 odds to simply cover. Pass. 6 of Boston's last 8 games have stayed below 9 total runs. 5 of the Dodgers' last 8 games have had totals of 8 or less. The Sox are 45-60/U, and the Dodgers are 50-59/U. Bet under 8.5, -102. For more sports betting picks and tips, check out sportsbookwire.com and BetFTW. 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San Francisco Giants at San Diego Padres. Odds, picks and predictions: the San Francisco Giants, 47-62, and San Diego Padres, 55-54, play the second game Friday of a four-game series in San Diego, California. The first pitch from Petco Park is slated for 9:45 p.m. Eastern Time, Apple TV. Let's analyze MLB odds around the Giants versus Padres odds and make our expert MLB picks and predictions for the best bets. Season series, Giants lead 4-3. San Francisco clocked a wire-to-wire 4-1 victory in Thursday's series opener at Petco Park. The triumph snapped a five-game road losing streak. C. Daniel Susick hit a two-run homer and had three RBIs to provide the offense for SP Robbie Ray, 6 IP, 1 ER, 4 H, 1 BB, 6 K, who improved to 10-6. Thursday's loss snapped a five-game winning streak for San Diego. Despite the setback, the Padres continued a stretch of solid pitching. They own a 3.38 ERA since July 19. LHP Carson Wisenhunt vs. RHP Bradley Rodriguez. Wisenhunt, 2-1, 4.60 ERA, is making his fourth start this season and ninth career start. The rookie has a 1.40 WHIP, 1.7 BB/9 and 7.6 K/9 in 15 2/3 innings. Rodriguez, 2-2, 2.33 ERA, is making his fourth start and 45th appearance. He has a 1.17 WHIP, 3.1 BB/9 and 9.1 K/9 through 46 1/3 innings. Provided by FanDuel Sportsbook, access USA Today sports scores and sports betting odds hub for a full list. Lines last updated at 10:01 a.m. Eastern Time. 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Sign up today. Giants 5, Padres 4. San Francisco is 3-1 over its last four games and 5-2 across its last seven. Wisenhunt has been decent this season in the pitching suppressant Pacific Coast League. The 25-year-old Portsider figures to be underrated by a 4.85 ERA through eight career MLB outings. And overall, San Francisco fits as a potential green light for a lot of nights in the second half. The Giants have underperformed their scoring averages, 4.234, 4.63 against, somewhat, and they appear to have the ability to get both averages to a better place, i.e., there is some bad luck, better process baked into what is likely an under-.500 club, just not a way under-.500 club. The Friars don't have their best foot forward in this matchup. San Diego's .666 ops versus lefty pitching ranks 27th in MLB. Rodriguez is serving as an opener for what will likely be a bullpen game for the Padres. That relief unit owns a 5.07 ERA over the last 30 days. Giants, +124, is the leverage side of this one. No interest, pass. The starting mound matchup leaves much to be desired from a quality standpoint, and both bullpens have struggled of late. In advanced expected versus actual run production, and runs allowed, metrics for both sides.
1: 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We'd love to know what you think. Please get in touch. Our mailing address is 3209 Virginia Avenue, Fort Pierce, Florida, 34981. 3209 Virginia Avenue, Fort Pierce, Florida, 34981. 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
0: Treasure Coast Newspapers, August 1, 2026. Various Treasure Coast Newspapers. Obituaries, Alfred Geary. Fred Ames Geary, born on June 23, 1927, in Vinyl Haven, Maine, passed away peacefully on July 17, 2026, in Vero Beach, Florida, at the age of 99. He was the son of Fred E. Geary and Sadie Ames. Fred proudly served his country in both the United States Army from 1945 to 1947 in Japan and the United States Air Force from 1948 to 1955 in the United Kingdom. His dedication to service exemplified his commitment to duty and honor. After his military career, Fred pursued higher education and earned a Ph.D. in Education Administration from the University of Connecticut in 1974. He dedicated his professional life to education, serving as an assistant principal in Connecticut, where he worked tirelessly to support students and educators alike. In his later years, Fred resided in Sebastian and Vero Beach, Florida, where he spent the last three decades of his life. He was a devoted father to Karen J. Ferguson and Greg F. Geary and a proud grandfather to Kristen Marie Ferguson and Molly Kathleen Ferguson. Fred's life was marked by service, education, and love for family and animals. His legacy will live on through those who knew him and loved him. Posted online on August 1, 2026, published in Treasure Coast, Maureen A. Govoni, 74, passed away July 30, 2026. Arrangements provided by All County Funeral Home and AMP, Crematory, Stuart, Florida. Posted online on August 1, 2026, published in Treasure Coast. Alan Tapper. Dr. Alan James Tapper, 87, of Pittsburgh, Baltimore, and Stuart passed peacefully July 23, 26. He is survived by his wife Judith Waller, of 66 years, son Drive S. Scott, Liz Tapper of Stuart, daughter Amy Tapper and son-in-law Adam Israel of NYC, grandchildren Alexander, Elise, Tapper, Katie Tapper, Sasha Israel, Nikki Israel, and great-grandsons Wesley Irvin Tapper and Brooks Liam Tapper. He was a beloved visionary obstetrician, talented artist, and gregarious friend maker. He may be the only dual citizen of Pittsburgh and Baltimore loved by Steelers and Ravens fans alike. To learn more about Alan, you may view the service from Sunday, July 26, 2026, from Soul Levinson and Brothers website or at https://vimeo.com/12127088994503fc02? 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George E. Mortimer, 82, passed away July 20, 2026. 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Hugh Robert Beath. Hugh Robert Beath, 94, of Kennebunk, ME, and formerly of Vero Beach, Florida, passed away peacefully on July 21, 2026, while surrounded by his family. Hugh was born July 28, 1931, in LaGrange, Illinois, formerly Lyons Township, to Charles Philip Beath and Marion Kate Treadgold of Port Huron, MI. Hugh attended Lyons Township High School, and like his older brothers, Charles Philip and Douglas Blake, who predeceased him, was a gifted athlete playing varsity football, basketball, and golf. He attended the University of Michigan before entering the Army and serving in Germany. He graduated from the University of Illinois, where he was a member of Alpha Delta Phi fraternity. Hugh married Nancy Lee Davies on August 21, 1956. They would have celebrated their 70th wedding anniversary this year. Family was everything to Hugh, who is survived by his wife Nancy and their three children, Douglas, Lori, of Kennebunk, Emmy, Stuart, Laura, of St. Louis, Missouri, and Sally, the late Michael, Burke of Vero Beach, Florida. He has 9 grandchildren, Stuart, Kat, Matt, Carissa, Ben, Allie, Annie, Sid, Haley, Jacob, William, Nicole,

Lehman Brothers, where he would become a partner and oversee global retail brokerage operations. Hugh then had executive roles at Hubline Incorporated and John Blair and Amp, Co. His final role was chairman and CEO of ADVO Systems. In 1992, Hugh retired and moved with Nancy to Stuart, Florida. In 1998, they moved to Vero Beach, Florida. Hugh and Nancy spent their summers in Kennebunk, MA, where Hugh enjoyed many of his days playing golf at his beloved Wabhanat Golf Club. Hugh shot his age or better on numerous occasions, the last time at age 90 when he carded an 83 at Wabhanat. For any memorials, please consider making a donation to the Wabhanat Charitable Foundation or a charity of your choice. To share a memory or leave a message of condolence, please visit Hugh's Book of Memories page at www.bibberfuneral.com. Arrangements are in the care of Bibber Memorial Chapel, 67 Summer Street, Kennebunk, Maine. Posted online on July 28, 2026, published in Treasure Coast. James Jimmy Douglas Brooks, 83, passed away July 29, 2026. 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Posted online on July 31, 2026, published in Treasure Coast. Joanne Willick. Joanne Adelaide Rodriguez Willick passed away on July 18, 2026, in Stuart, Florida, after a long battle with cancer. She was 68 years old. Born on October 11, 1957, in New York, New York, Joanne was the fourth child of Harold and Joan Rodriguez. She grew up in Greenwich, Connecticut, where she attended the Convent of the Sacred Heart. As a youth, Joanne was an award-winning golfer, and the game remained a lifelong passion she continued playing for most of her life. She went on to graduate from Rollins College in Winter Park, Florida. Joanne channeled her energy and drive into entrepreneurship, owning and operating Healthfully Yours, a successful health foods business in Stuart, Florida. She is survived by her beloved husband, Manfred Willick, their cherished dog, Lucky, and her four siblings, Pamela Sturrett, Lee Schneider, Harold Rodriguez, and Nancy Rodriguez. Joanne will be remembered for her spirit, her love of golf, and her dedication to healthy living, a passion she turned into her life's work. A celebration of life will be held at a later date. For those who wish to honor Joanne's memory, the family welcomes consideration of a memorial donation to First Tee, Treasure Coast, First Tee Florida Gold Coast.org/treasure-coast, or the Treasure Coast Hospice Foundation, treasurehealth.org/9/foundation. Posted online on July 26, 2026, published in Treasure Coast. John Charles Russo, 90, passed away July 21, 2026. 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Posted online on July 22, 2026, published in Treasure Coast. Julia Wrights. Julia C. Julie Wrights died on Saturday, July 4, 2026, at the Tidewell Hospice House in Arcadia, Florida. She was 72 years old. Born and raised in Fort Pierce, during her teen years she worked as a fashion model, appearing in local TV commercials for Sears. She attended local schools and earned her cosmetology certification from Indian River Community College. Julie was a popular cosmetologist in Stuart before relocating to Arcadia in 2004, where she continued her career. She was predeceased by her parents, Charles and Lucille Wrights, younger sister, Catherine Browning, and her husband, Dennis Walton. Julie is survived by her partner, Chuck Ivester of Arcadia, her sister, Roberta Murray, Michael, of Jensen Beach, her brother-in-law, Brett Browning Sr. of North Hutchinson Island, her niece, Aubrey McGinn, Matthew, of Jensen Beach, her nephews, Dylan Murray, Kristen, of Fort Pierce and Brett Browning Jr. of Fort Pierce, as well as great-nephews Shayla Murray and Milo McGinn and great-niece Presley Murray. Julie was a gracious hostess who loved a good party and lived life to the fullest. She was loved and will be deeply missed. Posted online on July 29, 2026, published in Treasure Coast. Conrad John Bobinski, Jr. 86, passed away July 16, 2026.

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Posted online on July 25, 2026. Published in Treasure Coast Lihapa. Dr. Lihapa passed away on July 22, 2026, at the age of 79 at her home in Santa Fe, New Mexico, from metastatic melanoma. After retiring from Vero Beach, Florida, she chose Santa Fe as her home and returned to the high desert she had long loved. Throughout her years in women's health care in both New Mexico and Florida, she built many close and lasting relationships with friends, colleagues, and patients. Service was an important part of Lee's life. She provided medical care in Haiti and Honduras, and Save the Chimps in Florida also benefited from her gynecology consultancy. Those who knew her appreciated her humor, her adventurous spirit, and the energy with which she embraced life. Dr. Hapa earned both her Ph.D. and M.D. from the University of Nebraska College of Medicine and completed her residency in obstetrics and gynecology in Albuquerque, New Mexico. Her years in New Mexico shaped a lifelong love of the Southwest, which drew her back after she left Florida. Her love of world travel continued into retirement, and she shared many adventures with both old and new friends. Lee made friends wherever she went and found joy in communities of golfers, skiers, bridge players, book club members, and supporters of local nonprofit organizations. For 20 years, she flew her Crissan Eagle airplane and was delighted by the excitement it brought. She also loved hiking the beautiful New Mexico trails with friends and her beloved dog, Tipper. Dr. Hapa often said that she loved going to work every day, yet she was also ready to begin a new journey in retirement. During those years, she fostered puppies and kittens and volunteered at the Santa Fe Humane Society. Her last wishes were honored through New Mexico's medical aid in dying provision. Her ashes were placed in a conch shell and left in a private spot atop a mountain near Santa Fe. In death, as in life, the winds carried her far and wide toward the many places she still longed to go. Posted online on July 29, 2026. Published in Treasure Coast. Lisa Auten. Lisa Elaine Auten passed away July 28, 2026. She was born May 2, 1965 in Vero Beach, Florida to R.D. Auten and Gail Bentley, both from Boone, N.C. She is survived by her children. Her daughter Michelle Meeks of Vero Beach, FL and her son Adam J. Roll of Louisville, KY. A private family service will be held at a later date. Posted online on July 29, 2026. Published in Treasure Coast. Mark Montgomery. Mark R. Montgomery, age 77, passed away peacefully after a brief decline in health on Friday, July 17, 2026, at the Elizabeth House in Flat Rock, North Carolina. Born on August 16, 1948, in Martin County, Florida, Mark was the son of the late Lavere Montgomery and Betty Ann Balthrop Montgomery. In addition to his parents, Mark was preceded in death by his sister, Jen Montgomery. Mark attended St. Lucie County Schools, graduating in 1966 from Dan McCarty High School. He attended IRCC and transferred to the University of Georgia, completing his bachelor's degree in real estate. There he met and married the love of his life, Dee Gibson. Upon graduation they moved to Fort Pierce, where they lived for 39 years. Mark and Dee have called Lake Lure, North Carolina home since 2020. A lifelong businessman, Mark was the owner and broker of Montgomery Realty in Fort Pierce, Florida, where he specialized in the selling of agricultural and commercial properties in and around St. Lucie County, Florida. Mark's expertise was in groves and ranch land covering the Treasure Coast. He took great pride in his work and the relationships he cultivated along the way. For over 30 years, Mark was the administrator for the FTNA Montgomery Project. He helped new members navigate their DNA stories, helping them discover Montgomery family connections and relationships. Mark researched his own family's ancestry for years, hoping to break down the genealogical brick walls to further understand his family tree. Some of Mark's favorite pastimes were spent with his family diving and fishing on the Indian River. As a teenager, he loved to surf, and his surfboard was one of the biggest around at 11 feet long.
He also enjoyed taking his family to their ancestral home place in Natchez, Mississippi. As often as possible, Mark, D, and Eric would retreat to Natchez, enjoying the property's ridges, ravines, and creeks. He loved to work the bulldozer and tractor, whether it was cutting hay or piling up logs. The family also spent innumerable hours four-wheeling in the creeks and riding on the high ridges of the Montgomery home place. Mark was happiest spending time with his family at home in Fort Pierce, Florida, and later in Lake Lure, North Carolina. He lovingly supported his wife Dee's stained glass projects by helping her with framing and installation. A faithful Christian, Mark was a devoted member of Fairfield Mountains Chapel in Lake Lure. He took great joy in being part of the church family and could be found serving wherever he was needed most. Those left to cherish his memory include his wife of 55 years, Margaret D. Gibson Montgomery, his son, Eric Scott Montgomery, and wife, Renee, of Orlando, Florida, and his beloved granddaughter, Mandy Bell Montgomery. Mark felt the love of family from Dee's siblings, Paige, Jim, and Jeannie, and they considered him a brother in every way. A memorial service to celebrate Mark's life will be held on Thursday, July 23, 2026, at 11 a.m. at Fairfield Mountains Chapel with Pastor Kevin Anderson officiating. Following the service, the family will gather with friends during a reception in the chapel's fellowship hall. Mark was a devoted husband, loving father, and proud grandfather. He treasured time spent with his family and friends, and while he will be dearly missed, his memory will forever be in the hearts of those who love him. Posted online on July 19, 2026, published in Treasure Coast, Michael Jason Vines, 54, passed away July 22, 2026. Arrangements provided by All County Funeral Home and AMP, Crematory, Stewart. Posted online on July 24, 2026, published in Treasure Coast, Nancy Lou Saylor. Nancy Saylor passed away peacefully on July 19, 2026. A devoted wife, mother, grandmother, great-grandmother, and great-great-grandmother, she was one of Martin County's most beloved community leaders. Nancy's greatest joy was always her family. She is survived by her husband of 71 years, Jack, 3 children, 6 grandchildren, 12 great-grandchildren, and 1 great-great-grandchild. Perhaps Nancy's greatest professional legacy was beautifying and serving her community and the creation and nurturing of the Chamber's Leadership Martin County program. Under her guidance, nearly 700 graduates completed the program, and to those graduates, Nancy was far more than a program director, she was simply mom. Those wishing to view the full obituary and share a message/memory are invited to go to Nancy's memorial page on the Forest Hills Funeral Home website, www.ForestHillsPalmCityFlorida.com. Posted online on July 23, 2026, published in Treasure Coast, Sam Evans. John Samuel Evans passed away peacefully on July 17, 2026, with his wife Kathy and daughters Kathy Jean and Annie Lou at his side. Sam was born in Norfolk, Virginia on March 23, 1939, to Captain Gilbert Russell Evans and Myrtle Evans, née Tuttle. As a U.S. Coast Guard family, Sam, his brother Russell, and parents moved every few years, but they always found time in Norfolk during holiday seasons, summers, and his father's deployments. An old-fashioned Southern gentleman, Sam was very proud of his family's Southern heritage from the tidewaters of Virginia and coastal North Carolina. He finished his last 2 years of high school in Norfolk and then was accepted into the U.S. Coast Guard Academy in New London Court, where he spent a total of 3 years. He finished college obtaining an engineering degree at Fairleigh Dickinson University in New Jersey, where he met the love of his life, Kathy. They married and have 2 wonderful daughters who have both provided them with a great deal of help in their senior years. Upon graduation, Sam started his career as an engineer for Pratt & Amp, Whitney Aircraft, then Ford Motor Company, and later a senior project engineer at Ethicon, a Johnson & Amp, Johnson company. He began his construction business, first doing home improvements, roofing, and siding, and eventually building vacation homes in Saw Creek Estates in the Pocono Mountains.

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1: 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Obituaries: All Allen Tapper, Dr. Allen James Tapper, 87, of Pittsburgh, Baltimore, and Stewart, passed peacefully July 23, 26. He is survived by his wife Judith Waller, of 66 years, son Drive S. Scott, Liz Tapper of Stewart, daughter Amy Tapper, and son-in-law Adam Israel of NYC, grandchildren Alexander, Elise Tapper, Katie Tapper, Sasha Israel, Nikki Israel, and great-grandsons Wesley Irvin Tapper and Brooks Liam Tapper. He was a beloved visionary obstetrician, talented artist, and gregarious friend-maker. He may be the only dual citizen of Pittsburgh and Baltimore loved by Steelers and Ravens fans alike. To learn more about Allen, you may view the service from Sunday, July 26, 2026, from Sol Levinson and Brothers website or at https://vimeo.com/12127088994503FC02? 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Published in Treasure Coast. Fred Geary. Fred Ames Geary, born on June 23, 1927, in Vinyl Haven, Maine, passed away peacefully on July 17, 2026, in Vero Beach, Florida, at the age of 99. He was the son of Fred E. Geary and Sadie Ames. Fred proudly served his country in both the United States Army from 1945 to 1947 in Japan and the United States Air Force from 1948 to 1955 in the United Kingdom. His dedication to service exemplified his commitment to duty and honor. After his military career, Fred pursued higher education and earned a Ph.D. in education administration from the University of Connecticut in 1974. He dedicated his professional life to education, serving as an assistant principal in Connecticut, where he worked tirelessly to support students and educators alike. In his later years, Fred resided in Sebastian and Vero Beach, Florida, where he spent the last three decades of his life. He was a devoted father to Karen J. Ferguson and Greg F. Geary and a proud grandfather to Kristen Marie Ferguson and Molly Kathleen Ferguson. Fred's life was marked by service, education, and love for family and animals. His legacy will live on through those who knew him and loved him. Posted online on August 1, 2026. Published in Treasure Coast. Hugh Robert Beath. Hugh Robert Beath, 94, of Kennebunk, ME, and formerly of Vero Beach, Florida, passed away peacefully on July 21, 2026, while surrounded by his family. Hugh was born July 28, 1931, in LaGrange, Illinois, formerly Lyons Township, to Charles Philip Beath and Marion Kate Treadgold of Port Huron, MI. Hugh attended Lyons Township High School, and like his older brothers, Charles Philip and Douglas Blake, who predeceased him, was a gifted athlete playing varsity football, basketball, and golf. He attended the University of Michigan before entering the Army and serving in Germany. He graduated from the University of Illinois, where he was a member of Alpha Delta Phi fraternity. Hugh married Nancy Lee Davies on August 21, 1956. They would have celebrated their 70th wedding anniversary this year. Family was everything to Hugh, who is survived by his wife Nancy and their three children, Douglas, Lori, of Kennebunk, ME, Stuart, Laura, of St. Louis, Missouri, and Sally, the late Michael, Burke of Vero Beach, Florida. He has nine grandchildren, Stuart, Kat, Matt, Carissa, Ben, Allie, Annie, Sid, Haley, Jacob, William, Nicole, Claire, Mark, Cammie, Andrew, and nine great-grandchildren. He is also survived by his niece and nephews, Barbara, Tom, Peter, and Philip. Friends were also a huge part of Hugh and Nancy's life. In addition to lifelong friends from LaGrange, Illinois and Rye, New York, Hugh and Nancy were also blessed with dear friends from Vero Beach, Florida and Kennebunk, ME. Hugh started his business career at the investment banking and brokerage firm Hornblower & Amp, Weeks in Chicago. Hugh and Nancy then moved to Rye, New York, when Hugh went to work for Lehman Brothers, where he would become a partner and oversee global retail brokerage operations. Hugh then had executive roles at Hubline Incorporated and John Blair & Amp, Co. His final role was chairman and CEO of ADVO Systems. In 1992, Hugh retired and moved with Nancy to Stuart, Florida. In 1998, they moved to Vero Beach, Florida. Hugh and Nancy spent their summers in Kennebunk, ME, where Hugh enjoyed many of his days playing golf at his beloved Webhannet Golf Club. Hugh shot his age or better on numerous occasions, the last time at age 90 when he carded an 83 at Webhannet. For any memorials, please consider making a donation to the Webhannet Charitable Foundation or a charity of your choice. To share a memory or leave a message of condolence, please visit Hugh's Book of Memories page at www.bibberfuneral.com. Arrangements are in the care of Bibber Memorial Chapel, 67 Summer Street, Kennebunk, Maine. Posted online on July 28, 2026. Published in Treasure Coast. James Jimmy Douglas Brooks, 83, passed away July 29, 2026. 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Published in Treasure Coast. Joanne Willick. Joanne Adelaide Rodriguez Willick passed away on July 18, 2026, in Stuart, Florida, after a long battle with cancer. She was 68 years old. Born on October 11, 1957, in New York, New York, Joanne was the fourth child of Harold and Joan Rodriguez. She grew up in Greenwich, Connecticut, where she attended the Convent of the Sacred Heart. As a youth, Joanne was an award-winning golfer, and the game remained a lifelong passion she continued playing for most of her life. She went on to graduate from Rollins College in Winter Park, Florida. Joanne channeled her energy and drive into entrepreneurship, owning and operating Healthfully Yours, a successful health foods business in Stuart, Florida. She is survived by her beloved husband, Manfred Willick, their cherished dog, Lucky, and her four siblings, Pamela Sturrett, Lee Schneider, Harold Rodriguez, and Nancy Rodriguez. Joanne will be remembered for her spirit, her love of golf, and her dedication to healthy living, a passion she turned into her life's work. A celebration of life will be held at a later date. For those who wish to honor Joanne's memory, the family welcomes consideration of a memorial donation to First Tee, Treasure Coast, First Tee Florida Gold Coast.org/treasure-coast, or the Treasure Coast Hospice Foundation, treasurehealth.org/9/foundation. Posted online on July 26, 2026. Published in Treasure Coast. John Charles Russo, 90, passed away July 21, 2026. 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Posted online on July 22, 2026. Published in Treasure Coast. Julia Wrights. Julia C. Julie Wrights died on Saturday, July 4, 2026, at the Tidewell Hospice House in Arcadia, Florida. She was 72 years old. Born and raised in Fort Pierce, during her teen years she worked as a fashion model, appearing in local TV commercials for Sears. She attended local schools and earned her cosmetology certification from Indian River Community College. Julie was a popular cosmetologist in Stewart before relocating to Arcadia in 2004, where she continued her career. She was predeceased by her parents, Charles and Lucille Wrights, younger sister, Catherine Browning, and her husband, Dennis Walton. Julie is survived by her partner, Chuck Ivester of Arcadia, her sister, Roberta Murray, Michael, of Jensen Beach, her brother-in-law, Brett Browning Sr. of North Hutchinson Island, her niece, Aubrey McGinn, Matthew, of Jensen Beach, her nephews, Dylan Murray, Kristen, of Fort Pierce and Brett Browning Jr. of Fort Pierce, as well as great-nephews Shayla Murray and Milo McGinn and great-niece Presley Murray. Julie was a gracious hostess who loved a good party and lived life to the fullest. She was loved and will be deeply missed. Posted online on July 29, 2026. Published in Treasure Coast. Conrad John Bobinski, Jr. 86, passed away July 16, 2026. 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Services on July 31, 10 a.m. at Tallahassee National Cemetery. Posted online on July 25, 2026. Published in Treasure Coast. Lee Hoppe. Dr. Lee Hoppe passed away on July 22, 2026, at the age of 79 at her home in Santa Fe, New Mexico, from metastatic melanoma. After retiring from Vero Beach, Florida, she chose Santa Fe as her home and returned to the high desert she had long loved. Throughout her years in women's health care in both New Mexico and Florida, she built many close and lasting relationships with friends, colleagues, and patients. Service was an important part of Lee's life. She provided medical care in Haiti and Honduras, and Save the Chimps in Florida also benefited from her gynecology consultancy. Those who knew her appreciated her humor, her adventurous spirit, and the energy with which she embraced life. Dr. Hoppe earned both her Ph.D. and M.D. from the University of Nebraska College of Medicine and completed her residency in obstetrics and gynecology in Albuquerque, New Mexico. Her years in New Mexico shaped a lifelong love of the Southwest, which drew her back after she left Florida. Her love of world travel continued into retirement, and she shared many adventures with both old and new friends. Lee made friends wherever she went and found joy in communities of golfers, skiers, bridge players, book club members, and supporters of local nonprofit organizations. For 20 years, she flew her Crissan Eagle airplane and was delighted by the excitement it brought. She also loved hiking the beautiful New Mexico trails with friends and her beloved dog, Tipper. Dr. Hoppe often said that she loved going to work every day, yet she was also ready to begin a new journey in retirement. During those years, she fostered puppies and kittens and volunteered at the Santa Fe Humane Society. Her last wishes were honored through New Mexico's medical aid in dying provision. Her ashes were placed in a conch shell and left in a private spot atop a mountain near Santa Fe. In death, as in life, the winds carried her far and wide toward the many places she still longed to go. Posted online on July 29, 2026. Published in Treasure Coast. Lisa Auden. Lisa Elaine Auden passed away July 28, 2026. She was born May 2, 1965 in Vero Beach, Florida to R.D. Auden and Gail Bentley, both from Boone, N.C. She is survived by her children. Her daughter Michelle Meeks of Vero Beach, FL, and her son Adam J. Roll of Louisville, KY. A private family service will be held at a later date. Posted online on July 29, 2026. Published in Treasure Coast. Maureen A. Govoni, 74, passed away July 30, 2026. Arrangements provided by All County Funeral Home and AMP, Crematory, Stewart, Florida, posted online on August 1, 2026, published in Treasure Coast. Michael Jason Vines, 54, passed away July 22, 2026. Arrangements provided by All County Funeral Home and AMP, Crematory, Stewart. Posted online on July 24, 2026, published in Treasure Coast. Nancy Lou Saylor. Nancy Saylor passed away peacefully on July 19, 2026. A devoted wife, mother, grandmother, great-grandmother, and great-great-grandmother, she was one of Martin County's most beloved community leaders. Nancy's greatest joy was always her family. She is survived by her husband of 71 years, Jack, 3 children, 6 grandchildren, 12 great-grandchildren, and 1 great-great-grandchild. Perhaps Nancy's greatest professional legacy was beautifying and serving her community and the creation and nurturing of the Chamber's Leadership Martin County program. Under her guidance, nearly 700 graduates completed the program, and to those graduates, Nancy was far more than a program director, she was simply mom. Those wishing to view the full obituary and share a message/memory are invited to go to Nancy's memorial page on the Forest Hills Funeral Home website, www.ForestHillsPalmCityFlorida.com. Posted online on July 23, 2026, published in Treasure Coast. Sam Evans. John Samuel Evans passed away peacefully on July 17, 2026, with his wife Kathy and daughters Kathy Jean and Annie Lou at his side. Sam was born in Norfolk, Virginia on March 23, 1939, to Captain Gilbert Russell Evans and Myrtle Evans, née Tuttle. As a U.S. Coast Guard family, Sam, his brother Russell, and parents moved every few years, but they always found time in Norfolk during holiday seasons, summers, and his father's deployments. An old-fashioned Southern gentleman, Sam was very proud of his family's Southern heritage from the tidewaters of Virginia and coastal North Carolina. He finished his last 2 years of high school in Norfolk and then was accepted into the U.S. Coast Guard Academy in New London Court, where he spent a total of 3 years. He finished college obtaining an engineering degree at Fairleigh Dickinson University in New Jersey, where he met the love of his life, Kathy. They married and have 2 wonderful daughters who have both provided them with a great deal of help in their senior years. Upon graduation, Sam started his career as an engineer for Pratt and Amp, Whitney Aircraft, then Ford Motor Company, and later a senior project engineer at Ethicon, a Johnson and Amp, Johnson company. He began his construction business, first doing home improvements, roofing, and siding, and eventually building vacation homes in Saw Creek Estates in the Pocono Mountains. At age 48, Sam sold the business to his friends Larry and Joan Cusava and retired to South Florida. Sam designed their home in Queens Cove on North Hutchinson Island, and to no one's surprise, the first Clio II and Flats boat were soon docked behind their home. A few years later, both daughters and their families, and Kathy's mother, moved to Florida. Life was good. Always wanting to help his family, Sam provided funds to his son-in-law, Marcos, to start their joint operation of 2 successful Surf Pro franchises. An avid outdoorsman throughout his life, Sam felt most at home on the water, in the woods, on the golf course, and on his patio watching the Florida wildlife. Fishing, diving, and living from the bounty of the sea was a great adventure for Sam. He particularly enjoyed preparing family dinners using lobsters and fish that he had caught. You never had to ask Sam twice to go for a boat ride. Sam was also a member of the Hibiscus Monday Night group of Alcoholics Anonymous. He never planned it, but on July 29, 2023, he celebrated 50 years of sobriety, achieved one day at a time. He was preceded in death by his parents Russell and Myrtle, his brother Russell, and nephews Russell, Michael, and Johnny. Sam is survived by his wife of 63 years, Kathy, daughter Kathleen Marsiglia, and her husband Dan, granddaughter Julia Lederer, and great-granddaughter Aurora Gallagher, and daughter Anne Vallejos, and grandchildren Marco and Maria Alejandra Vallejos. Services will be held at Hazley Funeral Home, 3015 Okeechobee Road, Fort Pierce, at 12 p.m. on Friday, July 24, 2026. Interment will be immediately afterwards in the family burial plot in the Garden of Madonna at Hillcrest Memorial Gardens, North US 1, Fort Pierce. Following the burial there will be a reception at the Pelican Yacht Club, 1120 Seaway Drive, Fort Pierce. An online guestbook may be signed at www.hazleyfuneralhome.com, posted online on July 21, 2026, published in Treasure Coast. Sarah Goodrich. Sarah, Sally, Kellogg Goodrich, of Weekapog, Rhode Island, and Vero Beach, Florida, died peacefully on July 16, 2026, at the age of 88, at her home in Weekapog, surrounded by her family and devoted caregiver, Ann Smith, after a brief illness. Sally made her husband, Hoyt, promise that her obituary would read simply, "She tried and then she died." He has honored that promise. He also wishes to say a bit more. Born in Waterbury, Connecticut, and raised in Middlebury, Sally was the daughter of Margaret Allen Kellogg, who raised her as a single mother following the early passing of her father, Thomas Parsons Kellogg, at age 44. Sally is also preceded in death by her brothers, Thomas Parsons Kellogg Jr., who was married to Jane Kellogg, and James W. Stevens. From an early age, Sally distinguished herself through a natural charisma and gifted athleticism that would remain defining traits throughout her life, leaving a lasting mark on nearly everyone fortunate enough to know her. Sally was educated at the Emma Willard School before attending Connecticut College, where her considerable singing voice earned her a place among the prestigious Swifts. It was during a trip to Hawaii that she met a young Coast Guard officer named Hoyt Goodrich. They married in 1962 and spent 64 years together, a partnership that was, by any measure, exemplary. Together, Sally and Hoyt raised two children, Lisa Goodrich Swift and Hoyt Jonathan, John, Goodrich Jr. Lisa and her husband Tim Swift blessed Sally and Hoyt with two grandchildren, Harlan Justin Swift III and her namesake, Sarah Kellogg Swift. The family has grown further still. Harlan married his wife Hillary Conciatura 2 years ago, and Sarah will marry Weston Coward this coming December. Sally is also survived by her sister, Meg Hall, and her husband Bobby Hall, numerous nieces and nephews, and by her granddog, Molly, who she adored without reservation. Over 22 years at the Ethel Walker School, Sally coached varsity field hockey, lacrosse, and paddle tennis, shaping young athletes with the same energy and conviction she brought to everything else. That commitment to education extended well beyond the playing fields. Sally believed deeply in providing others access to opportunity, and she and Hoyt established scholarships at the Ethel Walker School, the Watkinson School, and St. Edward's School to that end. She served as a trustee at the Watkinson School in Hartford, Connecticut, was a founding director of the Weekapog Golf Club and the Weekapog Foundation, and helped organize the beloved three-day Wonderful World of Weekapog event. She held memberships at the Weekapog Golf Club, Riamar Golf Club, and the Moorings Yacht and Country Club, among others. In retirement, she and Hoyt traveled the world with characteristic enthusiasm, including one memorable occasion in New Zealand where Sally persuaded Hoyt to go skydiving, naturally. It was also during these years that Sally discovered the home in Vero Beach, Florida that would become their winter anchor for the next 27 years. She found it on her own, toured it, decided it was perfect, and informed Hoyt accordingly. He agreed, as one does. Dr. Garrick Kanzler was instrumental in Sally's care over the years, and the family extends special gratitude to Ann Smith, who was by Sally's side daily during her final months. Funeral arrangements are being handled by Buckler Johnston in Westerly, Rhode Island. Interment is private. A celebration of life will be announced at a later date. In lieu of flowers, the family welcomes gifts to the Weekapog Foundation for conservation in Sally's memory, or the planting of a tree in her honor. She tried and then she died. And in between, she lived remarkably well. Posted online on July 23, 2026, published in Treasure Coast. Thomas Nason, former Vero Beach City Manager and Finance Director, Thomas R. Nason, passed away peacefully at home on July 11, 2026, at the age of 93. he was predeceased by his beloved wife of 60 years, Diane. Tom was born in New Rochelle, New York, on October 1, 1932, the second of four children to Constance Brown and Hugh Richard Nason. He met Diane while both were students at Ohio Wesleyan University in Delaware, Ohio, and they were married the summer after their 1955 graduation. In addition to his degree from OWU, Tom held an undergraduate degree in electrical engineering from the Air Force Institute of Technology and a Master of Business Administration from Wright State University, where he was in the second graduating class. As an officer in the Air Force, Tom had duty stations at Elmendorf Air Force Base in Anchorage, Alaska, followed by Wright-Patterson Air Force Base in Dayton, Ohio. After a visit to Vero Beach in the late 1960s, Tom and Diane relocated there with their three children in 1970. In 1973 he became the city's finance director and over the next 23 years also held the titles of assistant city manager, utilities director, and city manager. He was a past president of the Florida Government Finance Officers Association and a proud recipient of the Miser of the Year award from the IRC Taxpayers Association. Subsequent to his retirement from the city in 1996, Tom was often called upon for his counsel, once in an interim city manager capacity, and was humored by a Press Journal caricature of him in a glass box with the caption, "In case of emergency, break glass." Tom is survived by their three children Walter, Lisa, Bruce, and Lori, George, Diane's sister, Dr. Cynthia J. Ward, and many extended family members and friends. A private celebration of Tom's life will be held at a later date. He was a good man, a great father, and a loyal friend. Posted online on July 30, 2026, published in Treasure Coast Trot aka Teddy Menzel / Ostrander Trot aka Teddy passed away peacefully on July 22, 2026. Teddy was originally from Germany, having moved to the States in the 60s while spending most her time in Florida. She is survived by her four children, William, Linda, Michelle, and Jack, and six grandchildren. We all love you and miss you already. Rest peacefully, mother posted online on July 23, 2026 published in Treasure Coast Sports Online. Does new approach equal new Jonas Avellaneda for Miami Dolphins? Miami Gardens imagine being a dominant player in high school and college, so much so you're one of the top players drafted into the NFL. Imagine winning a job as a rookie and starting every game. Now imagine being the most criticized player on your team. That's the world the good and the bad Miami Dolphins guard Jonas Avellaneda has lived in, at least until recently. If you're looking for Jonas Avellaneda now, you'll find him in a new place, the right side of the line, not the left, in a new number, 71, not 72, with a new approach, actually, it's the old approach he used until last season. Put that together and what do you have? Maybe just another NFL player trying to live up to expectations, or maybe the player the Dolphins thought they were getting when they made him the 37th overall pick last year. Savannah seemed to perk up when told that earlier in the day, first-year coach Jeff Hafley left nothing to the imagination when describing how little the 2025 version of Savannah matters to him now. I don't want to hear any more about Jonah last year, Hafley said. It's over. Like, let's judge Jonah on everything that he's doing today, moving forward. Of all the changes Savannah has made to jumpstart his career, it's the one you can't see that might be most significant. I want to get back to that kind of a reset mode and starting to be myself again, he said. It's all about how you attack everything mentally. I'm a different person as far as mentally. So far, so good. Some changes matter more than others. Savannah knows this. He knows the 71 across his chest and back is only one digit off his old number, even if reverting back to his old high school and college number just feels right. Unlike the more important change. How I approach my work, he said. Nothing changed because of the side switch or the number switch, I don't think so. I feel like if I approach this game like I'm coming there to move somebody out of there and protect Malik, Willis, behind there, I feel like I'm going to be successful in this league. Halfly, all I know is this, he has been a pleasant surprise to me on how he's been in these first 3 days. I think his confidence is in an all-time high. I think he's learned from going through a really hard year. And all I want him to do is him to believe in himself and continue to progress and tune out everything that happened last year. Because every one of us in our lives has had a tough moment, a tough day, a tough year. And you've got to put that behind you, man. You've got to move on. At 6 feet 5 and 326 pounds, Savania has size for the position. Now at right guard, he's surrounded by two accomplished veterans in center Aaron Brewer and right tackle Austin Jackson. And if anyone can sympathize with the rough transition Savania has endured from college to the pros, it's Jackson. Savania went so far as to predict Miami will have a great group of offensive linemen this year. With a new quarterback in Willis and an unproven set of receivers, the line's ability to open holes for running back Devon Akane is of vital importance. The five up front cannot afford a weak link. Savania's blueprint for success? Not second-guessing myself, he said. I feel that's part of thinking too much, if this guy is going to cross my face. How am I gonna take these steps? So this year I'm like, you know what? Whether or not he's gonna cross my face, I'm gonna run through this angle. And if he crosses my face, I'm gonna blow through that shoulder. Maybe things will pan out as planned, maybe not. But at least Savania is starting with a clean slate in the eyes of his coach. Hal Habib covers the Miami Dolphins for the Palm Beach Post. He can be reached at hhabib@usatodayco.com. Miami Dolphins rookie LB Jacob Rodriguez is turnover machine Miami Gardens. Rookie linebacker Jacob Rodriguez is one of the most humble game-changing, turnover-causing defensive players to come through the Miami Dolphins in quite some time. Rodriguez, a second-round pick from Texas Tech, has done nothing but punch the ball out and knock passes down since his arrival in South Florida. Not that I'm perfect at it or have it all figured out, Rodriguez said following Miami's fourth training camp practice. I've just been fortunate to get a few. It's not good fortune. It's talent. Rodriguez isn't ready to say it yet, so we'll let others say it for him. Magnet to the ball, running back Ollie Gordon too says. Relentless, cornerback Chris Johnson says. Violent, Miami coach Jeff Halfley says. Former Dolphins linebacker Zach Thomas, a Hall of Famer, made eye-opening plays in his first training camp, 30 years ago. The fellow Texan and Texas Tech standout is also known for his humility. We are not saying Rodriguez is the next Zach Thomas, but the similarities are scintillating. He's got a really good knack for getting the ball out, Halfley said of Rodriguez. A lot of guys throw punches and miss and hit ribs and hit the back and hit shoulder pads and they're trying to get the ball out. He's got a really good feel and he's got really good timing and very instinctual. Rodriguez is cerebral and pleasant off the field. But on the field, he seems to flip a switch. I think just trying to play the game the right way, Rodriguez said. I think football is a physical game and it's meant to be played that way. You have to be physical when you do it, whether you're attacking a ball carrier or the ball specifically. It really doesn't matter as long as you do it violently with the right technique and proper form. I feel like that's how it's got to be played. Like Thomas, Rodriguez is also really skilled in pass coverage. He's got really good width and range and in zone coverage, he's got the ability to get up and get his hands on the football, Halfley said. How does Rodriguez approach pass coverage? I think just playing with your feet in the ground, Rodriguez said. A lot of times if you start crossing over, pick your feet up. You should have both feet on the ground with your eyes on the quarterback and just ready to break. I think the more efficient breaks that we can get, the distance that we can cover before the ball is caught is kind of what we're looking for. Rodriguez had 4 interceptions and 7 forced fumbles last season at Texas Tech. As for punching at the football, Rodriguez says there is a time and a place. For example, he would pass on a punch opportunity if a third down tackle would set up an opponent punt. You gotta take a chance to take the ball away, Rodriguez said. And I think you see what you punch, just like a boxer. If you see the ball, you punch it. If you're just kind of throwing a blind punch, then that's when it kind of gets risky. If we can take three or more, forced turnovers, per game, that kind of stat, that would help us to win, it would be unbelievable. Joe Shad is a journalist covering the Miami Dolphins and the NFL at the Palm Beach Post. You can reach him at jschad@pbpost.com and follow him on Instagram and on X at ShadJoe. 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Boston Red Sox at Los Angeles Dodgers odds, picks and predictions. The Boston Red Sox, 59-51, and Los Angeles Dodgers, 69-42, wrap up their three-game series Sunday in Los Angeles, California. First pitch from Dodger Stadium is at 7:20 p.m. Eastern Time, NBC/Peacock. Let's analyze MLB odds around the Red Sox versus Dodgers odds and make our expert MLB picks and predictions for the best bets. Season Series, Red Sox lead 2-0. The Red Sox are in third place in the AL East, trailing the Tampa Bay Rays by 6 games, but they are in a wild card spot. They have won 4 games in a row and are 22-3 in their last 25 games. After a 9-4 win in the opener on Friday, they beat the Dodgers March 2 Saturday. SS Andrew Monasterio scored on a double play in the 8th inning after a leadoff ground rule double to break a 2-2 tie. CF Sedanay Rafaela hit 2 solo home runs off Dodgers starter Yoshinobu Yamamoto. The Dodgers have a 10-game lead in the NL West. They have lost 2 games in a row and are 8-6 since the All-Star break. DH Teoscar Hernandez had 3 hits and drove in the only 2 runs with a 2-run homer. 1B Freddie Freeman also had 3 hits and scored. After the game, the Dodgers acquired Detroit Tigers starting pitcher Tarik Skubal for 3 minor league prospects. LHP Jake Bennett vs RHP Emmett Sheehan Bennett, 6-4, 2.74 ERA, makes his 12th start as a rookie. He has a 0.98 whip, 1.5 BB/9 and 6.3 K/9 in 65 2/3 innings. Sheehan, 4-7, 4.95 ERA, makes his 20th start. He has a 1.25 whip, 2.8 BB/9 and 10.1 K/9 in 92 2/3 innings. 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Dodgers 4, Red Sox 3. Since May 13, the Dodgers have lost more than 2 games in a row just once, getting swept at home by the Arizona Diamondbacks. They have had only 3 losing streaks longer than 2 games all season. However, they have lost Sheehan's last 4 starts and are 1-8 in his last 9 outings. They have been swept at home only once all season. The Red Sox have won 5 of Bennett's last 6 starts, but he has allowed 3 runs in each of his last 2. They are 14-1 in their last 15 road games. While the trends favor the Red Sox, I don't see the Dodgers getting swept, but the run line for either team is a better value than the Dodgers' ML Pass. 6 of the Dodgers' last 12 wins have only been by 1 run. Boston's last 2 losses with Bennett starting were by 1 run. They are 12-6 ATS as road underdogs. Bet Red Sox plus 1.5, minus 135. 7 of Bennett's 11 starts have not reached 9 total runs. 7 of Boston's last 10 games and 6 of the Dodgers' last 10 have stayed below 9 total runs. Boston is 46-61-0/U, while Dodgers are 51-60-0/U. Bet under 8.5, minus 115. For more sports betting picks and tips, check out sportsbookwire.com and BetFTW. 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Miami Dolphins fins up / fins down, Chris Johnson int on day 4 of Camp Miami Gardens. The Miami Dolphins held their fourth training camp practice under first-year coach Jeff Hafley at the Baptist Health Training Complex. This was the first practice open to fans and there was a good turnout, especially considering the very low expectations for the team. Fans showed up to see Malik Willis, Devonta Kane, and rookies like Caden Proctor, Chris Johnson and Jacob Rodriguez. Rookie CB Chris Johnson, a first-rounder, made an excellent play on the ball and recorded an interception near a sideline. It was a pass attempt from Quinn Ewers to A.J. Henning. The Dolphins are counting on Johnson to be an immediate starter. They love his instincts and his ability to play both outside CB and in the slot on some third downs. The Dolphins could have something decent at CB in 2026 if Johnson and Juju Brents continue to play well and stay healthy. Dolphins running backs Devonta Kane, Jalen Wright, and Ollie Gordon all had strong runs. Dolphins coach Jeff Hafley is 100% committed to improving Miami's run game. Miami's offense made some good plays in this practice, after having been mostly beaten down by the defense in the first three practices. Malik Willis flashed his very strong arm to the crowd and connected with Tutu Atwell for a very long touchdown catch and run. Rookie WR Kevin Coleman caught a 73-yard bomb for a touchdown from Quinn Ewers. It was a bit of a wobbler but the speedy Coleman, a good slot option, had all defenders beat by a number of yards. A strong rookie contribution from receivers Caleb Douglas, Chris Bell, and Kevin Coleman would go a long way to helping Malik Willis. Bell is doing very, very, very well in his recovery from a torn ACL. The veteran cornerback unfortunately appeared to fall down on a long touchdown pass from Quinn Ewers to Kevin Coleman. Other than the interception by Chris Johnson, Miami's offense had a day on Miami's secondary on this day. Late in practice, Ewers connected on a deep touchdown to A.J. Henning. On the last play of practice, Henning hauled in another bomb. This one was from Cam Miller. It was an impressive offensive day. Joe Shad is a journalist covering the Miami Dolphins and the NFL at the Palm Beach Post. You can reach him at jschad@pbpost.com and follow him on Instagram and on X at ShadJoe. Sign up for Joe's free weekly Dolphins Pulse newsletter. 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Live from Miami Dolphins training camp with fans watching Miami Gardens. The Miami Dolphins are holding their first practice of 2026 with fans in attendance Sunday, day 4, of training camp. A solid weekend crowd cheered as players made their way outside to the two practice fields after stretching indoors. "Let's go, Dolphins," fans chanted. Unlike last year, players aren't firing up the crowd with brief comments on a field mic. Coach Jeff Hafley said he instead hopes players get the fans going by making plays. Here are the plays of note. There was a special teams drill early in the workout. Malik Washington was returning a kick when he hit a cluster of players with a thud. But he bounced off and was fine. Devonta Kane began 11-on-11 drills with a nice dash up the middle. Malik Washington gained a handful of yards on a run around end. Malik Willis threw a nice ball over LB Jordan Brooks for a completion to T.E. Cole Turner, who reached high to haul it in. Washington followed with a nice downfield grab on the next play, giving the offense a nice start to the day. Quinn Ewers then took over and found Theo Weiss for a first down on a crisp play. But Ewers later threw a ball to the outside that CB Chris Johnson intercepted. LB Cameron Good recovered a fumble by Cam Miller. DL Kenneth Grant blew up a running play. LB Chop Robinson is getting good pressure on Willis. Despite linemen getting a fistful of his number 44 jersey, Willis couldn't complete a handoff to Jalen Wright. The ball ended up on the ground. Play of day candidate, Ewers threw a bomb to WR Kevin Coleman, who had slipped behind the defense, for a home run of about 75 yards. Ewers led his man perfectly. Jacob Rodriguez had a tackle for loss on a running play. The Dolphins installed two video screens in front of the stands to explain the purpose of each of the drills players are going through on the field. Even better fringe benefit are the huge ceiling fans over the stands to stir the air, although on this day, cloud cover kept the conditions tolerable by our August standards. The practice for Monday, August 3rd, will be the first in pads this year. Coach Jeff Hafley said it will give him a better read on the run game. Miami Dolphins rookie Jacob Rodriguez impresses with takeaways Miami Gardens. Miami Dolphins coach Jeff Hafley met with reporters before Sunday's practice, the first with fans in attendance. Highlights, Hafley said rookie LB Jacob Rodriguez has a really good feel for punching the ball out. Hafley pointed out a play in which Rodriguez took a swipe at a ball carried by Devonta Kane. Hafley said he's not sure if anyone could have held onto the ball after such a punch out. It's a good learning lesson in those situations, you've got to recognize the game, Hafley said. As Hafley spoke, there was a long line of cars waiting to enter the parking lot for practice. Hafley joked how he's conscious about not favoring the defense versus the offense in practice and about being even-keeled now that he's a head coach again. Hafley, of course, has a defensive background but he makes sure after, say, an interception, to talk to the quarterback rather than simply celebrate the takeaway with the defense. The Dolphins will practice in pads Monday. Hafley said it's a better indication of where the run game is. On the defense's success with takeaways, Hafley said

M Eastern Time, Peacock. Let's analyze MLB odds around the Brewers versus Angels odds and make our expert MLB picks and predictions for the best bets. Season Series, Brewers lead 2-0. The Brewers have a 5-1/2 game lead in the NL Central and have the best record in the NL. They have won 10 of their 14 games since the All-Star break. After a 6-2 win Friday, they beat the Angels March 1 Saturday, scoring runs in the 8th and 9th innings after a 1-1 tie. SP Robert Gasser allowed only one run in 5 innings, but did not figure into the win. RP Chad Patrick got the win with a scoreless 7th inning, and Trevor Medgel earned his 18th save. RF/1B Jake Bowers hit his 20th home run. The Angels have the worst record in the AL. They have lost 5 games in a row and 8 of their last 9. DH Jorge Soler's RBI double to score CF Mike Trout in the first inning was their only run. RHP Jacob Mizhiorosky vs RHP Walbert Urena Mizhiorosky, 11-4, 1.58 ERA, makes his 21st start. He has a 0.75 whip, 2.1 BB/9, 13.9 K/9 in 120 innings. Urena, 6-7, 2.70 ERA, makes his 18th start and 20th appearance. He has a 1.26 whip, 4.7 BB/9 and 8.5 K/9 in 93 1/3 innings. 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For decades, BHQ has been helping players just like you win. 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Sign up today. Brewers 4, Angels 3. The Brewers have a 7-game winning streak against the Angels and have their ace on the mound. They are 33-21 on the road and have won 9 of Mizhiorosky's last 11 starts. The Angels are 17-38 against teams with winning records. But Urena has allowed one or fewer runs in his last 4 starts. That's not enough to predict an Angels win, and the Brewers' ML odds are far too short to be worth any action. Pass. Now, this is a rare opportunity to bet an underdog to cover on the run line with plus odds. The Angels are 25-21 ATS as home underdogs, and 5 of their 10 losses this season when Urena pitches have been one-run losses. 12 of the Brewers' 13 wins in Mizhiorosky's starts have been by 2 or more runs, but because we have 2 aces on the mound who are pitching very well, the score will be close. Bet Angels plus 1.5, plus 115. 4 of Urena's last 7 starts have not reached 8 total runs. Both teams are 10 under .500 in O/U, as the Brewers are 49-59 O/U and the Angels are 50-60 O/U. Half of the Brewers' games since the All-Star break have had totals of 7 or below. 10 of the Angels' last 15 games have not reached 8 total runs. Bet under 7.5, minus 105. For more sports betting picks and tips, check out sportsbookwire.com and BetFTW. 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Chicago White Sox at Tampa Bay Rays odds, picks and predictions. The Chicago White Sox, 58-52, and Tampa Bay Rays, 65-45, close out their 3-game series in St. Petersburg, Florida, on Sunday. First pitch from Tropicana Field is at 1:40 p.m. Eastern Time. Let's analyze MLB odds around the White Sox versus Rays odds and make our expert MLB picks and predictions for the best bets. Season Series, Rays lead 4-1. The White Sox lead the AL Central by 3 games over the Cleveland Guardians and Minnesota Twins. After winning the series opener June 1 Friday, they had their 3-game winning streak snapped in a 1-0 loss Saturday. Rookie SP Noah Schultz took the loss, allowing the only run of the game in 5 innings of work, falling to 3-8. The offense was held to 5 singles, 2 by C. Edgar Quero. The Rays lead the AL East, holding a 3-1/2 game lead over the New York Yankees.
They have won 9 of their last 12 games.

0: C. Nick Forte's RBI single in the fifth inning drove in the only run of the game. The Rays were held to only 5 hits. S. P. Drew Rasmussen, 6 IP, 0 ER, 4 H, 1 BB, 10 K, picked up his 10th win, and closer Brian Baker earned his 31st save. LHP Anthony K vs. RHP Griffin Jacks K, 7-5, 4.25 ERA, makes his 21st start and 23rd appearance. He has a 1.36 whip, 3.6 BB/9 and 7.6 K/9 in 103 and 2/3 innings. Jacks, 6-8, 3.74 ERA, makes his 18th start and 29th appearance. He has a 1.24 whip, 3.1 BB/9 and 9.6 K/9 in 86 and 2/3 innings. 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Sign up today. Rays 5, White Sox 2. The White Sox are 24-31 on the road, although they have won 5 of their last 8 away games. The Rays' 41-17 home record is the best in baseball. They are 8-2-1 in their last 11 series. They have only lost 3 games in their last 12. Expect the Rays to win, but Tampa is a solid bet to cover. Pass. The Rays are 25-16 ATS as home favorites, per teamrankings.com. 3 of their 4 wins over Chicago have been by more than 1 run. 19 of their last 22 wins have been by 2 or more runs. The White Sox are 27-16 ATS as away underdogs, and their last 4 losses with K pitching have only been by 1 run, but 4 of their last 6 losses have been by 2 or more runs. Bet Rays -1.5, +145. 9 of the Rays' last 10 games, including their last 7, have not reached 8 total runs. 4 of both Jax's and K's last 5 starts have had totals of 7 or fewer runs. The Rays are 47-61-0/U this season. Bet under 8, -120. 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Texas Rangers at Houston Astros odds, picks and predictions. The Texas Rangers, 55-56, and Houston Astros, 57-55, play the final game Sunday of a 3-game series in Houston, Texas. First pitch from Daikin Park is at 2:10 p.m. Eastern Time. Let's analyze MLB odds around the Rangers versus Astros odds and make our expert MLB picks and predictions for the best bets. Season series, Astros lead 8-4 after an 11-2 win Friday. The Astros stayed red hot Saturday, edging the Rangers 5-4 for their 10th win in the last 11 games. Houston cashed as a +110 home underdog while the over, 7.5, hit. C.F. Taylor Trammell drove in 2 runs, 1B Christian Walker finished 2-for-4 with an RBI double, and R.P. Josh Hader slammed the door for his 15th save. The Rangers dropped their 4th straight game Saturday. S.P. Jacob deGrom, 3 1/3 IP, 5 ER, 7 H, 5 BB, 3 K, was roughed up, while L.F. Wyatt Langford and C. Elias Diaz each homered. Texas struggled to capitalize on scoring chances, finishing just 1-for-7 with runners in scoring position and stranding 7 base runners. RHP Kumar Rocker vs. RHP Peter Lambert Rocker, 4-8, 4.03 ERA, makes his 19th start and 21st appearance. He has a 1.29 whip, 3.3 BB/9 and 8.2 K/9 in 102 and 2/3 innings. Lambert, 8-5, 3.06 ERA, makes his 19th start. He has a 1.52 whip, 3.4 BB/9 and 8.7 K/9 in 103 innings. provided by BetMGM Sportsbook. 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Lines last updated at 6:29 a.m. Eastern Time. Slide into baseballhq.com for your fantasy baseball news. For decades, BHQ has been helping players just like you win. BHQ offers full season subscriptions. Sign up today. Astros 7, Rangers 3. Bet Astros, -125. Jump on the Astros before the streak ends. Houston is playing its best baseball of the season, winning 10 of its last 11 games, while the Rangers are heading in the opposite direction with 4 straight losses. That's exactly the type of momentum I want to ride. The Astros have been getting contributions from everyone in the lineup, and when they grab a late lead, baseball's best bullpen usually slams the door shut with an MLB best 44 saves. Texas, meanwhile, has struggled to generate offense consistently and now hands the ball to Rocker, who owns a 4.65 career ERA and has yet to prove he can consistently shut down quality lineups. Houston has all the confidence right now, and it's showing every night. Keep it simple, back the hotter team, trust the bullpen, and take the Astros to finish off another series win. Pass. You could check the alt lines for the Astros -1.5, +160, but I'll just take the money line. Bet under 8.5, -120. Keep riding the over in this rivalry. These teams have combined to cash the over in 5 straight meetings, and the Astros have gone over the total in 5 of their last 6 games. Add in Rocker, whose last 4 starts have all gone over, and this matchup checks plenty of boxes for another high-scoring afternoon. Ride the trend and back over 8.5, -120. For more sports betting picks and tips, check out sportsbookwire.com and BetFTW. 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New York Yankees at Chicago Cubs odds, picks and predictions. The New York Yankees, 62-49, and the Chicago Cubs, 63-48, play the final game Sunday of a 3-game series in Chicago, Illinois. First pitch from Wrigley Field is at 2:20 p.m. Eastern Time. Let's analyze MLB odds around the Yankees versus Cubs odds and make our expert MLB picks and predictions for the best bets. Season series, tied 1-1 after a 2-0 loss in Friday's opener, the Cubs evened the series with a 5-2 win Saturday, cashing as a -118 home favorite, while the over, 6.5, also came through. SP David Peterson, 6 1/3 IP, 2R, 1ER, 5H, 1HR, 0BB, 8K, delivered a strong start. 2B Nico Hoerner went 2-for-4 with a home run, and CF Pete Crow Armstrong added an RBI triple. The Yankees couldn't capitalize on their scoring chances Saturday, scoring just 2 runs on 8 hits. New York went just 1-for-4 with runners in scoring position and stranded 8 base runners. SP Max Fried, 5 1/3 IP, 1ER, 2H, 1BB, 7K, pitched well enough to earn a win, but settled for a no decision. CF Spencer Jones provided the power with a home run, while C. Ali S. Anches chipped in 3 hits in the losing effort. RHP Jarrett Cole vs. RHP Colin Aria Cole, 4-5, 3.57 ERA, makes his 13th start. He has a 1.09 whip, 1.9 BB/9 and 9.7 K/9 in 68 innings. Aria, 8-7, 4.67 ERA, makes his 19th start and 23rd appearance. He has a 1.40 whip, 3.2 BB/9 and 6.7 K/9 in 111 and 2/3 innings. 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Slide into baseballhq.com for your fantasy baseball news. For decades, BHQ has been helping players just like you win. BHQ offers full season subscriptions. Sign up today. Yankees 4, Cubs 3. Bet Yankees, -125. Don't let Saturday's loss scare you away from the Yankees. This feels like the perfect bounce-back spot. New York put plenty of runners on base, but simply couldn't deliver the timely hit. That's usually not a problem for this lineup on back-to-back days. Even better, Cole gets the ball Sunday. Cole owns a sparkling 3.19 career ERA and has consistently delivered in big moments, while the Yankees continue to lead baseball in team ERA, 3.28. The Cubs have had one of the league's best offenses this season, but Arias has been hittable throughout his career and doesn't profile as the type of pitcher who can silence New York's power for long. Expect the Yankees to cash in on more of their scoring chances, give Cole some run support and leave Chicago with a series win. Pass. Since these two teams are so evenly matched, I'll keep it safe on the money line. Pass. Friday turned into a pitcher's duel, while Saturday easily cleared the number, making this one, 6.5, tough to read. The total feels a little too low, so I'd lean toward the over, but not with enough confidence to make it an official play. The better value is backing the money line instead. For more sports betting picks and tips, check out sportsbookwire.com and BetFTW. 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Pittsburgh Pirates at Cincinnati Reds odds, picks and predictions. The Pittsburgh Pirates, 56-56, and Cincinnati Reds, 52-58, meet Sunday in the finale of their four-game series in Cincinnati, Ohio. First pitch from Great American Ballpark is set for 1:40 p.m. Eastern Time. Let's analyze MLB odds around the Pirates versus Reds odds and make our expert MLB picks and predictions for the best bets. Season series, Pirates lead 7-5 after losing 3-2 and 8-7 in the first two games of the series. The Pirates took down the Reds April 1 Saturday evening. Pittsburgh scored three runs in the top of the third to take the lead and never looked back. SP Braxton Ashcraft, 5 IP, 1 ER, 2 H, 1 BB, 5 K, improved to 11-4. The Reds have won 7 of their last 12 games. Despite that success, they have struggled to score, tallying 4 runs or fewer in 4 of their last 5 outings. Cincinnati sits last in the NL Central. Pittsburgh is 3rd in the NL Central, but it has had its own recent woes. Saturday's win snapped the Pirates' four-game losing streak. RHP Mitch Keller vs. RHP Chase Burns. Keller, 6-7, 4.83 ERA, makes his 22nd start. He has a 1.31 whip, 3.0 BB/9 and 6.9 K/9 in 113 and two-thirds innings. Burns, 12-1, 2.40 ERA, makes his 21st start. He has a 1.12 whip, 3.3 BB/9 and 10.2 K/9 in 112 and two-thirds innings. Provided by BetMGM Sportsbook, access USA Today sports scores and sports betting odds hub for a full list. Lines last updated at 12:23 a.m. Eastern Time. 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For decades, BHQ has been helping players just like you win. 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Sign up today. Reds 5, Pirates 2. Pass. The Pirates, +125, haven't played well over the last week and will be facing a strong starting option in Burns Sunday. The Reds, -155, are a tad too expensive to consider here as well. Bet Reds -1.5, +140. Cincinnati hasn't been a favorite often this season, but it is 18-15 ATS in those battles. It is averaging 4 runs per game in the series, so it should be able to find some rhythm after a 1-run outing Saturday. Covering after a win is not something the Pirates have done well this season, going 26-29 ATS in that position. It has lost 7 of its last 10 games and has given up at least 8 runs in 4 of those contests as well. Bet under 8.5, -115. Neither side has been hitting with any consistency. The Pirates have scored 4 runs or fewer in 3 of their last 4 games, going under each time it was limited offensively. The Reds are just 2-9-0/U in their previous 11 contests, mainly because of struggles bats as well. While Keller isn't as good as Burns, he is coming off a pretty solid outing and has been a consistent weapon for Pittsburgh. For more sports betting picks and tips, check out sportsbookwire.com and BetFTW. 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These 3 unanswered questions will define UCF's 2026 football season. Orlando. Few expected much from Scott Frost's second UCF season last time around. Then, the Knights caught lightning in a bottle, beat every team in their path and claimed a national title when the NCAA's Collie Matrix rating system crowned them as champions. As it opens training camp August 3rd, UCF faces incredibly long odds to repeat that feat in 2026, projected to finish in the bottom half of the Big 12 for a 4th consecutive year. The Knights are 7-20 against league opponents, including a 2-12 mark away from the Acrisure Bounce House. Frost and 4 players addressed local and national reporters July 7 at the Big 12's Media Days in Frisco, Texas. However, many of the questions asked then will not have an answer until the Knights take the field for practice and beyond. Here are 3 important queries that could define whether UCF can push toward the conference's upper echelon, or whether it will be another battle to scrape a bowl game come November. On paper, the Knights should have gotten significantly better behind center with the addition of Alonzo Barnett III from James Madison. He earned Sun Belt Conference Player of the Year honors with 2,806 passing yards, 589 rushing yards and 38 touchdowns, leading the Dukes to an unlikely appearance in the college football playoff. UCF rotated through 4 quarterbacks in 2025 as both Cam Fancher, / ribs, and Taven Jackson, shoulder, endured injuries. They, along with Jackery Brown and Davabel IV, combined to average 220.8 passing yards per game with 12 touchdowns and 12 interceptions. Fancher, Jackson, and Brown transferred to Michigan State, North Texas and Rice, respectively. Belfour not only departed for James Madison but changed positions to become a slot receiver. But, is it enough assuming Barnett is healthy enough to start the opener versus Bethune-Cookman, and then survive a 12-game, power conference grind to truly propel the Knights toward the top of the Big 12? In a story released July 21, The Athletic surveyed dozens of college football coaches, general managers and staffers to rank all 138 starting quarterbacks across the Football Bowl subdivision. Barnett was grouped in the 4th of 7 tiers, ranked 43rd in the nation and 11th among Big 12 signal callers, largely down to concerns about his passing accuracy. He was really good at what JMU did with him, but I would take Wisconsin QB Colton Joseph over him and probably Texas State QB Brad Jackson over him, too, a Sun Belt head coach told The Athletic's Antonio Morales and Sam Conn Jr. Ole Miss Trinidad Chambliss, Oregon's Dante Moore, Notre Dame's CJ Carr, Miami's Darian Mensah, Ohio State's Julian Sayin, Oklahoma State's Drew Mestmaker, Texas Arch Manning and LSU's Sam Levitt comprised the top tier. As for the outgoing Knights, Jackson ranks 83rd, Tier 6, Brown is 101st, Tier 7, and Fancher did not make the list with Alessio Milivojevic, number 69, Tier 6, projected to win the job at Michigan State. Consider this a 2-part question because UCF was maddeningly inconsistent running the football last year. Miles Montgomery and Jaden Nixon popped enough seams to combine for 1,259 yards and 11 touchdowns, both players signed NFL contracts as undrafted free agents, joining the New England Patriots and the Green Bay Packers. However, neither proved able to gain the tough yards, and UCF's quarterbacks fared little better on design sneaks. The goal-to-go situation versus Kansas, a winnable home game that could have secured bowl eligibility, served as a microcosm of the season when the Knights failed on 3 straight runs from the 1-yard line. A month later, Montgomery was stuffed on 3rd-and-1 in the red zone by Baylor's 117th-ranked run defense. Frost called a pass on 4th down, and Jackson's pass sailed over the head of interior lineman Connor Meadows, who lined up as a tight end. Landon Chambers, an all-conference performer at Central Arkansas, brings an element of size that the Knights lacked in last year's backfield. Louisville transfer Duke Watson and redshirt freshman Tevian Swint are fully healthy after injury-plagued 2025 campaigns, and they will likely share the early down workload. Barnett is, indisputably, a greater dual threat weapon than his predecessors. Fancher scrambled effectively and demonstrated some accuracy in the intermediate passing game, while Jackson had plenty of arm talent but often lacked awareness in the open field as a runner. Frost made two important hires to address blocking issues, bringing in former Wisconsin offensive line coach A.J. Blazek in December to replace the late Sean Clark on a full-time basis and former Oklahoma State offensive line coach Cooper Bassett to coach tight ends. From a personnel standpoint, UCF retained durable right tackle Preston Cushman and signed 3 new starters from the transfer portal: left tackle Henry Tabonsai, Buffalo; left guard Brady Wayburn, UConn; and center Cooper Terpstra, Michigan State. UCF ranked 14th in the league on 3rd down, converting just 33.9% of the time, and 13th in scoring at 24.3 points per game. Consistently picking up chunks on early downs and extending drives in clutch scenarios would go a long way in producing more points. Few programs in the country can withstand the loss of both its starting edge rushers, especially when one of those players heard his name called in the first round of the NFL draft. Malachi Lawrence, chosen 23rd overall by the Dallas Cowboys, and Najalik Kelly combined for 10 of UCF's 27 sacks, 37%. Isaiah Nixon, entering his 4th year with the Knights, should finally get his moment to shine. The 6'4", 245-pound redshirt junior set career highs in tackles, 24, and TFLs, 3½, in 2025, though he registered only 1 sack. Junior Sincere Edwards spent the spring rehabbing a foot fracture, but he has collected 4½ sacks in 19 college games. Arkansas transfer Ken Talley and Akron transfer Bruno Dahl should round out the 2 deep, though the latter missed time in the spring due to injury. Imerick Kumba and L.A. Jesse Harold, portal additions from Michigan and Florida State over the last 18 months, are raw prospects that could still blossom. Ideally, UCF will get more of a pass-rushing presence from its interior linemen. Horace Lockett Jr. created havoc in his 4 appearances before tearing a pectoral muscle, and R.J. Jackson Jr. picked up an All-Big 12 honorable mention with 33 tackles and 1½ sacks. Oregon State transfer Thomas Collins impressed during spring camp, and both Jeffson LaFontaine and Brad Gurley Jr. could factor heavily into the rotation. Producing consistent pressure with the front four would allow UCF's experienced secondary ample opportunities to create more turnovers, a top priority for second-year defensive coordinator Alex Grinch. The Knights can also mix in blitzes to send the likes of Lewis Carter, 2 sacks in 25, and Old Dominion transfer Yaleel Culbreth, 3, after opposing quarterbacks. Indian River Online Police: 1 man, 1 woman dead in Florida domestic murder-suicide. 2 people died in what appears to be a domestic-related murder-suicide around 7:40 p.m. August 1. In the 2000 block of S.E. Oxmoor Terrace of Port St. Lucie, the police department said in a news release. Port St. Lucie police officers responded to multiple calls reporting possible gunshots. Upon arrival, officers found a woman, later identified as Elizabeth Ortega, 50, with a gunshot wound. She was airlifted to a hospital where she later died. A 50-year-old man, later identified as Ralph Varela Sr., was found dead with what appeared to be a self-inflicted gunshot wound, officials said. Investigators found Ortega and Valero were involved in a long-term relationship but were in the process of separating. Valero used an AR-style rifle to shoot Ortega inside the home they shared, according to police. Video shows Ortega attempted to flee to the front yard, but Valero continued to shoot at her. The incident appears to be isolated and there is no threat to the public or surrounding areas, officials said. The area of SE Triumph Road and SE Veterans Memorial Parkway remained an active crime scene August 2 and residents should expect a heavy police presence. Drivers are encouraged to seek alternate routes if possible, officials said. Valeria Bartra is TC Palm's food reporter. Contact her at valeria.bartra@tcpalm.com, 772-978-2246 or follow her on Instagram at @vbartrajourno. Here's who won TC Palm's poll for restaurant with the best lamb chops. What's your go-to restaurant for the best lamb chops in town? Here's the results of our poll, looking for a Florida brewery or distillery. Here's 7 with local brews looking for somewhere to kick back and chug a frosty brew or smooth glass of wine. Indian River County has 5 breweries and 2 distilleries. Hogan Yards opened near the Vero Beach Airport in June 2026. The unique entertainment complex has barbecue, games, pickleball, craft beer, and live music in the former Hogan and Amp, Sun Citrus Packing House. Orchid Island Brewery provides the craft beer, and Pepper and Amp, Salt Barbecue provides the Texas-style barbecue. The brewery uses ingredients grown on-site and from area groves. The owners Tom and Tiffany Corr, Alden and Valerie Bing, and John and Heather Kyanis grow mangoes, finger limes, and vanilla beans on-site to use in their beer. It hosts live music nights and its signature brew is Orchid Island Brewery's Star Ruby Grapefruit IPA. Pete and Lynn Anderson initially opened Sebastian's first brewery in a US 1 plaza in 2014 before moving 2 blocks north to the original Sebastian post office in 2017. The new location gave them better exposure and a bigger space to triple their beer production. The couple, who moved to Florida in 2004, previously lived on the West Coast and were exposed to the craft beer scenes of the Pacific Northwest and Northern California that had been around since the mid-1980s. They named the brewery after the human tendency to see familiar objects or patterns in otherwise random or unrelated objects or patterns, such as faces, and such photos decorate the walls. Its small kitchen offers hot dogs, flatbreads, paninis, and other snacks. Its signature drinks are the 32,958 Hazy IPA, also known as the Zip Code, and Mel's Gold Ale. It hosts open mic nights, trivia nights, and live music nights. Mike Malone and Alan Dratenbus opened the brewery in a former World War II aviation supply warehouse just south of the Vero Beach Airport. Malone now runs the business with his wife, Brooke. The name comes from the nickname for red mangrove trees whose roots continually walk outward toward the water. Its beer has won multiple awards at the Great American Beer Festival. The building uses large industrial fans instead of air conditioning. It had food trucks for years, but Linda Moore and Courtney Kotherman opened the Salvador Deli restaurant inside the brewery in 2024. Moore, who co-owns the Kilted Mermaid in Vero Beach, and Kotherman, who worked there for 10 years, started Salvador Deli together in 2022 for catering events. Its award-winning beers are the Barnacled Manatee Barley Wine, Baby Cakes Oatmeal Stout, Walking Tree IPA, Treasure Kolsch, Straw Hat Blonde Ale and the Prop Root English Pale Ale. It hosts board game nights, yoga events, live music, and trivia nights. Developer Michael Rector opened the brewery in 2017 in Vero Beach's former diesel power plant, which was added to the National Register of Historic Places in 1999. He paid the city $500,000 for the building in 2006.
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2: Hello, everyone. This is Jackie Keith with the Saturday edition of the New York Times for Saturday, the 1st of August. Federal prosecutors have moved to drop charges against a former Olympic canoeist who was accused of vandalizing the Lincoln Memorial reflecting pool, acknowledging that a contractor hired by the Trump administration had botched its renovation. In a motion filed in District of Columbia Superior Court on Friday, the U.S. Attorney in Washington, Jeanine Pirro, said that her office had received documents showing the damage to the pool was the result of a flawed installation by the contractor, Atlantic Industrial Coatings, and the rush to complete the project prior to events associated with the America 250 celebration on July 4. Given all of this newly discovered information, she wrote, it is difficult to attribute the widespread damage to the reflecting pool to vandalism, let alone to establish that fact beyond a reasonable doubt. The canoeist, David Hearn, 67, was one of seven people facing charges in connection with what President Trump had claimed were efforts to sabotage his administration's renovation of the pool. Mr. Hearn was the only person known to be facing a felony charge rather than a misdemeanor. It was unclear if vandalism-related charges against other defendants were also being dismissed. Mr. Hurd pleaded not guilty this month to a charge of destruction of property. His trial has been scheduled to begin on September 28. Mr. Hurd was arrested in June after the police claimed he had peeled blue-tinted waterproofing off the pool floor. The coating had begun to peel several days before, according to internal government documents. His lawyers said that his actions were not criminal conduct. They had filed a motion to dismiss the case, asserting that the government had failed to preserve the key physical evidence in this case. The Lincoln Memorial reflecting pool, including the section of its liner that Mr. Hearn is charged with damaging. At a news conference on July 2, Ms. Pirro asserted that prosecutors had tremendous evidence underpinning Mr. Hearn's indictment, and she condemned what she called the unchecked vandalism and civil disorder. New York National Park Service employees observed Hearn actually forcefully and violently pulling up and removing the bottom liner with both hands, she said at the time. When a parks employee told him to stop, Ms. Pirro said Mr. Hearn was belligerent, rude, and disrespectful. After his arrest, Mr. Hearn said he had merely reached down to touch a peeling blue strip out of curiosity. On Friday, after Ms. Pirro moved to drop the case, his lawyer said in a statement, the Trump administration's case against Davey Hearn should never have been brought. Its dismissal today does not erase the abuse of government power in arresting and charging a patriotic American who did nothing wrong. The government's approach was ready, far, aim. The administration owes Mr. Hearn an apology. Ms. Pirro's filing was notable in that it amounted to a government acknowledgement that the work was problematic. The Interior Department, which oversees the reflecting pool on the National Mall, did not immediately comment on the case. From Cullahy, North Carolina, Brett Bonner saved hundreds of lives during 21 years on rescue boats in the Coast Guard. When he died, his teenage daughter, Kaylee, wondered why he could not save his own. He was a big, gregarious man who seemed able to handle anything. But as Kaylee grew up, she watched him slowly fall apart. First came headaches and then sleeplessness. His memory frayed and his moods turned raw. When he retired from the Coast Guard at age 40 in 2022, things grew worse. He would rant and scream. One afternoon, he dropped her grandfather with one punch. In the months after, he started setting things on fire. On a winter evening in 2025, with a pile of Coast Guard files burning on the living room floor, he walked out the front door and shot himself dead. Kaylee, her mother, her younger sister, and her two little brothers all saw it happen. He left no note. He offered no explanation. His coming apart left his family so perplexed about how to sum up his life that they buried him without a headstone. Kaylee, who is now 18, was devastated, but after the funeral she started to wonder. Her father was a surfman, an elite rescuer whose job was to drive lifeboats through crashing waves as high as 25 feet. Maybe all those years crashing into waves had led her father, with an unseen brain injury like a linebacker who had too many tackles. And maybe he was not the only one. She looked for answers from the Coast Guard but found nothing. The service has never studied the hazard that waves may pose to the brain and knows little about the force of the hits or the consequences of years of exposure. With no official sources to rely on, Kaylee turned to the only source that might offer some clues, other surfmen. She sent questionnaires to scores of them using a survey of Navy crews as a template and asked 36 questions about their service and their health. In all, 77 active and retired surfmen responded. Their answers were so stunning that they changed her whole perspective on her father. They showed few surfmen had been diagnosed with a head injury by the Coast Guard, but a vast majority was struggling with the same issues as her father. Headaches, memory lapses, cognitive problems, anxiety attacks, mood swings, and a list of other ailments that can be symptomatic of brain injuries. Some said the problems were growing worse with time. My brain has started to fail me. I feel it. I see it, one responder in his early 50s wrote. It is difficult to do things that used to be natural for me. It has been a struggle for me to keep my life together, another in his mid-40s wrote. She wrote up the results for her senior year high school research project. It earned an A, and she plans to share her findings with the Coast Guard. Looking for a pattern of brain injury among elite rescue crews was a remarkable thing for a grieving daughter to do. Even more remarkably, the Coast Guard had never done it on its own. The problem is hardly unique to the Coast Guard, but the service has lagged well behind the other branches in recognizing it. As the military develops more powerful vehicles and weapons, it has repeatedly exceeded what the human brain can handle. This has happened to artillery crews firing high-powered cannons, Navy SEALs training with shoulder-fired rockets, fighter pilots catapulted from aircraft carriers, and Navy fast boat crews pounding across waves. In all of these fields, the military missed the threat for decades because the injuries accrue slowly and the symptoms, which can include nightmares, jumpiness, and erratic moods, often look like normal reactions to traumatic stress. Unlike other military branches, though, the Coast Guard has no regular testing for brain injuries and no formal briefings on the dangers of wave pounding, surfmen say. Its boat crews face many of the same hazards as Navy crews, but it has not participated in the Navy studies. The brain injury website it maintains is more than a decade out of date. Many of the links under the heading Where to Get Help are dead. The problem is being overlooked. We are not taking care of this these people, said Jay Nillies, 51, a surfman who worked alongside Mr. Bonner and also retired in 2022. We all signed up knowing this job was dangerous, but no one ever warns you at the end you'll have serious anxiety, paranoia, headaches, that you'll go out to the garage to take out the trash and forget while you are there. From Ceuta, Spain, tens of thousands of migrants streamed into a Spanish territory at the tip of North Africa, igniting a refugee crisis and a political firestorm in Europe on Friday that pitted Spain's liberal pro-immigration government against right-wing critics across the continent. Pedro Sanchez, Spain's prime minister, rushed on Friday to Ceuta, the autonomous Spanish enclave contiguous with Morocco, and said 400 additional security forces had been sent to the border. By Friday afternoon, the Spanish authorities said 48,300 people, the majority of the estimated 50 or 60,000 migrants who had flooded into Ceuta since Thursday, had returned to Morocco. Three dozen migrants died attempting the journey into the Spanish territory, the authorities said. Migrants described swimming past the bodies of the dead. Questions lingered about what would happen to the many thousands who remained and whether some would make it to the European mainland, a dozen miles across the Strait of Gibraltar. I don't want to live in Morocco. I want to live in Europe, said Zakaria Lema, 23, a migrant who spoke through what he described as pangs of hunger, but he said he was determined to reach Spain. I want a job. I want happiness. Although Morocco posted its strongest economy growth in a decade in 2025, unemployment for those under 24 remained high at around 22%, according to the World Bank. News footage and social media feeds were filled with images of young men in shorts and T-shirts clambering over fences and swimming toward the Spanish territory's beaches. Juan Jesus Vivas, the head of Ceuta's government, called the situation absolutely unsustainable. The territory population of 86,000 residents was overwhelmed by the influx, he said. Photographs of the chaotic scene showed flip-flops and articles of clothing floating in the Mediterranean Sea. Many of the migrants were Moroccan and young men. Ceuta, another Spanish enclave in Morocco, Melilla, are part of both the European Union and the Schengen area, which allows freedom of movement among member states. But the two cities operate under a special exemption that involves passport or identity controls for travel to mainland Spain and the rest of the EU. So far, no onward movements have taken place for the recent migrants to mainland Spain or other EU member states, a senior EU official said on Friday. There were seemingly contradictory accounts and explanations of what prompted the surge of migrants who burst in droves on Thursday and Friday. A recent Spanish Supreme Court decision may have played a role in addition to the welcoming signals of the Spanish government on immigration, and some migrants said the Moroccan authorities had encouraged them to leave. They just kept saying, go that way, said Youssef Aloui, 26, referring to police officers who, he said, pointed them in the right direction. He swam across the maritime border, he said. Some Spanish observers suggested that the Moroccan authorities could be using the crisis to send a message to Spain and may have loosened border restrictions. Mr. Sanchez made an official visit to Algeria earlier this month, and the two countries agreed to hold a high-level summit this fall where they will discuss immigration, combating terrorism, and cultural exchanges, among other things. The countries have also reportedly been in talks to increase Algeria's natural gas supply to Spain. From Washington, communities and farms across Arizona, Nevada, and California face potentially drastic cuts in the water they can use from the Colorado River over the next decade under a plan the Trump administration published on Friday. The proposal raises the potential for complex legal battles that could play out for years. Across much of the American West, access to water is spawning bitter disputes that pit farming communities against cities and states, against neighboring states as soaring demand has clashed with decades of overuse. Rising temperatures and drought, exacerbated by climate change, have also intensified the conflict. The fight over the Colorado has international implications as well, as some parts of northern Mexico also depend on its water. In laying out its approach to the crisis, the Trump administration has heightened a thorny legal and practical question of who should shoulder the burden of a shrinking Colorado River. Its plan suggests that the answer would be the Sunbelt communities along the lower portions of the river basin. Cities like Phoenix, Las Vegas, and Los Angeles are not the upstream Mountain West. The federal government's main tool to control water supply on the Colorado is its ability to limit flows through the Hoover Dam, which straddles Arizona and Nevada and creates Lake Mead and Glen Canyon Dam, which impounds Lake Powell along the Utah-Arizona border. The question is how to most equitably balance the sacrifices made by mountain states and sunbelt communities has been one of the most difficult sticking points in years of fighting. The Trump proposal alarmed Arizona officials on Friday. Phoenix has spent decades planning for a moment like this and is prepared to use less Colorado River water, but it is wrong to lay a disproportionate share of the burden on Arizona, Mayor Kate Gallego of Phoenix said in a statement. But the proposal was short on important specifics, including plans for water use over the next 2 years or detailed amounts of water it would allow to flow under varying river conditions. And it appeared to leave room for the states to find their own way to share in the pain of increasing water scarcity, said Jennifer Pitt, the Colorado River Program Director for the National Audubon Society. Only time will tell if that is possible, Ms. Pitt said. For years, seven states have fought over how to divide the water, with decades-old rules governing water use set to expire at the end of this year. The Trump administration stepped in and said it would decide. The plan released by the Interior Department does not force mandatory cuts to the water use on what are collectively known as the Upper Basin states, Colorado, Utah, Wyoming, and New Mexico. The booming Phoenix area could find its water supply severely reduced in the driest years under the plan because Arizona holds some of the lowest priority rights in the river system, where many water rights were determined a century and a half ago. Arizona officials have signaled they are prepared to fight for their water in court, a step that could send Colorado River conflicts on an unpredictable path to the U.S. Supreme Court. Benny Johnson, a right-wing podcaster, was racking up tens of millions of views on YouTube during Donald J. Trump's 2024 re-election campaign, posting about divisive cultural issues and criticizing Democrats. Things have changed. Views for Mr. Johnson's YouTube channel are down by millions from the heights of 2024. The surge of attention he received on X has slowed to a trickle. His loyalty to Mr. Trump has become unappealing to some Republicans who are frustrated with the rising cost of living and the president's decision to start a war with Iran. Other high-profile right-wing influencers are contending with similar shifts of fortune. Dan Bongino, a podcaster and a former deputy director of the FBI, has seen his live stream views shrink by about half from their peak in 2024. Megyn Kelly, a former Fox News host, has found moments of explosive growth, yet that attention has been hard to sustain. The shifts add to a growing body of evidence that suggests the audience for pro-Trump content has fallen from its heights and for some creators has reached new lows. Views are dropping for many of Mr. Trump's greatest allies, while some figures on the right who have taken to criticize Mr. Trump are showing uneven gains. The shifts threaten to complicate messaging this year for Republican candidates who have for years relied on a united front of content creators to rile up Republicans and guide them to the polls each election cycle. The vote is in November, but the heart of the midterm is happening now, said Ryan Broderick, the founder of Garbage Day, a newsletter about online culture and influence. A lot of the propaganda that they're pushing out just isn't really connecting the way it would have 3 or 4 years ago, he added. To assess the shifting power of the online influences, the New York Times analyzed several years' worth of audience data across podcast, YouTube, X, and Rumble, the right-wing video website for a dozen political content creators, Mr. Johnson, Mr. Bongino, Ms. Kelly, Tucker Carlson, Steve Crowder, Matt Walsh, Candace Owens, Stephen Bannon, Nicholas Fuentes, Ben Shapiro, Tim Pool, and Charlie Kirk, whose accounts were taken over by other staff at Turning Point USA, the company he founded after his assassination last September. Only a few saw their audiences grow since Mr. Trump's inauguration, while many more have seen their viewership decline. Some creators, like Ms. Owens, drew new audience by posting about a broader range of topics. Experts point to a number of reasons for the changes, including the difficulty in stoking political outrage while Republicans control Washington, along with a quieter midterm season. All content creators are subject to the whims of algorithms, like on X, which can change without explanation and impact their reach. A fresh generation of influences, such as Clavicula and the YouTube creator Asmogold, have also siphoned away viewers by speaking about politics alongside other topics like gaming and relationships. From Monterrey, Mexico. The line of nearly 200 customers for the restaurant's recent grand opening stretched on both sides of the main entrance, with some patrons arriving 4 hours early despite the heat. Many had been anticipating this day for months. When the workers pressed a button meant to look like a burrito wrapped in aluminum foil, the facade of the restaurant was unveiled and confetti shot into the air. In the homeland of tacos, burritos, and quesadillas, a new competitor has entered the market. Chipotle, the Mexican-inspired fast casual chain that is ubiquitous in the United States. What pride that the first one in Mexico and in Latin America is here, said Gabby Rodriguez, 44, a lawyer from Monterrey who was the first person in line in an affluent suburb of that city. In the first 100 customers got a free Chipotle tote bag, T-shirt, and hat. But after another American chain, Taco Bell, failed twice south of the border, can Chipotle successfully sell its version of Mexican food to Mexicans in Mexico? Mexicans take enormous pride in their cuisine, which is widely recognized as one of the world's best. It has reached all over the globe, thanks in large part to Mexican migration. As it traveled, Mexican food evolved to fit the available local ingredients and tastes. Chipotle, named for a smoked and dried jalapeno pepper, is a prime example of this adaptation, inspired by San Francisco's taco and burrito shops in the early 1990s. It has since grown into a massive chain with over 4,000 locations, primarily in the United States. Many of Chipotle's first customers in Mexico were people nostalgic to eat it again after having visited or lived in the United States. One couple met through Chipotle in the United States years ago before moving to Mexico. A good chunk of customers were in their 20s and 30s, wearing trendy clothing or caps featuring U.S. professional sports teams. One woman filmed herself eating like an influencer. Thomas Gonzalez Bolado, 51, who runs a renewable energy company, noticed the Chipotle across the street from his son's private school and remembered that his brother-in-law, a Mexican in the United States, said it was his favorite restaurant. Mr. Bolado lived in the United States for 4 years, but said he had never eaten Chipotle because he tried Taco Bell and didn't like it. His review, Chipotle's steak burrito was nothing special, But the chicken in the bowl, not the rice though, was spectacular and the prices were very good. Jesus Guzman, 35, a trader, said he liked eating Chipotle when visiting Houston for work and was curious to try it in Mexico. So he brought

scourge of seaweed that is spoiling vacations up and down Mexico's prized Caribbean coast. The plan centers on two 200-foot ships that can haul in more than 3 tons of seaweed a minute, and that will trawl the open seas off Mexico's east coast, Ms. Chambon said during her daily news conference. Mexico's Navy will also install more than 20 miles of containment barriers to trap the seaweed as it nears the shore, and hundreds of workers from the military as well as hotels and local governments will use heavy machinery and pitchforks to heave off the mess that makes it through. The seaweed, a sticky brown algae known as sargassum, has plagued Mexico and the broader region for more than a decade, but this year's forecast is setting records. Up to 9,000 tons of sargassum arrive each day to the coast of Quintana Roo, the Mexican state that includes the tourist hotspots Cancun and Tulum, according to environmental officials. This is 4 times the amount that washed up per day last year and 27 times the historic daily average. The scope of the plan shows how big of a threat the seaweed poses to the Mexican economy. Tourists have been complaining and in some cases changing plans because of the onslaught of seaweed, threatening revenues that account for nearly 9% of Mexico's economy. One study published this year estimated that the presence of sargassum on a beach was associated with a roughly 11% decline in local economic activity, with negative effects persisting for up to 12 months after the seaweed was first detected. Ms. Sheinbaum has portrayed the effort as an urgent priority, recently touring the affected area by helicopter and bringing out her top military and science officials on Thursday for the hour-long presentation. The region's stretch of powdery sand beaches and turquoise water amounts to Mexico's most important tourist destination, and high season, when millions of visitors around the world plan to arrive, begins in the fall. From Washington. Last week, as President Trump announced new global tariffs, the European diamond industry breathed a sigh of relief. Natural diamonds had once again been exempted from tariffs. The new issued exemption followed negotiations with European officials last year and months of sustained advocacy by a diamond group in Antwerp, Belgium, which dominates the global industry. It also followed the presentation of a remarkable gift designed personally for Mr. Trump. A few weeks earlier, the GLOOP, the Antwerp World Diamond Center, which handles most of the world's rough diamonds and about half of its polished stones, had unveiled an 18-carat gold ring the size of a watch. The ring was encrusted with 321 diamonds and dozens of sapphires, emeralds, and rubies, and it was a gift to Mr. Trump to mark America's 250th anniversary. The ring features two large diamond T's on either side and 44 and 47 references to Mr. Trump's presidential terms ringed in diamonds in a Superman-style logo. On its interior is engraved, crafted in Antwerp for Donald John Trump. A very special thank you to my friends from Antwerp for this magnificent Freedom 250 ring, Mr. Trump said in a pre-recorded video message played at an American 250 party at the park in Brussels. The festivities featured Budweiser Bourbon and Alexis Wilkins, a country singer and the girlfriend of the FBI director, Kash Patel, performing the national anthem. The industry had won a reprieve from tariffs last year after Mr. Trump reached a trade deal with the European Union. But when the Supreme Court struck down those tariffs in February and Mr. Trump replaced them with new ones, diamond imports were penalized again. The batch of tariffs announced on July 24th target over 80 countries that the Trump administration claims have not imposed or enforce laws banning imports made with forced labor, but the tariffs, which range from 10% to 12.5%, contain more abstentions than before. The tariffs will not apply to a wide range of items from oil and gas to copper, chip-making machinery,

0: primary chemicals and diamonds, those exemptions will save billions of dollars in tariff costs for U.S. consumers and certain industries, including makers of steel and aluminum, farmers, and tech companies. From Berlin, the signs of a committed jihadist were there. Violence, propaganda, attempts to travel abroad to join a terror group, and finally deception. German officials had for months documented them all in Abdul Rahman Tufik Balut, a Berlin-born German citizen of Lebanese descent. By age 21, he had a history of criminal convictions and terrorist aspirations so extensive that law enforcement officials were authorized to secretly surveil him. He met in recent weeks with de-radicalization specialists who concluded he was too deeply committed to his extremist views to be helped. None of it mattered. He was released from juvenile detention, which holds offenders up to 21 years old. 2 months ago, after a failed attempt to join the Islamic State, the terror organization known for its extreme cruelty. Then, on Saturday night, Mr. Balut rammed a van into a crowd of revelers leaving a gay pride celebration in Berlin's Tiergarten Park and attacked with what appeared to be a machete. He killed one woman and injured 29 other people. After a day-long manhunt, the police shot him to death in a confrontation on Sunday. Since then, political leaders, law enforcement officials, and people across Germany have been consumed by one question. How, given everything the government knew about him, was Mr. Balut free to act? We must answer, Chancellor Friedrich Merz of Germany told reporters. How was it possible for a man classified in this way here in Berlin to go unhindered and attack the Pride celebration? Mr. Balut's case has prompted finger-pointing among government officials as Germany grapples with persistent extremist violence and weighs changes to a legal system that failed to stop his deadly machinations. Prosecutors had objected to his release from detention. The federal judiciary and its security leaders are engaged in a rare and increasingly bitter public blame game over interpretations of German law and responsibility for preventing Mr. Balut from carrying out his attack. The failure was not that the risk was undetected, said Adrian Satouni, associate fellow with the Institutional Center for Counterterrorism, a research group. It was a systematic mismatch between the gravity of the assessed threat and the leniency of the legal and operational response. He added, all gave too little weight to Mr. Balut's proven commitment to jihadist violence. The Trump administration came out swinging in January after a group of activists in Minnesota, accompanied by camera-toting journalists, held a demonstration at a St. Paul church to protest Mr. Trump's aggressive immigration crackdown in the state. Officials cast the incident as part of a larger narrative of left-wing protesters being out of control at a fraught political moment, just days after a Minneapolis woman, Renee Good, had been killed in her car by an immigration agent. The authorities moved swiftly, arresting several people who had been inside the church. Among them was John Lemon, the former CNN anchor who had long run afoul of Mr. Trump. Harmon Dillon, who runs the Justice Department's Civil Rights Division, which helped to bring the charges, set the tone for the moves by trumpeting the case with a brash remark. We're going to pursue this to the ends of the earth, she said. 6 months later, however, the case, which is unfolding in federal district court in St. Paul, has been plagued by an array of prosecutorial missteps. Defense lawyers have accused the government of rushing to bring headline-grabbing charges, and the judges overseeing the proceedings have, from its outset, been voicing their concerns. In May, for instance, it was revealed that one judge undertook the highly unusual step of rejecting a raft of search warrants after finding they would be unlikely to turn up evidence that crimes had been committed. Last week, another judge made an even more unusual move. He demanded to see some grand jury transcripts in an effort to determine whether prosecutors had acted improperly when securing the indictment. At the same time, the defense has said investigators botched their efforts to search Mr. Lemon's cell phone, issuing a warrant in Minnesota, even though the phone was seized in California. Lawyers have also accused the prosecution of bypassing its problems with securing warrants by issuing administrative subpoenas typically used in customs enforcement cases, not criminal proceedings, to obtain information from some of the defendants. All of this, the lawyers claim, has damaged the government's case and had a broader impact, undermining the bonds of trust known in legal circles as the presumption of regularity that prosecutors have traditionally enjoyed in court. From Washington, the things Todd Blanche did to persuade President Trump to nominate him as Attorney General might be the things that prevent him from being confirmed as Attorney General. Mr. Blanche, the acting Attorney General and the former leader of Mr. Trump's criminal defense team, has been a faithful executor of the president's campaign of retribution and a guardian of the president's interests. As a top official at the Justice Department, he embraced a damage control role behind the scenes during the release of the Epstein files. When asked this year how he would respond if Mr. Trump fired him, Mr. Blanche replied, "I love you, sir." But Mr. Blanche's audience of one approach, which got him to where he is now, has collided with the jury of two reality in the Senate that has thus far kept him from the prize he covets, the stability and status conferred by a Senate confirmation. Two Republicans on the Senate Judiciary Committee, Senator John Cornyn of Texas and Senator Tom Tillis of North Carolina, are blocking his path to a floor vote over concerns about a deal Mr. Blanche signed to receive Mr. Trump's lawsuit against the IRS. It created a $1.9 billion fund for purported victims of prosecutorial abuses and included a provision that would grant sweeping tax immunity to Mr. Trump and his family. Both sides are keenly aware of the damage a Blanche defeat could inflict on the party, and they continued to talk into Friday evening in hopes of quickly reaching an agreement. Still, lawyers for Mr. Trump said they would appeal a recent order from a judge casting doubt on the legitimacy of the fund and the personal tax protections. Mr. Blanche is in the crossfire between the holdouts and Mr. Trump, who on Thursday floated the idea of temporarily withdrawing his nomination, seemingly unwilling to give away a tax shield that could result in a $100 million windfall to secure the confirmation of a man who has pledged his loyalty to him. The health authorities reassured New Yorkers on Friday that they could walk around Manhattan's Upper East Side without worrying about catching Legionnaires' disease, declaring the end of an outbreak that had killed 7 people and infected 92. Dr. Alistair Martin, the city's health commissioner, said at a news briefing that enough time had passed with no new cases to conclude that this summer's outbreak had been staunched. Most of the 92 cases were diagnosed in the first 8 days of July, with only 3 cases discovered after July 15th. The most recent case was diagnosed July 21. The incubation period has passed, Dr. Martin said. The health authorities believe that the outbreak was caused by a cooling tower, one of the boxy structures atop rooftops that are part of central air conditioning systems. The cooling towers, with their warm water, corroding metal and slime, can incubate a bacterium called Legionella. Fans inside the cooling towers can disperse bacteria-laden mist through a neighborhood where passing pedestrians can inhale it. The bacteria can cause a severe pneumonia, especially in older people or those with underlying health issues. Cooling towers have been implicated in past outbreaks, including a deadly episode in Harlem last year and a 2015 outbreak in the South Bronx that killed at least a dozen people and was the worst Legionnaires outbreak in New York City history. The health authorities said they had not pinpointed which cooling tower caused the outbreak, but said they expect to do so in the coming weeks. The dentist and their assistants often delivered the bad news when the patient was already in the treatment chair, in pain and in no position to read fine print, New York City officials said. The patient, typically poor and older, needed thousands of dollars of work and insurance would not cover it, the dentist would tell them. But there was a way forward, just sign up for a convenient payment plan. But what the two dental practices in Carnesse, Brooklyn, were not telling the patients was crucial, the city said. The claim that the patient's insurance would not cover the procedures were often false, the city said. The convenient payment plans were essentially high-interest loans with rates as high as 27%. Sometimes, the city said, patients were signed up for them without their consent at all. On Wednesday, the New York City Department of Consumer and Worker Protection said it had sued the practices, Carnesse Family Dentistry and the New York Family Dentistry, in state Supreme Court in Manhattan, accusing them of false advertising and deception and seeking restitution and other penalties. No one in pain should be treated like a payday, said the agency's commissioner, Samuel A.A. Levine, in a statement. When dental providers exploit New Yorkers who desperately need care, New York City will halt their predatory practices and hold them accountable. For the past 5 years, Tezan San, one of Myanmar's most prominent political dissidents, has been on the run from the junta, relying on equal parts luck and vigilance to evade capture. But at dawn on December 3, he visited a popular market to protest the vote the military had planned for later that month. It struck him as an obvious charade, and he was hardly alone. The main opposition party had been barred from participating, while ballots would only be cast in areas under the military control. As motorbikes threaded past him in the city of Mandalay, Mr. Tezan San and other pro-democracy activists scattered leaflets urging residents not to vote in the upcoming ballot, which he denounced as a sham. Looking at the country's economy and political situation, what has improved? Nothing has improved, he shouted. Despite having had a bounty on his head since 2021, Mr. San managed to escape before the authorities closed in. The others were not so lucky. On Tuesday, some of his colleagues who had been arrested shortly after the peaceful protest were handed sentences of more than 20 years in prison under an election law that the junta enacted in July 2025 to criminalize speech or political action deemed disruptive. Mei Hien, a spokeswoman for the Mandalay chapter of the Anti-Junta Forces Coordination Committee, said that 8 of the activists who participated in the December 3 protests, among them Teti Mint Aung, another key figure in the country's pro-democracy movement, was sentenced to 37 years in prison, while a 9th was sentenced to 27 years. The activists will not appeal the sentences because they know there is no chance of overturning them, she added. At a time when the junta is casting itself as a peaceful and legitimate civilian government on the international stage, the verdicts are a sign that it has not eased its repression of civilians. On the contrary, according to some analysts, it has intensified its bombings of the unarmed populations while using its expanded surveillance capabilities to conduct increasingly targeted arrests. The military's tactics in 2026 so far show merely shifting modalities of civilian repression rather than any reduction in its severity, said Armed Conflict Location and Event Data in a report this week. The nonprofit group monitors global conflicts. There are still 14,600 political prisoners in detention in Myanmar, according to the Assistance Association for Political Prisoners. Among them are at least 21 people who have been sentenced under the election law. From Tel Aviv, a day after President Trump announced a new Gaza deal to begin disarming Hamas, his Board of Peace released a 15-point plan on Friday, but key questions remain over whether Hamas and Israel will carry out the agreement. In its initial response, Hamas said on Friday that the first step would be for Israel to commit to ending attacks and link the turnover of what the group called heavy weapons to a list of other conditions. The Israeli government has not issued a formal statement on Mr. Trump's announcement. The text says the parties have 2 weeks to determine a schedule, which an international verification committee can extend. In underlining that Israel must first make concessions for the disarmament deal to move forward, Hamas highlighted how challenging it will be to carry out the new agreement, which caught many by surprise when Mr. Trump announced it on Thursday. Experts and officials have raised doubts about whether Hamas and Israel will follow through in fulfilling the agreement. Questions remain, for instance, about whether Hamas will give up all its weapons and whether Israel will cease its attacks, which is a precondition in the new agreement for further progress. The ceasefire agreement reached in October between Israel and Hamas required that the Israeli military end its attacks in Gaza, but since then the military has carried out frequent airstrikes, which it said were targeting Hamas and Palestinian Islamic Jihad, the second largest militant group in Gaza. In June, Prime Minister Benjamin Netanyahu of Israel said his country was killing all of those who had taken part in planning the October 2023 attack on southern Israel, as well as any elite Hamas fighters that Israeli security forces found. From Manila, Ukraine and Iran, two nations at war with nuclear powers, tiptoed dangerously close to conflict with each other in recent days when Ukraine struck an Iranian commercial cargo ship in the Caspian Sea. The attack killed an Iranian civilian sailor. Ukraine said the ship was transporting military equipment to Russia. Iran considered retaliating, but diplomats diffused the crisis through a phone call. For analysts observing the two wars closely, it was only a matter of time before violence escalated between Ukraine and Iran. The question now confronting governments around the globe are whether the wars are converging and when the next flashpoint will be. If the conflicts merge more directly, the result could be cataclysmic, with multiple nations, including the United States and Russia, taking part in open warfare spanning Eurasia and the Middle East. Both wars have already drawn in myriad countries with American and European support. Ukraine has been defending itself against a full-scale invasion by Russia since 2022, while Iran and North Korea have sent weapons and even troops to assist the army of President Vladimir Putin. The Iranian army said on Friday it had launched drone attacks on U.S. military targets in Kuwait, as a new wave of hostilities between the United States and Iran reignited fears of a return to full-blown war in the Middle East. The attacks targeted U.S. assets at the Ahmed al-Jaber Air Base, Iran's military said in a statement published by state media. A U.S. Defense Department official who spoke on a condition of anonymity confirmed that Iran had launched multiple projectiles, mostly at Kuwait, but that there was no major impact on U.S. military bases in the region. In the statement, the Kuwaiti military said it had detected and destroyed multiple drones in its airspace, adding that the interceptions had caused material damage from falling shrapnel, but no injuries. Iran's military said the attacks came in response to U.S. military strikes, which have increased in recent days. U.S. Central Command, which oversees American military operations in the Middle East, said on Thursday that it had struck sites in Iran, including military command centers and missile and drone facilities, in response to Iran's launching of ballistic missiles at American forces in the Middle East a day earlier. Governor Gavin Newsom of California released 4 years of federal tax returns this week, a disclosure aides said was driven in part by a federal investigation into the finances of his wife, Jennifer Siebel Newsom. In 2024, the most recent year released, the couple reported a taxable income of about $1.39 million, which included more than $1 million from investments. Mr. Newsom had taxable wages of about $192,000 from his salary as governor, and his wife's wages were about $148,000. It was the first time Mr. Newsom, a Democrat, and his wife had released returns since he ran for re-election in 2022. When he was first elected governor, he had promised to release his tax returns annually, but did not do so. Mr. Newsom's office said it was releasing the documents now to counter right-wing claims that the Newsoms had enriched themselves during his time as governor. The returns, which were released for 2021 through 2024, show that Mr. Newsom's finances have been fairly stable over the years, except in 2021, when the family's income received a $1 million boost after they sold a multi-million dollar home. Mr. Newsom had filed for an extension to file his 2025 return, which is due in October. Tax returns often do not indicate how much a person's wealth has grown through investments and business holdings. Many asset classes grew substantially in value between 21 and 24, yet the Newsom's income remained roughly the same. The governor and his wife have both significant investments in blind trusts, and only the income from those investments was reflected in the tax return. Kevin M. Walsh is considering reducing the number of regularly scheduled meetings at which the Federal Reserve sets interest rates, a potentially seismic move that would mark the most significant change in how the central bank operates in years. The Federal Reserve's 12-person policy committee meets 8 times a year and votes on whether to lift, lower, or hold borrowing costs. The Walsh raised the idea of changing the frequency of those meetings at the Fed's gathering this week, according to 4 people with knowledge of the discussions who were not authorized to speak publicly. Mr. Walsh, who was presiding over his second meeting as chairman, left the impression that a revised schedule could be decided on before the next meeting in mid-September, even if the changes would not be carried out until later. The Fed declined to comment. Now the congressional memo by Carl Hulse from Washington. An evenly divided Senate, a senator disillusioned with the direction of his own party, a sudden party switch that shifts Senate control, sending shockwaves through the political institutions and American politics itself. That scenario unfolded in 2001 when then-Senator Jim Jeffords of Vermont stunned his fellow Republicans by bolting from the party to become an independent. He then aligned with Democrats, briefly handing them the Senate majority early in the first term of George W. Bush. Now, with the possibility of a razor-thin Senate majority looming again after November's midterm elections, the focus is already on the prospect of party switches upending the Senate equilibrium, with the most attention focused on Senator John Fetterman, Democrat of Pennsylvania. Mr. Fetterman, a Senate nonconformist right down to the hoodie and shorts uniform he often wears instead of a suit, has taken harsh aim at elements of his own party, broken with his caucus, avoided party gatherings, developed deep friendships across the aisle, and even set up a joint fundraising committee with his Republican Senate colleague from their home state of Pennsylvania. He recently published an op-ed chastising his fellow Democrats for having tried to gut the filibuster a few years ago, and he has said that if his party officially turns against Israel, as some of its most regressive voices are urging, it would be a red line that would prompt him to leave. Mayor Zahra Mamdani said this week that he supported reparation efforts in New York City, but that it was too early to commit to making monetary payments to descendants of slavery. In a recent interview on The Root, Mr. Mamdani was asked whether he would support cash reparations if the city's Commission on Racial Equity, which is currently studying the matter, would recommend them. The mayor said he would have to wait for the commission's report, but acknowledged the city's complicity in slavery. We often think about slavery and the complicity in slavery as being exclusively to certain geographic areas of the country, Mr. Mondani told the former New York Times columnist Charles M. Blow in the interview. Here in New York City, we are very complicit, and so I look forward to whatever those findings are. I can't give you an answer in advance of them, the mayor continued, but I can tell you that this is critically important because it is also what it looks like to acknowledge what history truly was. He told Mr. Blow that he stood by a pledge written when he was running for mayor that he would support the descendants of slavery in, as the pledge states, rectifying historical discrimination and repairing ongoing inequities. In another interview this week on Sirius XM's Urban View channel, Mr. Mondani said that if we are taking an honest and accurate approach to what New York City's role was, you will see that complicity is something that cannot be debated. When asked about the mayor's recent comments, Jeremy Edwards, a spokesman for the mayor, said Mr. Mondani's statements spoke for themselves. From London, the authorities in Cyprus have arrested a man accused of spying on behalf of Iran after he was caught surveilling an airbase that serves as an important hub for British operations in the Middle East. British counterterrorism police said the man, Rashal Sutanov, 44, a Jewish, British and Azerbaijani citizen, had shared details about the base with the Islamic Revolutionary Guard Corps, the force charged with defending the regime in Iran that runs the country's foreign intelligence service. The arrest comes as the United States and Iran continue to trade strikes in a war that has repeatedly ensnared Britain, which says it is only allowing the American military to use its bases for defensive operations. Last week, the Revolutionary Guard said that any British facility that the U.S. used to bomb Iran was a target. Heavy American bombers have repeatedly used a British base in Fairford, southwestern England, to conduct operations that London says are to protect British and Allied interests across the Middle East. And that's all for today's New York Times. This is Jackie Keith. Thank you very much for joining me. I'll see you all again next time.
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2: Good morning. This is Ed Reedy from the Talking Information Center with the Sunday, August 2nd reading of the New York Times. Timeline of the Lincoln Memorial Reflecting Pool Saga. President Trump vowed to restore the reflecting pool, a defining feature of Washington. Months later, it is empty and closed to the public. By Pooja Salhotra. In the months since President Trump vowed to restore the Lincoln Memorial Reflecting Pool in Washington, the century-old landmark has been plagued with problems. From bright green algae to peeling paint, the saga began when the administration awarded no-bid contracts for the multimillion-dollar projects in an effort to complete renovations by the country's 250th birthday celebrations on July 4th. When problems surfaced, President Trump and his administration, without evidence, blamed vandals, accusing individuals of slashing the pool with a knife or razors in the dead of night and dumping fertilizer into the shallow water to promote algae growth. Federal prosecutors charged at least four people with damaging the pool, including a former Olympian who faced a felony charge punishable by up to 10 years in prison. Then, in a stunning reversal, prosecutors dismissed that charge and said the damage was the result of a botched installation by federal contractors. The pool remains empty. Here's how we got there. April 3rd, Trump awards first no-bid contract to renovate the pool. On April 3rd, a Virginia firm called Atlantic Industrial Coatings was hired to repair leaking joints between the pool's concrete slabs, waterproof the pool's bottom, and paint it a color that Mr. Trump called American flag blue. The firm was awarded a no-bid contract, bypassing the requirement to seek competing offers through a mechanism that contracting experts called highly unusual and typically reserved for desperate cases where work must start immediately to protect lives. Mr. Trump at first said he chose the firm, which had never previously held a federal contract, because it had repaired a pool at one of his golf clubs. He later reversed himself and said he did not know the firm. The company added a 20% profit margin to its bill, which has totaled $14.7 million so far. April 13th, Trump awards second no-bid contract. Greenwater Services of Brookfield, Ohio, was awarded a $1.7 million no-bid contract to install a water purification system meant to combat algae. The owner of that firm is a donor to Mr. Trump and a neighbor to Mar-a-Lago, the president's private club in Florida. May 7th, Trump inspects work driving motorcade on surface of empty pool. Mr. Trump's motorcade drove over the drained, coated, reflecting pool as he surveyed the state of the renovations. June 4th, pool is refilled. Mr. Trump showed reporters the reflecting pool being filled with water. Early June, algae turns the pool green. Days after the project to coat the base of the pool blue was completed, clumps of algae appeared on the surface, giving it a green hue. Initially, a spokeswoman for the Interior Department said the algae was residual and came from supply lines that sat dormant during the renovation. But contributing to the algae bloom was the removal of temporary water purification devices called nano-bubblers, enormous machines that were brought in to clear the pool. These devices, which infuse the water with tiny bubbles of ozone gas to kill algae and bacteria, were removed during the time that a promotional event connected to an Ultimate Fighting Championship event at the White House was planned at the Lincoln Memorial on June 12th. Once the algae began growing, it proved difficult to eliminate, even with the nanobubblers back online. Park Service workers tried dumping jugs of hydrogen peroxide into the water to clear the algae more quickly, but the peroxide largely dissolved before it could reach the large clumps in the middle of the basin. The algae remained for about a week before the water became clear again. A more discreet water purification system is now being used. June 9th, surface of the pool appears to be failing. On June 9th, Park Service workers discovered holes, cracks, and peeling, caulking in parts of the pool, along with cuts in sections of foam, according to government documents. A few days later, they also noticed that chunks of blue sealant that covered the bottom of the pool were peeling and floating to the surface. June 19th, an Olympian is arrested after touching peeling paint. David Carter Hearn, a three-time Olympian who said he stopped at the pool on June 19th to take a look, was arrested after he reached down to touch a strip of the peeling blue paint. Mr. Hearn was charged with destruction of property, $1,000 or more. His lawyers called the charges outrageous and said this indictment reflects the administration's effort to shift blame for their own failures. Three other people were charged with misdemeanors in connection with destroying the pool. According to court records, the defendants were observed peeling and removing pieces of paint from the reflecting pool. June 23rd, Trump blames vandals for deteriorating conditions. The cause of the cuts was unclear, but on June 23rd, Mr. Trump said in a post on Truth Social that six people had been arrested for damaging the pool. He said there was a 350-foot gash made by a very sharp knife or razors. He also blamed the algae blooms on vandals, who he said had dumped fertilizer into the pool to fuel their growth. While Mr. Trump squarely pointed blame on vandals, he provided no evidence to support the assertion, and experts said that the problem could have been caused by the pool's quick overhaul. July 10, pool is drained. On July 10, crews were observed draining the pool again to complete more renovations. Officials said firework debris from July 4th celebrations would be cleared and the peeling coating would be addressed. July 31st, charges dropped and pool is empty. On Friday, the U.S. Attorney in Washington, Jeanine Pirro, said she was seeking to dismiss the charges against Mr. Hearn because prosecutors had been misled by the Interior Department about the source of the damage to the pool. Ms. Pirro said that the pool's blue coating had in fact started to peel within 2 days of the project's completion, and that the Interior Department kept that information from prosecutors and instead told them that nearly all of the damage was done by vandals. Ms. Pirro blamed the damage on a flawed installation and the rush to complete the project by July 4th. August 1st, Trump again blames damage on vandalism. After Ms. Pirro moved to drop the charge, Mr. Trump doubled down, saying in a True Social post that most of the damage was caused by vandals. "I disagree 100% with Jeanine Pirro," he wrote. "I don't know what she was thinking. To me, it was a pure case of vandalism." Recently, the pool was fenced off and drained so the lining could be inspected and repaired. It will remain closed until August 10th, according to a court filing from the Interior Department. Visuals suggest U.S. dropped 2,000-pound bomb on home in Iran, killing three. The weapon, one of the largest in the U.S.'s arsenal, struck a house in a heavily populated area, according to a Times analysis. By Christian Trebert, Sanjana Varghese, and Christoph Gaiti. The United States struck a family home on Iran's Qasim Island overnight on Thursday with a large-scale bomb, according to an analysis of videos, photos, and satellite imagery by weapons experts and the New York Times. Iranian officials said the strike had killed a husband and wife and their 2-year-old son. The couple's two other children were pulled from the rubble alive, they said. The size of the crater and munition fragments appear to show the weapon used was a 2,000-pound bomb called a Mark 84, one of the largest conventional bombs used by the U.S. military. The location and time of the strikes are consistent with where and when the United States was operating. The evidence raises questions about what the United States was targeting and why such a large munition was used. The strike hit a densely populated neighborhood on the island, which sits in the Strait of Hormuz in southern Iran, and appears to have been part of a flurry of attacks the United States said it had launched to retaliate against earlier strikes by Iran on a base used by American forces in Jordan. The Times found no indication of a military site near the family's home or any reports of military casualties from the strike, which the Iranian authorities typically announce. Roughly 20 neighboring households were displaced by the strike, Iranian officials said, and footage shows debris and damaged vehicles over 200 feet away. Additional strikes were also destroyed two warehouses outside the city in the same wave of attacks, according to the visual analysis. U.S. Central Command, which announced it had struck targets in southern Iran on Thursday morning, said it was looking into the reports of civilian casualties, but did not respond to questions about the intended target, the munition used, or what precautions had been taken to protect civilians. "We are aware of the reports and looking into them," said Captain Tim Hawkins, a Central Command spokesman. The U.S. military never targets civilians. The Times corroborated details in bystander and news footage with satellite imagery to pinpoint the location of the strike and determine the size of the crater. The strike, which occurred in the Chang Tangu neighborhood of Qasim City, an area of tightly clustered homes, also destroyed several structures, leaving a crater at least 30 feet wide. The large crater and structure damage is consistent with a Mark 84 2,000-pound bomb, which can be equipped with JDAM guidance kits, said Trevor Ball, a former U.S. Army explosive ordnance disposal technician and an analyst at Armament Research Services. referring to kits that convert unguided bombs into GPS-guided munitions. Photos published by the Iranian media, he said, showed parts of these guidance kits, though the Times could not confirm where the fragments were recovered. Frederick Grasse, a French munitions consultant who reviewed the same imagery, also said the crater dimensions matched an air-dropped Mark 84 2,000-pound bomb. He said the bomb appeared to have detonated below the surface rather than on impact, and that the sandy ground absorbed part of the blast, directing the force downward, which limited damage in the surrounding area. Mr. Grasse also identified the metal remnant as the tail section of a JDAM guidance kit. Weapons of this size are typically used for buildings, rail yards, and lines of communication, according to a U.S. Army office that manages ammunition for the Pentagon. Experts say they can cause serious harm to civilians when used in heavily populated areas. Though it remains unclear who or what the intended target in the strike may have been, international humanitarian law requires combatants to weigh the expected harm to civilians against the military advantage of a strike. The attacking force must take all feasible precautions to minimize civilian harm, including in its selection of munitions, times of attack, and whenever circumstances allow, by issuing effective advance warnings, said Tom Dannenbaum, professor of law at Stanford University. The choice of a 2,000-pound munition in a densely populated area, he added, is very difficult to reconcile with that obligation. Ahmad Nafizi, a deputy governor of Hormozgan province, cited by Fars News, a semi-official Iranian news agency, identified the dead as Zahara Jafari, her husband Kisar Jafari, a taxi driver, and their son Sina. In a video report from Mir News, another semi-official Iranian news agency, a clock on a wall inside one of the ruined houses had stopped just before 3:40 a.m. local time, minutes after Central Command said it had started striking Iran that night. The Jafari's two surviving children, Mohammad Reza and Mehdi, remained hospitalized but were in stable condition, Iranian officials said. As ceasefire teetered, Iran plotted a wider war with aid of its proxies. During a fleeting truce, Iranians covertly devised a plan to raise the war's costs for President Trump if U.S. forces attacked anew. By Farnaz Fashi and Neil McFarquhar. A drone attack sent smoke billowing from a giant Saudi oil facility, the largest such plant in the world. Two gas tankers burst into flames at an Egyptian port near the Suez Canal, a crucial choke point in global trade. Fireballs erupted over Jordan as missiles flew towards a base housing U.S. personnel. War has enveloped a widening circle of targets across the Middle East in recent days, as Iran and its phalanx of proxy militias have sought to strike at U.S. allies, royal global markets, and push the United States to halt its campaign against the Islamic Republic. The attacks are part of what two senior Iranian officials depicted as a step-by-step plan devised in secret during a fleeting ceasefire this spring that would use Iran's allies to escalate attacks if the United States intensified its assaults. The goal, the officials said, was to make the war as costly as possible for President Trump. Mahdi Mohammadin, a senior advisor to Iran's chief negotiator, even crowed on social media about the strategy with the proxy forces, which are known in the region as the Axis of Resistance. The rules of the conflict are changing and being rewritten. We are creating new conditions and platforms in the war, Mr. Mohammadin said. The fronts are multiplying from different directions in the region. They are, of course, coordinated, but act independently. A new axis of resistance is emerging with new players. Iran and its allies have taken powerful blows since 2023, when the militant group Hamas attacked Israel. Recent events, however, have shown their capacity to regroup, stir chaos and gain Iran leverage. Still, analysts do not consider the proxy forces, each with its own agenda, mere puppets of Tehran, though Iran's level of coordination and control varies among them. The Houthis in Yemen, for instance, are seen as the most autonomous of the groups that make up the alliance. Hezbollah coordinates the most closely with Iran, while Shiite militias in Iraq are somewhere in the middle in the degree of their willingness to act as a direct arm of Iran. But the groups still find common cause against the United States and Israel. During the short-lived ceasefire, Iranian generals covertly strategized with proxy militia commanders on how to expand the war and raise its cost for Washington. According to the two officials, both familiar with the planning as members of the Guards and both speaking anonymously to discuss sensitive internal deliberations. Senior commanders from the Quds Force, the external arm of the Guard that fosters proxy militias, held virtual conference calls with commanders from Hezbollah, the Houthis, and Shiite armed groups in Iraq, the officials said. Quds Force commanders and advisors have also been working closely with the militias on the ground, according to the two officials. The Guards have tried to fill the void in Hezbollah's ranks, which have been decimated by war with Israel, while also serving in Iraq on bases operated by Shiite militias. A wave of U.S.-Saudi airstrikes targeted militias in Iraq early Wednesday, and Iranian media published photographs of four men killed in the attack, all wearing the distinctive olive uniforms of the Quds Force, their coffins draped with Iran's flag. "We are playing a grand game of chess. The militias are Iran's chess pieces to be moved wisely at the right time and place for maximum impact," Mehdi Ramati, an analyst in Iran and an expert on the regional militias, said in a phone interview. Aside from lobbing missiles and drones at military bases housing U.S. troops, the attacks have been calibrated to avoid direct confrontations with Americans or Israeli forces, which could lead to harsh retaliation against Iran, analysts said. Igniting a fire at the Saudi oil facility drew the kingdom into the war, but the Saudi response targeted Iraq militias accused of the attack rather than Iran. Iran mobilized its proxy forces for a variety of reasons, analysts said. First and foremost, the strategy aims to limit oil exports from the region, driving up gas prices in the United States ahead of the U.S. midterm elections and reducing revenue for Washington's Arab allies. Tehran senses that severe economic damage might make its neighbors more amenable to Iran's ambition to control all traffic through the Strait of Hormuz, analysts said. About 20% of the world's oil supply transited the strait before the war. Iran thinks that its neighbors are vulnerable, said Afshan Ostafar, the author of A History of the Middle East in the 21st Century. They're basically just trying to twist the arm of the Saudis and gain some concessions. With its oil exports largely blocked in the Strait of Hormuz, Saudi Arabia has been shipping much of its oil through a pipeline across the kingdom. It is then exported out of the Red Sea port and through the Bab el-Mandeb, the narrow strait separating Yemen from Africa. The Houthis, who had largely sat on the sideline after the United States and Israel attacked Iran, announced a naval blockade against Saudi shipping on July 20th and began missile and drone attacks to enforce it. Then another far longer route to Asia through the Suez Canal and the Mediterranean came under threat on Wednesday as unidentified drones hit tankers in Egypt, opening a new front. Iran rejected accusations that it was responsible. The Houthis have their own reasons for putting pressure on their neighbor, Saudi Arabia, especially finding an end to Yemen's long-running civil war in which the kingdom had played a devastating role. They are coordinating with Iran, but they are not necessarily acting on behalf of Iran, said Firas Maqsad, managing director for the Middle East and North Africa at Eurasia Group, a risk consultancy. It's a calibrated escalation, and it's part of the negotiation by fire that is ongoing between the Houthis and the Saudis. Another reason that that Iran's allies are attacking is more ideological, analysts said. Iran developed its proxy network with two primary goals: to help drive the United States military out of the region and inflict harm on Israel, and to use the militias as a shield against attacks on Iran itself. Neither strategy fully worked, especially after the fall of President Bashar al-Assad in Syria, the linchpin of the Axis. Hamas, too, is a mere shadow of its former self. Iran's proxies are participating in the war because they, alongside Iran, are desperately trying to hold on to their claimed status as revolutionary forces against the U.S. and Israel, said Lina Khatib, an associate fellow at Chatham House, a London research group. Absent their original intent, the militias have instead become a force for disruption, she said. Hezbollah, once Iran's powerful partner on Israel's doorstep, feels newly threatened by an Israeli-Lebanese peace deal brokered by Washington in June that includes the unlikely goal of disarming the militia. The group has been attempting to rebuild after war with Israel, which assassinated the militia's longtime leader and killed dozens of top commanders and thousands of foot soldiers. Iran has tried to buttress those efforts, deploying Revolutionary Guard commanders to serve directly on Hezbollah's leadership council, according to both Lebanese government officials and analysts. Senior Lebanese officials have expressed surprise that Iranian commanders turned out to be long-standing residents of buildings that Israel attacked far from traditional Hezbollah strongholds. One of the unintended consequences of destroying or degrading Hezbollah leadership is that the IRGC is now even more effectively in control of Hezbollah and its actions, Mr. Maqsad said. Similar conditions hold true for Iraq, where a dizzying patchwork of militias emerged after the American invasion in 2003. At the urging of Washington, Iraq has been incorporating militias into its armed forces, but some smaller groups are resisting. Unleashing Hezbollah and the Iraq militias is an effort by Iran to thwart such American efforts. They see that their footprint is diminishing, and they want to reaffirm their presence in the region and their regional role, said Rhonda Slim, the head of the Middle East program for the Stimson Center in Washington. Although the various militias have their own reasons for attacking, there is a unity of purpose, analysts said, and a shared sense that Mr. Trump and his Arab allies are reluctant to pursue war, leaving Tehran and its proxies with an opportunity. They see a moment, Mr. Ostevar said. They smell blood in the water, and they are pushing their advantage. Trump threatens to revive $1.8 billion fund for allies over Blanche standoff. The president vowed to push for the payout fund if Senate Republicans fail to confirm Todd Blanche as attorney general, reigniting a dispute over the settlement. By Mark Walker, President Trump said on Saturday that he would revive a proposal for a $1.8 billion so-called anti-weaponization fund that would compensate his supporters if the Senate does not confirm his nominee for Attorney General. The administration had backed off plans to establish such a fund in June, as it was criticized as a scheme to reward political allies with taxpayers' dollars. But in a social media post, Mr. Trump reacted to skepticism about his nomination of Todd Blanche, his former defense lawyer, to be Attorney General, saying that he would keep Mr. Blanche as the acting Attorney General if the Senate failed to confirm him, and added that he would push hard to pass legislation creating the fund. Todd Blanche was a voice of reason. It will immediately be back on the table, and I will get it done, Mr. Trump wrote on social media. Senators have delayed an important vote on Mr. Blanche's nomination, partly because of the anti-weaponization fund proposal, which embodies the president's claims that his supporters, including those who stormed the Capitol on January 6, 2021, have been unfairly prosecuted. Senators Tom Tillis, Republican of North Carolina, and John Cornyn, Republican of Texas, have stalled the nomination of Mr. Blanche from advancing. The lawmakers, who are both leaving office at the end of their terms, are withholding their support till the White House agrees in writing to shelve a tax provision tied to a settlement that Mr. Blanche brokered to resolve Mr. Trump's $10 billion lawsuit against the Internal Revenue

by inappropriately establishing another bogus fund or pushing Congress to vote for a bill that the majority of Republicans in the Senate would be against. It's unfortunate that Todd Blanche, who I consider qualified for the job, will not be confirmed because of this reversal, Mr. Tillis wrote on social media. The White House did not immediately respond on Saturday to a request for comment, elaborating on any plans behind Mr. Trump's post. The Justice Department announced the settlement in May in the case over the disclosure of Mr. Trump's tax returns. The agreement proposed creating the compensation fund for his aggrieved supporters. It also included a tax provision shielding Mr. Trump and his relatives from audits over past tax years. Mr. Blanche said in June that he would abandon the compensation fund, but would leave the tax provision in place. That provision has remained one of the chief points of disagreement in his confirmation. Senator Cornyn has said that he has not received written assurance that the tax provision would not apply to future tax liabilities or be expanded to cover more people. On Wednesday, Senator Charles E. Grassley, the Iowa Republican who leads the committee considering Mr. Blanche's nomination, postponed a vote to allow negotiations to continue and to try to secure enough support for the confirmation. His office had not issued comment on the latest development. Scope of hacks on U.S. water supply widens as evidence points to Iran. Michigan and Minnesota are among at least seven states coping with cyber attacks aimed at disrupting water systems nationwide. By Dustin Voles and Ernesto Londano. The scope of cyber attacks on U.S. water systems has grown to include at least seven states and maybe far wider, officials and experts warned, as the authorities race to safeguard the nation's water supply against an assault that increasingly appeared to be the work of Iran. While there were no indications that any water supply had been altered or made unsafe to drink, state and local officials throughout the country were on high alert for potential problems in vulnerable computers that are commonly used to monitor and adjust water quality, including chemical treatment levels and water pressure. Minnesota's first publicly reported the attacks, and now Michigan says its systems have been targeted. The attack has little precedent, experts said, but has long been the stuff of nightmares and sensationalized Hollywood thrillers. An apparent cyber attack by a foreign power during a time of war that could, at least in theory, jeopardize the health and safety of Americans. Officials cautioned that they had not definitely determined that Iran was responsible for the attack and that the investigation was still preliminary. But they said Iran had stepped up cyber attacks since the U.S. and Israel launched a war against the country 5 months ago and had previously targeted similar water systems and other critical infrastructure in the U.S. There seemed no financial motive, making a criminal attack less likely. Despite growing concerns, President Trump sought to downplay the matter on Friday by blaming Minnesota, which was early to spot and report the recent surge in malicious hacking activity, helping to prompt other states to probe their own water systems, for suffering intrusions his own intelligence agencies believe were highly likely carried out by Iran, officials familiar with the assessment said. "I think Minnesota is behind it," Mr. Trump said on Friday in response to a reporter's question about Iran's possible involvement, which the New York Times earlier reported. "I don't think there was an Iranian cyber attack." The state's Democratic Governor Tim Walz dismissed the accusation, warning in a social media post that this is what modern warfare looks like. After Mr. Trump's remarks, federal officials privately said Iran remains the top suspect, but that the assessment remained preliminary and had not yet established definitive forensic proof. That is not unusual in complex cyber investigations, which can often take months to reach authoritative conclusions, if at all. Nate George, the mayor of Brahm, a small city north of Minneapolis that was among those affected by the cyber attack, said federal and local officials had little doubt about the likely culprit. "We're getting bits and pieces of information from the state of Minnesota and the FBI," he said.

0: an interview on Friday afternoon. They are pretty sure it's Iranian actors, but are reluctant to say so publicly, he added. A memo sent by an industry group that shares cyber threat information among water utilities that was obtained by Wired magazine said the attacks aligned with hacking activity being conducted by Iran-affiliated actors. Mr. George, a Republican who is running for state auditor, said he had heard the president's remarks casting doubt on Iranian culpability. He said that the president was entitled to his opinion, but that it is incumbent on state officials to help cities harden their defenses against cyber attacks. Minnesota was not the only state to suffer intrusions in a public advisory published late Thursday after the Times report. The FBI and the Environmental Protection Agency said that since Monday, at least seven states have reported incidents to the FBI, and some of that activity degraded water operations. Officials have declined to say which states have been affected, but a spokesman for the Michigan state government confirmed that his state system was attacked. We received a small number of reports from Michigan communities indicating activity consistent with what federal agencies described, Dale George, the spokesman, said in an email. He added that all systems affected continued to operate safely and that there were no known impacts that posed a public health concern. Mr. George later said that nine municipal water systems in Michigan had reported issues. Earlier in the week, Minnesota reported hackers were spotted targeting roughly three dozen municipalities. Alex Orleans, a former U.S. government cybersecurity contractor who specializes in tracking Iranian hacking groups, said Tehran had been engaging in a wide variety of hacking operations against U.S., Israeli, and Middle Eastern targets since the start of the war in February. But the intrusions into the U.S. water systems appears to be a significant escalation. What's unprecedented here is that we're seeing direct, tangible effects to live industrial control systems inside U.S. critical infrastructure, said Mr. Orleans, who is now the chief of threat intelligence at Sublime Security, an email protection company. The U.S. Cybersecurity and Infrastructure Security Agency, in an advisory issued Thursday, said the hackers were targeting water entities of all sizes and recommended facilities unplug vulnerable controllers from the Internet. The hacking activity, it added, had resulted in boil water notices and sustained manual operations. The agency has for months been warning the public that Iran may seek to compromise water utilities and other critical infrastructure. Former intelligence officials and cybersecurity experts said the hackers were likely engaging in opportunistic behavior rather than selecting specific cities and towns to infiltrate. That means that potentially any facility using the vulnerable internet-connected operational system was at risk. Iran, Mr. Orleans said, was likely looking to infiltrate as many victim networks as possible throughout the states before they can protect against the opportunistic tradecraft that the U.S. government has offered multiple explicit warnings about. Mr. George, the mayor in Minnesota, said city officials had received guidance on how to patch water systems that had been affected and how to bolster defenses against attacks Iranian hackers are capable of carrying out. While manual workarounds are keeping water flowing for now, he said the attack highlighted the rudimentary nature of critical infrastructure in many small cities. I think the troubling thing on the horizon is how do we move forward to a more secure system, Mr. George said. IT infrastructure upgrades are very costly, and we are a very small municipality. Is the bread in Europe better for you? If you've noticed that certain baked goods are more tolerable abroad, it may not be all in your head. In a video on TikTok, Christian Collins unwraps a crusty baguette and addresses his 5 million followers. Why, he asks, can he eat pizza and full-on buns every day in Europe, but bread in the United States and Canada causes issues? These can include an upset stomach, fatigue, and a foggy head, Mr. Collins said in an interview with The Times. Mr. Collins, who describes himself as a digital nomad, is just one of many people on various platforms who have for years talked about this puzzling phenomenon. In June, Joe Rogan amplified the idea that European bread products might be superior on his popular podcast. Go eat bread in Italy, he said. You don't feel bad at all. Dr. Elisa Fasano, a gastroenterologist at Mass General Brigham, said he had heard similar accounts from many of his patients with certain types of wheat sensitivities. When they eat wheat products in the United States, his patients say they have bloating, nausea, diarrhea, constipation, joint pain, fatigue, or brain fog. When they eat wheat products, particularly bread, in Western Europe, they have fewer or milder symptoms. There isn't solid research on why this may be, Dr. Fasano said, but he and other experts have some theories. Theory number one, the wheat is different. A prominent explanation on social media is that the bread in Europe contains less gluten than the bread in the United States, and therefore causes fewer symptoms in people who are sensitive to it. It's true that the main type of wheat grown in Europe is soft wheat, which results in bread with less gluten, and the wheat typically grown in the United States and Canada is hard wheat, which makes bread with more gluten, said Brett Carver, an expert on wheat genetics at Oklahoma State University. But four millers and bakers in Europe sometimes add hard wheat. Flour millers and bakers in Europe sometimes add hard wheat, usually imported from North America, to their bread flours to boost the product's gluten level, said Dr. Emanuele Zanini, professor of food science at Sapienza University of Rome. We don't know how common this practice is, how much hard wheat they add, or how much it affects the final gluten levels. So it's difficult to say if the theory about differing wheat types is correct, Dr. Zanini said. Theory number two, the dough is fermented longer. If you buy a loaf from a small bakery in Europe, the bread was probably made with a long fermentation period, Dr. Fasano said. During fermentation, microbes such as yeast and bacteria break down some of the gluten in the dough. The longer the fermentation time, the less gluten remains, which could result in fewer symptoms in people with gluten sensitivities, Dr. Fasano said. Traditional sourdough breads, which are commonly made in Europe, have long fermentation periods lasting 12 to 48 hours, Dr. Zanini said. The yeast and bacteria in sourdoughs can break down not only gluten, but also certain types of difficult-to-digest carbohydrates, called FODMAPs, which can cause symptoms like bloating, abdominal pain, constipation, and diarrhea in some people, said Jane Muir, an associate professor of translational nutrition science at Monash University in Australia. As a result, she said, people who get these symptoms after eating wheat may be able to tolerate traditional sourdough breads. Some bakeries in the United States do make bread, including sourdoughs, with long fermentation times, but such bakeries are more common in Europe, Dr. Zanini said. Most bread in the United States is fermented much faster, for just an hour or two, leaving more gluten and FODMAPs that can cause symptoms. Theory number three, the bread in Europe contains fewer additives. You need only flour, water, salt, a leavening agent like sourdough starter or yeast, and lots of time to make bread. To shorten the production time, bread manufacturers in the United States typically use a more commercial, high-speed process, Dr. Carver said. This can result in bread that is too dense. So manufacturers add ingredients like dough conditioners, strengthening agents, extra gluten, and emulsifiers to improve its texture, as well as preservatives to lengthen its shelf life. Bakeries and bread manufacturers in Europe, on the other hand, tend to use fewer additives, said Robin Mesnage, a toxicologist at King's College London. So it's possible that the additives common in bread in the United States contribute to how people feel after eating it, he said. Theory number four, the bread in Europe is less likely to contain glyphosate. Wheat growers in the United States sometimes apply glyphosate, an herbicide used to kill weeds and in some cases to dry out the wheat itself, to the crop just before harvest. This can leave glyphosate residues on the grain. Growers in Europe, on the other hand, must abide by stricter rules. They can't use glyphosate close to harvest, for example, so there's less chance that residues will be left on the crop. We don't know if the bread sold in the United States actually has higher glyphosate levels than the bread sold in Europe, Dr. Mesnage said, but even if it does, he added, the amount is probably so minuscule that it won't cause symptoms. Theory number five, everything is better on vacation. If you're traveling through Europe, you're probably more relaxed than usual, Dr. Muir said. Stress is a very big part of the sensitivity in your gut, she said. When you're anxious or on edge, gas and bloating can feel more painful and uncomfortable than they might when you're relaxed, Dr. Muir said. Mr. Collins, the TikTok influencer, also said that he walks more in Europe than he does in Canada and the United States. Getting more exercise can improve digestion and can potentially reduce symptoms like bloating and constipation, Dr. Muir said. So it's possible that your state of mind and your activity level while traveling can play a role. The bottom line, if you've found that the bread in Europe is more tolerable than the bread in the United States, it's probably not all in your head, Dr. Muir said. The good news is that you can likely find bread you enjoy in the United States as well. Seek out bakeries that sell traditional sourdough breads, meaning they were made with a few ingredients and long fermentation periods, Dr. Muir said. Consult bakery websites and ingredient lists or ask employees how the breads are made. And beware fake sourdough breads often found in grocery stores that may say sourdough on the package but were made with shorter fermentation times. You can spot a fake by looking at the ingredients list. If it is long and includes acids like lactic acid or vinegar, which give the bread a sour flavor, that's a sign. Keep in mind that if you have celiac disease, an autoimmune condition in which consuming any amount of gluten causes the immune system to attack and damage the cells that line the intestines, you shouldn't eat any wheat-containing bread at all, no matter what country you're in. People with wheat sensitivities can tolerate small amounts of gluten, Dr. Fasano said, but those with celiac disease should avoid it entirely. A ton of space junk tumbles unpredictably to Earth every week. Flaming chunks of metal crash into homes, farms, and parking lots. Who's to blame and who pays for the damage? By Salam Ghiberdikian. One December afternoon, the sky tore open and a fiery hunk of metal wider than a school bus came hurtling down. It was louder than a thunderclap when it plunged into a patch of farmland, startling everyone in the village of Mukuku, about 3 hours south of Nairobi, Kenya. People were thinking this is the end of the world, said John Makunu, who lives nearby. When the villagers arrived, they found a giant ring, taller than a man and heavier than a horse, lodged into the earth. They watched it cool from a glowing ember to a dull gray. They guarded it, taking the occasional selfie until officials from the capital swarmed the village. The ring had once connected parts of a rocket. It was supposed to have burned up on its return to Earth. This is an isolated incident, the Kenya Space Agency said in early 2025. Not exactly. More space debris is raining down on Earth than ever before. One effect of the frenetic race among governments and companies like SpaceX to reign over the skies. Last year, the U.S. Space Force issued alerts for nearly 820 objects entering the Earth's atmosphere. The government issued alerts for 110 objects a decade ago. The reentries happen each and every day, said Maruza Slonini, who heads Space Situational Awareness Operations for the Polish Space Agency. Huge objects weighing a metric ton or more arrive about once a week, he said. Much of the debris incinerates in the atmosphere or splashes into the Pacific, but when it does not, it plummets to the ground uncontrolled and unpredictable. The more objects humans launch into orbit, the more debris they will have to dodge on Earth. More than 300 rockets launched last year, nearly four times as many as a decade ago. That means many more bits and spent parts are expected to drop back. Dying satellites are another common detritus of this space age. A good number of the roughly 16,000 satellites in orbit will ultimately come back to Earth. In 2024, discarded hardware from the International Space Station crashed into a Florida home. Early last year, part of SpaceX rocket landed near a busy shopping mall in Poznan, Poland. Another piece was found near the city's airport, according to the Polish Space Agency. Months later, a defunct Chinese satellite barreled down over Tenerife, one of the Canary Islands of Spain. The 3-metric-ton satellite sent shockwaves across the region before fragmenting and burning in the air. In October, miners discovered burning debris on a desert road in Western Australia. Recently, giant space balls washed ashore on an Australian beach. The patchwork of regulation governing rocket launches and orbital junk is no match for the pace of space development. Elon Musk, SpaceX, which has more than 10,000 satellites in orbit, has applied to launch 1 million more. Jeff Bezos, Blue Origins, has similar ambitions, and Chinese mega constellations are expected to have hundreds of thousands of satellites. For now, people are more likely to be struck by lightning than by falling space junk. The only documented case is of an Oklahoma woman who was hit by debris in the 1990s. She survived relatively unharmed, but those odds are shifting. Study for the U.S. Federal Aviation Administration concluded that by 2035, debris from SpaceX satellites alone could kill or injure someone every 2 years. The risk diminishes if satellites burn up in the atmosphere, the study concluded. For a while, SpaceX said that all of its returning satellites incinerated. Then, in 2024, a chunk of SpaceX metal was found on a Canadian farm. SpaceX, which previously disagreed with the FAA report, did not respond to questions. The company now says that about 5% of the mass of some satellites may not disintegrate. Sean O'Keefe, Syracuse University professor and former NASA administrator, said, "Humans have a lot of failure of imagination. We just can't imagine that will happen to us." All it's got to do is show up in a major metropolitan area, he added. Mr. O'Keefe and other experts say that governments and companies should be compelled to use materials that will fully disintegrate. No such regulations exist. In the United States, the Federal Communication Commission requires companies to report on the risk of casualties from falling satellites, but the agency mostly focuses on regulating radio frequencies. The FAA, which oversees launches, proposed a rule to regulate the disposal of orbital debris, but it withdrew the idea in January after the space industry pushed back. United Nations treaties govern liability for space debris that hurts people or damages property, but those are Cold War relics with limited scope. The UN issued guidelines for space debris in 2007 when there were far fewer satellites. Those guidelines are non-binding. If objects are in free fall, even the best rocket scientists cannot accurately predict where they will land or whether they will fully incinerate. A 1 minute error in predicting reentry changes the landing zone by nearly 300 miles, according to the Aerospace Corporation, a nonprofit research group. In January, for example, a fireball pierced the atmosphere over Europe. It was an upper stage of a Zhak-3 rocket out of control after a Chinese firm, Landspace, launched it the previous month. Space agencies across the world monitored the object for 4 days. It was so heavy, about 11 metric tons, that they did not expect it to incinerate. Governments feared that it could plunge into heavily populated areas. British officials told mobile networks to test the emergency alert system. "The last hours, last orbits were over Europe, and it was really dangerous," said Mr. Slonina of the Polish Space Agency. In the end, the debris splashed down somewhere in the Indian or Pacific Oceans. Rocket debris is stoking geopolitical tensions. China's newest launch pad is in Hainan, an island off the country's southern coast. Many of the surrounding drop zones where debris is likely to fall are in contested waters in the South China Sea. Filipino fishermen have for years faced confrontations with the Chinese Coast Guard in these waters. These days they have also have to watch for rocket debris. The Philippine authorities advise against going to sea whenever China notifies pilots or mariners about a launch from Hainan. said Gay Jane P. Perez, Director General of the Philippine Space Agency. 13 rocket pieces, some the size of small boats, have washed ashore in the Philippines in the past 4 years. Most had markings with Chinese characters or parts of the Chinese flag, the space agency said. Before we were looking at access to the sea, now we're even getting rocket debris, Dr. Perez says. Who pays if space junk hits your home or you? If the debris belongs to a company or an agency in your country, the local legal system settles the liability questions. If not, your country will likely rely on UN treaties to recoup costs. The Liability Convention, for one, gives countries the right to compensation if another state's space object hurts people or damages property. Another treaty, called the Rescue and Return Agreement, allows governments to be paid for the cost of returning space objects. But the treaties were written in the early space age, when countries were more concerned about astronauts becoming prisoners of war or technology being stolen, said Rosanna Demon Hoffman, who works on law and policy issues at the UN Office for Outer Space Affairs. The terms are now being applied in a more commercial and complex space environment, she added. The way the treaty was drafted is not the way the treaty is used nowadays, she said. The first step, then, is confirming where the debris came from. That means everyday people are at the mercy of their governments. In Kenya, the authorities took months to confirm that the ring was a part of a French rocket that had launched an American television satellite. The debris orbited Earth for more than 16 years before crashing, according to the French Space Agency. Kenya's government has not formally requested compensation from France, the French Foreign Ministry said. It also has not shared this information with the village residents, who said that the impact cracked nearby homes, according to Daniel Manzo, a senator who represents the area. The government says that they have first to identify the owner of the object, because that's the one who is the source of negligence, Mr. Mazzano said. That didn't happen, he said. There was no compensation. And that's all the time we have for today. Stay safe, and thank you for listening.
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2: Hello, this is Kathleen, and today I'll be reading to you from Talking Information Center's Ability Program. How Wheelchair Users Repair Stories Moved a Congresswoman to Act, by Ian Reuter. In more than 50 years as a manual wheelchair user, Pam Daly has amassed so many wheelchair repair horror stories that she can no longer keep track of which ones she's told or who she told them to. There's the time her brake fell off while she was sitting on the toilet in a store, the time a caster fell off repeatedly while she was on vacation in New York City, and the time her chair started emitting an ear-splitting squeaking sound. And that's just the top of the list. So when Representative Ayanna Pressley's legislative assistant told Daly one of her stories had resonated with the congresswoman, she wasn't sure exactly which story he was referring to. It didn't really matter, though, as it wasn't the specifics of the story that had captured Pressley's attention as much as one of the themes common to all of her stories, how the need for prior authorization inevitably led to unfathomable delays in securing the wheelchair repairs daily needed to live her life. Even the simplest repair required Daly to get approval, often adding weeks, if not months, onto the repair process for the most basic fixes. It embarrasses me that I have to beg over and over and over again for something that is so stupidly easy to do, Daly said. It is really barbaric. When she shares her repair nightmares with non-disabled people, like Presley, Daly tries to get them to think how they would respond. No one would put up with this, said Daly. Presley and her staff agreed, and following a meeting with Daly and fellow advocates from SCI Boston, the Boston chapter of the United Spinal Association, Presley's office drafted the Facilitating Access to Service and Timely Repairs for Wheelchairs Act, Fast Repairs for Wheelchairs Act. The bill would prohibit Medicare Advantage plans from requiring prior authorization for wheelchairs and other complex rehab technology. Medicare Advantage, also known as Part C, is a privately issued alternative to traditional Medicare, Parts A and B. Medicare does not require prior authorization for wheelchair repairs, but many Medicare Advantage plans do. According to AARP, as of May 2025, more than 35 million people, about 51% of eligible Medicare beneficiaries, were enrolled in a Medicare Advantage plan. Vita Brown, advocacy coordinator for SCI Boston, points to the bill as an example of the common sense, nonpartisan legislation that can make a real difference. It's a very simple, small bill that would make a small change, basically making sure that definitions and requirements line up across the board. It's making it fair for everyone, she says. That's something that a lot of people can sign on to pretty easily. Brown started attending SCI Boston meetings after her partner, William, sustained a C3 injury 5 years ago. She had always enjoyed advocacy and got involved as SCI Boston's coordinator soon after. The organic evolution of the bill, from meetings to stories from those meetings to follow-up calls and eventually a proposed bill. It is an excellent example of the message Brown and Daly try to instill in other wheelchair users, looking to make an impact but unsure how. Anyone who has a disability is a good advocate already because you have to do it all the time, said Brown. I'm just giving people the understanding that you already know how to do this. We're just applying it slightly differently. To learn more about this bill or any of the policy priorities for Roll on Capitol Hill, visit United Spinal's advocacy page at https://unitedspinal.org/advocacy-program. Day in the life. Jaram Helbosco, GIS manager and wheelchair cushion company co-owner, by Ian Reuter. With a full-time job he loves, a thriving family life, and a part-time gig as an adjunct professor, Jaram Helbosco is a busy man. Helbosco, a C5 quadriplegic, wasn't looking to take on any more responsibilities. But when he found his ability to continue living his active life threatened, he decided adding one more responsibility was better than being stuck at home in bed. In 2018, after years of battling pressure sores and 5 flap surgeries, Helbosco's plastic surgeon told him the thing all wheelchair users dread hearing. You have got to be really careful because there's not much else I can do. Helbosco had been doing his best to be careful since he was paralyzed 18 years earlier, but he had found no solutions that protected his bony frame from developing more wounds. I was praying for a miracle. He found that miracle online in a pressure offloading cushion made by a company named Aquila Corporation. The soft tech cushion allows his skin to heal and stay healthy even as he resumed active life, working full time and raising three daughters. 5 years of living wound-free living later, Helbosco reached out to Alkia about buying a new cushion to replace the well-worn one he relied on. No one responded. He tried again. Still no response. Finally, I reached out one more time. I still remember, I wrote in all caps, "Please respond to me and let me know if you're there or not." His desperate plea finally got a response. The owners informed him that they had decided to retire and had shuttered the business. Unwilling to consider a future without the cushion that had changed his life, Helbosco kept brainstorming. "I had the craziest thought in my mind. Would they be willing to sell the company?" he says. Helbosco and his brother Jacob submitted a purchase proposal, and after a few months of negotiations, they agreed on terms in March of 2025. By May, the Helbosco brothers had taken ownership of the existing product, launched a new website, and reopened the business. It has been super hard because the company was closed down for about 6 months, and everyone in the world thought they weren't around anymore and started to look elsewhere. To this day, we're having to explain what happened and assure people we are up and running and are here for the long haul. With full-time jobs and full family lives, both brothers have to make time to handle the multitude of responsibilities that comes with owning and running a high-tech manufacturing company. But they wouldn't have it any other way. From the beginning, what was important to us was that someone would continue to make this product so that others can find relief just like I did, said Jerem. That's all that really matters. Thanks to his Aquila soft tech cushion, Helbosco is able to work long hours and wear all of his hats, including his day job at the GIS Service Center manager for Sunrise Engineering. GIS work is all about mapping information and making it smart, he says. Problem solving for clients is a lot of fun. I get to tackle diverse problems, and I love getting people engaged with what we build for them. Here's what his typical workday looks like. Day in the life, 7 a.m. Our house starts rumbling a little before 7, with my three girls waking up and getting ready for school. My wife helps get me dressed and transferred into my wheelchair, and then we have a quick family breakfast before my wife and I head to work and my kids go to school. 7:55 a.m. My office is just over a mile from my home, a quick trip in my van. 8 a.m. With three screens and a large trackball mouse and a macro keyboard, my office is set up to maximize my productivity. I'm lucky to have great coworkers who understand my situation and my needs. If I need some water or assistance, it's easy to ask for help. 10 a.m. I oversee 38 employees as the GIS Service Center Manager for Sunrise Engineering, so there's plenty to keep me busy. Projects come and go daily. 12 p.m. My wife works as an administrator in my office, so she usually comes by and helps heat up lunch. Having her on site is a blessing, in addition to being convenient and helpful. 1 p.m. The projects we work on are all over the place. One day I can be working on mosquito abatement, and the next I'm looking at hydrant locations. Yes, without proper mosquito management through mapping, we would all be in big trouble. 4:30 p.m. 2 days a week, I leave the office early to coach my youngest daughter's soccer team. Soccer has always been a passion of mine, and I love teaching kids. We're in the desert where it's pretty dry and hard, so I can wheel around with them. But I do have an assistant coach who can do the visual instruction and the heavy lifting. 6 p.m. I generally try to get in 4 to 6 hours a day working on Aquila Corporation, while my brother handles repairs and construction. I focus on client relationships, quotes, invoicing, and the administrative side of things. 8 p.m. Between all our busy schedules, it's pretty late in the day before we eat dinner. 9 p.m. We try to find family time whenever we can, often at my girls' sporting events. And we're always up for a card game before bedtime. Sundays are really nice being together all day, and Saturdays are usually full of adventure. 11 p.m. Bedtime. After everything I've been through with pressure scores, I do a thorough skin check with my wife and make sure I'm positioned properly on my alternating mattress for a good night's sleep with no skin problems. Roll Out There and Garden by Paula M. Larson. You might have a preconceived notion of what a garden is, but here's the thing you need to know. A garden can be almost anything. Gardening is simply arranging your corner of the natural world in a way you enjoy. Flowers, native plants, vegetables, water features, even rock, if zen is your thing, can be gardened both indoors and outdoors. The requirements for you to start a garden are surprisingly few. You don't need a huge yard or a ton of money. You don't even need to go outside. You just need to want to give it a try and be open to accepting a little assistance here and there. We talk to wheelchair gardeners from across the country who are passionate about planting and watching their harvest grow. Following are their tips for you, future gardeners. We hope that they inspire you to join us in the garden. Why we garden? For many gardeners, the greatest joy is just being in the garden, watching it grow, taking the smells and colors. The appeal is the ability to quietly relax and enjoy nature. Getting more fresh fruits and veggies is a perk for most, for sure. And for some, such as Riley Poor, a C56 quad living in Portland, Oregon, one appeal is the exercise he gets. Every time I garden, it's a full-on workout because I just tend to go until I can't anymore, laughs Poor, who tends veggies and other plants using a manual chair with power assist wheels. It's the best. I love getting home from work, rolling out there and checking the progress of everything, doing the watering, cutting stuff back, just tending to it and watching as it grows up. While Poor enjoys a great physical workout, Sarah Rose gardens for a different purpose. I find it to be a meditative activity that relaxes me and makes me feel that life is all good and how it should be, says Rose, who has a type of muscular dystrophy called Charcot-Marie Tooth. She gardens using a manual chair and sometimes her tractor at her home in Durango, Colorado. I love how it feels after working in the garden for a few hours. I enjoy just hanging out in the garden, watching the bees and the butterflies and the hummingbirds. For Vini Portsline, a C12 quad from Harrisburg, Pennsylvania, it's a way of plugging into the very essence of nature. It creates all kinds of connections, says Portsline, who has gardened from her power chair for nearly 20 years. She grows flowers, vegetables, and even fairy gardens at her home. It gives me a sense of purpose, a sense of connection to something bigger than me, the planet, and even to other people. One of the big perks for gardeners who raise fruits, vegetables, and herbs is immediate access to ripe, fresh produce. I love to roll outside and pick a vine-ripened tomato. That is the only way to eat a tomato, said Lisa Lanier, who has osteogenesis imperfecta. She gardens in Mocksville, North Carolina, using her power chair. We eat tomato sandwiches, and they're not good unless you pick the tomatoes directly off the vine. The food is the point for Craig Kennedy, a T-12 complete para as well. Kennedy, who lives in Steamboat Springs, Colorado, gardens indoors and outdoors in his manual chair. "Now that I'm in the health and wellness industry, I know the importance of nutrition," says Kennedy, a health and business coach for the Juice Plus company. "The stuff that we get at the store sometimes isn't nutrient-dense. I feel like the food from my gardens tastes better because I grew it." Christina Mills gardens using her manual chair and attaches a Firefly Power to assist to help with the hills and gravel of her yard in Benicia, California. Mills, who has osteogenesis imperfecta, makes her love of gardening vegetables and fruits a family affair. "My kids absolutely love it," she says. "I find it really rewarding to show my kids how our food actually grows, how they can grow their own food, and we can eat what we grow. It doesn't require you to spend a lot of money necessarily, and it's a great quality time with your spouse and kids." Breaking down barriers. Since a lot of gardening takes place in the ground, wheelchair height is an obstacle for almost all adaptive gardeners. Limited reach is also a consideration for many, but both issues can be worked around. "I couldn't get down to the ground," says Portsline, "and then I thought of lifting the ground to me." She gardens in tall pots and elevated table beds that she rolls under, making bending and reaching easier. There is a huge variety of roll-up-to and roll-under beds available that allow a comfortable and accessible garden environment. One idea is to buy inexpensive wheeled planter caddies from a hardware store that large pots or containers can be placed on, making moving and arranging them on decks or patios much easier. If you are able, another way to solve the access issue is to get out of the chair, sit on the ground, and garden literally by the seat of your pants. If you can safely use this method, think skin protection. It will save the expense of buying beds or buying containers, but it is clearly not for everyone. Terrain can be a barrier to gardening as well. Mills moved into a house with raised beds already set up and ready to go, but the only access to them was stairs. "I had this amazing garden setup given to me that was not accessible because I literally could not get to it." The solution? Her family designed and put in a paver walkway down to her garden. Some of other gardeners have also conquered terrain issues. Poor laid crushed granite, which is cheaper than pavers or concrete, next to his beds so he can roll up to them. Kennedy has an indoor garden using two vertical hydroponic systems with artificial lights to grow vegetables in his house all year round. Portsline gardens on her deck using a variety of standing pots and hanging containers, which eliminates outdoor terrain issues altogether. Getting water to an outdoor garden can also be an issue. While there are a number of watering hose attachments that are fairly easy to use, hoses can be remarkably heavy and difficult to manage when full of water. Lightweight hoses are available, but they're still heavy when full. One solution is to put your garden as close to your water source as possible. Our gardeners also suggested options such as using a portable pump sprayer, installing drip irrigation or soaker hoses, and even clipping the hose to the back of your chair to drag it to the garden. A little help from your friends. Whether the garden beds or large containers, preparing them and or filling them with soil can be difficult and impossible for many wheelers. It often helps to have, well, help. Don't be afraid to ask for assistance in getting your garden set up. After all, gardening is by nature a community activity. Gardeners love to talk about gardens and to help each other. Working with other people to realize your garden dreams can be a lot of fun. Poor, who has been gardening for a little over a year, got help putting his garden together from his family. His partner, Andrea, and his dad built a variety of garden beds that fill his backyard. Some are raised wooden tables that he can roll under, and some are chair height and wooden or metal structures that he can roll up to in order to plant, water, and harvest. These beds were all created to meet Poor's specific needs when it comes to caring for the plants. Poor's mom is his go-to for advice. Together, he and his squad of helpers made his gardening vision a reality. Andrea was wonderful, he says. She helped set me up so I was as independent as I could be. Adaptive gardeners often find materials and assistance in all sorts of places. Kennedy and his wife built their raised beds out of free wood and soil acquired from friends, while Lanier's family built raised beds that both she and her grandmother used. In many areas, you can lease plots in a community garden, although sometimes accessibility is an issue. Some condos and apartment complexes have designated space for gardening. Your local Boy Scouts may even build raised beds in some areas. And hey, you don't need to be fancy. You might be surprised at the tools, containers, and supplies you can find at garage and estate sales. Get cheap containers from dollar stores or make planters for free from reclaimed items, from yogurt containers to broken toilets. Identifying and vanquishing your barriers to gardening sometimes requires a little creative thinking, but you can figure it out. Tools of the trade. The tools you will need to depend on the type of garden you design and your own physical abilities. Container gardens will use different tools than hydroponic gardens, just as outdoor and indoor gardens will benefit from unique approaches. You may be able to use off-the-shelf tools or modify them to suit your abilities and preferences. You know your abilities. Couple that with trial and error, and you will figure out the tools you need. In general, you will need a shovel or a trowel to move dirt, a hoe or a cultivator to remove weeds and work the dirt, and clippers to harvest and prune your plants. If you have good upper body strength and trunk control, you may be able to use tools you can buy at a hardware store. But because a gardener that uses a wheelchair is closer to the surface than one who stands, you may find that standard tools are awkward to use. They are also pretty heavy and can cause a fair amount of strain. Consider tools with short handles, kid-sized tools, or cut the tool handles down to a size you like. To help provide more control, you can also buy add-on handles and cuffs that attach to long handles. These reduce the strength and endurance required to use the standard tools. They are easily found online by searching for adaptive gardening, ergonomic tools, or tools for people with arthritis. More and more, you can find such tools in your local stores. I use off-the-shelf tools for now, said Rose. The only adaptive thing I use is a plastic toboggan-type sled with a rope handle that I rake the debris into. Then I drag it with my scooter and tip it sideways into the compost pile. To extend your reach, the grabber you use in the living room also works great in your garden. You may find garden-specific tools that meet your needs. As someone who is 3 feet 10 inches tall, it's not as easy for me to reach very high in my trees, said Mills. She found a telescoping pruner on wildflowerseed.com that she uses all the time. I love that thing. It's lightweight and it doesn't take a lot of strength to close. If hand strength is an issue for you, gripping aids may come in handy. These are widely available and you may already own some. You can already also invest in tools specifically designed for use by people with reduced upper body function. Poor uses active hand gripping aids, Quad Tools brand reacher grabbers, and garden shears. These tools are pretty crucial for me, he says. They are expensive, but I think of it as someone who took the time to work out the problems for me. I definitely splurged, and I don't regret it. Many states have accessible technology programs that will loan you the garden tools to try. Borrowing them will help you decide which ones work best for you. That way, your money will be well spent when you buy your own. When it's time to buy, some of these same accessible technology programs have low interest loans so you can stock your shed without breaking your budget. Grants may also be available to you or your gardening group as well. Get planting. We've just touched the surface of adapting gardens, but a few internet searches will open a world of information in minutes, and you may have local adaptive gardening resources in your area you don't even know about. Check to see if your Center for Independent Living or even a local nursery has an adaptive demonstration garden near you. Senior centers may also have good information on adaptive garden resources. Colleges and extension services sometimes offer adaptive gardening classes as well, so a little research should turn up the help you need. Also, there is nothing wrong with starting a garden inspiration board on Pinterest, notes Rose. Poor advice is simply taking the plunge. My advice is probably to just get some seeds in the dirt, he says. To get started, you just need some soil, some seeds, and something to put them in, and a patch of indoor sun, and then it just becomes your project all of a sudden. They become your babies in a way because you're invested in seeing this seed grow. It's such a cool process to watch. Once you get the basics down, your best teacher will be experience, because gardening is as much an art as it is science. It's trial and error, says Porcline, with a smile. Every gardener will tell you that always learn from what happened this season. The journey never ends. Thank you so much for listening, and I hope you all have a safe and well day.
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3: Hello from the Talking Information Center, and welcome to The Poet's Voice, a program supported by America's Hometown Laureates, Incorporated, and dedicated to the place of poetry in our lives and communities. Today, Marshfield poet Mark Walsh, that's me, will interview Pembroke poet Elaine Sorrentino. Our poems have appeared in numerous print and online journals. In the last year, we've each published our first collection of poems, mine called In the Garden of Fortunes, and Elaine's called Belly Dancing in a Brown Sweatsuit. We both have more poetry in progress. Elaine is a communications director at South Shore Conservatory in Hingham and Duxbury, and is the facilitator of the Duxbury Poetry Circle and at the Duxbury Free Library. Today, I'll be talking with Elaine about her insights and influences concerning poetry, and we'll hear her read one of her poems. Welcome, Elaine.
4: Thank you.
3: To get us started, here's Elaine reading one of her poems.
4: Thanks, Mark. This piece is called Blessings from the Char. After flames licked the walls, danced up the stairs in a fiery tango of devastation, engulfed their vacant beds, a grateful community wrapped them in a shawl of compassion. Memories and milestones, teddy bears and Timberlands obliterated by the winter blaze that spared the donation shed, where for years they collected essentials to help those in crisis. When fate turned the tables, past recipients of rice, diapers, boots, place their own feet in these scorched shoes, surrendering hard-earned greenbacks to ensure their benefactors had food in their bellies, clothing on their backs, and a place to throw their bones down. This family never expected anything in return. More than happy to help a neighbor.
3: Place their own feet in their scorched shoes. I love that one.

0: 16, my stepson and his family, they lost their home in a fire.
1: Oh, okay.
0: So I wanted to write about that, but I didn't want to write about the tragedy of it.
1: Mm.
0: I wanted to write about the goodness that came out of it,
1: yeah.
0: the kindness
1: yeah.
0: that came out of it, which
1: right.
0: was really astounding. So my process for writing, it's, I don't know whether I would call it a process. Words sort of follow me around.
1: Yep.
0: They come when I'm driving in the car. They come when I'm brushing my teeth, when I'm putting on makeup.
1: Right.
0: And as they come, I write them down, email them to myself, text them to myself. And because I work full time, I don't have time every day to sit down
1: right.
0: and to dedicate to it.
1: Right.
0: So my time is on the weekend and it's usually on a Sunday. I will take those little pieces of the poem that have come in and try to put them together. At the same time, I have my television going. Food Network is usually on every Sunday. I've got my computer, and I usually have a jigsaw puzzle going because I find that it gets me unstuck.
1: Yeah.
0: So I'll work on it. I would say that I probably worked on this maybe two or three sittings before I felt that
1: right.
0: I wanted to share it. I always share with a second reader.
1: Yeah.
0: Because it's important. Other people see things that you don't see in your
1: Absolutely.
0: Poem. And for me, that second reader is almost always my cousin who is out in Washington.
1: Okay.
0: We trade critiques back and
1: yep.
0: forth. We usually say something like, these are just grains of salt. Take what you want, leave the rest.
1: That's
0: so,
1: great.
0: But having that second read always makes the poem stronger.
1: Yeah, yeah. Oh, I absolutely agree. And that sounds like a process that you have developed and worked out that fits where you are in your life right now. Like you said, you're working full time. You don't get a chance to look at the poetry every day, but you carve out specific times during the weekend. So I would say that's an effective process. Could you tell us, going back to the beginning, how did you get into poetry?
0: I've only been writing poetry probably for the last 10 years, but I've been a writer my entire life. I have a journalism degree.
1: Yeah.
0: I've spent a lot of my life telling other people's stories.
1: Right.
0: So maybe about 12 years ago, I decided that I wanted to do some memoir writing.
1: Mm-hmm.
0: My two boys, there's probably a lot of parts of my life that have never come up. Things
1: yeah.
0: that you really don't discuss with your kids on
1: sure.
0: because they're embarrassing or anything. They just
1: right.
0: don't come up.
1: Right.
0: So I started writing memoir with a group in Marshfield.
1: Okay.
0: But 2 years into it, my aunt passed away. She lived up in New Hampshire, and she was a poet, although she never would have called herself a poet because
1: right.
0: I could actually only find one piece that was actually published.
1: Yeah.
0: And I used to say that she was born 40 years too early because we can get our words out into the universe a lot easier.
1: Very true.
0: Today,
1: very, very
0: you
1: true.
0: Know, hers was pen and paper.
1: Mm-hmm.
0: You send the self-addressed stamped envelope with your manuscript and they send you back with their rejection or a check. I'm not sure she got money. But anyway, my mom inherited her house, and when we were cleaning the house out for sale, we found bits of her poetry. She didn't put it formally anywhere. She used
1: yeah.
0: to recite it.
1: Mm-hmm.
0: We found it in drawers. We found it in notebooks. We found it tucked in cookbooks. It
1: yep.
0: was just everywhere. And there was a substantial amount. So what I did was I took all of the ones that I felt were finished. I didn't want to put any words in her mouth.
1: Right.
0: I put them into iBooks for her family and sent it out to
1: oh, that's great.
0: Siblings and nieces and nephews.
1: Yep.
0: And just the process of doing that, watching how she took little snapshots of her life and wrote about them, made me realize that that is the way I would like to tell my story, just in these
1: yeah.
0: little snapshots. You don't have to have a full manuscript.
1: Right, right.
0: So.
1: Right. But I love that you came to poetry, but at the same time, you had been in a writer's life for quite some time. So, you know, you were drawn to language. And it evolved over time. It was in the form of journalism when you first started, but then with the discovery of all your aunt's work, then it translates over. So yeah,
0: yeah.
1: That's really, really interesting. If I were to ask you what's the most important piece of advice

0: that was given to you about poetry and writing poetry. What'd you have to say about that?
1: I've gotten a lot of advice. I've learned a lot about poetry, mostly that there are no rules. But right. The most valuable pieces of information I got came from Lilly Poetry Review editor Eileen Clary, who graciously spent some time with me to edit Belly Dancing in a sweatsuit, in a bronze sweatsuit. She gave me, she knew what my background was, and she knew where my head went to, like, tell the whole story, because right. that was what I was trained to do.
0: Right.
1: And she said to me three things. She said, stay in the moment.
0: Mm-hmm.
1: Don't wrap your poems up with a bow, which was absolutely what I was I tended to do, because that's what I was used to.
0: Yeah.
1: And leave some blanks for the readers to fill in.
0: Right.
1: Let them... Yeah. Let them come to their own conclusions at some point.
0: Mm-hmm. Yeah, I really like that advice. And yeah, she is an exceptional editor. And there's a you know, the fact that she gave you that advice that speaks right to you is so vital. So it's almost as if she has this sixth sense to sort of know exactly what you need and what you need to hear. Because I had a similar experience with her when I was editing my book. And the things that she said were just like, yes, yes, exactly, Eileen. That's exactly what I'm trying to get at.
1: Yeah.
0: So she's something else. She's really, really special.
1: Yeah, she's a wonderful editor and very, very generous of her time.
0: Yeah.
1: So I thought I would read a piece that she helped me edit.
0: Absolutely.
1: I would say it is probably only half the length it started out being, and I like it so much better. It's much stronger. This poem is called Imitation, and it may or may not be about my husband.
0: Okay.
1: Imitation. Shirtless, barefoot, slathered in sunblock, he stands, rod in hand, at the end of the dock, drinking in the pine smell, reminiscent of carefree summer days at Boy Scout camp, casting and reeling, reeling and casting, until he snags a largemouth bass and sets it free, then searches his clunky metal fishing box for lure devoid of hooks and secures it to the pole so he can continue fishing without interruption.
0: That's great. I love the callback to the memory of his childhood and drinking in the pine air. That's great. Now, you mentioned, if I could just ask a quick follow-up question, that the poem was longer.
1: Yes.
0: Was it like considerably longer? Because that was like a three stanza poem, right?
1: It was. Yeah. And it actually published on Wilda Morris's Blogspot.
0: Oh, okay.
1: I would say it was twice as long.
0: Yeah. Yeah. And Eileen was recommending that you cut, you know, at least by half. Initially, how did you feel about that? Because that's a big cut.
1: Yeah. They talk about killing your darlings.
0: Yeah, exactly.
1: She didn't actually get it down to this. What she said is, look at it and decide if you need it.
0: Right.
1: And in the end, when Eileen was no longer there, I'm thinking that I cut maybe even more than she suggested.
0: Yeah.
1: Just keeping in her head her suggestions.
0: Right.
1: It was so helpful.
0: Yeah. Yeah. It's amazing. I had a similar experience working with her, and some of the poems were cut down to like one line, and then I would take a look and say, yeah, no, that's right. That expresses everything I needed to say in that one line. It's a little jarring in the beginning, but then when you step back and take a look at it, you say, yeah, anything that didn't need to be there is gone. And it's just that expression right there, and that just works lovely.
1: Yeah, poetry is getting it down to its most naked.
0: Exactly.
1: to get your point across.
0: Yeah.
1: You know?
0: 100%. Yeah. And it's hard work, but that's what we have to do. Elaine, who would you say, would be your greatest poetic influence in your writing? So, like, you know, who would be your go-to poet?
1: Well, if you had asked me this when I started writing, I would say that Kathleen Sheeta Bonanno was my greatest influence. I would say that, I'll tell you a little bit about her book and you'll understand.
0: Yeah.
1: She wrote this book called Slamming Open the Door. And it's actually a poetic sequence about, she was a mom whose 21-year-old daughter had been murdered. And the poems in it they're very tender and heartbreaking, but it's very poetic the way she tells her story, the way a journalist would tell a story, but in verse. And I would say that influenced me because it made me realize I can do this. If she can do it about such a difficult topic, I can do it about eating lobster with my grandfather, you know. So, but since then, I just love Andrea Gibson.
0: Mm-hmm.
1: She wrote this piece called Mega Hat in the Chemo Room. And having gone through chemo myself, that's not a place for a political statement. That's a place for healing and support.
0: Right.
1: So I love their work. I love Billy Collins. Mm-hmm. I love the humor that he uses to tell the story. Yeah. I use a lot of humor in my poetry and in my life. It's how I get through difficult times.
0: Yep.
1: I love Plymouth poet Dean Kreling, who teaches me a lot about formalist poetry. Yep. And Marshfield poet Zvenia Orlowski, who is a fellow breast cancer survivor.
0: Mm-hmm.
1: And she has written a lot about it. And together, Zvenia and I have put together a program called Pink Lemonade.
0: Okay.
1: And it's poetry and art inspired by breast cancer.
0: Oh my goodness. Wow. That's fantastic.
1: So, yeah, we will be presenting that. Our second presentation will be in October during Breast Cancer Awareness Month.
0: Oh, wow.
1: So, yeah.
0: Do you hope, if I could just follow up with that, do you hope to produce a collection of poetry from that, or like an anthology, or is it just a reading series, or?
1: There is talk about that, something might come out of it. The very first one that we did was back in 2019.
0: Right.
1: And then, of course, because of COVID and all the things that came between them, we weren't able to do it until now. But there is a lot of beautiful, beautiful pieces out there.
0: Yeah, absolutely. And I'm familiar with some of her poetry around breast cancer in her most recent collection of poetry. And it is, it's sobering, but at the same time, she never loses sight of the humor in that. And I think that's something that's really important too. Having gone through that with my mother, who had breast cancer for a number of years, it was really a relief to find that there could be so much humor around it from folks at the Dana-Farber, or just kind of like how my mom would look at it at times. So yeah, to give it a full, well-rounded look, I think that's a really important thing. That's fantastic. So my final question for you today is, if you could, in relation to your collection, Belly Dancing in a Brown Suit, which is, let me say, title, awesome, crushed it. I think that's fantastic. Could you just tell us about the process of compiling that first collection of poetry?
1: I actually hadn't thought about it. In 2019, when I did my first public reading, I hadn't thought about compiling a book. I was brand new at this. I might have maybe had 12 poems. No, maybe 20 poems published by then, but not enough for a collection.
0: Mm-hmm.
1: So I was at the Marshfield Library doing a reading, and I did a piece called The Rabi Cha-Cha.
0: Okay.
1: And it's a story about my French Canadian parents in the kitchen, and they're making rabi pie, which is a French Canadian traditional dish.
0: Okay.
1: I mean, it's arduous. There's a lot of steps to it.
0: Yeah.
1: So at the end of that reading, this woman came up to me and she said, "Oh my God," she said, "I'm French Canadian. My parents did the same thing in their kitchen.
0: Yeah.
1: Do you have a book? I'd like to keep that poem."
0: Right.
1: And of course, I didn't have a book, so I ripped it out of my notebook and I gave it to her. But she planted that seed that maybe there was a book in my future. And it took me 5 years to put it together because, again, I was new. I still consider myself new. I'm learning every day.
0: Mm-hmm.
1: I love what the book became after 5 years.
0: Yeah.
1: But I didn't know what should be my first poem, what should be my last poem. I needed a roadmap of sorts.
0: Right.
1: So I had written this poem called Before and After. And when it published on Lothlorium Journal, I said to myself, I think this is my roadmap.
0: Mm-hmm.
1: So anything that fell in a before or an after would fit in it. And there was one poem that I wrote that I really love called Spring Wannabe, and it was a personification poem.
0: Mm.
1: And it just didn't fit in. It,
0: yeah.
1: it didn't make the cut.
0: Yeah.
1: But it helped me decide what would stay and what would go. Yeah. And if you look at it, it's sort of in chronological order.
0: Mm-hmm.
1: And it's just all very personal pieces.
0: Right. That's lovely. A Lothlorien journal. That you, what was the name of that again? You speak in my language there with that, Elaine. You speak in my language big time. I really am interested in what you were saying there that, you know, this took you 5 years. And I think that that's really important to give yourself that time. So you're not, you know, rushing to put it together for the sake of putting a collection together to start to move on something. You felt that it needed time maybe to, you know, revise poems, add new poems in and things like that. So did you, you know, give yourself any sort of pressure? It's kind of like, I got to get this done and a manuscript together and out. Or did you say, I'm just going to let this be what it is and just take its own time to come together?
1: I waited until I loved every piece in it. And then I said, okay, now I'm ready to present this.
0: That's fantastic. I think that's a really good marker for that metric to do a collection. Well, speaking of which, we've got a couple minutes left here. So I'd love to hear some of your poetry from the book, or if there's other poems you'd like to read, I'll turn it over to you.
1: Well, I thought I would start out with my before and after poem just to give you an idea of what this roadmap sounded like.
0: Okay.
1: This is before and after. My life is measured in befores and afters. Before slimming down, I was a kind, jocular, footloose teen. After, I was self-aware, guarded, judgmental. Before marrying the wrong man, I romanticized married life. After, I embraced solitude. Before children, New Year's Eve was about partying. After, New Year's Eve was about staying safe. Before divorce, the ocean washed my home away. After, home was anywhere my children were. Before my dad died, life was carefree and celebrated. After, the plane hit the building. Before my forever man, perfect marriage was a fairy tale. After, I was loved unconditionally. Before cancer, I was undone by mean emails. After, I pressed delete.
0: That's fantastic. That poem, if I just going to cut in, that it put me in mind of Mark Twain's Two Ways of Looking at a River and the difference between, you know, innocence and experience. That before you know, you've gone through a certain moment in life, and then after you've gone through a moment in life, and there was this innocent wisdom balance that was going through that poem. That was just great.
1: Thank you. It was a really good roadmap for me.
0: Yes, absolutely.
1: It helped a lot.
0: Yeah.
1: I was going to start out with a couple that are not in the book, but but poems that I like. This one is called Black Sheep. We spend a lot of time in our backyard watching wildlife, and this is about baby turkeys. So it's called Black Sheep. One of three poults, he spurred our sympathy with his nightly limp across the lawn. Always the last in a chorus of five. We found his challenge endearing, his mother's patience merciful as she hung back while siblings romped free, splashed in the creek, and chased each other through grass and field. We hardly recognized him soaring into our yard months later, fully grown, still hobbling, a solo act this time, no sibling or parent by his side, thriving despite the odds.
0: That's great. We lived one town over from each other, so that those could be the same turkeys.
1: They could be the same
0: could
1: turkeys.
0: Be in my yard too.
1: We love that turkey. This next one, this is the last one I'll do that's not in the book. It's called Liturgical Folk.
0: Okay.
1: I had been a liturgical folk singer for 20 years. I sang in Braintree, Dorchester, and Scituate because it fed my soul.
0: Sure.
1: This is Liturgical Folk. Harmony creeps like slow, silent ripples, a stone dropped in water, peaceful as a slumbering child, or first steps towards reconciliation. It is the release of anxiety at a friend's funeral, when the mind's desire to be the musical calming force conflicts with the uncertain heart. Can you deliver? It's the answer to petitions, the wave which sweeps your binging. Head-to-toe tranquility, God's comfort and assurance, that ensuing notes escape, soulful, melodious, and pure.
0: That was lovely.
1: Thank you. I think I will read the title poem, Belly Dancing in a Brown Sweatsuit. And I can tell you where it came from was the first time I went through breast cancer. I went through 9 months of treatment, and I was ready for something fun.
0: Yeah, sure, sure.
1: So I went up to the high school. I said, what do you have for adult dance classes? And I thought they would say tap or country line dancing or something. But no, they had belly dancing. So there I was in my brown sweatsuit. Right. And by the way, fantastic. I was really bad. Here we go. Belly dancing in a brown sweatsuit. The suit, chocolate colored, more milk than dark, with a light aqua line racing up the leg. My little pop of femininity in otherwise masculine attire for an activity designed to make one feel vibrant and sexy after 9 months of treatment. They said, wear comfy clothing. The instructor, dark-haired, exotic, energetic, smiles as she greets the class while donning her multicolored hip scarf, starts shimmying her torso, her percussive movements rewarded with a jingling at every thrust, ends with tiny hip vibrations, then coaxes her wide-eyed 40-somethings. Okay, ladies, now you try. We configure ourselves in a line dancing pattern and mimic her gyrations, uncertain how to make our hips snap. Ridiculous and clumsy, as she urges, let me show you again. The rebellion. The women stand, unsmiling, arms crossed, resembling a row of angry Mr. Cleans, but with hair. They refuse to try it again, insisting they'd rather watch her dance. All except for me, the brown-suited belly dancer, who'd already spent too much time on the sidelines. I'll give it a go. The solo. As I shove my stiff arms to the side like a department store mannequin and move my hips, I hear laughter behind me, very satisfying, a preferable alternative to surgery, infusions, and radiation, and I'm happy to provide the amusement. I didn't come to watch.
0: That was delightful. That was so affirming and at the same time playful and just absolutely lovely.
1: Thank you.
0: Those were great. That was a great collection of poems that you shared today, Elaine. Thank you so much. And thank you, Elaine, once again for sharing your work and your take on the Poet's Voice. And thanks to our audience for joining us. Listeners, if you'd like to follow our program, remember to check your TIC listings for future broadcasts of the Poet's Voice. Thank you, and we'll see you next time.
1: Thank you.
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3: Hello, my name is Deb Turpin, and today I'll be reading from Guidepost Magazine, connecting people with uplifting stories of comfort and hope, prayer and tools for faithful, positive living. Lessons from a Poem by Lynn Hartke. Yet another canceled flight, a waiting area full of stressed-out strangers. How was I to make the best of this? After 3 days of flight cancellations, the Phoenix Airport felt like the Hotel California, a place I could never leave. I scrolled through social media on my phone, trying to tune out the swarms of stressed-out strangers all around me. Even in the best of times, I'm not a people person. I'm quiet, reserved. The life of a writer suited me. Making small talk with someone I had nothing in common with? No thanks. By this point, I didn't even feel up to chatting with my husband, Kevin, or our friend, Lori, who was traveling with us. Attention all passengers on flight 123, the agent at our gate announced over the PA. I looked up from the phone. Lord, let us get on the plane and get out of here. I regret to inform you the flight has been canceled. Please come to the counter to rebook or request a refund. I groaned along with all the other passengers. Time to get in another line, Kevin said, gathering our belongings. He, Lori, and I joined a line of disgruntled humanity. We'd arrived at the airport on Friday, July 19th, excited for our trip to Ireland to celebrate a creative collaboration between our city of Chandler, Arizona, and our sister city in Tullamore. Under the Sister Cities International Organization, our two cities had developed friendships and person-to-person connections over almost two decades of cultural, business, educational, and student exchanges. For the past 2 years, Lori and I had been part of a project involving an artist, a photographer, a writer, and a video filmmaker from each city. I'd been honored to represent Chandler and thrilled to collaborate with other creative people on an exhibit about shared values. Our conversations had happened over video calls and online meetings. I couldn't wait to meet our Irish counterparts in person at the opening reception at Tullamore's Esker Art Center on Monday night. All we had to do was get on a plane, which was proving to be impossible because of a cybersecurity software update glitch that had crashed computer systems worldwide, including those used by major airlines. Thousands of planes were grounded. With their airline's website also shut down, we had to physically be at the airport in order for a ticket agent to reschedule our flight. A minor inconvenience, I told myself the first day. How long could it take to run a software fix? I had since learned that nothing is simple when it comes to airline logistics. Not only were passengers stranded, but also flight crews. There wasn't a quick way to get pilots and flight attendants where they needed to be. Sometimes a crew arrived and found there was no airplane. Other times, a plane would be available, but there was no one to fly it. All four of our rescheduled flights on the second day were canceled. Now, day three promised to be just as bad. I think we should take the refund from the airline and go home, I said, picturing myself sitting in peace at my writing desk with a glass of iced tea. The exhibit will go fine without us. Lori shook her head. After 2 years of working on this, I really hate to miss it. If we're delayed much longer, we're going to miss the reception anyway, I pointed out. We're already at the airport, Kevin said. Let's give it the rest of today and then decide. As our city's mayor, he was used to finding compromise. If you two can stick it out, I guess I can, I said. When we got rebooked on another flight, I told them, I'm going to sit down. Text me if you need me. I trudged an open seat and plunked myself down. I pulled out my phone again, ready to zone out until this airport nightmare was over. The white-haired lady seated next to me had other ideas. Where are you headed? She asked. Her outfit screamed tourist. A tropical shirt, bright yellow drawstring pants, and a fanny pack. My husband and I are headed to the Mediterranean. Great. A chatterbox. With no flight to get on anytime soon, she was ready to settle in for a long, cozy conversation. Ireland, I muttered, hoping my short answer would give off a non-interested vibe. We've been here for 2 days, she said, patting her husband's knee. 3 days for us, I said, turning away slightly. Maybe the lady would get the hint. Nope, she took a deep breath, about to lob another question at me. My phone pinged. Saved by the bell, I thought. The message was from one of the Irish artists. I need to answer this, I said. Mrs. Chatterbox nodded and turned to pester the person across from her. We heard about your delay, the message said. While you wait, here are photos of the exhibit. Everything is ready for you to arrive. See you soon. The photo album opened with the title of the exhibit, Siangal, Gaelic for Connection. Sunlight streamed across the gallery walls, highlighting the hard work we'd done together. I viewed the Irish collection first. Vibrant photos, art, stories, and film depicted Tullamore's landscapes and landmarks. Next, I scrolled through the Chandler collection. Black and white cactus photos, Lori's fabric art with intricate quilted stitches, a monitor ready for the videos, my desert poetry. I stopped on a tiny poem mounted on a vast white wall. It was paired with a small desert photo, just as we had envisioned. The size of the poem was part of the experience. A visitor to the galley could not read the 4-inch poem from across the room. They had to pause and step close to the wall. I zoomed in on the poem. If wonder is found on the other side of paying attention, step closer, stay longer. My name was signed like a pledge at the bottom. The words I'd written echoed like an invitation to my reluctant soul. Was God using my own words to speak to me? I couldn't ignore the irony. I had spent 2 years writing poems for an exhibition about connection. I was eager for connections to blossom when I stepped onto Irish soil with other artists, writers, and photographers. Yet here I was, right here, deliberately resisting connecting with the people around me at the airport. I put away my phone and met the hopeful eyes of Mrs. Chatterbox. This reminds me of the time I was stuck in the Minneapolis airport for 3 days because of a blizzard, I said, removing the metaphorical no trespassing sign that had guarded my personal space, and leaned toward her. I've been stranded in Minneapolis during a winter storm, too, she replied with a smile. Soon, we were swapping stories and laughing about our worst travel mishaps, including her hilarious tale of lost luggage. Why are you headed to the Mediterranean? I ask. We're doing a cruise for our 50th anniversary. We missed the original departure date for the ship. Our travel agent is trying to connect us to another port city. That's when it really hit me that thousands of people in this airport were missing out on long-planned celebrations. Their lives were no less interesting nor less important than mine. I'd written about the value of being present, paying more attention. Here was a God-given opportunity to do that in real time. Throughout the day, as two more of our flights were canceled, I listened to more people's stories of missed weddings and funerals, of delayed family reunions. We bonded over our shared experiences and our common goal to reach our destination. No wonder the Sister Cities organization said global connection started at the local level. At 2 a.m. Monday, technically our fourth day, Kevin, Lori, and I were summoned to the gate for a flight to New York with a second flight to Dublin, Ireland. There was a plane and two pilots, but no crew. We waited as phone calls were made to available crew. When the final member of the four-person crew walked up to the counter, every one of the 150 passengers applauded. As I got in line to board the plane, I saw Sally, formerly known as Mrs. Chatterbox, get in a different line with her husband. They were about to board a flight to Seattle. I prayed they made all their connections and had a wonderful time on their 50th anniversary cruise. Maybe if I was lucky, I would cross paths with Sally again so she could tell me all about it. My Own Way by Diane Stark. My friend didn't mean to hurt me, but her words stung. Didn't my prayers count, too? That Sunday afternoon, I stood in the foyer at church, making dinner plans with my friend Katie, when another friend joined our conversation. She mentioned that her mom was having some health issues. I'm sorry to hear that, I said. She nodded, then turned to Katie. I know you're a real prayer warrior. Can you pray for mom? Katie said, of course. Thank you. I hope you both have a great week, our friend said, then walked away. I felt myself tense, but didn't say anything. After Katie and I wrapped up our conversation, I drove home with one thought burning in my mind. Why doesn't our friend see me as a prayer warrior, too? I felt hurt by the slight. I remembered the first time I heard the expression prayer warrior. I was in my early 20s at a church service, and the pastor had brought a woman on stage who was very ill. I'm asking all of the prayer warriors in the congregation to step up and ask God for her healing, he said. Prayer warrior. Right away, I loved the idea. People who prayed unceasingly, who told others they were praying for them and dedicated themselves to the power of prayer. I wanted to be one of those people, a prayer warrior. Each morning, I sat down to read a short devotion of Bible passage. Then came uninterrupted prayer time. There was just one problem. No matter how hard I tried, my mind wandered. I'd get distracted by other things in my life. I couldn't help it. I'd give up in frustration. What kind of prayer warrior did that? My restless mind wasn't a new problem. Even as a kid, I had trouble focusing. Whenever we had family movie nights, I was miserable sitting on the couch watching TV with nothing to do with my hands. One year, my parents brought me a Game Boy, a handheld video game console. During movie nights, I'd play with it nonstop. My parents teased me for not following the movie, but when I recited plot details and even some dialogue, they realized that the game occupied my hands so that my brain could focus. In other words, it was hard for me to do just one thing at once, let alone pray unceasingly. So I adopted the practice of saying prayers on the go. While I was driving, cooking, washing dishes, and folding laundry, I fit in a prayer. I never told anyone that's how I prayed. What would they think? Would they judge me for not setting aside specific time to spend with God? For not being able to focus on one thing? Was God judging me? When you love someone, you should want to spend quality time with them. I imagined how I would feel if every time I wanted to talk with my husband, he was doing something else at the same time. I would feel as though I weren't important to him. Did God feel that way when I prayed while being busy? Like I had a Game Boy in my hands? Those questions were still bothering me a few days later when I volunteered to help serve dinner to our youth group at church. Some of the kids chatted with me as they were walking through the line. One of the boys told me he had a big math test coming up. Another boy had a grandmother in the hospital, and two of the girls weren't getting along. I really needed to dedicate special prayer time for this, I thought. If only I could pray like everyone else. Yet I knew my unsettled mind was my biggest enemy. Could I ever be a true prayer warrior? That Thursday, I was babysitting my 4-year-old granddaughter, Sawyer, while I was busy in the kitchen. I set her to play in the living room right near me. She walked in with a tray of pretend cookies and offered me one using her little spatula. "Oh, thank you," I said. "It's too hot right now. Set it on the counter and I'll eat it when it cools." I hope she didn't think I was blowing her off. Instead, Sawyer headed back to the living room, seemingly delighted I was in on her game. 2 minutes later, she was back to let me know the cookie was ready to eat. I pretended to eat it, smacking my lips. "So good," I said. She smiled and set two more imaginary cookies on the counter. "I'll come back when they're cool and you can eat them too," she said. I finished up in the kitchen and hurried to the living room to join her. I sat down on the couch just as Sawyer pulled her cookie tray out of the end table that she pretended was her oven. When she saw me, her face fell. "Why did you come here?" she asked. "I want to play the game where we both are cooking." She grabbed my hand and tried to pull me up. "You want me to leave?" I asked. "Yes," she said. "Grandma, go back to the kitchen so we can play." Here I was, worried that I was ignoring my granddaughter by working in the kitchen, but to Sawyer, cooking and playing at the same time was fun. She didn't need my undivided attention. She liked it when both of us were busy, when life was happening. If there was overlap between work and play, could there also be overlap between work and prayer? Did God need me to separate my prayer life from just living my life in all its busyness? Or did He love me as He made me, with a brain that worked a little differently? The next week, I was on youth group duty again, cooking this time. The meal would be a big pasta bar. I needed to get going with the prep. "Bless the boy whose grandmother is in the hospital," I prayed, dicing the chicken. When I browned the sausage, I thought of the boy who had the important math test. "Let him do well, Lord," I prayed. Then I asked God to smooth things over for the two girls who weren't getting along, and for anyone else who needed prayers, for that matter. That night, I set up the food, buffet style. As the kids formed a line and filled their plates, I greeted them. I nodded to the boy with the sick grandma. He nodded and smiled back. That made me feel good. The two girls who had been bickering went through the line, giggling together. "Hey, how was your test?" I said to the math boy. His eyebrows shot up. "You remembered that I had a math test?" I nodded. "I think I did pretty well," he said. I grinned and high-fived him. "Prayer works, and so does studying," I said. "Miss Diane, I have another test soon," he said. "Will you pray for me again?" I felt a lump in my throat. "Absolutely," I said. He'd asked me to pray for him because he knew he could count on me. It hit me like a sweet breeze. For the first time in my life, I felt like a prayer warrior. The next morning I woke up with a full day in front of me, a million things to do, and plenty of chances to pray. The perfect flag. I'd been dreaming of the day I'd become an American citizen. I wanted everything to be just right. "I need a flag," I said to my husband, John. He looked puzzled. "A flag?" he said. "Why?" "We just received our letters from U.S. Citizenship and Immigration Services, USCIS, officially approving our applications for naturalization. Only one step left, a formal ceremony on June 11th, when we take our oath of allegiance and become American citizens, something I dreamed of ever since I was growing up in India. John knew how much this meant to me, so how could I explain the unexpectedly complicated emotions I was feeling? Joy, excitement, and gratitude, of course, but also fear and doubt. Once we took the oath, there would be no turning back. Our families were in India. What if our parents needed us to care for them in their old age? Or if, sometime in the future, we wanted to return to India to live? I needed to be sure this was the right decision, that this was the path God had set for me. It's like a sign, I told John, a big patriotic American flag. It feels important that I get one. Okay, John said, if that's what you need. To him, everything was settled. Second guessing? That's my department. There wasn't much time. The ceremony was only 8 days away. It would be a huge festive occasion in Philadelphia's center city. I imagined, not far from Independence Hall, much like when our daughter, Miriam, had taken her oath, and the day before our ceremony, Miriam would be graduating from college. I'd be busy with preparations for her party. Still, how hard could it be to find a flag? From the time I was a young girl, I'd admire this symbol of America. I would see the flag at the U.S. Embassy or American-based relief agencies, place dedicated to helping people and feel my heart stir. To me, the stars and stripes were more than simply beautiful. It represented freedom and equality, a country where every person, regardless of background, could contribute and be valued. I had long dreamed about how incredible it would be to actually live in America, even if only for a year or two. Not that our lives weren't full as the 1990s drew to a close. John and I lived in Chennai, a coastal city in southeastern India close to our families. I taught science at the American International School. John had started his own aquaculture business, farming shrimp. We delighted in raising our young daughter, Miriam. One day in 1999, I saw an ad in the newspaper. School districts in the U.S. were looking for science and math teachers. I thought of the stories my students had told me about the States and those of the American missionaries who'd come to our church growing up. I have to apply, I told John. Why, he asked. What's wrong with how things are? Just like my needing that flag, I didn't have a clear answer, just a feeling. John relented. I sent in my resume. After 18 months of waiting and worrying, interviews and paperwork, I got a job and a work visa allowing my entry into the United States. I would be teaching high school in Chester, Pennsylvania, outside Philadelphia. I arrived in November 2000 with $300 and two suitcases. Right away, the surprises came, and they were daunting. I learned the hiring firm would be taking a sizable chunk of my paycheck. Like many urban school districts, Chester had its share of challenges, which were all new to me. The first day of school, there was a line out the door. I was shocked to see that students had to walk through metal detectors and security checks to get to class. The kids in my classes were hardened expressions. We went through four teachers last year. How long are you going to last? One boy taunted. I was scared, but I knew I couldn't show it. I'm not going anywhere, I said. I'm hoping you'll be here too. These students had never had a teacher who stuck it out. Slowly, I gained their trust. They started listening, asking questions, learning. I found a church in Philadelphia. Several Indian families were among the membership. Their care and concern made my homesickness bearable. Back in Chennai, John's aquaculture business was struggling. After months of prayer, we decided our future was in America. He and Miriam came over in August 2001. The only job John could find was working as a convenience store clerk. In 2003, we celebrated the birth of our second daughter, Rachel. Our finances got even tighter. Was staying in America the right decision? Still, like many immigrants before us, we persevered. John became the director of our church preschool, then started his own preschool. We received our green cards, recognizing us as permanent residents. After 12 years at Chester High, I became an adjunct college instructor. I took pride in the road we'd taken, in our hard work and sacrifices. The more I read about American history, the more our story felt as if it was part of this greater country's DNA. The American dream was real. Finally, in 2015, we were eligible for citizenship. I downloaded the lengthy application. Several nights a week, we did practice quizzes on the 100 civics questions. Rachel, a citizen by birth, was our examiner, a job she relished. I looked out at the beautiful flags waving in the breeze. So often I'd felt lost and afraid. God had put me where I was meant to be. We submitted all the forms and documents. USCIS scheduled our interviews for a Wednesday in late April 2016. I sat in a small room across from the examiner. Her face remained expressionless when I answered her questions, so I had no idea how I was doing on the test. My heart was pounding by the time she asked, "Why do you want to become a U.S. citizen?" I closed my eyes briefly and thought of our journey. "We came to this country to fulfill our dreams," I said, "and we have been blessed in ways we could never have imagined. I want to be able to participate in every way, to give back." She wrote it down stone-faced. Then she lifted her head. "You've passed," she said. "There's a naturalization ceremony in Philadelphia this Friday." I'd taken a day off for the interview. I couldn't miss another day that week. "Is there a different one I could go to?" I asked. "You'll be notified," she said. Miriam took the oath at the ceremony in Philadelphia. John went to cheer her on. They came home wide-eyed at the pageantry, just a few blocks from where the Declaration of Independence had been signed. I couldn't wait to experience it for myself. Weeks passed, no notice. I worried our paperwork had been lost, or worse, the examiner had changed her mind. Then finally, we had our date, but I couldn't relax. "Please, Lord, I need to be sure this is the path you want us to take," I prayed. I wanted everything to be just right. If only I could find the perfect flag. Somehow that would reassure me. The stores had only little handheld flags. They wouldn't do. Others I saw online were huge, the kind you'd fly on a pole, and we didn't have time to put one up. There were flag-themed clothes, bandanas, earrings, everything except the sign I'd asked for. Was God telling me something? Getting ready for Miriam's graduation and her party kept me too busy to dwell on my fears. A couple of days before the naturalization ceremony, John asked, "It's in Philly, right?" "Of course," I said. I checked the letter to be sure, and that's when I saw the words I'd somehow managed to overlook. Venue, Yadin Public Library. Yadin was a town half an hour away. Nice enough, but of no great historical significance. "And the library? Really?" John shrugged. I couldn't hide my disappointment. I hadn't found the right flag. Now everything felt wrong. On Saturday, June 11th, we drove to Yadin early. The streets were quiet. At the library, we went through the security check and submitted our letters from USCIS. We sat down at a table. People trickled in until the room was packed. We waited an hour, then another hour. "I think there's been a mistake," I whispered to John. He shook his head, his eyes saying, "Don't make a fuss." At last, a man from the Yadin's mayor's office introduced himself. "In a few minutes, we will walk to Kerr Field," he said. He must have seen the confusion on everyone's faces. "Though the holiday is on June 14th, today is Yadin's Flag Day celebration," he explained. "We honor the American flag and what it stands for." We walked out of the library into a town transformed. People lined the streets, nearly all of them hoisting small flags like the ones I hadn't wanted to buy. Ahead of us, a marching band boomed out, "Stars and Stripes Forever," led by a drum major with an enormous flag. We were swept up into the parade. The crowd cheered. I looked at John, his face filled with wonder, a mirror image of my own, I'm sure. The perimeter of Kerr Field was lined by giant flags, their stripes seeming to stretch as far as the eye could see. I felt like a little girl again, moved to dream of America. In the middle of the field, a large stage had been erected with a massive flag as its backdrop. After the national anthem, the mayor of Yadin, Rohan Hepkins, welcomed us. He, too, was a naturalized citizen and shared his story. He introduced Tom as Kerr. For 67 years, Thomas's grandfather, William Kerr, had petitioned Congress to set aside a day to commemorate the country's adoption of the flag on June 14, 1777. In 1949, President Truman invited him to the ceremony declaring June 14th a national holiday. At last we stood, immigrants from 14 countries, and took the oath to become American citizens. "I will support and defend the Constitution and laws of the United States." I looked out at those beautiful flags waving in the breeze. My heart and soul stirred as never before. So often, in pursuing my dream, I'd felt lost and afraid. Yet time and again, God had put me where I was meant to be, down to this very spot. The proof was all around me. By Karen Jason, Garnet Valley, Pennsylvania. What prayer can do, up on the roof. Prayer gave her a new point of view, helping her to overcome her fear of heights. Roofing was not my thing, not with my fear of heights. But my husband Richard needed help reshingling, and, thanks to delays in getting the materials, our son had gone back to college by the time we started. That bright sunny morning, I stood at the kitchen sink praying, Lord, I'll never be able to help Richard if you don't give me the power to overcome my fear. For days, I'd searched for courage in the Bible. I read about David, who battled Goliath, and Gideon, who led a small army of Israelites against the Midians on God's command. Both men faced a job that seemed impossible and came out as heroes. I just needed to fix a roof. It's time, Richard called through the kitchen window. I took a deep breath and followed him to the old wooden ladder propped against the house. He steadied it for me. My hands shook as I pulled myself up. My stomach felt queasy. I can't do this, I thought, moving up another rung. I'll never be able to do this. My whole body trembled. When I reached the roof, I crawled a few feet, keeping my eyes fixed on the old shingles below me. Anything to keep from seeing how high up I was. But I couldn't stay on my hands and knees forever. Ever so slowly, I got my feet underneath me. Ever so slowly, I stood up. Wow! In that moment, everything changed. I gazed out over the tops of the maple trees in our backyard, their leaves just starting to turn with the end of summer. Beyond them were sprawling cornfields. Small, white clouds dotted the bright blue sky before me, and I was part of it all up here. It was like seeing the world from God's eyes. There was no fear, only a feeling of peace and awe at the beauty of this brand new perspective. Behind me, Richard climbed up on the roof with his toolbox. He stared at me in surprise. What are we waiting for? I said. Let's go to work. By Diane Neal Matthews. A cancer patient places herself in his comforting hands. She received a sign of God's protection right after waking up from another surgery. This wasn't the first surgery I'd undergone since my cancer diagnosis, but I worried it wouldn't be my last. Back in July, I'd gone to the doctor to ask about a strange, painful rash on my chest, like a sunburn that wouldn't heal. It turned out to be breast cancer. I was shocked. I had a lumpectomy at the end of August. I woke up post-op, my chest tightly bandaged. I thought the operation would be the end of it. But cancer cells had been discovered in the margins. That meant I needed an additional surgery, called a re-excision, to remove those cells. Tomorrow's surgery was the re-excision. Would I get the all clear? Or would I have to endure more surgeries? Maybe even radiation? To distract myself from what I'd soon face, I sat down at my computer to check my email. I had a few unread messages, mostly store promotions. One subject line made me pause. God's will be done. I'd prayed those words every day of my cancer treatment, to let God's will be done. I opened the email. I recognized the sender. Months before my diagnosis, I had bought a beautiful prayer bowl for a friend. Since then, the company had sent me a weekly newsletter, which was filled with encouragement, prayers, and scripture. This one felt as if it had been written to me. It reminded me that, during times of great hardship, you have to stop and take a breath, to find peace amid the chaos. It was just what I needed to hear. I had to reply. Thank you so very much for today's message, I wrote. I explained how I'd ended up on the company's mailing list and told a bit about my cancer journey. Then I closed by writing, who would have thought that a gift I gave would give me so much in return? I hit send. I honestly didn't expect anyone to read my email, certainly not a reply. That evening, though, I got one from the owner of the company. Her name was Karen. She'd had health scares of her own, she told me. When I was going into surgery, I would imagine that I was resting in God's hands, as if they were a big hammock, she wrote. Try picturing that. It always brought me comfort. The next day, lying on the gurney before my surgery, I pictured God's hands gently cradling me. As I was being rolled into the operating room, I could almost feel the gentle sway of that hammock. It was peaceful. Then I was waking up in a recovery room. I looked around. During my previous treatment and surgery, I'd gotten to know the hospital well. Every room I ever been in was decorated in the same modern minimalist style. Not this room. Instead of abstract art, there was a more traditional painting hanging on the wall. It depicted a beautiful garden. Right in the painting center was a hammock. I hadn't told anyone about my email exchange with Karen. There was no way the person who assigned that room could have known what the painting would mean to me. It had to be a sign. My re-excision was successful. Doctors were able to remove the cancerous cells. I still have follow-up exams and tests, but I have faith that whatever happens, I'll be all right. God is holding me in His hands, today, tomorrow, and always. By Julie Goodblessing Cochran. Pray God's will, not yours. Pray in such a way as to enlist in the cause of King Jesus. Pray His agenda, not yours. When Jesus taught His followers to pray, one of the first things He told them to say was, "May your kingdom come." He spent much of His time and effort during His 3 years or so of active ministry defining and explaining God's kingdom. He said it is like a priceless treasure. He said it can be hidden, yet it can grow in beauty and influence like you wouldn't believe. He said it is living and growing within His followers. He showed that it is a mysterious, wonderful, healing, life-giving thing. Frederick Buchner wrote, "It is not a place, of course, but a condition. Kinship might be a better word. As a poet, Jesus is maybe at His best in describing the feeling you get when you glimpse the thing itself, the kingship of the king official at last in all the world, His coronation. It's like finding $1 million in a field," he says, "or a jewel worth a king's ransom. It's like finding something you hated to lose and thought you'd never find again, an old keepsake, a stray sheep, a missing child. When the kingdom really comes, it's as if the thing you lost and thought you'd never find again is yourself." The kingdom of God is the crazy and utterly risky vocation of Jesus, N.T. Wright says. And when He taught His disciples to pray, "Thy kingdom come," He wanted them to pray that He would succeed in it. But He wants us to do more than that. To pray, "May your kingdom come," is to say, "I enlist in your cause. I adopt your agenda. Here I am, send me." Isaiah 6, verse 8. Praying, "May your kingdom come," is a visual exercise for me. As I say those words every day, and usually multiple times in a day, I survey in my mind's eye a panorama of where I want God's kingdom to spread. The picture starts in me, with my heart and life, and flows outward like a river. I see God's kingdom transforming my family, my children and their workplaces, my grandchildren and their schools, my neighborhood and church. I envision God's kingdom changing the east side of my community, where people live in poverty and fear, enslaved by drugs and alcohol. I visualize God's kingdom invading the nearby prison I pass often in my travels until it becomes a place of reclamation and renewal. I see my nation's capital, revolutionized by wisdom and teamwork and unity. I picture the Middle East. It's amazing how far and fast you can travel in prayer. And see Jerusalem, a city I've come to love, where residents and neighbors alike enjoy peace and prosperity. When I pray, "May your kingdom come," I pray for mercy, grace, and peace in me and in those around me. When I pray, "May your kingdom come," I pray for His kingdom to invade seeking souls and hungry hearts. I pray for love to conquer all. I pray for wars to end. I pray for the church to be healthy, unified, and effective. I pray for justice. I pray for diseases to be eradicated. I pray for racial reconciliation, sensible government, a healthy environment, and a vigorous economy. Presidential candidate John Kerry famously accepted his party's nomination for the presidency of the United States by appearing on stage at the 2004 Democratic National Convention in Boston, saluting and saying, "I'm John Kerry, and I'm reporting for duty." Regardless of political persuasion, that is what a follower of Jesus Christ does when he or she prays, "May your kingdom come." It means, "I enlist in your cause. I adopt your agenda. I am reporting for duty." So pray like that. Pray cooperatively. Pray in such a way as to enlist in the cause of King Jesus. Pray His agenda, not yours. By Bob Hostetler. The Prayer Bowl by Lisa Bedenbach. Having trouble remembering everything you'd like to pray for? Try this simple solution. People are always asking me to pray for them, and I always say yes. I mean, how do you say no to a prayer? But with so many requests from coworkers, family, and friends, colleagues, and fellow parishioners, not to mention my own prayers, sometimes I lose track of all their prayer needs. I'm on prayer overload. One day, I was chatting with my

beautiful swirls in shades of olive and brown. I bought it and brought it home and put it on my desk at work where I can see it every day. Now, whenever I receive a prayer request or hear of someone in need, I write it on a slip of paper and put down the date. Then I drop it in the bowl. Lord, I pray, please remember everyone in this bowl. Some of the prayers have been Katie's son in Iraq, Judy's breast cancer, or the sale of Bob's house. May your will be done, I add. My bowl is always full, but I never feel overwhelmed anymore, just the opposite. After a month or two, I take out the slips of paper and see how many of those prayers have been answered, and I add one more prayer of my own. Thank you, Lord. The People Who Return Lost Memories by Kaylin Kopisch. Photo and genealogy enthusiasts are rescuing vintage photographs from thrift stores to reunite them with their original families. For Derek Veal, it all started when he was 12 years old, playing in his grandfather's tobacco barn in Georgia. While exploring the barn's nooks and crannies, Veal found an old suitcase. Inside were stacks of old photographs, some of them over 100 years old. The suitcase belonged to his great-grandmother. She had Alzheimer's and lived in a nearby nursing home. Veal and his grandfather went to visit her with the stack of photos, hoping she could tell them more about them. What happened next changed Veal's life. Everything came back to her when she saw these pictures, Veal said. She recognized her sisters, her aunts, her grandparents. It was the first time I ever saw someone's excitement from an old photo returning to them. The experience made Veal realize the power of old photographs to hold cherished and long-forgotten memories and restore a sense of identity. It never left him. It was the first thing Veal, now 54 and living in Jacksonville, Florida, thought about when he stumbled across a stack of old family photos for sale at a thrift store 2 years ago. I'd already researched my own family's history, he said. I decided to pick a picture out, research it, and then try to get it back to the family. Soon, Veal bought more photos and started a Facebook group called Old Photo Project to aid in finding their families. Veal is not the only person to take on the hobby of returning lost photographs. Photo and genealogy enthusiasts around the world have taken on the task of digging through thrift stores, flea markets, and antique shops, searching for old vintage photographs with the objective of reuniting them with their original families. Other enthusiasts have used the internet and even social media to track down the families and faces in the lost photos. David Guttenbacher, 26, lives in Queens, New York, and started his project, Museum of Lost Memories, in late 2020. He already has over 300,000 followers on Instagram and over 750,000 on TikTok. Some of my posts have gone viral, and twice a person or family was tracked down in a matter of minutes, Guttenbacher said. The motivation behind this hobby seems to be a combination of enjoying the detective work it takes to solve the puzzle and the richness those lost pictures can bring back to the families they belong to. The joy of reuniting families with memories is also what drives Kate Kelly, 44, from Attleboro, Massachusetts, who posts her found photography adventures on her Facebook page, Photo Angel. For Kelly, this hobby has always had a touch of the divine to it. God has a hand in this for sure. In fact, sometimes it feels like these found pictures are meant to be, bringing back pieces of a family puzzle that seemed long lost and healing old wounds in the process. Take Kelly's favorite story of returning a photograph. It involved a snapshot of a couple on their 50th wedding anniversary with only a location and date, Maine, 1924. After countless hours of research, going off the smallest of details, Kelly finally tracked down the couple's grandniece. It turns out the family had a fire years before and lost nearly all their family photos. This was the only existing photo of their great aunt and uncle, Kelly said. In this line of work, you never know what you're going to discover next and how you can bless someone else. What makes this hobby so unique is not only how it gives people the chance to help others, but it also brings these enthusiasts a sense of purpose. I feel like this is my calling, said Kelly. A calling found by many because of a quick stop at a thrift store. It's as if the sight of these old photos, sitting forgotten, divinely nudges each of them to act. The more I return memories, said Guttenbacher, the more it feels like I'm supposed to be doing this. They matched abandoned photos with those who posed for them. By Brian Bononi.

0: The Mononi family touched hearts and changed lives when they set out to return the professional portraits. I'm an architect. One of the services I perform is helping clients move into new office space. It's a pretty routine assignment. I've gone into all kinds of spaces, shuttered restaurants, creaky old houses, shiny new office buildings. Last year, a client was moving into a storefront at an outdoor mall. The space had formerly been occupied by a photography studio. Tenants vacating a rental don't always do the best job cleaning up. I've seen some big messes, and usually a cleaning crew deals with it after I'm gone. This studio looked as if it had been abruptly abandoned. All the photo processing equipment was still there. Piled against one wall was a huge stack of portraits wrapped in plastic. I picked up one. It was a beautiful family portrait printed on high-quality canvas. The packet included alternate takes and smaller prints. The entire order probably cost several hundred dollars. Some of the photos had strips of tape with names, maybe a phone number. Employees must have been in the middle of processing those orders when the studio shut down. I looked around for paperwork, but there was none. What had happened here? I gazed at the photo. A family, all dressed up, smiling. They'd put on their best clothes, came here to the studio, sat for the photos. A moment in time captured. A moment of life. There must be 100 of these photos stacked against the walls. I set the photo down. It was late. I wanted to get home to my wife, Dawn, and our 4 kids. I was here just to measure the space. The cleaning crew could toss out the photos along with everything else. I stood there, picturing all those smiling faces crammed into a dumpster. The next moment, I was pulling out my phone and calling Dawn. What I was about to do would change our family's life and the lives of so many people in those photos. What I didn't realize is that God had a lot more change in mind. Way more. 2 days later, after I got permission from the landlord, Dawn and the kids and I drove 2 minivans to the abandoned studio. We loaded armful after armful of photos into the vans. "Daddy, there are a lot of photos," said my 10-year-old son, Ephron. He and his younger sisters, Aberly, Clara, and Ivana, helped carry the photos and scampered around the store. We had to fold down the back seats to fit everything. "It's more than I expected," Dawn said when we got home. "We'll have to put them in the basement. I wonder why the company just left them there." "The landlord said the company had gone bankrupt and shut all of its stores around the country," I said. We hauled the photos into the basement and stacked them against a wall. They looked even more daunting like that. How many had names and numbers? How many didn't? And why had I decided this was such a great idea? I looked up the company, a national chain. It had closed abruptly after a bankruptcy proceeding. The CEO vanished. There were news stories about customers around the country losing their portraits, calling phone numbers that no longer worked. How horrible! I imagined what it would feel like to lose a treasured family portrait like the ones now in my basement. It wasn't a life-altering problem, but I knew all about the power of small gestures to give someone a welcome shot of hope. It had been 9 years since I'd lost my previous architectural job during the recession. The firm I worked for did multiple rounds of layoffs before going out of business. Ephron and Amberly were babies back then. Dawn and I had just bought our house. The Bononis had been hard workers and good providers ever since my great-grandparents had immigrated from Italy and opened a grocery store in St. Louis. My dad still ran that store. Was I going to be the first Bononi to fail his family? For nearly 4 years, I scrambled. I took temporary architectural assignments, helped my parents at the store, worked in a warehouse, designed T-shirt logos. I collected unemployment and did weekend shifts with the National Guard to get health insurance. I never missed a mortgage payment, but we had to go to food pantries. Many nights I went to bed ashamed and frightened. It was during one of our food pantry visits that I realized I had been ignoring God ever since the layoff. My wounded pride had stifled my prayers. Was it shameful to go to a food pantry? I thought so. Yet the pantry was a provision from God, by no means His only provision. Looking back, I could see that every time a temporary assignment ended, I made a connection that led to more work. Those nudges from God added up. I decided I wanted to be someone who helped make such moments happen. The kids helped me sort and alphabetize the photos. There were 105, plus some printed mugs and albums. We made a spreadsheet of names and whatever contact information we could find. We sent a group text message explaining who we were and how we'd found the photos, inviting people to set up a time to collect them. The kids made sure I added, "This is not a scam." People began arriving at the house. The kids would race each other to the door to hand over the portraits. There were smiles, waves, looks of happy puzzlement, but it was only a few people. I had sent the message through a Google service that disguised my phone number to avoid spreading my personal information. Google thought I was sending spam and shut down the text message before it reached everyone. Other people probably did think it was a scam. "Try social media," said the kids. I posted a message to a community board on Facebook with my name, email address, and phone number. No way around giving out my personal information. The phone rang and rang. Emails poured in. Something about seeing my name and my picture on Facebook must have convinced people this was for real. The post was shared 209 times. Local TV news stations sent camera crews. The story aired that night, and even more people called and emailed. We scheduled an open house. Clara and Ivana were our welcome crew, bouncing up and down with excited hellos to everyone. Efren and Amberly were couriers, running down to the basement to retrieve photos. People shared their stories. One woman told us her photos contained the first portrait of her family with a newly adopted child. We were devastated when the store closed. We'd given up. "I can't thank you enough." A woman named Laura Smartin broke down in tears when she saw the portrait of her big extended family. Nearly 24 relatives had gathered for the picture, a tribute to one of Laura's daughters who was about to start chemotherapy. "Do you know how hard it was to get us all together and how much it meant to my daughter to see everyone all dressed up? Oh, you have blessed my family today." Somehow, ABC World News Tonight heard about our project, then did a follow-up segment when they heard about Larice. After that, I couldn't keep up with the flood of emails and letters. People from all over the nation wrote to thank me for what I'd done. Just hearing about this brightened my whole day. I'm struggling right now, but hearing about this confirmed what I know from the Bible. God is good. Thank you. Don and the kids and I were overwhelmed. Our efforts were so small and ordinary, but they had become a symbol of hope for people we never met. The coronavirus pandemic temporarily halted our project. When lockdown eased, we resumed reuniting people with photos, doing socially distanced handoffs. We were able to return more than 60 of the 105 photos. I'm not discouraged. Recently, I made what I called a coincidence chart, a diagram of all the chance encounters, friendships, mentors, and unexpected connections that have helped me in my life, even when I was laid off. I should have called it the God at Work chart. God gives a small gesture the power to change someone's life. Seeing Life Through a Lens of Joy by Katie Allen Berlandi. A wallet is left at a gas station. Then good things begin to happen. "Thank you for your note and gift of the money, that I just did what was morally right." These were the words of the proprietor of a gas station off of I-84 in Connecticut. On a trip back from Boston, my two girls and I stopped at this gas station. It wasn't until we got home an hour and a half later that I'd realized I'd left my wallet in the gas station restroom. I tried to set aside my frustration and anxiety over this and focused on taking action. First, I had to find the phone number of the gas station. Just a quick Google search, right? Well, not exactly. The number had recently changed due to new ownership. So I called the diner across the street. The hostess generously took down my number and had a busboy bring it to the gas station proprietor, who then called me. He informed me that a regular customer had found my wallet and turned it over to him for safekeeping. The gas station proprietor found my AAA card in my wallet, calling the number and left a message for me, hoping AAA would reach out to me. We arranged that I would drive back to the gas station the next day to pick up my wallet. My relief that the situation was heading the right direction was palpable, as was my appreciation for the genuine kindness and thoughtfulness of others, from the customer who found my wallet, to the diner hostess and busboy, to the proprietor, who was willing to mail me my wallet if that was easier for me. At every step of the way, generosity of spirit was shown, which was heartening in a world where so often we witness self-focused, monocular thinking and self-serving behaviors. I drove back to the gas station the next day with the goal of retrieving my wallet and giving an envelope with a thank you note and money inside to the proprietor. I was not there when he opened the envelope, but I heard from him later. That's when he said, I just did what was morally right. He told me that he had given the money to the regular who found my wallet. I am blessed. I wanted him to have the money for his good deed. Much good fortune followed me after I left my wallet behind on that trip back to Boston, including a powerful reminder of the goodness and generosity of others. My world was righted and made more joyful, not just by being reunited with my wallet, but by the selfless acts of others. As spiritual teacher and author Marianne Williamson wrote, joy is what happens when we allow ourselves to recognize how good things really are. How One Act of Generosity Can Change the World, by Holly Leibowitz Rossi. The story of Acadia National Park shows the enduring power of a generous act. Where I live in New England, fall leaves are an eagerly anticipated annual delight. The changes start up north in New Hampshire, Vermont, and Maine, then make their way south in all their brilliant, colorful glory. One spot in Maine, Acadia National Park, is a leaf-peeping destination like no other. People drive hours to see the stunning vista's shining moment. They drive the park's roads, bike and hike through its lush, brilliant forest, sigh at the beauty of autumn leaves reflected in still lakes, and breathe the bracing air of the chilled ocean. This national treasure stands out to me for more than its natural beauty. To me, it represents the lasting, positive impact that an act of generosity can have on the world. In the early 1900s, John D. Rockefeller, Jr. purchased a summer home in Seal Harbor, Maine, and fell in love with the rugged natural beauty of Mount Desert Island. Rockefeller was a supremely wealthy man, the son of Standard Oil founder John D. Rockefeller, Sr. Only a decade into his own career, Rockefeller, Jr. resigned from the business world and turned his attention to philanthropic efforts. In his lifetime, he donated nearly $540 million to causes he cared about. One of these was preserving the area that was designated first a national monument and eventually, in 1929, Acadia National Park. Rockefeller purchased tracts of land on Mount Desert Island and designed and built 57 miles of elegant carriage roads that he hoped would minimize automobile traffic in the park. He eventually donated 11,000 acres of his land to the park and worked with other wealthy landowners, including former Harvard President Charles W. Eliot, to encourage them to do the same. This story shows the enduring impact of a generous mindset and what it can have on the world. Instead of holding their pieces of this beautiful planet all for themselves, Rockefeller and others devoted their time, energy, and resources toward preserving that land for leaf peepers, awe seekers, and all who have faith that the best world is the one that everyone can enjoy. A century later, each of us can benefit from their generosity, and perhaps we can also become inspired to find new ways to be generous ourselves with our time, our money, or simply our kindness. A devotion. On the same day, Jesus went out of the house and sat by the sea. Matthew 13, verse 1. I love such glimpses of Jesus. The chapter before this verse shows us that. He's under tremendous stress. It feels like the kind of week I've had as I type this, when even though I know I have all of his resources, nothing seems like enough. I feel misunderstood, powerless, and overwhelmed by the problems of the world. What would Jesus do? Everywhere he turns, there's a critic, a need for healing, and someone with a burden for him to bear. But he handles it all with grace and courage, of course. And still, that chapter ends with unresolved conflict, and a new one begins, and we find Jesus out by the sea. I don't know why this image is so dear, but it is. Perhaps it's his humanity it reveals. I can see him sitting in the sand at the edge of the water. Maybe he takes off his shoes and lets the sand tickle his feet. He hugs his knees. He looks out over the vast expanse of water, the sea he created, and squints at a gull. Closing his eyes, he breathes deeply. He waits and listens to the sound of the waves as his peace returns. Maybe it's time for me to step out of the conflict, to be still and quiet and wait for peace. By Gwen Ford Falconberry. Faith step, set aside time today to be still until your peace returns. That's all the time we have for today's Guidepost program. 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My name is Deb Turpin. Thanks for joining me.
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2: Good morning and welcome to Inspiration and Religion. If my heart were a garden, it would be in bloom with roses and wrinkly Indian poppies and wildflowers. There would be two unmarked tracts of scorched earth and scattered headstones covered with weeds and ivy and moss, a functioning compost pile, great tangles of blackberry bushes, and some piles of trash I've meant to haul away for years. I used to create a lot more garbage, and then I got sober 20 years ago. Now I try to clean as I go because sober people taught me that a willingness to help clean up the mess we've made is a crucial part of adult living, that our scary, selfish, damaging behavior litters the planet. I confess that in my emotional trash heap are some rusty old cans from 10 and 12 years ago when several close friendships broke up irretrievably. Garbage hardens your heart. My friend, Father Tom, says that when we appear before God, God will say, "I love you very much. I forgive you all your crap. Now go clean up your mess and then come into heaven because lunch is waiting. I don't want to miss lunch the day they serve Bloom's coffee crunch cake. So I finally got to that one pile not long ago. Just after I got sober, I met a wonderful couple, funny, charming intellectuals. They were spiritual in the same way I was and am, which is to say devout, with a sometimes bad attitude, a black sense of humor, and tendencies toward gossip and character assassination. We hit it off instantly. They lived in the South, but they both occasionally taught at writers' conferences in California, and I saw them whenever they were in town. Our sons were born a month apart, and 2 years later, we lost longtime best friends to cancer. We saw each other through. I was always a little jealous. They had met and married during their senior year in college, where they slipped away for long weekends in bed, drinking scotch and reading Anna Karenina out loud. This was almost more than I could bear, to have read Tolstoy out loud to each other in bed. Hemingway I could have handled, or beer, but Tolstoy and scotch? Also, they had money. They both worked at universities, and help from their families had bought them a beautiful home with a huge backyard. I was a renter. A year before she died, my best friend described my house politely as a rat trap, which it was, but it was definitely one of your nicer rat traps, as these things go, with shade trees and a huge sunlit kitchen. One summer, when our sons were nearly four, The couple invited Sam and me to stay with them at a rental house on the Gulf Coast. They sent us tickets. I did not have any money. The man had gotten a big advance for his second novel, and a vacation at the shore was a dream come true. We had one of those rare vacations that are as casual as a kitchen. Long days in the sand with our sons, swimming, watching sunsets, making meals. We took turns reading the boys to sleep. We were all kind of in love except for, well, the arithmetic, the two of them, the one of me. Then that fall, I noticed during our phone calls that the man was talking about his money, perhaps a little more frequently than was strictly necessary. I was barely making ends meet. Besides the big advance, he had a movie deal in the works. He and his wife were thinking of buying a summer house near the one where we had vacationed. I felt wormy whenever the topic came up. I said all the right things in my best girl voice, which I like to think drowns out the voice of the snake inside me. I became the Dickensian orphan, gripping the window, peering in at the happy couple in their big house. I felt so less than and so jealous. At the same time, I wanted to say, wouldn't it make more sense for you to discuss purchasing a second home with another homeowner instead of a rat trap renting single mother? Jealousy always has been my cross, the weakness and woundedness in me that has most often caused me to feel ugly and unlovable, like the bad seed. I've had many years of recovery and therapy, years filled with intimate and devoted friendships, yet I still struggle. I know that when someone gets a big slice of pie, it doesn't mean there's less for me. In fact, I know that there isn't even a pie, that there's plenty to go around, enough food and love and air, but I don't believe it for a second. I secretly believe there's a pie. I will go to my grave, brandishing a fork. When I was young, I used to be so jealous of other girls that it crippled me. I was a good girl, but underneath that plank of sweetness, the worms lived in the moist earth. I didn't know other people were just like me, beautiful and awful, kind and insane. Like all smart kids, I knew where the tunnels and the food were under that plank. So mostly I did okay, unless something looked at the plank, and then you would see me lying exposed in the light. When I was 10, I was so jealous of my pretty tennis partner that during a sleepover at her house, after she'd gone to bed, I hid in her closet and splashed water on her catgut racket strings, the best and most expensive kind. My family could afford only nylon, because moisture made the catgut fray. I grew up and developed some of the skills and wisdom that life gives us. I learned to take myself less seriously, and this helped me panic less. I acquired a little more depth after seeing enough of life's fluctuations to know that you come through, and I still get jealous. One day, 30 years after I wet those tennis strings, my writer friend called me to say that he and his wife had bought their summer house. "You'll love it," he told me. "You've got to come out this summer. We'll send you tickets. Please say you'll come." I didn't want to go because I sort of hated him and me and wanted to splash water on his strings or stab one of us in the neck with the pitchfork. "That is so sweet of you, honey," I said. "That's great." What I meant was, "Why do you keep mentioning your multiple houses to me, you asshole?" I couldn't help noticing that I had crossed a line. They can come, he called to his wife, and then said to me, can we send you guys tickets for early June? He asked me if I had any questions. I did. I wanted to ask casually, do you think the huge, fat, larval flying things in my kitchen are termites? I dug my fingernails into my hairline to calm myself, like a teenage cutter without the courage of her convictions. I do not know why I thought it made sense to go in my condition at the time. My friend Tom says that why is not a useful question. The question I asked myself was, how bad could one trip be? This is what I would like on my tombstone. The answer this time was, from the first morning after they picked us up at the airport until the last miserable morning, it felt like junior high. With the strain of feeling like the country cousin, the poor relation, I felt as if I were having a nervous breakdown. I felt jealous, alone, defensive. Everything the couple said about the new house, the impending movie deal, and their marriage set me on edge. I flinched, cringed, skulked, and lied in my good girl voice. I hid in my room, weeping, and rang up a $400 phone bill talking to my therapist in California. I'm not going to excuse my behavior with examples of what they said that triggered me. Well, maybe just one. Some friends of theirs came out for a picnic on the beach at sunset, a handsome couple with adorable children. It was the third day, and I had already started to go bad like a soft cheese. My hostess had had intestinal distress all day and could manage only saltines and ginger ale on the beach. So I ate for two out of general unhappiness. When Sam insolently tossed his sandwich into the sand, I overreacted, grabbed his arm too tightly, and made him cry. The other children huddled with their parents. I rushed to apologize and comfort Sam, but it was too late. Everyone could see who I was, the bad seed in the sequel, Motherhood. And then, as if I were an 8-year-old, I was sent to my room. My host suggested firmly that I go inside and collect myself. And the most stunning part of the story is that I did. I went to my room on the second floor and left a message for my therapist, who was not in. I stared out the window. The girl who used to gaze miserably down at the ground from her dentist's 14th floor office in San Francisco, wanting to jump. One of my earliest memories is going with my mother and older brother into San Francisco on the Greyhound to see our dentist. I wear a camel's hair coat and short white gloves. My brother wears slacks and a clip-on bow tie. If we are both good, we will go to Bloom's for a coffee crunch cake when we are done. I am alone in the dentist's waiting room, drawn as if by a magnet to the window. Seeing myself unlock the window and climb out. Seeing myself fall onto the pedestrians on Sutter. Instead, I run to the coffee table and hurl myself into Highlights for Children, lost and terrified, searching the full-page drawing of a tree for all 15 objects hidden within a toucan, a bicycle, a shoe. When my therapist called back, she reminded me that my hosts were not the problem. If you've got a problem, you usually have to go look in the mirror. They had been caught up in my childhood drama. They were in my life to help me heal something old. She had me get myself a cup of tea and wrap myself in a shawl. My mental fever broke. I made a fire in the fireplace downstairs. When everyone trooped in from the beach, Sam came over to cuddle with me, and I hung my head and made an apology to everyone. The couple and their guests were kind and understanding. We sat by the fire, warming ourselves. Then my hostess, holding her stomach and laughing prettily, said, "I just don't think I have ever felt so thin and so rich." We all laughed. What a witty thing to say. After a while, we all went to bed, and first thing in the morning, I sneaked into town, found a payphone, and changed our return reservation to the next day. When I told the couple this later in the day, they were angry. I was wrecking the vacation. I was being secretive and controlling, which was and is true, and which probably ever more shall be. Sam and I left the next day, and I have not seen the couple since. We spoke about 2 weeks later. They were still upset about my behavior. I apologized and said I'd try to make amends as soon as I could. It has taken me only 12 years. I don't know why all of a sudden I began to feel haunted by the experience, the ruined friendship, this one particular garbage heap. But I kept getting the Holy Spirit nudge. And the other day I sat down and wrote them a letter and tried to clean up my mess. I said that I hated what had happened and my part in it, and that it had made my heart ache over the years. I did not explain or justify my triggers, the jealousy especially, because trigger implies weapons. Weapons imply aim. Aim implies combat. Combat implies engagement. All I wanted was to feel less engaged, less stuck. I wanted to let it go, which is so not my strong suit, any more than forgiveness is. I wanted to be a person of peace, who diminishes hurt in the world instead of perpetrating it. But I felt scared. Will they write back? And what will they write? And what if they don't? What if they're reading my letter out loud and snickering, or reading it to their friends from the picnic, and they're all comparing notes on how crazy I am? Maybe they forgive me. Maybe they don't. But I finally, finally forgive me. Sort of-ish. No curtain of light or soft angel voices, but the understanding that forgiving myself makes it possible to forgive them, too. Maybe this is grace, or simply the passage of time. Whatever you want to call this, I'll take it. I paid through the nose for this one. All I know is I was able to pick up a pen. I said it. I sent it. And the best I could do, surprisingly, seems to be enough. As of this writing, months later, they have not written back, but I'm no longer crouched over the problem, looking furtively over my shoulder. I'm lurching forward in my life again, and it feels as if someone finally cracked open a window that had been jammed. The carpet guy. I was driving along one day not too long ago when I passed a small carpet store nestled between several taller commercial buildings. It had been sandwiched there forever. You'd expect to find it gone someday, like a missing tooth. In front was the perfect carpet remnant for our children's room at church, rolled up and leaning against a fence. It was seafoam green, and only $50. I pulled over, picked up the rug, walked into the store, and gave the man behind the desk $50 in cash. "This is perfect for our nursery school at church," I enthused. He was middle-aged, plain, and so quiet that at first I thought he might be mute. He gave me a receipt, and we said goodbye. That Sunday, I dropped the rolled-up carpet in the room where the little kids meet. One of the mothers called me the next day. She said that when they had unrolled the carpet, They found a moldy spot in the middle, and so she returned it to the carpet guy. Did you get our money back? No, his bookkeeper wasn't there, but he'll have the money later today. Can you pick it up and bring a receipt? I stopped by the store the following day. Hi, I said to the man. I'm from the church. We had to return a rug, and the woman who dropped it off said you would reimburse me. There was a moment's pause. Someone already picked up the money. That's not possible, I explained. No one else would have picked it up. I fished my receipt from my purse and held it out to him. He studied it, nodded. Someone picked up the money an hour ago. But no one else would have picked it up. We both held out our palms, the universal sign of being amiably perplexed. I was not particularly alarmed at this point. There had been a simple misunderstanding, I felt, and we could clear it up. If you are sincere and rational, and trust in goodness enough, everything sorts itself out. I went to a payphone and called the woman who had returned the rug. Did you stop by and pick up the money from the carpet guy? I asked. No, I thought you were going to. I went back to the store. The man was finishing up some business with another customer, so I waited. This time I noticed how crummy the place was. Carpets were rolled up by the dozens, stacked to the ceiling like timber, and the lights were dim. This was a place where something bad was going down, it seemed. When the other customer left, I threw my hands up with a faint maternal gesture of displeasure. No one else picked up the money, I said. Yes, the man answered, an hour ago. He tapped his ledger. It was soiled and filled with tiny words and numbers. A pencil notation in the margin read, $50. He tapped it. $50. Look, I said, now in my sternest Sunday school teacher voice, I don't want to make trouble, but no one picked up the money and I'd like it now. He tapped the $50 again. That doesn't mean anything, I said. I'm from a Sunday school. This is for little children. For good measure, I added, with asthma. He tapped the ledger yet again, then waved me away, like a servant or a bee. This wasn't fair. I wanted to wait, wounded and self-righteous. Hey, I said, buddy. I had my hands on my hips, and I glared. I was as furious as I can ever remember being, thinking about the innocent little children at our Sunday school. The asthmatic little children, scampering about on the mold, seizing up. Sunday school made me remember to pray. Help! Help! I got my answer. Start behaving well and you will feel better. This is what Jesus would want, and he had to be there in the rug store. Maybe he was being embarrassed to tears, like when your kid has a tantrum in public. I stared off at the log pile of rugs. I was trembling. You could have cracked walnuts with my self-righteousness. Jesus doesn't hold this against a person. His message is that we're all sort of nuts and suspicious and petty and full of crazy hungers, and everything feels awful a lot of the time. But even so, one's behavior needs to be better. One needs to be decent. So I would try. We've got a problem, I said. He rolled his eyes. See, that's where decency will get you, I thought. I tried another tack. Do you want me to call the police? Huh? How about that? He waved me away again. The door to the most primitive place inside me opened. Where the betrayed child lives, terrified, wounded, murderous. On top of everything, I felt a deep, familiar self-loathing. As we glared at each other, I found it kind of heady, like a drug. But I stormed home and called a man who went to my church, Sam's big brother, Brian. Although he is not formally a member of Big Brothers, he has been helping me raise Sam since before he was born. He's Sam's 45-year-old brother. He does not look the part of an enforcer. He is owlish and sturdy and enthusiastically neutral, positive, and well-behaved. Not at all a hired assassin type. However, he was coming by to see Sam that night, so there was that. I told him the whole story over the phone. He was flabbergasted. How about if I call him? He volunteered. And I'll call you right back. He didn't call for half an hour, and when he did, he had been reduced to the same contagious craziness I had been in. I told him I hoped I wouldn't have to come down there after work, but he hung up on me twice. So how did you leave it? I said, I'm stopping by after work today at 5, and he better have it. I went for a walk. That is what Jesus always did. He gave crazy people some space. He would say, go ahead. You're a mess. Go be a mess. Work it out. We'll talk again. I was still a mess when Brian arrived at our house at 5:30. God, I wanted to kill the guy, he reported. He kept saying someone else had picked up the money and pointed to his ledger. Did you get the money? No, but he promised he'll have it tomorrow. His bookkeeper wasn't there. I put my head in my hands. First, the man had said someone had already picked it up. Now we were back to pretending he had a bookkeeper. The next morning, I stopped by the rug store again. I had said my prayers. I had asked to be respectful and not lose my mind. A balding guy with a long ponytail was sitting with the carpet guy at his desk, both of them smoking. Hi, I said nicely to the carpet guy. My friend Brian said you would have the money if I stopped by today. He looked at me and smirked. Then he turned to his friend and twirled his finger near his ear, the universal sign for loco. This cracked his friend up. I fumed, twisting in the wind. Where the fuck is my money? I demanded. It has been taken care of, the man told his friend, who nodded. And I fell right past my fixation with being right into the dark, swampy underside of human discourse. I found a weird nourishment in our exchange. I was very focused. I saw myself choking the man with my bare hands, but instead, desperate, I grabbed his phone off the desk, and in the most menacing way possible, I started dialing. I called Brian at his office while brandishing the phone like a grenade. You won't give me the money, I told Brian, not taking my eyes off the man. Put him on the line, said Brian. I handed the man the phone. He held it to his ear. Then I heard a voice from the other end that sounded like Tony Soprano. But it was dear church-going Brian saying, don't make me come down there again. You are doomed if I have to come down there again. Give me the goddamn money. The man shook his head and sneered. $50, he said ruefully, like, I wouldn't normally put up with this shit unless it was way more than $50. He opened his top drawer and took out a checkbook. $50, he said in a comical voice, as if he were horsing around for a child as he wrote. He wrote a check for $50, leaving me paid to the order of blank, handed it to me. Thank you, I said grimly. I headed for the bank, which is a couple of blocks away. I filled in my name, endorsed the check, and handed it to the teller. A moment later, she said, oh, I'm sorry, there are insufficient funds. I finally laughed into my chest quietly. It's okay, I said. I took the check and turned away. If you had seen me, you'd have thought she had just given me $100 for being so nice about the whole thing. I sat outside the bank for a while. Look, I said to God, it's up to you, pal. You copy that? Then I sat in the sun and kept starting to laugh. I felt deep inside that I'd gotten it, though I could not quite have said what I'd gotten. I didn't get the delicious taste of release I'd been expecting when a wrong has been righted, but I got something better, a kind of miracle. I stopped hating myself. The carpet guy had cheated me, but he was also an innocent bystander in a very old story. He was the ledger inside me of every time I'd been humiliated and stiffed. Well, I said to God, the eagle has landed. Now what am I supposed to do? After a few minutes, I knew. I got the nudge in my heart to go to the Safeway near the rug store and buy a bouquet of daisies for the carpet man. One has a moral and a spiritual obligation to clean up one's side of the street. I wrote him a note. Here's your check back. I am very sorry for the way I behaved. And the carpet store was locked, but the dim lights were on. I knocked softly. When no one opened the door, I tied the daisies to the doorknob with the metal twist tie that held them and dropped the check and my note through the mail slot. Maybe this was what Ecclesiastes meant about casting your bread upon the water. It's so little, usually only crumbs. But how nourishing the casting is. And then I went back home. I called the carpet store from my kitchen at 5, for no reason. I recognized the man's voice when he answered. Hi, I said. This is Anne Lamott. There was a silence, loud and dark. I got your letter, he said. That was a decent thing. And just as I began to savor his words, he added, but you behaved badly. I had behaved badly? It all started up in me again, but this time it didn't take over because something got there first. You want to know how big God's love is? The answer is it's very big. It's bigger than you're comfortable with. Yes, I know, they said. It was true and it was all confusing. We're invited more deeply into this mystery on a daily basis, to be here as one of, a mess like everyone else and not in charge. That's why we hate it. There was another silence, and then we said goodnight at almost the same time. Dandelions. I don't hate anyone right now, not even George W. Bush. This may seem an impossibility, but it is true, and indicates the presence of grace, or dementia, or both. While I still oppose every decision he makes, and am appalled at his general level of malfunction, I no longer want to hurt him. I'd like to see him be run out of office, but as I've been making friends with the hatred and cruelty in me, my heart has softened slightly. As if treated with a meat tenderizer. Not hating Bush has brought with it several astonishing gifts. One is that the less I'm consumed by him, the more I can be consumed by, well, myself and those things I love about life. I seem to hang on to my hates because they help take my mind off the cracked reflection in the mirror. Another gift is that I can model genuine forgiveness towards Sam and demonstrate that in this cold, scary world, whenever possible, we pick up after ourselves and turn up the flame of our lanterns just a smidge. Learning to unhate-bush has also given me the tools to learn to forgive several other people, including most recently the husband of one of my best friends. Nell's husband has short man syndrome. Eddie is one of those deadly dull people who is so upbeat that I suspect he would subconsciously like to go through the neighborhood house by house with a machine gun. He seems oblivious of the effect that his long, rambling monologues have on people. He doesn't notice the blank faces, the fingers flexing like those of people buried alive, the ocular tics. You could write down his words verbatim, show them to him, and he'd probably say, "I know someone just like that." Then he'd tell you about that person until your teeth hurt. His hostage-taking is passive-aggressive and is only one reason I dislike him. A good marriage is supposed to be one where each spouse secretly thinks he or she got the better deal. But Eddie, and this is another reason I dislike him, thinks Nell got the better deal because she got him. He married her even though she was heavy. She's a nearly perfect human being. While he talks too much, desperate for love, and on top of it all, arrogant. In other words, except for his dullness, he and I have a lot in common. The polite answer to why Nell married him is, Nell settled. This happens with one's coolest girlfriends, who sometimes mate with people not worthy to drink their bathwater, and I mean that in a warm and non-judgmental way. I learned how to unhate-bush the only way people ever really learn things, by doing. It's a terrible system. If I were God, I would have provided a much easier way, an idiot's guide, or a spiritual ATM, or maybe some kind of compromise, but no. Even the second person of the Trinity had to learn by doing, by failing, by feeling, by being amazed. God sent Jesus to join the human experience, which means to make a lot of mistakes. Jesus didn't arrive here knowing how to walk. He had fingers and toes, confusion, sexual feelings, crazy human internal processes. He had the same prejudices as the rest of his tribe. He had to learn that the Canaanite woman was a person. He had to suffer the hardships and tedium and setbacks of being a regular person. If he hadn't, the incarnation would mean nothing. When it came to Bush, I had to pull out all the stops. Big sickness, big medicine. I talk to spiritual people with a black sense of humor, read great works on forgiveness, and repeatedly prayed that I would not hate him. Somehow this torrent flushed some of the gunk out of the dirty cup of me. I forced myself to turn off CNN and to put aside more time to sit in stillness. And I realized once again that we're punished not for our hatred, for not forgiving people, but by it. Miraculously, I finally got sick and tired of feeling punished by Bush. I drank more water, which moves things. All this jiggled some plaque off me like an electric toothbrush in super slow-mo. And to be honest, it helped beyond words when Bush's approval ratings began to tank more than anything. With Eddie, there has never been real incentive to learn to love him, because I disliked him only a little. Bush was my high water mark. Eddie did not make me recoil, but before Nell was diagnosed with cancer, I avoided him because he would be so long-winded and upbeat. Sometimes when I went over to pick her up from the movies, he trapped me in the doorway like a bouncer at a bar. All of Nell's friends gossiped about him because he was so aggressively boring. Worst of all, he made little digs about Nell's weight and absent-mindedness, as if we could ever collude with him. She mentioned smirky things he had said to her over

roommates. One morning recently, after I dropped off some soup for Nell at their house, Eddie tried to trap me with his butterfly net. I race-walked to my car, pretending not to hear him calling me, and realized immediately that I was being an asshole. This was ridiculous. It was only hurting me. Maybe the hate in me that comes with the human package was looking for a place to roost. Last week, I was given a chance to learn to love, or at least like, Eddie. It started off poorly, as these things usually do, and without my approval. Our county was having a rare late spring heat wave, and by 10 a.m., I was already pinned to the couch. Sweat pooled underneath me. The heat had stolen the glossy briskness of my everyday life, and I was about to take a nap when Noel called and badgered me into taking a walk with her. We met at the trailhead. She used to have long, thick, blonde hair and boundless energy. Now she is bald and moves like an old woman with gout. She is still beautiful, even stripped of so much, but pretty, like a girl playing dress-up, with her scarf and light pink lipstick, her mother-of-pearl earrings. I love it. We started up the trail, breathing in the fresh, grassy laundry smells. The geodesic dandelions next to the dirt road look like disco balls. If you were making a movie on a really low budget, you could use them as your space station. But after you make a wish and blow away the white fluff, they resemble any old dandelions. Nell looked at me unhappily. I asked her what was wrong, fearing it was bad cancer news, but she dismissed the very suggestion. "Oh, God, no," she said. "I am, like, totally, sort of, whatever about that," which is a very Nell thing to say. Also, if you think about it, it's a profound spiritual stance to be totally, sort of, whatever about something this scary. The trouble, she told me, was that during her last miserable stretch in bed, Eddie had bought a central air conditioner on sale, marked down from $4,000 to $2,500 with the money they'd been saving for vacation. "Why did he do that?" I asked. "It was a great deal," she said, "and he was hot." The sun blazed down on us. I took it personally, as I do everything. I can't seem to learn how not to, or at any rate, I'm the slowest learner in class. I used to be one of the quickest. My teachers read special texts with me in the back of our classrooms while the other kids worked their lessons. I thought of Henry Tanner's famous painting of Christ learning to read. Jesus is a boy of 7 or 8, standing beside Mary, touching the words on a scroll, figuring out each word as he goes. He had to learn to read from scratch with the alphabet, the way I did. He did not have infused knowledge. He was born not knowing anything. And hey, I was only 4 when I taught myself to read. Maybe Jesus struggled with reading. I'm just saying. So, after all, maybe there was hope for me in areas where I'd been behind. Nell continued talking. Their house got plenty of shade and had fans in every room. And Freon is so bad for the environment. Plus, she had so wanted a vacation when she was done with chemo. But Eddie had spent that money. Can't he return it? It was a floor sample, final sale. What an idiot, I thought, even as walking along, feeling weak and exhausted from the heat, I understood why he'd done it. I wanted air, too, and believed that if I had it, my house would be perfect. I'll go to my grave convinced that you can find happiness out there, somewhere,
with the right someone or

0: good financing. If you could just get things to line up properly, you could relax, learn to experience life in all its immediacy, reconnect with who you really are, with the soul or spirit, the divine, what you call it, deep inside that sparks when it hears certain music. We're not stupid, Eddie and I. We are Americans. And it's broken, Nell said mournfully, sitting in our driveway, waiting for the Sears repair guy. He's supposed to come today. I smiled, remembering all the friendly repair guys in their Sears uniforms who came to our house to fix things when I was young. My mother loved them the way I love my pastor. She fussed over them and fed them homemade brownies. This triggered my memory of all the men like Eddie, whom my mother hated, all the reasonably good-looking men in town who thought they were so charming, who were not good enough for their wives, and who then left them during the diaspora of the early 60s. My mother had incredible women friends, many of them married to ridiculous, arrogant men. There were also men whose wives came to our house in the middle of the night with bruises. What a son of a bitch, my mother would say, of any man who left his wife to marry a younger woman, who stayed but was not faithful, who remained young and trim while his wife got fat, or any man whom she'd voted for who shipped American boys to Vietnam. He got what he deserved, she'd pronounce if someone lost his job or had a heart attack or, in one special case, an amputation. He was a son of a bitch. It was a black and white world, like Bush's or any fundamentalists. She distrusted most handsome men because my father did not love her and was handsome. So-and-so is handsome, but he's a son of a bitch like all those Kennedys. Yet she loved the Kennedys and cried for years about Bobby's death. So I grew up a little confused. I thought about the air conditioner for a moment. Maybe this is happening for a reason, I volunteered. Our lives are filled with people who provoke us, especially people we love. They help us figure out our own shit and why we are here. And why are we here again? I shrugged. We don't know. Nell smiled. We only sort of know, I said. To live, love, help, to decorate, to sweep our huts and find some food. Turkey vultures circled above. Speaking of which, let's turn around, she said. I'm beat. I could see that she was not only tired, but sick as well. How had I not noticed her terrible color? Her skin pale and flushed at the same time. Her cheekbones stuck out like bad implants. My highest self, my conscience, whatever it was, grabbed me by the shoulders and said, "You are such an asshole. You see her every few days, but Eddie sees her at her worst, after chemo, sick, tired, asleep. God, get that container of accent out." I imagined Eddie in the driveway with the Sears guy, trying to stave off death with an air conditioner. It reminded me of Sam when he was little, asking me what we would do if a man came into our house at night with a machine gun. When I shrugged, he ran around the house, gathering tennis rackets, bricks, steak knives, and a fire poker, and then stashed them under my bed. I took Nell's hand and started to cry, out of general misery for all of us, for Nell, for me, my angry delusions, for Sam, with only me to protect him, for Eddie, watching Nell sleep beside him. I opened my eyes wide, the way I did as a child, to spread the tears so they wouldn't pool and fall. When my nose started to run, I wiped it on the top of my t-shirt. Nell looked over at me and stuck out her lower lip. She rubbed my arms briskly. "Look," she said, "I'm okay now, and you're okay, right? That's a lot. And either they'll get her running, or it'll make a great planter." We stopped to drink from our water bottles. The vegetation was unusually dense this year, after the rainiest winter of our lives. It was as green as hills in Ireland. The grass would turn dry and golden soon, after the earliest heat wave any of us could remember. In the old days, I would have blamed both the rain and the heat on Bush, his lethal environmental policies, and all that goddamn brush clearing. Now I looked around at the wildflowers and grasses. Wild irises were still growing, unheard of in late May. People had even seen mountain lions this year, although bobcats were much more common, standing on hillocks watching you approach, like gatekeepers. There were also deer and baby rabbits everywhere. "It's sort of sweet," I said, "that Eddie spent his vacation money too. He wanted to show you he's there for you, and your house will be so cool." "It will," she said. "Eat your heart out." "Me? I was planning to go home and crawl into bed. When it's so hot, you need to take off even your lightest blanket and lie between the sheets. You can make a cave with the top sheet, make your own world inside a cotton tent where there's shade, and you can be your sweaty animal self, and no one else can get in." There were fields like that where we were walking, hidden from the beaten paths on these hillsides, where you could step out of the heat into a glade, and there are huge tufts of coarse deer fur that they've shed all over the grasses and coyote bush, so it looks like it's been snowing. Near the lagoon, 2004. It is autumn now, following a treacherous August, and I woke this morning to find that the leaves in my heart have started changing color from green to yellow, persimmon, and red. After a rainy morning yesterday, both sun and clouds were out when several friends and I headed through the West Marin Corridor, past meadows full of cows and horses, and hills of dry, lion-colored grass. We drove through the small rural and hippie towns on the way to the ocean, out to Bolinas, where I lived when I was in my 20s. I was an out-of-control alcoholic then, but in a good way, I had thought, a festive way. Along with the beverages, I took a lot of drugs, which sometimes expanded my mind, but other times caused me accidentally to sleep with other women's husbands. I hurt some innocent people along the way. I also began my life as a writer there, describing the mountains, the beaches, the tide pools, the lagoon, the pelicans, the ocean, the marvelous life and values of the community. But when I was in my mid-20s, the world came to an end. My father died in our family's cabin above Duxbury Reef, half an hour's walk from the Bolinas Lagoon, where we went birding every week. It took only 10 to 15 years to bounce back from that. We were headed to that lagoon yesterday, and that is very rare for me, as I have stayed out of the town for most of the 22 years since I left. It is too painful to go there. It's filled with the huge, gaping absence of my father, and with the faces of people who loved me or didn't, whom I hurt so egregiously, or by whom I was hurt or abandoned. But I still have a couple of friends there. One of them, Megan, is a co-founder of the Main Street Moms, Organize or Bust. which has grown from a ragtag group of a few mothers into a thriving grassroots organization helping women, especially mothers, in swing states register to vote. Members send packets to volunteers across the country with names and addresses of unregistered women voters, pretty stationery, decorative stickers, and sample letters. The volunteers write to the women who thought they didn't count and tell them that they do. The group was having a fundraiser, a picnic by the lagoon, and I was going to do a reading. I didn't remember walking to the lagoon in the years since I had left until my friends and I headed down a private path that led from the town's main road. I almost immediately got a Twilight Zone feeling. First, I was going back to the place from which I had fled, and that is usually a signal to me that something mythical is in the works. And second, instantly a hobgoblin of a man appeared in our path in overalls, with chin hairs and a pointy hat, a whole gestalt. He asked with raised eyebrows and a portentous tone, "Do you know where you are going?" We didn't. He described a meandering path to the water. Next, we came upon some tall, thin wood posts, like stripped tree trunks, very Native American, with a hint of maypole, festooned with yellow silk streamers. We looked up to find a horde of children ahead, swinging on tire swings, tied to tree branches, playing on hay bales, all of them in bright colors, wearing tie-dye, overalls, sequins. It was like an updated scene from Bruegel, with that amazing shifting light. There were those hay bales, and then people in farming clothes and hippie peasant wear, none of the black you see in cities, but instead the colors of flowers and Necco wafers. There were tables covered with exquisite natural foods, raised and produced locally. None of that weird seitan and malky that make you feel like an abused astronaut, but barbecued oysters and sausages, cornucopias of bright salad and pastry. A few hundred people sat eating under the trees and in the sun. Tables were set up where you could make or buy beaded necklaces with clay letter charms, spelling out vote. It was like a hippie fair with a single theme, vote. And there were tables covered with voter packets that you could take home with their lists of names and addresses of unregistered women voters, lavender paper, aqua envelopes, silver stars. Sweet hippie musicians were playing protest songs, not with heavy metal polemics or rap you might hear at some anti-war rallies, but herbal essence guitar and harp polemics about peace and love and freedom. They led us in singing America the Beautiful, and I felt dizzy with joy in the patriotism and connection, glad to be amid all this good, loving, angry, dissident energy, which can still happen in this country. You can't always live in furious emergency. And for all that mess and defeat and grief Democrats had been feeling over the 2000 presidential election to be transformed into beauty and work, well, this was brilliant and brave. And that's all the time we have for today. Thank you for joining me for Inspiration and Religion. This has been Lynn Segebrecht.
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2: 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Alan Tapper. Dr. Alan James Tapper, 87, of Pittsburgh, Baltimore, and Stewart, passed peacefully July 23, 26. He is survived by his wife Judith Waller, of 66 years, son Drive S. Scott, Liz Tapper of Stewart, daughter Amy Tapper, and son-in-law Adam Israel of NYC, grandchildren Alexander, Elise Tapper, Katie Tapper, Sasha Israel, Nikki Israel, and great-grandsons Wesley Irvin Tapper and Brooks Liam Tapper. He was a beloved visionary obstetrician, talented artist, and gregarious friend-maker. He may be the only dual citizen of Pittsburgh and Baltimore loved by Steelers and Ravens fans alike. To learn more about Alan, you may view the service from Sunday, July 26, 2026, from Sol Levinson and Brothers website or at https://vimeo.com/12127088994503FC02? 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Hugh Robert Beath. Hugh Robert Beath, 94, of Kennebunk, ME, and formerly of Vero Beach, Florida, passed away peacefully on July 21, 2026, while surrounded by his family. Hugh was born July 28, 1931, in LaGrange, Illinois, formerly Lyons Township, to Charles Philip Beath and Marion Kate Tretgold of Port Huron, MI. Hugh attended Lyons Township High School, and like his older brothers, Charles Philip and Douglas Blake, who predeceased him, was a gifted athlete playing varsity football, basketball, and golf. He attended the University of Michigan before entering the Army and serving in Germany. He graduated from the University of Illinois, where he was a member of Alpha Delta Phi fraternity. Hugh married Nancy Lee Davies on August 21, 1956. They would have celebrated their 70th wedding anniversary this year. Family was everything to Hugh, who is survived by his wife Nancy and their three children, Douglas, Lori, of Kennebunk, ME, Stewart, Laura, of St. Louis, Missouri, and Sally, the late Michael, Burke of Vero Beach, Florida. He has nine grandchildren, Stuart, Kat, Matt, Carissa, Ben, Allie, Annie, Sid, Haley, Jacob, William, Nicole, Claire, Mark, Cammie, Andrew, and nine great-grandchildren. He is also survived by his niece and nephews, Barbara, Tom, Peter, and Philip. Friends were also a huge part of Hugh and Nancy's life. In addition to lifelong friends from LaGrange, Illinois and Rye, New York, Hugh and Nancy were also blessed with dear friends from Vero Beach, Florida and Kennebunk, Emmy. Hugh started his business career at the investment banking and brokerage firm Hornblower and Amp, Weeks in Chicago. Hugh and Nancy then moved to Rye, New York, when Hugh went to work for Lehman Brothers, where he would become a partner and oversee global retail brokerage operations. Hugh then had executive roles at Hubline Incorporated and John Blair and Amp, Co. His final role was chairman and CEO of ADVO Systems. In 1992, Hugh retired and moved with Nancy to Stuart, Florida. In 1998, they moved to Vero Beach, Florida. Hugh and Nancy spent their summers in Kennebunk, Emmy, where Hugh enjoyed many of his days playing golf at his beloved Webhannet Golf Club. Hugh shot his age or better on numerous occasions, the last time at age 90 when he carded an 83 at Webhannet. For any memorials, please consider making a donation to the Webhannet Charitable Foundation or a charity of your choice. To share a memory or leave a message of condolence, please visit Hugh's Book of Memories page at www.bibberfuneral.com. Arrangements are in the care of Bibber Memorial Chapel, 67 Summer Street, Kennebunk, Maine. Posted online on July 28, 2026. Published in Treasure Coast. Joanne Willick. Joanne Adelaide Rodriguez Willick passed away on July 18, 2026, in Stuart, Florida, after a long battle with cancer. She was 68 years old. Born on October 11, 1957, in New York, New York, Joanne was the fourth child of Harold and Joan Rodriguez. She grew up in Greenwich, Connecticut, where she attended the Convent of the Sacred Heart. As a youth, Joanne was an award-winning golfer, and the game remained a lifelong passion she continued playing for most of her life. She went on to graduate from Rollins College in Winter Park, Florida. Joanne channeled her energy and drive into entrepreneurship, owning and operating Healthfully Yours, a successful health foods business in Stuart, Florida. She is survived by her beloved husband, Manfred Willick, their cherished dog, Lucky, and her four siblings, Pamela Sturrett, Lee Schneider, Harold Rodriguez, and Nancy Rodriguez. Joanne will be remembered for her spirit, her love of golf, and her dedication to healthy living, a passion she turned into her life's work. A celebration of life will be held at a later date. For those who wish to honor Joanne's memory, the family welcomes consideration of a memorial donation to First Tee, Treasure Coast, First Tee Florida Gold Coast.org/treasure-coast, or the Treasure Coast Hospice Foundation, treasurehealth.org/9/foundation. Posted online on July 26, 2026. Published in Treasure Coast. John Charles Russo, 90, passed away July 21, 2026. 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Posted online on July 22, 2026. Published in Treasure Coast. Julia Wrights. Julia C. Julie Wrights died on Saturday, July 4, 2026, at the Tidewell Hospice House in Arcadia, Florida. She was 72 years old. Born and raised in Fort Pierce, during her teen years she worked as a fashion model, appearing in local TV commercials for Sears. She attended local schools and earned her cosmetology certification from Indian River Community College. Julie was a popular cosmetologist in Stuart before relocating to Arcadia in 2004, where she continued her career. She was predeceased by her parents, Charles and Lucille Wrights, younger sister, Catherine Browning, and her husband, Dennis Walton. Julie is survived by her partner, Chuck Ivester of Arcadia, her sister, Roberta Murray, Michael, of Jensen Beach, her brother-in-law, Brett Browning Sr. of North Hutchinson Island, her niece, Aubrey McGinn, Matthew, of Jensen Beach, her nephews, Dylan Murray, Kristen, of Fort Pierce and Brett Browning Jr. of Fort Pierce, as well as great-nephews Shayla Murray and Milo McGinn and great-niece Presley Murray. Julie was a gracious hostess who loved a good party and lived life to the fullest. She was loved and will be deeply missed. Posted online on July 29, 2026, published in Treasure Coast. Conrad John Bobinski, Jr., 86, passed away July 16, 2026. 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Services on July 31, 10 a.m. at Tallahassee National Cemetery. Posted online on July 25, 2026, published in Treasure Coast. Lee Hoppe. Dr. Lee Hoppe passed away on July 22, 2026, at the age of 79 at her home in Santa Fe, New Mexico, from metastatic melanoma. After retiring from Vero Beach, Florida, she chose Santa Fe as her home and returned to the high desert she had long loved. Throughout her years in women's health care in both New Mexico and Florida, she built many close and lasting relationships with friends, colleagues, and patients. Service was an important part of Lee's life. She provided medical care in Haiti and Honduras, and Save the Chimps in Florida also benefited from her gynecology consultancy. Those who knew her appreciated her humor, her adventurous spirit, and the energy with which she embraced life. Dr. Hoppe earned both her Ph.D. and M.D. from the University of Nebraska College of Medicine and completed her residency in obstetrics and gynecology in Albuquerque, New Mexico. Her years in New Mexico shaped a lifelong love of the Southwest, which drew her back after she left Florida. Her love of world travel continued into retirement, and she shared many adventures with both old and new friends. Lee made friends wherever she went and found joy in communities of golfers, skiers, bridge players, book club members, and supporters of local nonprofit organizations. For 20 years, she flew her Crissan Eagle airplane and was delighted by the excitement it brought. She also loved hiking the beautiful New Mexico trails with friends and her beloved dog, Tipper. Dr. Hoppe often said that she loved going to work every day, yet she was also ready to begin a new journey in retirement. During those years, she fostered puppies and kittens and volunteered at the Santa Fe Humane Society. Her last wishes were honored through New Mexico's medical aid in dying provision. Her ashes were placed in a conch shell and left in a private spot atop a mountain near Santa Fe. In death, as in life, the winds carried her far and wide toward the many places she still longed to go. Posted online on July 29, 2026, published in Treasure Coast. Lisa Auten. Lisa Elaine Auten passed away July 28, 2026. She was born May 2, 1965 in Vero Beach, Florida to R.D. Auten and Gail Bentley, both from Boone, N.C. She is survived by her children. Her daughter Michelle Meeks of Vero Beach, F.L. and her son Adam J. Roll of Louisville, K.Y. A private family service will be held at a later date. Posted online on July 29, 2026, published in Treasure Coast. Mark Montgomery. Mark R. Montgomery, age 77, passed away peacefully after a brief decline in health on Friday, July 17, 2026, at the Elizabeth House in Flat Rock, North Carolina. Born on August 16, 1948, in Martin County, Florida, Mark was the son of the late Lavere Montgomery and Betty Ann Balthrop Montgomery. In addition to his parents, Mark was preceded in death by his sister, Jen Montgomery. Mark attended St. Lucie County Schools, graduating in 1966 from Dan McCarty High School. He attended IRCC and transferred to the University of Georgia, completing his bachelor's degree in real estate. There he met and married the love of his life, Dee Gibson. Upon graduation, they moved to Fort Pierce, where they lived for 39 years. Mark and Dee have called Lake Lure, North Carolina home since 2020. A lifelong businessman, Mark was the owner and broker of Montgomery Realty in Fort Pierce, Florida, where he specialized in the selling of agricultural and commercial properties in and around St. Lucie County, Florida. Mark's expertise was in groves and ranch land covering the Treasure Coast. He took great pride in his work and the relationships he cultivated along the way. For over 30 years, Mark was the administrator for the FTNA Montgomery Project. He helped new members navigate their DNA stories, helping them discover Montgomery family connections and relationships. Mark researched his own family's ancestry for years, hoping to break down the genealogical brick walls to further understand his family tree. Some of Mark's favorite pastimes were spent with his family diving and fishing on the Indian River. As a teenager, he loved to surf, and his surfboard was one of the biggest, around at 11 feet long. He also enjoyed taking his family to their ancestral home place in Natchez, Mississippi. As often as possible, Mark, Dee, and Eric would retreat to Natchez, enjoying the property's ridges, ravines, and creeks. He loved to work the bulldozer and tractor, whether it was cutting hay or piling up logs. The family also spent innumerable hours four-wheeling in the creeks and riding on the high ridges of the Montgomery home place. Mark was happiest spending time with his family at home in Fort Pierce, Florida, and later in Lake Lure, North Carolina. He lovingly supported his wife Dee's stained glass projects by helping her with framing and installation. A faithful Christian, Mark was a devoted member of Fairfield Mountains Chapel in Lake Lure. He took great joy in being part of the church family and could be found serving wherever he was needed most. Those left to cherish his memory include his wife of 55 years, Margaret Dee Gibson Montgomery, his son, Eric Scott Montgomery, and wife, Renee, of Orlando, Florida, and his beloved granddaughter, Mandy Bell Montgomery. Mark felt the love of family from Dee's siblings, Paige, Jim, and Jeannie, and they considered him a brother in every way. A memorial service to celebrate Mark's life will be held on Thursday, July 23, 2026, at 11 a.m. at Fairfield Mountains Chapel with Pastor Kevin Anderson officiating. Following the service, the family will gather with friends during a reception in the chapel's fellowship hall. Mark was a devoted husband, loving father, and proud grandfather. He treasured time spent with his family and friends, and while he will be dearly missed, his memory will forever be in the hearts of those who love him. Posted online on July 19, 2026, published in Treasure Coast, Michael Jason Vines, 54, passed away July 22, 2026. Arrangements provided by All County Funeral Home and AMP, Crematory, Stewart. Posted online on July 24, 2026, published in Treasure Coast, Nancy Lou Saylor. Nancy Saylor passed away peacefully on July 19, 2026. A devoted wife, mother, grandmother, great-grandmother, and great-great-grandmother, she was one of Martin County's most beloved community leaders. Nancy's greatest joy was always her family. She is survived by her husband of 71 years, Jack, 3 children, 6 grandchildren, 12 great-grandchildren, and 1 great-great-grandchild. Perhaps Nancy's greatest professional legacy was beautifying and serving her community and the creation and nurturing of the Chamber's Leadership Martin County program. Under her guidance, nearly 700 graduates completed the program, and to those graduates, Nancy was far more than a program director. She was simply mom. Those wishing to view the full obituary and share a message/memory are invited to go to Nancy's memorial page on the Forest Hills Funeral Home website, www.ForestHillsPalmCityFlorida.com. Posted online on July 23, 2026, published in Treasure Coast, Sam Evans. John Samuel Evans passed away peacefully on July 17, 2026, with his wife Kathy and daughters Kathy Jean and Annie Lou at his side. Sam was born in Norfolk, Virginia on March 23, 1939 to Captain Gilbert Russell Evans and Myrtle Evans, née Tuttle. As a U.S. Coast Guard family, Sam, his brother Russell, and parents moved every few years, but they always found time in Norfolk during holiday seasons, summers, and his father's deployments. An old-fashioned Southern gentleman, Sam was very proud of his family's Southern heritage from the tidewaters of Virginia and coastal North Carolina. He finished his last 2 years of high school in Norfolk and then was accepted into the U.S. Coast Guard Academy in New London Court, where he spent a total of 3 years. He finished college obtaining an engineering degree at Fairleigh Dickinson University in New Jersey, where he met the love of his life, Kathy. They married and have 2 wonderful daughters who have both provided them with a great deal of help in their senior years. Upon graduation, Sam started his career as an engineer for Pratt & Amp, Whitney Aircraft, then Ford Motor Company, and later a senior project engineer at Ethicon, a Johnson & Amp, Johnson company. He began his construction business, first doing home improvements, roofing and siding, and eventually building vacation homes in Saw Creek Estates in the Pocono Mountains. At age 48, Sam sold the business to his friends Larry and Joan Cusava and retired to South Florida. Sam designed their home in Queens Cove on North Hutchinson Island, and to no one's surprise, the first Clio II and Flats boat were soon docked behind their home. A few years later, both daughters and their families, and Kathy's mother, moved to Florida. Life was good. Always wanting to help his family, Sam provided funds to his son-in-law, Marcos, to start their joint operation of two successful Surf Pro franchises. An avid outdoorsman throughout his life, Sam felt most at home on the water, in the woods, on the golf course, and on his patio watching the Florida wildlife. Fishing, diving, and living from the bounty of the sea was a great adventure for Sam. He particularly enjoyed preparing family dinners using lobsters and fish that he had caught. You never had to ask Sam twice to go for a boat ride. Sam was also a member of the Hibiscus Monday Night group of Alcoholics Anonymous. He never planned it, but on July 29, 2023 he celebrated 50 years of sobriety, achieved one day at a time. He was preceded in death by his parents Russell and Myrtle, his brother Russell and nephews, Russell, Michael, and Johnny. Sam is survived by his wife of 63 years, Kathy, daughter Kathleen Marsiglia and her husband Dan, granddaughter Julia Lederer and great-granddaughter Aurora Gallagher, and daughter Anne Vallejos and grandchildren Marco and Maria Alejandra Vallejos. Services will be held at Hazley Funeral Home, 3015 Okeechobee Road, Fort Pierce at 12 p.m. on Friday, July 24, 2026. Interment will be immediately afterwards in the family burial plot in the Garden of Madonna at Hillcrest Memorial Gardens, North US 1, Fort Pierce. Following the burial there will be a reception at the Pelican Yacht Club, 1120 Seaway Drive, Fort Pierce. An online guest book may be signed at www.hazleyfuneralhome.com, posted online on July 21, 2026, published in Treasure Coast. Sarah Goodrich. Sarah, Sally, Kellogg Goodrich, of Weekapog, Rhode Island, and Vero Beach, Florida, died peacefully on July 16, 2026, at the age of 88, at her home in Weekapog, surrounded by her family and devoted caregiver, Ann Smith, after a brief illness. Sally made her husband, Hoyt, promise that her obituary would read simply, "She tried and then she died." He has honored that promise. He also wishes to say a bit more. Born in Waterbury, Connecticut, and raised in Middlebury, Sally was the daughter of Margaret Allen Kellogg, who raised her as a single mother following the early passing of her father, Thomas Parsons Kellogg, at age 44. Sally is also preceded in death by her brothers, Thomas Parsons Kellogg Jr., who was married to Jane Kellogg, and James W. Stevens. From an early age, Sally distinguished herself through a natural charisma and gifted athleticism that would remain defining traits throughout her life, leaving a lasting mark on nearly everyone fortunate enough to know her. Sally was educated at the Emma Willard School before attending Connecticut College, where her considerable singing voice earned her a place among the prestigious Swifts. It was during a trip to Hawaii that she met a young Coast Guard officer named Hoyt Goodrich. They married in 1962 and spent 64 years together, a partnership that was, by any measure, exemplary. Together, Sally and Hoyt raised two children, Lisa Goodrich Swift and Hoyt Jonathan, John, Goodrich Jr. Lisa and her husband Tim Swift blessed Sally and Hoyt with two grandchildren, Harlan Justin Swift III and her namesake, Sarah Kellogg Swift. The family has grown further still. Harlan married his wife Hillary Conciatura 2 years ago, and Sarah will marry Weston Coward this coming December. Sally is also survived by her sister, Meg Hall, and her husband Bobby Hall, numerous nieces and nephews, and by her granddog, Molly, who she adored without reservation. Over 22 years at the Ethel Walker School, Sally coached varsity field hockey, lacrosse, and paddle tennis, shaping young athletes with the same energy and conviction she brought to everything else. That commitment to education extended well beyond the playing fields. Sally believed deeply in providing others access to opportunity, and she and Hoyt established scholarships at the Ethel Walker School, the Watkinson School, and St. Edward's School to that end. She served as a trustee at the Watkinson School in Hartford, Connecticut, was a founding director of the Weekapaug Golf Club and the Weekapaug Foundation, and helped organize the beloved three-day Wonderful World of Weekapaug event. She held memberships at the Weekapaug Golf Club, Riamar Golf Club, and the Moorings Yacht and Country Club, among others. In retirement, she and Hoyt traveled the world with characteristic enthusiasm, including one memorable occasion in New Zealand where Sally persuaded Hoyt to go skydiving, naturally. It was also during these years that Sally discovered the home in Vero Beach, Florida that would become their winter anchor for the next 27 years. She found it on her own, toured it, decided it was perfect, and informed Hoyt accordingly. He agreed, as one does. Dr. Garrick Kanzler was instrumental in Sally's care over the years, and the family extends special gratitude to Ann Smith, who was by Sally's side daily during her final months. Funeral arrangements are being handled by Buckler Johnston in Westerly, Rhode Island. Interment is private. A celebration of life will be announced at a later date. In lieu of flowers, the family welcomes gifts to the Weekapaug Foundation for Conservation in Sally's memory, or the planting of a tree in her honor. She tried and then she died. And in between, she lived remarkably well. Posted online on July 23, 2026, published in Treasure Coast, Thomas A. Stout, Sister Colonel Thomas A. Stout, Sr., U.S. Air Force retired, slipped the surly bonds of earth on Saturday, July 11, 2026, with his loving wife of 75 years, Kitty, by his side. Tom was born in New Orleans to shipbuilder Arthur W. Stout and Wilhelmina E. Dufresne. The family lived briefly in Houston before settling in the greater New York City area. He attended Dwight School for Boys on Park Avenue and lived at the Waldorf Astoria, later graduated high school in Tenafly, New Jersey. After high school, Tom enlisted in the United States Air Force and married his childhood sweetheart, the beautiful Catherine Madran, Kitty, Brown. Together they embraced the military life wholeheartedly, moving 24 times in 27 years and having their three children in three different places. As a B-47 and later B-52 pilot, Tom earned a coveted command pilot rating as well as numerous awards and decorations, including the Legion of Merit. He rose quickly through the ranks from airman no class to colonel and was selected to travel on the first American Air Force team to Communist China after President Nixon opened trade. His most proud accomplishment was to serve as lead Air Force negotiator with the Soviet Air Force in the Strategic Arms Limitation Talks, SALT, to eliminate or reduce the number of nuclear weapons in the world. Tom converted to Catholicism after he survived a tragic B-52 crash in Utah where five of his fellow crew members perished. Also during his military career, Tom earned a bachelor's degree and two master's. After retiring from the Air Force, Tom and Kitty settled in Mobile, Alabama. They worked in various areas for the Archdiocese of Mobile, including marriage counseling and public affairs. Tom, along with his son Tom, Jr., founded Video One Teleproductions to produce videos, TV commercials, and televised mass for the homebound. Photography was a longtime hobby of Tom's. He was a lifelong learner and early adopter of technology. Once he got things figured out, he was ready to move on to explore something new. After turning the video production business over to his son, Tom and Kitty moved to Charter Club in Palm City. Never one to really retire, he continued his love of aviation, his hobby of computers, known to some as Mr. Mac, and his philosophizing with other retired men at Panera Bread. Tom was also a fixture at Holy Redeemer Catholic Church, tapping his feet and hands to Mickey Maniscalco and the band's uplifting music. Tom spent his final 20 months at Palm City Nursing and Rehab where he received excellent care from the loving staff. He is survived by his wife Kitty, daughters Christine Thomas, Michael, of Greeley Co. and Catherine Madran Crow, Clifford Patrick, of Palm City and grandson Dorian Thomas, of Los Angeles. he is preceded in death by his parents, his beloved Sonny Boy, Tom Stout Jr., his sister, Mary Jane Tsviner, his brother, Arthur Stout, a niece and a nephew, many dear friends and colleagues from his long life, and his lost crew members. Visitation will take place from 4 to 6 p.m. on Wednesday, July 22, at Forest Hills Funeral Home, Palm City, Florida. Father John Kisperek will celebrate a Mass of Christian burial at 10 a.m. on Thursday, July 23 at Holy Redeemer Catholic Church in Palm City, Florida. Military honors and committal ceremony will be held on Monday, August 24 at South Florida Veterans Cemetery, Lake Worth, Florida. Donations in Colonel Stout's honor may be made to Wounded Veterans Relief Fund, 300 Prosperity Farms Road, North Palm Beach, Florida, 33408. Posted online on July 19, 2026, published in Treasure Coast. Thomas Nason, former Vero Beach City Manager and Finance Director, Thomas R. Nason, passed away peacefully at home on July 11, 2026, at the age of 93. He was predeceased by his beloved wife of 60 years, Diane. Tom was born in New Rochelle, New York, on October 1, 1932, the second of four children to Constance Brown and Hugh Richard Nason. He met Diane while both were students at Ohio Wesleyan University in Delaware, Ohio, and they were married the summer after their 1955 graduation. In addition to his degree from OWU, Tom held an undergraduate degree in electrical engineering from the Air Force Institute of Technology and a Master of Business Administration from Wright State University, where he was in the second graduating class. As an officer in the Air Force, Tom had duty stations at Elmendorf Air Force Base in Anchorage, Alaska, followed by Wright-Patterson Air Force Base in Dayton, Ohio. After a visit to Vero Beach in the late 1960s, Tom and Diane relocated there with their three children in 1970. In 1973, he became the city's finance director and over the next 23 years also held the titles of assistant city manager, utilities director, and city manager. He was a past president of the Florida Government Finance Officers Association and a proud recipient of the Miser of the Year Award from the IRC Taxpayers Association. Subsequent to his retirement from the city in 1996, Tom was often called upon for his counsel, once in an interim city manager capacity, and was humored by a Press Journal caricature of him in a glass box with the caption, "In case of emergency, break glass." Tom is survived by their three children, Walter, Lisa, Bruce, and Lori, George, Diane's sister, Dr. Cynthia J. Ward, and many extended family members and friends. A private celebration of Tom's life will be held at a later date. He was a good man, a great father, and a loyal friend. Posted online on July 30, 2026, published in Treasure Coast. Trot aka Teddy Menzel / Ostrander. Trot aka Teddy passed away peacefully on July 22, 2026. Teddy was originally from Germany, having moved to the States in the 60s while spending most her time in Florida. She is survived by her four children, William, Linda, Michelle, and Jack, and six grandchildren. "We all love you and miss you already. Rest peacefully, Mother." Posted online on July 23, 2026, published in Treasure Coast. Indian River Online. Man sentenced in Florida to life for selling fentanyl, resulting in death. A California man has been sentenced to life in federal prison for selling fentanyl that caused the death of a Vero Beach man, then continuing to traffic the drug 2 days later. U.S. District Judge Aileen Cannon imposed the sentence in Fort Pierce on Alfonso Guerrero, 39, of Los Angeles, after a federal jury convicted him in May of conspiracy to possess with intent to distribute fentanyl resulting in death, and distribution of fentanyl resulting in death. Guerrero sold fentanyl in Indian River County, according to a news release from the U.S. Department of Justice that cites court records and evidence presented at trial. On May 16, 2023, he exchanged 0.1 gram of fentanyl for another controlled substance known as Molly, the news release stated. Molly also is known as ecstasy, a synthetic drug that has effects similar to stimulants, according to the National Institute of Drug Abuse. The drug transaction was captured on a doorbell camera. Hours later, a 37-year-old man was found dead inside his Vero Beach home. Investigators recovered drug paraphernalia, including a small piece of burnt aluminum foil that the man used to receive the fentanyl from Guerrero, according to the news release. 2 days later, on May 18, 2023, Guerrero was arrested and found in possession of additional quantities of fentanyl intended for distribution, according to a news release from the U.S. Department of Justice. A tenth of a gram of fentanyl, about the size of a small pinch of salt, was enough to kill the man, U.S. Attorney for the Southern District of Florida Jason A. Redding Quinn once stated in the news release. DEA Miami Field Division and the Indian River County Sheriff's Office investigated the case. We will not tolerate drugs being sold in our community. I'm proud of our detectives and federal partners for the hard work they put into this investigation, Sheriff Eric Flowers stated in a Sheriff's Office Facebook post about the case. On May 16, 2023, a 37-year-old Indian River County man was found dead in a bathroom with what deputies said were narcotics paraphernalia found in the sink. Guerrero told detectives he planned to sell the man Molly that day, because he said the man had to take court-ordered drug tests which would show fentanyl use. He said he may have mixed the bags up with the fentanyl, according to reports. Home surveillance footage showed Guerrero taking a small baggie of white powder from his pocket, pour some powder on tinfoil and hand it to the man, who put the folded foil in his pocket. About 90 minutes later, deputies were called to the address for an overdose and found the man in the bathroom. Olivia Franklin is TC Palm's trending reporter. You can contact her at olivia.franklin@tcpalm.com, 317-627-8048 or follow her on X at @liv_5. Three new Florida restaurants opened, six coming soon, three closed for summer. New restaurants recently opened or coming soon feature Southern barbecue, Louisiana-inspired staples, famous chicken wings, specialty hot dogs and Mediterranean fusion. In case you missed any of the stories for subscribers that TC Palm previously posted throughout the past month about new restaurants as well as those that closed, here's a roundup with links. Click read the full story for the name, location, hours, photos, menu highlights, signature dishes and more information about the restaurants, especially exclusive interviews with chefs and owners. 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A new outdoor-only Southern Comfort barbecue spot with a walk-up window opened this month. 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A small family-owned restaurant that served its famous chicken wings for almost 27 years has opened a second location. It has a pickup counter, limited seating and extended hours. Read the full story. This city got its second Chipotle Mexican Grill this month with a Chipotle drive-thru. Read the full story. A Palm Beach-based chicken chain is coming to the Treasure Coast this year. Its rotisserie chicken is basted with a house-made marinade and roasted over Brazilian oak wood. Read the full story. A popular taco and tequila restaurant from Palm Beach County is coming soon to the Treasure Coast. The chain announced it will open its first Treasure Coast restaurant within the next 2 months. It is described as a casual taco shop featuring Mexican street-style food, fresh juices and cocktails with a laid-back beach bar vibe. Read the full story. This Mexican Mediterranean fusion restaurant will have flatbreads, al pastor meat, and Mexican and Spanish cheeses. They'll serve lunch and dinner, plus brunch on the weekends. It also promises to sell the county's most affordable wine imported from Europe and South America. Read the full story. A bar is expanding with a cafe and extended hours, but eliminating its signature hemp-based THC drinks ahead of a federal ban taking effect November 13. Read the full story. A 6-year-old hot dog truck cum stand has opened its first restaurant. The owner, whose life was forever changed by cancer and the coronavirus pandemic, was known for serving Nathan's 100% beef hot dogs and made-to-order specialty dogs, including an ahi tuna dog with dragon fruit. Read the full story. A mobile coffee truck will open its first shop this summer. Some drinks are made with homemade sauces and syrups, such as a caramelized banana latte sold in limited batches. Read the full story.

food, including daily fresh-caught fish and fresh meat from local businesses. The menu also will have an Italian twist with more pasta dishes. Read the full story. This iconic tiki bar with a gorgeous view of the Indian River Lagoon was named among the nation's 38 best bars to visit in 2026 in the USA Today list released in July. Food writers across the country nominated bars they'd return to again and again. Read the full story. Valeria Bartra is TC Palm's food reporter. 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Florida Beach among 25 best beaches in the world, one of three in U.S. The Treasure Coast is home to dozens of beautiful beaches and parks across Martin, St. Lucie, and Indian River counties, but only one of them was listed among the 25 best beaches in the world. Beach.com put together a list of 25 beaches spanning 14 countries across four continents. Only three of the beaches on the list were in the continental United States. South Beach Park was the only Florida beach on the list. The website ranked based on these criteria. The beach was highlighted for its high-quality facilities, water quality, and access to Vero Beach Regional Airport. The study lists May through July as the peak visitation window for South Beach Park. Curious to see the full list? Check it out here. Olivia Franklin is TC Palm's trending reporter. You can contact her at olivia.franklin@tcpalm.com, 317-627-8048 or follow her on X at @liv_5. Florida counties ranked for most, least prepared for natural disasters. All 67 Florida counties were ranked for which are the least prepared for natural disasters, according to an A1 Garage study. The Garage Door Service analyzed data from the Federal Emergency Management Agency on community resilience scores for each Florida county. There are dozens of hurricane shelters and evacuation routes across the Treasure Coast available for residents to use. The company ranked based on these criteria to find which counties are the most and least prepared for natural disasters. FEMA gave each Florida county a resilience score out of 100. Lower scores mean the county has a lower potential to prepare for, adapt to, and recover from disasters. Of the three Treasure Coast counties, Martin County is the least prepared and Indian River County is the most prepared, according to the study. Martin County, St. Lucie County, Indian River County. Olivia Franklin is TC Palm's trending reporter. You can contact her at olivia.franklin@tcpalm.com, 317-627-8048 or follow her on X at @liv_5. St. Lucie online woman dies in Florida after two vehicle, T-bone crash. An 86-year-old woman died following a July 30th two-vehicle crash on Southwest Savona Boulevard, according to Port St. Lucie police. Marie R. Martin, of New York, died after the incident, which happened about 2:30 p.m. at Southwest Savona Boulevard and Southwest Lawndale Avenue, police stated. Investigators determined Martin drove a 2006 Hyundai West near the stop sign on Southwest Lawndale Avenue. Meanwhile, a 17-year-old boy drove a 2026 Honda North on Southwest Savona Boulevard approaching Southwest Lawndale Avenue. Investigators determined that Martin entered the intersection and failed to yield the right of way to the northbound Honda, resulting in the Honda striking the driver's side of the Hyundai, police stated. The crash happened in a T-bone type manner. Martin was taken to HCA Florida Lawnwood Hospital in Fort Pierce with critical injuries. She later succumbed to her injuries. The 17-year-old Honda driver was not hurt. The incident remains under investigation. Will Greenlee is a breaking news reporter for TC Palm. Follow Will on X at @offthebeattweet or reach him by phone at 772-267-7926. Email him at will.greenlee@tcpalm.com. Florida State Park to have prescribed burn July 31st. The Florida Department of Environmental Protection will be conducting a controlled burn July 31st at Savannah's Preserve State Park in Port St. Lucie, weather permitting. The burn is expected to cover 170 acres of mesic flatwoods north of Walton Road and west of Sandhill Crane Park at 2355 Southeast Scenic Park Drive,

0: St. Lucie County Sheriff's Office posted on Facebook. The post did not specify what time the burn will be. Decisions to set the prescribed burns are made daily after looking at the predicted fire weather forecast for the day and getting a burn authorization from the Florida Forest Service. The reason for prescribed burns is to mimic natural fire cycles that can restore healthy forests and natural communities, reduce undergrowth that accumulates, and decrease the potential for wildfires. The burned lands experience an increase in wildflowers and wildlife. Olivia Franklin is TC Palms trending reporter. You can contact her at olivia.franklin@tcpalm.com, 317-627-8048 or follow her on X at @lib_5. Florida condo buildings evacuated in 2024 have somber homecoming. St. Lucie County. Residents were allowed to re-enter three condominium buildings earlier this month that were deemed structurally unsafe in 2024, but not every resident will be returning home. Eric Johnson, a former resident of condominium community Villa del Sol, is foreclosing his units and is filing for bankruptcy, he said, following sudden evacuations ordered August 2024. We fell behind on our mortgage payments, because we had to pay for a rental place, Johnson told TC Palm from his new home in Georgia. We weren't able to pay our mortgage and rental at the same time. Three beachfront buildings at Villa del Sol were forced to evacuate when a milestone inspection discovered substantial deterioration that threatened structural integrity. In total, five condo buildings were evacuated in Florida following milestone inspections, according to a recent report by the Office of Program Policy Analysis and Government Accountability. Villa del Sol's restoration continued July 30. The shimmering, tranquil Atlantic Ocean was in the background. Construction workers assembled metal scaffolding. Thousands of pounds of Sikakrete concrete mix bags with corrosion resistance, the company claimed, were stacked in the parking lot. A dumpster was filled to the brim with rubble and rusted rebar. Blue plastic covered some windows. Several front doors at Villa del Sol were still posted with bright red notices that warned, "Unsafe building. Do not occupy, and entry may result in injury or death." The notices were dated August 8, 2024. "Most of our stuff is still in there," Johnson said. "We got what we could. We had to evacuate." Various beach gear appeared to have been left behind on a stairway, possibly a 2-year time capsule, a boogie board, fishing poles, a beach umbrella. A child's pair of blue Crocs sandals with Pokemon gibbets appeared to have been left behind in a doorway. In 2024, a structural engineer conducting a milestone inspection for Villa del Sol videotaped rusted rebar and loose concrete chunks, which he was able to rip out with his bare hands. The buildings within St. Lucie County's jurisdiction were found to have significant damage to their foundations, said county spokesperson Eric Gill. Residents were allowed to re-enter earlier this month, Gill said. Milestone inspections discovered substantial structural deterioration in 2,535 condominium and cooperative buildings in Florida, according to the state report. Of those, 54 were deemed unsafe or uninhabitable, which included Villa del Solution. "We ended up moving to Georgia about a year ago," Johnson said. "There's a lot of heartbreak. Johnson misses the beach most of all," he said. "I'm happy that everybody else is able to go back in," he said. "Unfortunately, that wasn't the case for us." Jack Randall is TC Palm's economy and real estate reporter. You can reach him at jack.randall@tcpalm.com. Martin Online. Florida DOE issues alert for continuing Lake Okeechobee toxic algae. People should avoid the toxic algae-laden air and water in a part of Lake Okeechobee that's in Martin County, which prompted a state water advisory July 31. The cyanobacteria, more commonly called blue-green algae, contained 3.8 parts per billion of the toxin microcystin in a July 28 sample taken west of Southwest Connors Highway, on the west side of the Port Myakka Dam. At 8 parts per billion, microcystin makes water too hazardous to touch, ingest, or inhale for people, pets and wildlife, according to the Environmental Protection Agency. Microcystin is harmful to people, pets and wildlife to touch, ingest, or inhale when the level is 8 parts per billion, according to the EPA. The toxic algae has been present since July 7, and DOE has issued weekly algal bloom advisories ever since. Lake O's level was less than 11 feet on July 31, so the Army Corps of Engineers is unlikely to discharge lake water into the St. Lucie Canal and River. The agency typically wants the lake level about 12 feet by June 1 to make room for heavy summer rains. The Florida Department of Environmental Protection collects water samples, which are analyzed at a laboratory, then publishes the results online at Protecting Florida Together or on DEP's Algal Bloom dashboard. Algae is common in Florida's freshwater environments. But a bloom occurs when rapid growth of algae leads to an accumulation of individual cells that discolor water and often produce floating mats that emit unpleasant odors. Blooms can appear as various colored scum, foam, or paint on the water surface, but algae in the water may not always be visible. Some environmental factors that contribute to blooms are sunny days, warm water temperatures, still water conditions, and excess nutrients such as nitrogen and phosphorus from urban development must mostly agricultural farms. Blooms can appear year-round but are more frequent in summer and fall. The DOE advises residents and visitors to take these precautions. Tim O'Hara is TC Palm St. Lucie Watchdog, Environment and Fisheries Reporter. Contact him at tim.ohara@tcpalm.com. Florida FWC orders county to repeal beach shark fishing rules. Florida cities and counties cannot make their own rules about people fishing for fish or sharks from the beach or shoreline, according to the Florida Fish and Wildlife Conservation Commission. Martin County is the only Treasure Coast county that has local rules. St. Lucie and Indian River follow FWC rules, with the former repealing 4 regulations in 2016 to align with the agency's regulations, according to FWC. The Martin County Commission discussed repealing its rules at a July 28 meeting, after FWC ordered the county attorney to do so. Commissioners postponed making a decision and will vote at a future meeting, after the county attorneys review the law and comments from commissioners and residents who opposed repealing the rules. Opponents said the rules were enacted to protect swimmers and surfers from being bitten or injured by fishing gear. The rules pertain to the county's Causeway Beach parks off the Indian River Lagoon and the 4 full-service guarded beaches parks off the ocean at Jensen, Stewart, Bathtub, and Hope Sound. If the rules are repealed, anglers on land and in watercraft would be allowed to. Among the opponents were beachgoers, Hutchinson Island Preservation Initiative Director Dottie Lancey, and 2 surfers who said they've been entangled in shark fishing line off the beach. Opponents said anglers use drones to drop chum offshore to attract sharks. The language in the Martin County rules is strong language that protects the citizens of Martin County and the people that swim along our beaches, said Robert Wolf. Imagine a family at Bathtub Beach inside the tub while a shark fisherman is chumming because your language is taken out. Leave it in there. Surfer Tom John agreed. You put chum in the water, you will have sharks, he warned. They are like stray cats. I am not afraid of sharks, but you will have shark attacks. Under Florida law, chumming on shore is illegal and punishable by a fine and a year in jail, Assistant County Attorney Melissa Petrick reminded the public and commissioners. Shark fishing also requires a state saltwater fishing license. Tim O'Hara is TC Palm St. Lucie Watchdog, Environment and Fisheries Reporter. Contact him at tim.ohara@tcpalm.com. Florida man pleads guilty in targeted Microsoft pop-up cyber scam. Stewart. A Winter Garden man charged last year in connection with an internet pop-up scam that resulted in a Palm City woman losing $40,000 will serve 5 years in prison, a judge ordered July 29. Waikai Zhang, 44, a native of China, appeared in jail garb and handcuffs to plead guilty to a trio of felonies before Martin County Circuit Judge Elizabeth Metzger, assisted by a court interpreter speaking Mandarin. His sentence includes 10 years of probation and an order to pay $63,000 in restitution tied to criminal cases in Martin and Orange counties. Zhang was taken into custody in April 2025 at what was then named Palm Beach International Airport in West Palm Beach after Martin County Sheriff's deputies escorted him from New York City, where he was jailed in a separate case, court papers show. Zhang's arrest came after a Palm City woman in July 2024 contacted the sheriff's office to report she had been on her computer when she got a pop-up with a phone number to call, Sheriff John Budenchaik said at the time. Microsoft pop-up scams are malicious attempts to deceive users into believing that their Windows device or Microsoft product have encountered an urgent issue. The fake pop-up instructs a victim to call a hotline, where the purported Microsoft representative uses every tactic to extract the victim's data, login credentials, personal information, and even credit card details, investigators reported. The Palm City woman called the phone number and was told her computer and bank account were compromised. They kept her on the phone for an extended period of time and were able to convince her to withdraw $10,000, convert it into Bitcoin, and send it to them, Budenchaik said. The Bitcoin did not work, so the woman mailed the money to Zhang, who lived in Winter Garden, records show. The woman was then instructed to withdraw $30,000 that would be put in an investment account to keep it safe. Zhang was recorded on surveillance video going to her house to pick up the money. When he tried to obtain even more money, the woman noticed some red flags and called the sheriff's office. Once Martin County detectives discovered Zhang had left Florida and was in custody in New York City, they applied for a warrant to begin extradition proceedings. The Office of Statewide Prosecution filed charges against Zhang related to cyber fraud crimes alleged in Martin and Orange counties. He had been under investigation since April 2024 by the Office of Financial Regulation related to a pop-up scam that deprived an Orlando man of $23,000, records show. Cybercriminals behind Microsoft pop-up scams are often located overseas, but in this instance, one of the perpetrators was traced to Florida, state investigators noted. Zhang is part of a scam network, and his role in this fraud was to meet the victim to obtain his funds after he was deceived by other members of the criminal network. Throughout the scam, Zhang conspired with others and used the internet to further his scheme, court papers stated, charging him with scheme to defraud $50,000 or more, exploitation of a person 65 years of age or older, and conspiracy to commit grand theft over $20,000 but less than $100,000. On July 29 in court, Metzger asked Zhang a series of questions before she approved of the plea deal that in part requires he pay a minimum of $550 a month in restitution upon his release from prison. Mr. Zhang, are you entering into these pleas today because you are guilty? Metzger asked. Yes, replied Zhang, who said he had a green card when Metzger asked if he were a United States citizen. Do you understand that the adjudication and sentence on these charges by this court may, and most likely will, subject you to deportation proceedings? Metzger pressed. Yes, he said. After court, Zhang's attorney Paul Bernard said he wasn't sure if his client would face deportation while he's incarcerated or after his release from prison. We have to wait and see if he gets deported, Bernard said. He's not under any type of ICE hold that I'm aware of now. Meanwhile, Zhang is expected to be transferred to Marion County where he faces charges in a separate but similar case in Ocala, according to Senior Assistant Statewide Prosecutor John D. Paul. In that case, Zhang is accused of being the pickup driver in a July 2024 pop-up scam that nearly lost a 74-year-old Ocala woman $500,000 in a scheme to convert cash to gold bars, records show. Federal agents swooped in and arrested Zhang driving to her home before she handed over 6 kilos of gold bars she had been duped into buying. St. Lucie County, Florida sheriff uses cyber scam awareness campaign to stop fraudsters. Martin County, visuals show Florida first responders training for active shooter scenario. He's pleaded not guilty to organized fraud, improper use of a two-way communications device and driving while license suspended or revoked. Melissa E. Holzman is a freelance reporter for TC Palm and Treasure Coast newspapers. Reach her at melissa.holzman@tcpalm.com. Real Estate Online Sarasota seeks endangered historic places for 2026. 6 to save the Sarasota Alliance for Historic Preservation is accepting nominations for its 7th annual, 6 to save. List until September 15. The public can nominate historic buildings and assets, archaeological sites, or cultural resources in the community that are at risk. Sports Online Dolphins first round pick Caden Proctor starting NFL career at guard Miami Gardens. It was a tough lesson to learn. But one rookies all over NFL training camps are experiencing right now. And better it happens the first week of practice than the first week of the regular season. On the final play of the Miami Dolphins' third practice, veteran defensive lineman Zach Seeler beat first-round pick Caden Proctor and had a clear shot at quarterback Malik Willis. The play was whistled dead at that point. Seeler's been doing this for a long time, the 12th overall pick said about the 9-year veteran and longest-tenured member of the Dolphins. It's good for me to go against him because I'm learning a lot. How to keep my head out in pass, protection, not give him my arm because he's really good at grabbing the arm and pulling himself through. I lost. I know that. I can accept that I'm going to lose some reps, but it's about how you learn from it. At 21, Proctor is learning a lot, including what has been a position change during his initiation into the NFL. After 3 years as a pillar at left tackle on the Alabama offensive line, the 6'7", 352-pounder is moving to left guard to start his professional career, despite all signs pointing to an eventual career at tackle. And the Dolphins are not budging on their stance that this is where he will work exclusively during camp and during the season, barring injuries or other circumstances that could force a move outside. He's going to start off with left guard and try to get good at one position, coach Jeff Hafley said. I think that's fair to him and it's the best thing. But then this from Hafley, ultimately, we need to do what's best for our team. What is best for this team is a man the size of small tank with unique athletic ability start learning on the job. Proctor can play guard early on to help with the transition, but he should be getting reps at both spots. After all, the Dolphins are starting this rebuild from the trenches on out, emphasizing physical play and toughness. And Proctor is one of those building blocks as much as anyone. Reps at tackle, even if only in practice, cannot hurt. You got to be able to play all five positions, Proctor says. That's what I'm trying to do right now, just focusing on where I'm at right now so if I move out to tackle I'll be ready for it. But now, it's guard, that's what I'm focused on. That's all he can say. And by all indications Proctor is taking advantage of the decision, learning how to play on the offensive line when everything's a little closer. I wasn't too scared to let somebody get their hands on me because if I had my power hand, my right hand, Proctor said about his time in college. Now it's like, hey, I got to get a strike off because everything's happening way quicker in there. The Dolphins will start the 2026 season with Patrick Paul, left, and Austin Jackson, right, at the tackles. The 6'7", 326-pound Paul is here to stay. Jackson, though, took a pay cut to remain in Miami, agreeing to a 1-year $7 million deal. That likely means Jackson is in his final year with the Dolphins, and Proctor and Paul will be the foundational tackles while competing to see who protects the quarterback's blind side. Paul is as much a mentor to Proctor as anyone. Encouraging him every day, Paul said. He's definitely confident. He's big as ever. He's fast and he's a great football player. He's full speed. He's got it in him. Proctor may have gotten schooled by the vet on the final play of Friday's practice, but he's not backing down. He sees it as a challenge, not only to get better, no matter what position he is playing, but also help the Dolphins' defense improve. If I'm not doing my job, then nobody's going to get better, he said. I've got to push Seeler, too. Even though I'm 21 years old, I still have to push him, he has to get better, too. So I got to raise my level of play. These guys, they don't play around. They're fast, their physical. With training camp in its infant stages, and with Proctor in his first training camp, this is not the last lesson he will learn. And no matter how many times it happens, the big man will keep his head up, never doubting his ability to play in this league. "I've experienced this since I was 17 years old," he said. "You let a bad play linger, it's going to keep going, and you're not going to have the success that you want. So it's kind of putting it behind you." Tom DeAngelo is a senior sports columnist and reporter for the Palm Beach Post. He can be reached at tdangelo@pbpost.com. Chicago White Sox at Tampa Bay Rays odds, picks and predictions. The Chicago White Sox, 57-51, and Tampa Bay Rays, 64-44, play the opener of a three-game series between first-place teams Friday in Tampa, Florida. First pitch from Tropicana Field is scheduled for 7:10 p.m. Eastern Time. Let's analyze MLB odds around the White Sox versus Rays odds and make our expert MLB picks and predictions for the best bets. Season series, Rays lead 3-0. The White Sox, who lead the AL Central, split a four-game set with the New York Yankees, winning the finale February 1st Thursday. Of Tristan Peters walked to force in the winning run in the 11th inning. The Sox managed just six hits in the win. The story of the series was how well the pitching held up. They allowed the Bombers to score just 9 runs in the final three games, which was a true test as the White Sox have October aspirations. The Rays, leaders of the AL East, took 2 of 3 from the Texas Rangers with a 3-2 winner Thursday to close out the series. DH Yandy Diaz went 2-for-4 as a catalyst atop the lineup. Tampa has won 8 of 10, which is saying something since 3B Junior Caminero is just 4-for-23 in his last 7 games. RHP Eric Fed vs RHP Nick Martinez Fed, 5-6, 4.25 ERA, makes his 12th start, 22nd appearance. He has a 1.40 whip, 3.3 BB/9 and 6.3 K/9 in 97 1/3 innings. Martinez, 10-2, 2.45 ERA, makes his 21st start. He has a 1.10 whip, 1.5 BB/9 and 5.1 K/9 in 117 1/3 innings. 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Sign up today. Rays 3, White Sox 2. The Rays have failed to score more than 3 runs in 5 straight games, but they're 4-1 in the process. Both bullpens are middle of the pack, but Tampa has the starter advantage. Take the Rays, -145. Give me Eric Fed under 3.5 strikeouts, -155. Tampa is the toughest team to K at 7.20 K/game. Fed has only recorded more than 3 Ks in one of his last 7 starts. The White Sox are 6-4-0/U in their last 10, and the Rays are 3-7. Both teams have pitched well of late and strung together just enough runs to stay afloat. Go under 8, plus 100. 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Dolphins practice report, day 3 observations, Caleb Douglas breakout Miami Gardens. The Miami Dolphins held training camp practice 3 at the Baptist Health Training Complex on Friday, July 31. Fans are welcome on Sunday, August 2. First-year coach Jeff Hafley is conducting more physical practices with more 11-on-11 drills and individual drills. First-year Dolphins quarterback Malik Willis back has been fine just okay in spring and summer practices open to Dolphins reporters. The Dolphins have 13 drafted rookies, including first-rounders Caden Proctor and Chris Johnson. Joe Shad is a journalist covering the Miami Dolphins and the NFL at the Palm Beach Post. You can reach him at jschad@pbpost.com and follow him on Instagram and on X at ShadJoe. Sign up for Joe's free weekly Dolphins Pulse newsletter. 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Takeaways from Miami Dolphins Day 3 of training camp and a sudden star Miami Gardens. The Miami Dolphins are getting closer to putting on their pads with their third practice in t-shirts and shorts on Friday, July 31st. Miami is off Saturday and resumes training camp Sunday, the first day fans are allowed to watch practice. The next day will be first in pads in the Jeff Hafley era. Here are three takeaways from the third day of practice. In a camp in which the Dolphins are looking to develop wide receivers, rookie Caleb Douglas took a big step forward in the third practice. The third-round pick out of Texas Tech caught three balls, with one drop. On the first play of 11-on-11s, Douglas came back to the ball to make sure he caught it and not the defense. Malik Willis and Douglas hooked up for a back-shoulder completion on Willis' second pass, and later Douglas made a nifty one-handed catch in the corner of the end zone. Whatever you think of Willis, one thing is certain, he is more a threat running the ball than Tua Tagovailoa was. Willis showed off that running ability twice in practice number 3, one ending with a touchdown up the middle. In 22 career games, 6 as a starter, Willis has rushed 74 times for 405 yards and 4 touchdowns. And that threat extends to the passing game. When you have the threat of a quarterback, you extend plays, safety Dante Trader said. Covering for 3 seconds is hard, so imagine covering for 6 seconds with Malik being able to run and gun it. The coaches are putting an emphasis on takeaways, which is not unusual, but we have seen it paying off early. Whether it's the product of sloppy offensive play or the defense stepping up, we have seen about 10 takeaways the first 3 days of practice, including an Alex Austin pick on a pass tight end Wilkek Merrick juggled in the third practice. When you're competitive near or in the right windows, you're going to get takeaways, Trader said. What you emphasize shows up, and it's been showing up. Boston Red Sox at Los Angeles Dodgers. Odds, picks and predictions: the Boston Red Sox, 57-51, and Los Angeles Dodgers, 69-40, open a 3-game series Friday in Los Angeles, California. First pitch from Dodger Stadium is at 10:10 p.m. Eastern Time. Let's analyze MLB odds around the Red Sox versus Dodgers odds and make our expert MLB picks and predictions for the best bets. 2025 season series, Red Sox 1-2-1. The Red Sox are in third place in the AL East, trailing the division-leading Tampa Bay Rays by 7 games, but they currently hold the second wild card. They have won 20 of their last 23 games and won 3 of 4 on the road over the A's. They won the finale May 4 Thursday as RF Wiley Abreu and 1B Wilson Contreras each homered in the 8th inning to erase a 4-3 deficit and give SP Sonny Gray, 7 IP, 4 ER, 7 H, 2 BB, 5 K, his 13th win. Closer Aroldis Chapman struck out 2 in the 9th for his 26th save. The Dodgers have the best record in MLB and lead the NL West by 12 games. They are 8-4 since the All-Star break, and just took 2 of 3 games from the Seattle Mariners at home, winning the finale June 2 Thursday. SP Roki Sasaki struck out 7 and allowed 2 runs in 5 1/3 innings, DHT Oscar Hernandez homered and C. Dalton Rushing hit a 3-run shot. LHP Ranger Suarez vs. RHP Edgardo Enriquez Suarez, 4-3, 3.02 ERA, makes his 19th start. He has a 1.15 whip, 2.5 BB/9 and 9.7 K/9 in 95/3 innings. Enriquez, 4-1, 2.79 ERA, is opening for the first time in 42 appearances. He has a 1.05 whip, 4.1 BB/9 and 9.0 K/9 in 42 innings. 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Sign up today. Red Sox 4, Dodgers 3. The Red Sox have been fantastic on the road this season. They are 32-22 in away games and are 12-1 in their last 13, although those games came against three teams at least 19 games under .500. But they have won Suarez's last three starts and five of his last six. The Dodgers have lost three of their last five series openers. With a rare bullpen game, this will give Boston a shot to take the first game. Bet Red Sox, +105. The Red Sox are 10-6 ATS as road underdogs, and the Dodgers are 17-33 ATS as home favorites, per TeamRankings.com. Boston's last 31 covers have been outright wins. But expecting the Red Sox to win outright, it is better to take the plus odds on the ML than the -200 odds to simply cover. Pass. Six of Boston's last eight games have stayed below nine total runs. Five of the Dodgers' last eight games have had totals of eight or less. The Sox are 45-60/U, and the Dodgers are 50-59/U. Bet under 8.5, -102. For more sports betting picks and tips, check out sportsbookwire.com and BetFTW. 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San Francisco Giants at San Diego Padres odds, picks and predictions. The San Francisco Giants, 47-62, and San Diego Padres, 55-54, play the second game Friday of a four-game series in San Diego, California. The first pitch from Petco Park is slated for 9:45 p.m. Eastern Time, Apple TV. Let's analyze MLB odds around the Giants versus Padres odds and make our expert MLB picks and predictions for the best bets. Season series, Giants lead 4-3. San Francisco clocked a wire-to-wire 4-1 victory in Thursday's series opener at Petco Park. The triumph snapped a five-game road losing streak. C. Daniel Susick hit a two-run homer and had three RBIs to provide the offense for SP Robbie Ray, 6 IP, 1 ER, 4 H, 1 BB, 6 K, who improved to 10-6. Thursday's loss snapped a five-game winning streak for San Diego. Despite the setback, the Padres continued a stretch of solid pitching. They own a 3.38 ERA since July 19. LHP Carson Wisenhunt vs. RHP Bradley Rodriguez. Wisenhunt, 2-1, 4.60 ERA, is making his fourth start this season and ninth career start. The rookie has a 1.40 WHIP, 1.7 BB/9 and 7.6 K/9 in 15 2/3 innings. Rodriguez, 2-2, 2.33 ERA, is making his fourth start and 45th appearance. He has a 1.17 WHIP, 3.1 BB/9 and 9.1 K/9 through 46 1/3 innings. Provided by FanDuel Sportsbook, access USA Today's sports scores and sports betting odds hub for a full list. Lines last updated at 10:01 a.m. Eastern Time. 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Sign up today. Giants 5, Padres 4. San Francisco is 3-1 over its last four games and 5-2 across its last seven. Wisenhunt has been decent this season in the pitching suppressant Pacific Coast League. The 25-year-old Portsider figures to be underrated by a 4.85 ERA through eight career MLB outings. And overall, San Francisco fits as a potential green light for a lot of nights in the second half. The Giants have underperformed their scoring averages, 4.234, 4.63 against, somewhat, and they appear to have the ability to get both averages to a better place, i.e., there is some bad luck, better process baked into what is likely an under .500 club, just not a way under .500 club. The Friars don't have their best foot forward in this matchup. San Diego's .666 ops versus lefty pitching ranks 27th in MLB. Rodriguez is serving as an opener for what will likely be a bullpen game for the Padres. That relief unit owns a 5.07 ERA over the last 30 days. Giants, +124, is the leverage side of this one. No interest, pass. The starting mound matchup leaves much to be desired from a quality standpoint, and both bullpens have struggled of late. In advanced expected versus actual run production, and runs allowed, metrics for both sides.
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0: 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Obituaries: Alfred Geary. Fred Ames Geary, born on June 23, 1927, in Vinyl Haven, Maine, passed away peacefully on July 17, 2026, in Vero Beach, Florida, at the age of 99. He was the son of Fred E. Geary and Sadie Ames. Fred proudly served his country in both the United States Army from 1945 to 1947 in Japan and the United States Air Force from 1948 to 1955 in the United Kingdom. His dedication to service exemplified his commitment to duty and honor. After his military career, Fred pursued higher education and earned a Ph.D. in education administration from the University of Connecticut in 1974. He dedicated his professional life to education, serving as an assistant principal in Connecticut, where he worked tirelessly to support students and educators alike. In his later years, Fred resided in Sebastian and Vero Beach, Florida, where he spent the last three decades of his life. He was a devoted father to Karen J. Ferguson and Greg F. Geary and a proud grandfather to Kristen Marie Ferguson and Molly Kathleen Ferguson. Fred's life was marked by service, education, and love for family and animals. His legacy will live on through those who knew him and loved him. Posted online on August 1, 2026, published in Treasure Coast. Maureen A. Govoni, 74, passed away July 30, 2026. 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Posted online on August 1, 2026, published in Treasure Coast. Alan Tapper. Dr. Alan James Tapper, 87, of Pittsburgh, Baltimore, and Stuart, passed peacefully July 23, 26. He is survived by his wife Judith Waller, of 66 years, son Drive S. Scott, Liz Tapper of Stuart, daughter Amy Tapper, and son-in-law Adam Israel of NYC, grandchildren Alexander, Elise Tapper, Katie Tapper, Sasha Israel, Nikki Israel, and great-grandsons Wesley Irvin Tapper and Brooks Liam Tapper. He was a beloved visionary obstetrician, talented artist, and gregarious friend-maker. He may be the only dual citizen of Pittsburgh and Baltimore loved by Steelers and Ravens fans alike. To learn more about Alan, you may view the service from Sunday, July 26, 2026, from Sol Levinson and Brothers website or at https://vimeo.com/12127088994503FC02?? 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Published in Treasure Coast. Hugh Robert Beath, 94, of Kennebunk, ME, and formerly of Vero Beach, Florida, passed away peacefully on July 21, 2026, while surrounded by his family. Hugh was born July 28, 1931, in LaGrange, Illinois, formerly Lyons Township, to Charles Philip Beath and Marion Kate Tredgold of Port Huron, MI. Hugh attended Lyons Township High School, and like his older brothers, Charles Philip and Douglas Blake, who predeceased him, was a gifted athlete playing varsity football, basketball, and golf. He attended the University of Michigan before entering the Army and serving in Germany. He graduated from the University of Illinois, where he was a member of Alpha Delta Phi fraternity. Hugh married Nancy Lee Davies on August 21, 1956. They would have celebrated their 70th wedding anniversary this year. Family was everything to Hugh, who is survived by his wife Nancy and their three children, Douglas, Lori, of Kennebunk, ME, Stuart, Laura, of St. Louis, Missouri, and Sally, the late Michael, Burke of Vero Beach, Florida. He has nine grandchildren, Stuart, Kat, Matt, Carissa, Ben, Allie, Annie, Sid, Haley, Jacob, William, Nicole, Claire, Mark, Cammie, Andrew, and nine great-grandchildren. He is also survived by his niece and nephews, Barbara, Tom, Peter, and Philip. Friends were also a huge part of Hugh and Nancy's life. In addition to lifelong friends from LaGrange, Illinois and Rye, New York, Hugh and Nancy were also blessed with dear friends from Vero Beach, Florida and Kennebunk, ME. Hugh started his business career at the investment banking and brokerage firm Hornblower and AMP, Weeks in Chicago. Hugh and Nancy then moved to Rye, New York, when Hugh went to work for Lehman Brothers, where he would become a partner and oversee global retail brokerage operations. Hugh then had executive roles at Hubline Incorporated and John Blair and AMP, Co. His final role was chairman and CEO of ADVO Systems. In 1992, Hugh retired and moved with Nancy to Stewart, Florida. In 1998, they moved to Vero Beach, Florida. Hugh and Nancy spent their summers in Kennebunk, ME, where Hugh enjoyed many of his days playing golf at his beloved Webhannet Golf Club. Hugh shot his age or better on numerous occasions, the last time at age 90 when he carded an 83 at Webhannet. For any memorials, please consider making a donation to the Webhannet Charitable Foundation or a charity of your choice. 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Arrangements are in the care of Bibber Memorial Chapel, 67 Summer Street, Kennebunk, Maine. Posted online on July 28, 2026. Published in Treasure Coast. 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Posted online on July 31, 2026. Published in Treasure Coast. Joanne Willick. Joanne Adelaide Rodriguez Willick passed away on July 18, 2026, in Stewart, Florida, after a long battle with cancer. She was 68 years old. Born on October 11, 1957, in New York, New York, Joanne was the fourth child of Harold and Joan Rodriguez. She grew up in Greenwich, Connecticut, where she attended the Convent of the Sacred Heart. As a youth, Joanne was an award-winning golfer, and the game remained a lifelong passion she continued playing for most of her life. She went on to graduate from Rollins College in Winter Park, Florida. Joanne channeled her energy and drive into entrepreneurship, owning and operating Healthfully Yours, a successful health foods business in Stuart, Florida. She is survived by her beloved husband, Manfred Willick, their cherished dog, Lucky, and her four siblings, Pamela Sturrett, Lee Schneider, Harold Rodriguez, and Nancy Rodriguez. Joanne will be remembered for her spirit, her love of golf, and her dedication to healthy living, a passion she turned into her life's work. A celebration of life will be held at a later date. For those who wish to honor Joanne's memory, the family welcomes consideration of a memorial donation to First Tee, Treasure Coast, First Tee Florida Gold Coast.org/treasure-coast, or the Treasure Coast Hospice Foundation, treasurehealth.org/9/foundation. Posted online on July 26, 2026, published in Treasure Coast. John Charles Russo, 90, passed away July 21, 2026. 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Posted online on July 22, 2026, published in Treasure Coast. Julia Wrights. Julia C. Julie Wrights died on Saturday, July 4, 2026, at the Tidewell Hospice House in Arcadia, Florida. She was 72 years old. Born and raised in Fort Pierce, during her teen years she worked as a fashion model, appearing in local TV commercials for Sears. She attended local schools and earned her cosmetology certification from Indian River Community College. Julie was a popular cosmetologist in Stuart before relocating to Arcadia in 2004, where she continued her career. She was predeceased by her parents, Charles and Lucille Wrights, younger sister, Catherine Browning, and her husband, Dennis Walton. Julie is survived by her partner, Chuck Ivester of Arcadia, her sister, Roberta Murray, Michael, of Jensen Beach, her brother-in-law, Brett Browning Sr. of North Hutchinson Island, her niece, Aubrey McGinn, Matthew, of Jensen Beach, her nephews, Dylan Murray, Kristen, of Fort Pierce and Brett Browning Jr. of Fort Pierce, as well as great-nephews Shayla Murray and Milo McGinn and great-niece Presley Murray. Julie was a gracious hostess who loved a good party and lived life to the fullest. She was loved and will be deeply missed. Posted online on July 29, 2026, published in Treasure Coast. Conrad John Bobinski, Jr. 86, passed away July 16, 2026. Arrangements provided by Bevis Funeral Home. Services on July 31, 10 a.m. at Tallahassee National Cemetery. Posted online on July 25, 2026, published in Treasure Coast. Lee Hoppe. Dr. Lee Hoppe passed away on July 22, 2026, at the age of 79 at her home in Santa Fe, New Mexico, from metastatic melanoma. After retiring from Vero Beach, Florida, she chose Santa Fe as her home and returned to the high desert she had long loved. Throughout her years in women's health care in both New Mexico and Florida, she built many close and lasting relationships with friends, colleagues, and patients. Service was an important part of Lee's life. She provided medical care in Haiti and Honduras, and Save the Chimps in Florida also benefited from her gynecology consultancy. Those who knew her appreciated her humor, her adventurous spirit, and the energy with which she embraced life. Dr. Hoppe earned both her Ph.D. and M.D. from the University of Nebraska College of Medicine and completed her residency in obstetrics and gynecology in Albuquerque, New Mexico. Her years in New Mexico shaped a lifelong love of the Southwest, which drew her back after she left Florida. Her love of world travel continued into retirement, and she shared many adventures with both old and new friends. Lee made friends wherever she went and found joy in communities of golfers, skiers, bridge players, book club members, and supporters of local nonprofit organizations. For 20 years, she flew her Crissan Eagle airplane and was delighted by the excitement it brought. She also loved hiking the beautiful New Mexico trails with friends and her beloved dog, Tipper. Dr. Hoppe often said that she loved going to work every day, yet she was also ready to begin a new journey in retirement. During those years, she fostered puppies and kittens and volunteered at the Santa Fe Humane Society. Her last wishes were honored through New Mexico's medical aid in dying provision. Her ashes were placed in a conch shell and left in a private spot atop a mountain near Santa Fe. In death, as in life, the winds carried her far and wide toward the many places she still longed to go. Posted online on July 29, 2026, published in Treasure Coast, Lisa Auten. Lisa Elaine Auten passed away July 28, 2026. She was born May 2, 1965 in Vero Beach, Florida to R.D. Auten and Gail Bentley, both from Boone, N.C. She is survived by her children. Her daughter Michelle Meeks of Vero Beach, FL, and her son Adam J. Roll of Louisville, KY. A private family service will be held at a later date. Posted online on July 29, 2026, published in Treasure Coast, Mark Montgomery. Mark R. Montgomery, age 77, passed away peacefully after a brief decline in health on Friday, July 17, 2026, at the Elizabeth House in Flat Rock, North Carolina. Born on August 16, 1948, in Martin County, Florida, Mark was the son of the late Lavere Montgomery and Betty Ann Balthrop Montgomery. In addition to his parents, Mark was preceded in death by his sister, Jen Montgomery. Mark attended St. Lucie County Schools, graduating in 1966 from Dan McCarty High School. He attended IRCC and transferred to the University of Georgia, completing his bachelor's degree in real estate. There he met and married the love of his life, Dee Gibson. Upon graduation, they moved to Fort Pierce, where they lived for 39 years. Mark and Dee have called Lake Lure, North Carolina home since 2020. A lifelong businessman, Mark was the owner and broker of Montgomery Realty in Fort Pierce, Florida, where he specialized in the selling of agricultural and commercial properties in and around St. Lucie County, Florida. Mark's expertise was in groves and ranch land covering the Treasure Coast. He took great pride in his work and the relationships he cultivated along the way. For over 30 years, Mark was the administrator for the FTNA Montgomery Project. He helped new members navigate their DNA stories, helping them discover Montgomery family connections and relationships. Mark researched his own family's ancestry for years, hoping to break down the genealogical brick walls to further understand his family tree. Some of Mark's favorite pastimes were spent with his family diving and fishing on the Indian River. As a teenager, he loved to surf, and his surfboard was one of the biggest, around at 11 feet long. He also enjoyed taking his family to their ancestral home place in Natchez, Mississippi. As often as possible, Mark, Dee, and Eric would retreat to Natchez, enjoying the property's ridges, ravines, and creeks. He loved to work the bulldozer and tractor, whether it was cutting hay or piling up logs. The family also spent innumerable hours four-wheeling in the creeks and riding on the high ridges of the Montgomery home place. Mark was happiest spending time with his family at home in Fort Pierce, Florida, and later in Lake Lure, North Carolina. He lovingly supported his wife Dee's stained glass projects by helping her with framing and installation. A faithful Christian, Mark was a devoted member of Fairfield Mountains Chapel in Lake Lure. He took great joy in being part of the church family and could be found serving wherever he was needed most. Those left to cherish his memory include his wife of 55 years, Margaret Dee Gibson Montgomery, his son, Eric Scott Montgomery, and wife, Renee, of Orlando, Florida, and his beloved granddaughter, Mandy Bell Montgomery. Mark felt the love of family from Dee's siblings, Paige, Jim, and Jeannie, and they considered him a brother in every way. A memorial service to celebrate Mark's life will be held on Thursday, July 23, 2026. At 11 a.m. at Fairfield Mountains Chapel, with Pastor Kevin Anderson officiating. Following the service, the family will gather with friends during a reception in the chapel's fellowship hall. Mark was a devoted husband, loving father, and proud grandfather. He treasured time spent with his family and friends, and while he will be dearly missed, his memory will forever be in the hearts of those who love him. Posted online on July 19, 2026, published in Treasure Coast, Michael Jason Vines, 54, passed away July 22, 2026. Arrangements provided by All County Funeral Home and AMP, Crematory, Stewart. Posted online on July 24, 2026, published in Treasure Coast. Nancy Lou Saylor passed away peacefully on July 19,

guidance, nearly 700 graduates completed the program, and to those graduates, Nancy was far more than a program director, she was simply mom. Those wishing to view the full obituary and share a message/memory are invited to go to Nancy's memorial page on the Forest Hills Funeral Home website, www.ForestHillsPalmCityFlorida.com. Posted online on July 23, 2026, published in Treasure Coast. Sam Evans. John Samuel Evans passed away peacefully on July 17, 2026, with his wife Kathy and daughters Kathy Jean and Annie Lou at his side. Sam was born in Norfolk, Virginia on March 23, 1939 to Captain Gilbert Russell Evans and Myrtle Evans, née Tuttle. As a U.S. Coast Guard family, Sam, his brother Russell, and parents moved every few years, but they always found time in Norfolk during holiday seasons, summers, and his father's deployments. An old-fashioned Southern gentleman, Sam was very proud of his family's Southern heritage from the tidewaters of Virginia and coastal North Carolina. He finished his last 2 years of high school in Norfolk and then was accepted into the U.S. Coast Guard Academy in New London Court, where he spent a total of 3 years. He finished college obtaining an engineering degree at Fairleigh Dickinson University in New Jersey, where he met the love of his life, Kathy. They married and have two wonderful daughters who have both provided them with a great deal of help in their senior years. Upon graduation, Sam started his career as an engineer for Pratt & Whitney Aircraft, then Ford Motor Company, and later a senior project engineer at Ethicon, a Johnson & Johnson company. He began his construction business, first doing home improvements, roofing, and siding, and eventually building vacation homes in Saw Creek Estates in the Pocono Mountains.

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1: 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Obituaries: All Allen Tapper, Dr. Allen James Tapper, 87, of Pittsburgh, Baltimore, and Stewart, passed peacefully July 23, 26. He is survived by his wife Judith Waller, of 66 years, son Drive S. Scott, Liz Tapper of Stewart, daughter Amy Tapper, and son-in-law Adam Israel of NYC, grandchildren Alexander, Elise Tapper, Katie Tapper, Sasha Israel, Nikki Israel, and great-grandsons Wesley Irvin Tapper and Brooks Liam Tapper. He was a beloved visionary obstetrician, talented artist, and gregarious friend-maker. He may be the only dual citizen of Pittsburgh and Baltimore loved by Steelers and Ravens fans alike. To learn more about Allen, you may view the service from Sunday, July 26, 2026, from Sol Levinson and Brothers website or at https://vimeo.com/12127088994503FC02?? 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Daniel James Beale, aka The Fishman, 75, passed away July 25, 2026. 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Fred Geary, Fred Ames Geary, born on June 23, 1927, in Vinyl Haven, Maine, passed away peacefully on July 17, 2026, in Vero Beach, Florida, at the age of 99. He was the son of Fred E. Geary and Sadie Ames. Fred proudly served his country in both the United States Army from 1945 to 1947 in Japan and the United States Air Force from 1948 to 1955 in the United Kingdom. His dedication to service exemplified his commitment to duty and honor. After his military career, Fred pursued higher education and earned a Ph.D. in education administration from the University of Connecticut in 1974. He dedicated his professional life to education, serving as an assistant principal in Connecticut, where he worked tirelessly to support students and educators alike. In his later years, Fred resided in Sebastian and Vero Beach, Florida, where he spent the last three decades of his life. He was a devoted father to Karen J. Ferguson and Greg F. Geary and a proud grandfather to Kristen Marie Ferguson and Molly Kathleen Ferguson.

Fred's life was marked by service, education, and love for family and animals. His legacy will live on through those who knew him and loved him. Posted online on August 1, 2026, published in Treasure Coast, Hugh Robert Beath, 94, of Kennebunk, ME, and formerly of Vero Beach, Florida, passed away peacefully on July 21, 2026, while surrounded by his family. Hugh was born July 28, 1931, in LaGrange, Illinois, formerly Lyons Township, to Charles Philip Beath and Marion Kate Tredgold of Port Huron, MI. Hugh attended Lyons Township High School, and like his older brothers, Charles Philip and Douglas Blake, who predeceased him, was a gifted athlete playing varsity football, basketball, and golf. He attended the University of Michigan before entering the Army and serving in Germany. He graduated from the University of Illinois, where he was a member of Alpha Delta Phi fraternity. Hugh married Nancy Lee Davies on August 21, 1956. They would have celebrated their 70th wedding anniversary this year. Family was everything to Hugh, who is survived by his wife Nancy and their three children, Douglas, Lori, of Kennebunk, ME, Stuart, Laura, of St. Louis, Missouri, and Sally, the late Michael, Burke of Vero Beach, Florida. He has nine grandchildren, Stuart, Kat, Matt, Carissa, Ben, Allie, Annie, Sid, Haley, Jacob, William, Nicole, Claire, Mark, Cammy, Andrew, and nine great-grandchildren. He is also survived by his niece and nephews, Barbara, Tom, Peter, and Philip. Friends were also a huge part of Hugh and Nancy's life. In addition to lifelong friends from LaGrange, Illinois and Rye, New York, Hugh and Nancy were also blessed with dear friends from Vero Beach, Florida and Kennebunk, ME. Hugh started his business career at the investment banking and brokerage firm Hornblower & Amp, Weeks in Chicago. Hugh and Nancy then moved to Rye, New York, when Hugh went to work for Lehman Brothers, where he would become a partner and oversee global retail brokerage operations. Hugh then had executive roles at Hubline Incorporated and John Blair & Amp, Co. His final role was chairman and CEO of ADVO Systems. In 1992, Hugh retired and moved with Nancy to Stuart, Florida. In 1998, they moved to Vero Beach, Florida. Hugh and Nancy spent their summers in Kennebunk, ME, where Hugh enjoyed many of his days playing golf at his beloved Wabhannet Golf Club. Hugh shot his age or better on numerous occasions, the last time at age 90 when he carded an 83 at Wabhannet. For any memorials, please consider making a donation to the Wabhannet Charitable Foundation or a charity of your choice. To share a memory or leave a message of condolence, please visit Hugh's Book of Memories page at www.bibberfuneral.com. Arrangements are in the care of Bibber Memorial Chapel, 67 Summer Street, Kennebunk, Maine. Posted online on July 28, 2026, published in Treasure Coast. James Jimmy Douglas Brooks, 83, passed away July 29, 2026. 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Posted online on July 31, 2026, published in Treasure Coast. Joanne Willick. Joanne Adelaide Rodriguez Willick passed away on July 18, 2026, in Stuart, Florida, after a long battle with cancer. She was 68 years old. Born on October 11, 1957, in New York, New York, Joanne was the fourth child of Harold and Joan Rodriguez. She grew up in Greenwich, Connecticut, where she attended the Convent of the Sacred Heart. As a youth, Joanne was an award-winning golfer, and the game remained a lifelong passion she continued playing for most of her life. She went on to graduate from Rollins College in Winter Park, Florida. Joanne channeled her energy and drive into entrepreneurship, owning and operating Healthfully Yours, a successful health foods business in Stuart, Florida. She is survived by her beloved husband, Manfred Willick, their cherished dog, Lucky, and her four siblings, Pamela Sturrett, Lee Schneider, Harold Rodriguez, and Nancy Rodriguez. Joanne will be remembered for her spirit, her love of golf,
and her dedication to healthy living a passion she turned into her life's work. A celebration of life will be held at a later date. For those who wish to honor Joanne's memory, the family welcomes consideration of a memorial donation to First Tee, Treasure Coast, First Tee Florida Gold Coast.org/treasure-coast, or the Treasure Coast Hospice Foundation, treasurehealth.org/9/foundation. Posted online on July 26, 2026, published in Treasure Coast. John Charles Russo, 90, passed away July 21, 2026. 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Posted online on July 22, 2026, published in Treasure Coast. Julia Wrights. Julia C. Julie Wrights died on Saturday, July 4, 2026, at the Tidewell Hospice House in Arcadia, Florida. She was 72 years old. Born and raised in Fort Pierce, during her teen years she worked as a fashion model, appearing in local TV commercials for Sears. She attended local schools and earned her cosmetology certification from Indian River Community College. Julie was a popular cosmetologist in Stewart before relocating to Arcadia in 2004, where she continued her career. She was predeceased by her parents, Charles and Lucille Wrights, younger sister, Catherine Browning, and her husband, Dennis Walton. Julie is survived by her partner, Chuck Ivester of Arcadia, her sister, Roberta Murray, Michael, of Jensen Beach, her brother-in-law, Brett Browning Sr. of North Hutchinson Island, her niece, Aubrey McGinn, Matthew, of Jensen Beach, her nephews, Dylan Murray, Kristen, of Fort Pierce and Brett Browning Jr. of Fort Pierce, as well as great-nephews Shayla Murray and Milo McGinn and great-niece Presley Murray. Julie was a gracious hostess who loved a good party and lived life to the fullest. She was loved and will be deeply missed. Posted online on July 29, 2026, published in Treasure Coast. Conrad John Bobinski, Jr. 86, passed away July 16, 2026. 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Services on July 31, 10 a.m. at Tallahassee National Cemetery. Posted online on July 25, 2026, published in Treasure Coast. Lee Hoppe. Dr. Lee Hoppe passed away on July 22, 2026, at the age of 79 at her home in Santa Fe, New Mexico, from metastatic melanoma. After retiring from Vero Beach, Florida, she chose Santa Fe as her home and returned to the high desert she had long loved. Throughout her years in women's health care in both New Mexico and Florida, she built many close and lasting relationships with friends, colleagues, and patients. Service was an important part of Lee's life. She provided medical care in Haiti and Honduras, and Save the Chimps in Florida also benefited from her gynecology consultancy. Those who knew her appreciated her humor, her adventurous spirit, and the energy with which she embraced life. Dr. Hoppe earned both her Ph.D. and M.D. from the University of Nebraska College of Medicine and completed her residency in obstetrics and gynecology in Albuquerque, New Mexico. Her years in New Mexico shaped a lifelong love of the Southwest, which drew her back after she left Florida. Her love of world travel continued into retirement, and she shared many adventures with both old and new friends. Lee made friends wherever she went and found joy in communities of golfers, skiers, bridge players, book club members, and supporters of local nonprofit organizations. For 20 years, she flew her Crissan Eagle airplane and was delighted by the excitement it brought. She also loved hiking the beautiful New Mexico trails with friends and her beloved dog, Tipper. Dr. Hoppe often said that she loved going to work every day, yet she was also ready to begin a new journey in retirement. During those years, she fostered puppies and kittens and volunteered at the Santa Fe Humane Society. Her last wishes were honored through New Mexico's medical aid in dying provision. Her ashes were placed in a conch shell and left in a private spot atop a mountain near Santa Fe. In death, as in life, the winds carried her far and wide toward the many places she still longed to go. Posted online on July 29, 2026, published in Treasure Coast. Lisa Auten. Lisa Elaine Auten passed away July 28,
2026. She was born May 2, 1965 in Vero Beach, Florida to R.D. Auden and Gail Bentley, both from Boone, N.C. She is survived by her children. Her daughter Michelle Meeks of Vero Beach, FL, and her son Adam J. Roll of Louisville, KY. A private family service will be held at a later date. Posted online on July 29, 2026, published in Treasure Coast. Maureen A. Govoni, 74, passed away July 30, 2026. Arrangements provided by All County Funeral Home and AMP, Crematory, Stuart, Florida. Posted online on August 1, 2026, published in Treasure Coast. Michael Jason Vines, 54, passed away July 22, 2026. 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Posted online on July 24, 2026, published in Treasure Coast. Nancy Lou Saylor. Nancy Saylor passed away peacefully on July 19, 2026. A devoted wife, mother, grandmother, great-grandmother, and great-great-grandmother, she was one of Martin County's most beloved community leaders. Nancy's greatest joy was always her family. She is survived by her husband of 71 years, Jack, 3 children, 6 grandchildren, 12 great-grandchildren, and 1 great-great-grandchild. Perhaps Nancy's greatest professional legacy was beautifying and serving her community and the creation and nurturing of the Chamber's Leadership Martin County program. Under her guidance, nearly 700 graduates completed the program, and to those graduates, Nancy was far more than a program director, she was simply mom. Those wishing to view the full obituary and share a message/memory are invited to go to Nancy's memorial page on the Forest Hills Funeral Home website, www.ForestHillsPalmCityFlorida.com. Posted online on July 23, 2026, published in Treasure Coast. Sam Evans. John Samuel Evans passed away peacefully on July 17, 2026, with his wife Kathy and daughters Kathy Jean and Annie Lou at his side. Sam was born in Norfolk, Virginia on March 23, 1939 to Captain Gilbert Russell Evans and Myrtle Evans, née Tuttle. As a U.S. Coast Guard family, Sam, his brother Russell, and parents moved every few years, but they always found time in Norfolk during holiday seasons, summers, and his father's deployments. An old-fashioned Southern gentleman, Sam was very proud of his family's Southern heritage from the tidewaters of Virginia and coastal North Carolina. He finished his last 2 years of high school in Norfolk and then was accepted into the U.S. Coast Guard Academy in New London Court, where he spent a total of 3 years. He finished college obtaining an engineering degree at Fairleigh Dickinson University in New Jersey, where he met the love of his life, Kathy. They married and have 2 wonderful daughters who have both provided them with a great deal of help in their senior years. Upon graduation, Sam started his career as an engineer for Pratt and Amp, Whitney Aircraft, then Ford Motor Company, and later a senior project engineer at Ethicon, a Johnson and Amp, Johnson company. He began his construction business, first doing home improvements, roofing, and siding, and eventually building vacation homes in Saw Creek Estates in the Pocono Mountains. At age 48, Sam sold the business to his friends Larry and Joan Cusava and retired to South Florida. Sam designed their home in Queens Cove on North Hutchinson Island, and to no one's surprise, the first Clio II and Flats boat were soon docked behind their home. A few years later, both daughters and their families, and Kathy's mother, moved to Florida. Life was good. Always wanting to help his family, Sam provided funds to his son-in-law, Marcos, to start their joint operation of 2 successful surf pro franchises. An avid outdoorsman throughout his life, Sam felt most at home on the water, in the woods, on the golf course, and on his patio watching the Florida wildlife. Fishing, diving, and living from the bounty of the sea was a great adventure for Sam. He particularly enjoyed preparing family dinners using lobsters and fish that he had caught. You never had to ask Sam twice to go for a boat ride. Sam was also a member of the Hibiscus Monday Night group of Alcoholics Anonymous. He never planned it, but on July 29,
2023 he celebrated 50 years of sobriety, achieved one day at a time. He was preceded in death by his parents Russell and Myrtle, his brother Russell and nephews Russell, Michael, and Johnny. Sam is survived by his wife of 63 years, Kathy, daughter Kathleen Marsiglia and her husband Dan, granddaughter Julia Lederer and great-granddaughter Aurora Gallagher, and daughter Ann Vallejos and grandchildren Marco and Maria Alejandra Vallejos. Services will be held at Hazley Funeral Home, 3015 Okeechobee Road, Fort Pierce at 12 p.m. on Friday, July 24, 2026. Interment will be immediately afterwards in the family burial plot in the Garden of Madonna at Hillcrest Memorial Gardens, North US 1, Fort Pierce. Following the burial there will be a reception at the Pelican Yacht Club, 1120 Seaway Drive, Fort Pierce. An online guest book may be signed at www.hazleyfuneralhome.com, posted online on July 21, 2026, published in Treasure Coast. Sarah Goodrich. Sarah, Sally, Kellogg Goodrich, of Weekapog, Rhode Island, and Vero Beach, Florida, died peacefully on July 16, 2026, at the age of 88, at her home in Weekapog, surrounded by her family and devoted caregiver, Ann Smith, after a brief illness. Sally made her husband, Hoyt, promise that her obituary would read simply, "She tried and then she died." He has honored that promise. He also wishes to say a bit more. Born in Waterbury, Connecticut, and raised in Middlebury, Sally was the daughter of Margaret Allen Kellogg, who raised her as a single mother following the early passing of her father, Thomas Parsons Kellogg, at age 44. Sally is also preceded in death by her brothers, Thomas Parsons Kellogg Jr., who was married to Jane Kellogg, and James W. Stevens. From an early age, Sally distinguished herself through a natural charisma and gifted athleticism that would remain defining traits throughout her life, leaving a lasting mark on nearly everyone fortunate enough to know her. Sally was educated at the Emma Willard School before attending Connecticut College, where her considerable singing voice earned her a place among the prestigious Swifts. It was during a trip to Hawaii that she met a young Coast Guard officer named Hoyt Goodrich. They married in 1962 and spent 64 years together, a partnership that was, by any measure, exemplary. Together, Sally and Hoyt raised two children, Lisa Goodrich Swift and Hoyt Jonathan, John, Goodrich Jr. Lisa and her husband Tim Swift blessed Sally and Hoyt with two grandchildren, Harlan Justin Swift III and her namesake, Sarah Kellogg Swift. The family has grown further still. Harlan married his wife Hillary Conciatura 2 years ago, and Sarah will marry Weston Coward this coming December. Sally is also survived by her sister, Meg Hall, and her husband Bobby Hall, numerous nieces and nephews, and by her granddog, Molly, who she adored without reservation. Over 22 years at the Ethel Walker School, Sally coached varsity field hockey, lacrosse, and paddle tennis, shaping young athletes with the same energy and conviction she brought to everything else. That commitment to education extended well beyond the playing fields. Sally believed deeply in providing others access to opportunity, and she and Hoyt established scholarships at the Ethel Walker School, the Watkinson School, and St. Edward's School to that end. She served as a trustee at the Watkinson School in Hartford, Connecticut, was a founding director of the Weekapog Golf Club and the Weekapog Foundation, and helped organize the beloved three-day Wonderful World of Weekapog event. She held memberships at the Weekapog Golf Club, Riamar Golf Club, and the Moorings Yacht and Country Club, among others. In retirement, she and Hoyt traveled the world with characteristic enthusiasm, including one memorable occasion in New Zealand where Sally persuaded Hoyt to go skydiving, naturally. It was also during these years that Sally discovered the home in Vero Beach, Florida that would become their winter anchor for the next 27 years. She found it on her own, toured it, decided it was perfect, and informed Hoyt accordingly. He agreed, as one does. Dr. Garrick Kanzler was instrumental in Sally's care over the years, and the family extends special gratitude to Ann Smith, who was by Sally's side daily during her final months.
Funeral arrangements are being handled by Buckler Johnston in Westerly, Rhode Island. Interment is private. A celebration of life will be announced at a later date. In lieu of flowers, the family welcomes gifts to the Week Apog Foundation for Conservation in Sally's memory, or the planting of a tree in her honor. She tried and then she died. And in between, she lived remarkably well. Posted online on July 23, 2026, published in Treasure Coast. Thomas Nason, former Vero Beach City Manager and Finance Director, Thomas R. Nason, passed away peacefully at home on July 11, 2026, at the age of 93. He was predeceased by his beloved wife of 60 years, Diane. Tom was born in New Rochelle, New York, on October 1, 1932, the second of four children to Constance Brown and Hugh Richard Nason. He met Diane while both were students at Ohio Wesleyan University in Delaware, Ohio, and they were married the summer after their 1955 graduation. In addition to his degree from OWU, Tom held an undergraduate degree in electrical engineering from the Air Force Institute of Technology and a Master of Business Administration from Wright State University, where he was in the second graduating class. As an officer in the Air Force, Tom had duty stations at Elmendorf Air Force Base in Anchorage, Alaska, followed by Wright-Patterson Air Force Base in Dayton, Ohio. After a visit to Vero Beach in the late 1960s, Tom and Diane relocated there with their three children in 1970. In 1973, he became the city's finance director and over the next 23 years also held the titles of assistant city manager, utilities director, and city manager. He was a past president of the Florida Government Finance Officers Association and a proud recipient of the Miser of the Year Award from the IRC Taxpayers Association. Subsequent to his retirement from the city in 1996, Tom was often called upon for his counsel, once in an interim city manager capacity, and was humored by a Press Journal caricature of him in a glass box with the caption, "In case of emergency, break glass." Tom is survived by their three children, Walter, Lisa, Bruce, and Lori, George, Diane's sister, Dr. Cynthia J. Ward, and many extended family members and friends. A private celebration of Tom's life will be held at a later date. He was a good man, a great father, and a loyal friend. Posted online on July 30, 2026, published in Treasure Coast. Trot aka Teddy Menzel / Ostrander. Trot aka Teddy passed away peacefully on July 22, 2026. Teddy was originally from Germany, having moved to the States in the 60s while spending most her time in Florida. She is survived by her four children, William, Linda, Michelle, and Jack, and six grandchildren. We all love you and miss you already. Rest peacefully, mother. Posted online on July 23, 2026, published in Treasure Coast Sports Online. Does new approach equal new Jonas Avellaneda for Miami Dolphins? Miami Gardens imagine being a dominant player in high school and college, so much so you're one of the top players drafted into the NFL. Imagine winning a job as a rookie and starting every game. Now imagine being the most criticized player on your team. That's the world the good and the bad Miami Dolphins guard Jonas Avellaneda has lived in, at least until recently. If you're looking for Jonas Avellaneda now, you'll find him in a new place, the right side of the line, not the left, in a new number, 71, not 72, with a new approach. Actually, it's the old approach he used until last season. Put that together and what do you have? Maybe just another NFL player trying to live up to expectations, or maybe the player the Dolphins thought they were getting when they made him the 37th overall pick last year. Savannah seemed to perk up when told that earlier in the day. First-year coach Jeff Hafley left nothing to the imagination when describing how little the 2025 version of Savannah matters to him now. "I don't want to hear any more about Jonah last year," Hafley said. "It's over. Like, let's judge Jonah on everything that he's doing today, moving forward." Of all the changes Savannah has made to jumpstart his career, it's the one you can't see that might be most significant. "I want to get back to that kind of a reset mode and starting to be myself again," he said.
It's all about how you attack everything mentally. I'm a different person as far as mentally. So far, so good. Some changes matter more than others.